0: Dead. White House Press Secretary Karoline Leavitt says President Trump will be heading to Michigan Monday for a speech about the economy. On Tuesday, he will attend a funeral service for the late South Carolina Lindsey Graham at the Washington National Cathedral. On Friday, the president is scheduled to hold another cabinet meeting.
1: The president will host the 13th cabinet meeting of this term at Camp David, which will be a lot of fun and something different for the cabinet to experience together.
0: Laura Winters reporting.
2: Millions across the country are dealing with sizzling temperatures today. Major cities like Phoenix, Vegas, Minneapolis, and St. Louis are seeing extreme heat warnings as temperatures are expected to reach triple digits. More on these stories at Town Hall.
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18: From Bloomberg World Headquarters in New York, I'm Doug Krisner. Let's update top stories in market action. Sorry about that. It's 9:05 in the morning in Tokyo, so we have trading in Japan along with South Korea and Australia. Crude oil prices also under action at this hour, and we're seeing a big drop in prices after the U.S. and Iran extended a pause in their war. Axios reported earlier the top U.S. military commander in the Middle East, Admiral Brad Cooper, recommended stopping the bombing campaign around the Strait of Hormuz because it's reached the limit of its effectiveness. And also tonight, the New York Times reporting that President Trump's advisors are concerned about shrinking inventory of Patriot interceptors and other air defenses. Although in an interview with the Wall Street Journal, President Trump did push back on that notion. By the way, over the weekend, the Islamic Republic signaled it was refraining from any retaliatory attacks. WTI crude down more than 5%, $84.75. Brent crude at

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7: I'm Michelle Hussein, and you're listening to some highlights of the Michelle Hussein Show podcast on Bloomberg Radio. This week, I'm talking to journalist and author Karen Howe. Karen Howe, who says the AI industry is a reckless race for global domination.
8: I think you do have a problem with the people at the top, right?
9: We often obsess over the cast of characters at the top. Who's the good guy? Who's the bad guy? Who's the less bad guy? And what I'm saying is that's not the only option. We shouldn't have to live with companies that are so vastly powerful where one person at the top is able to decide all these things.
7: From Bloomberg Weekend, this is the Michelle Hussein Show. I'm Michelle Hussein. I don't know if you, at the point that you tap a prompt into ChatGPT or Claude, Gemini, Microsoft Copilot, whatever you use, if you ever stop for a moment and wonder how the data got there in the first place. I suspect you don't. Few of us do. These AI tools have been revolutionary in the last few years in the way that so many of us have changed how we work or how we learn. But Karen Howe, who's talked to me for this episode, wants us all to step back and to really think about what the process involves. That is not only the land used for the data centers, the water, the energy involved, but the actual process of gathering and preparing the data, where it comes from, who does the work in putting it together. Karen trained as a mechanical engineer and then did work in Silicon Valley before turning to journalism. She's written a book called Empire of AI, and it's that use of the word empire to describe the top AI companies that I ask her to explain right at the start of this. It started, I think, when she spent a few days inside OpenAI, observing them. They were not a well-known company at the time. She wrote about them in a less than flattering way. Today, it is safe to say that there is no love lost between Karen Howe and the top execs of the AI world. And you'll get a sense of that in my written notes that accompany this conversation. As ever, you'll find them at bloomberg.com/Michelle. You'll get the backstory to this conversation and what I followed up on afterwards. Karen and I spoke in London, where there was something on the table that caught her eye as she came into the studio. It's a different way that I make notes ahead of a conversation, with a spider's web style diagram that reminds me what I really need to cover. So that moment between us is where this begins.
9: I love this mind map. Do you do this?
7: Oh, yes, I do do this.
9: This is awesome.
7: It helps me, but I never did it before this show began.
9: I'm always so fascinated by the format in which people take notes, because yes, it really is such a window into how they think. Yeah. And I'm such a linear thinker. The diagram confuses me.
7: Interesting. So what does this reveal about me, that I don't think in a non-linear way?
9: I think, which I think is probably a lot more information dense.
7: Essentially, it's what enables recall, because you know, you don't want to be referring
9: exactly,
7: to it too
9: yeah.
7: much. It's whatever helps imprint it in your yeah. brain. So at least I feel it.
9: Pope? Question mark.
7: Oh, God. Very good. You're reading upside down. Now, yeah. Okay. Well, Karen, I would love to start with your own words, because you write in Empire of AI that over the years, you've

0: found only one metaphor that encapsulates the nature of what these AI power players are, and that is empires. Not engaged in overt violence and brutality, as we know from history, but they too seize and extract precious resources to feed their vision of artificial intelligence. Now, that is a real attack on the companies behind some of the defining tools of our age. What is it that's made you feel so strongly?
1: These companies have consolidated a historic amount of economic and political power, and they are becoming fast the supreme powers in the world, just like the empires of old. And they do this through the dispossession of resources, labor, value from the majority. They lay claim to resources that are not their own, the intellectual property of artists, writers, and creators. They exploit an extraordinary amount of labor through both the workers that they use and exhaust to produce their technologies, as well as the workers whose jobs get automated away by the deployment of these technologies. So there is this category of work that is involved in the production of these technologies, including content moderation, including the labeling and cleaning of training data, that's called data work. That kind of work is now the number four fastest growing work in the US. And the types of people who are doing this work are scientists, lawyers, college graduates, PhD graduates, and they are essentially providing their knowledge and their expertise to the training of these models, but under deeply exploitative, poorly paid conditions where they are not working 9-to-5s. They are in their homes waiting for work to arrive. They never know when it's going to arrive. They never know when it's going to go away. They're being pitted against each other. You know, I've been covering this kind of work for almost 8 years now, and it's the same story again and again. With every single community that it hits, you see the same exact patterns of exploitation.
0: Are you saying that we should be thinking about the exploitation of labor at the point that we're using Claude or ChatGPT?
1: Yeah, absolutely. So other industries have had similar problems. The fashion industry also engaged in a lot of labor exploitation and a lot of environmental degradation. The answer was never, let's just get rid of clothes altogether. The answer was always, let's hold ourselves to higher standards in producing clothes without those problems.
0: It's still work, though, isn't it? And there are so many communities where in different parts of the world, there is an absence of work altogether. I just want to ask you whether you think that there are definitely challenges in this industry, and your work really details them and deconstructs them. But is there an aspect of this that is about the challenges of our age, that it's not necessarily more exploitative than what's gone before? It's the problems of our time.
1: I want to go back to what you were saying, that it is work, though, because what is happening with this US case now is that the people are actually people that are highly educated and could have gotten full-time employment. But the reason why they do not have access to better work now is also because of the AI industry.
0: Taking away jobs.
1: It's because of the way that the AI industry designs its technology and sells it as a tool for automating knowledge work. Yeah. And so there's a shrinking job market for the unemployed population in the US. 25% of them are four-year college degree holders. That's a historic record. And so it's not actually just giving work to people who don't have work. It's actually degrading the work opportunities that exist right now, taking knowledge workers out of a full-time employment kind of situation into a gig work kind of situation.
0: So what do you say to a country like Malta, which has just signed a major agreement with OpenAI, where everyone who lives in Malta is going to get free access to ChatGPT Plus for a year? They're going to go on a course to learn how to use it. And the government of Malta is very proud of this agreement because it says it puts Malta at the forefront of the digital age.
1: I've met a lot of policymakers from developing countries, from smaller countries, that do see themselves as they can only participate in this revolution if they offer themselves up for sale. Just because, you know, the government is proud of this partnership and they think that this is what gives them the seat at the table, that is actually leading to their citizens having a more dignified life.
0: But their government would see it as equipping them for work or access to knowledge or everything else that they will need to use large language models for.
1: I would argue they are being exploited, and I would be curious what the Malta people think not what the Malta government thinks. And the reason why I think they are being exploited is because they are having their data harvested to train the next generations of models. And that's, you know, that's why these companies are going out and striking these partnerships. They need more and more and more data. They need more and more and more data centers to produce their technologies. And one of the challenges when it comes to searching for different sources of data is that they have run out of internet data. They've run out of high quality internet data. And so now one of the best sources of high quality data is straight from the user. And so if they can strike these whole of country partnerships, I mean, you get a whole of country database to upload
0: like
1: freely.
0: What kinds of thing? Like everything that's, if I was part of it, it would be everything that's on my which is being scraped.
1: Yeah, everything you use. You know, some people think of this as just, oh, well, I was using Google. I was, you know, saying a lot of things to Google and personal data as well. But I mean, I've never seen people upload their medical files to Google to ask for an interpretation of it. But people do that with ChatGPT, with Gemini, with Claude. And that's intimate medical information.
0: Is there no positive side of it for you, Karen? Like that uploading of medical data, if it's done with consent, isn't it part of the progress of science? You might get something that troubles you diagnosed, or you might be part of helping wider diagnosis.
1: What I have problems with is the fact that it is in the hands of deeply powerful companies that have absolutely no accountability to the people that they're actually affecting around the world. And this is why I call them empires. That's the governance structure of an empire. You at the top are able to make hundreds of decisions in a day that then have cascading effects on billions of people around the world. And there are no formal mechanisms by which those billions of people can actually challenge, contest, provide feedback. That's why we've historically moved from empires to democracies, because democracies are these institutionalized ways for people to say when they like something, when they don't like something, and how they want to collectively govern and self-determine their future.
0: I want to add one note to the discussion on Malta, where all residents over 14 can do an AI literacy course and get free access for a year to either ChatGPT Plus or Microsoft 365 Personal Copilot. Karen said people in Malta were having their data harvested to train the next generation of models. And we put this to OpenAI and to Microsoft. OpenAI directed us to users being able to opt out of having their data used for training. Microsoft said, we do not train on data from users of Copilot within Microsoft 365 apps with personal subscriptions. Karen also said she'd like to know what the people of Malta think rather than the government. A recent survey suggested more than 50% of Maltese expect AI to have a positive impact on their lives over the next decade. And that was above the EU average. More from my conversation with Karen Howe coming up. I'm Michelle Hussein, and this is Bloomberg.
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0: I'm Michelle Hussein, and you're listening to some highlights of the Michelle Hussein Show podcast on Bloomberg Radio. This week, I'm talking to journalist and author Karen Howe. A lot of your book is about OpenAI and Sam Altman in particular. Tell me the story of how you got to know him and the company back in the beginning of this work.
1: I started covering AI in 2018 for MIT Technology Review, and that is a publication that focuses a lot on fundamental AI research. So I was reading scientific papers every week, talking with researchers at universities and corporate labs. And OpenAI, you know, it became part of my radar because at the time it was a nonprofit fundamental AI research lab, and it was one of the only ones. there was OpenAI, then there was Google, then there was DeepMind, and there were just a few others, but that was kind of it. And so in 2019, I proposed to OpenAI that there were a lot of changes happening at the organization. They had just created a for-profit arm. They'd just gotten a big investment from Microsoft, that maybe they wanted to reintroduce themselves to the public

0: And I suggested that if they were interested in that, I could profile them. So I went to the corporate offices and embedded within the organization for 3 days, interviewed a lot of employees and executives.
1: Including Sam Altman?
0: Sam Altman was actually not very important at the time, so no. Because he had just officially become CEO. He was previously just co-chairman and didn't really have much to do with the organization at all. And so they set up interviews for me with Greg Brockman, the chief technology officer, and Ilya Sutskever, the chief scientist, who were the main runners of the organization's day-to-day.
1: And they didn't like the profile you wrote,
0: did they? They did not.
1: You said at that time that there was a misalignment between what they were actually doing and their promises. What was it that made you say that? What did you see that led you to that?
0: At that time, the misalignment that I saw was they're called OpenAI for what they said was a commitment to transparency. And this organization was already deeply secretive. And I noticed this culture in the way that employees were very, very nervous about what they said to me and where I was allowed to go within the offices. So that seemed already quite bizarre. And they also said as a nonprofit that they would never commercialize their technologies.
1: And now, of course, they're fully for profit, which is the source of the case that collapsed between Elon Musk and Sam Altman. Is Elon Musk then the good guy in this for you?
0: No. No. I mean, here's the thing. I think we often obsess over the cast of characters at the top, and we're always trying to think like, who's the good guy? Who's the bad guy? Who's the less bad guy that I'm able to settle with? Because that's all the option set there is. And what I'm saying is that's not the only option set. We shouldn't have to live with companies that are so vastly powerful where one person at the top is able to decide all these things. It's a governance structure that's the problem. It's not that I think the problem will be solved if we just swap out one of these characters for one another or for a new person.
1: But I think you do have a problem with the people at the top, right? Or certainly the small number of people at the top. And you kind of know the world that they came from because you were part of that same world. You went to MIT, worked for a startup. This could actually have been the industry of your life rather than you reporting from the outside. So I get the impression that you do have a problem with these characters.
0: Yes. I do have a particular problem with the culture that they're steeped in and the ideologies that they have, because it's an imperialist ideology. I mean, you know, Sam Altman said before he stepped into his position as CEO of OpenAI, he was president of Y Combinator, and he said, I'm going to invest in 10x more companies year after year until I invest in every company under the sun.
1: Are you also following the Chinese AI players, DeepSeek and other companies like that?
0: Very, very loosely.
1: Do you believe that they behave differently, or do you accuse them of imperialism also?
0: It's really interesting. They do behave differently because of a very particular reason. So when ChatGPT first came out, all of the Chinese tech giants did the same thing as the other US tech giants, which was try to make their own version of ChatGPT. I was at the Wall Street Journal at the time. So it was actually right before ChatGPT came out. The US government used this mechanism called export controls to block Chinese companies from getting access to the most cutting edge AI computer chips. And those are the ones that are designed by NVIDIA. And so all of a sudden, the entire country of China and these Chinese companies faced an enormous constraint on one of the core resources that US companies were using to supercharge their AI development. So Chinese companies had to take a different route. They were not able to scale the same way that the US companies were. And that, I think, is what led to DeepSeek. DeepSeek was an example of a Chinese company figuring out how to develop the same capabilities of AI, these AI models, but for a significantly less fraction of computational resources. DeepSeek illustrates the exact point that I'm making, that it is in fact possible to produce AI, different types of AI, and also the same exact kind of AI with significantly less resources, and therefore have a much less corrosive impact on community and planetary health. So why are we not doing that?
1: But ultimately, are you more comfortable by the leaders in this industry being from the United States rather than from China, even though you think there's a lack of governance? Do you still think the fact that you and I can talk about the US players, these companies, in the way that we are, that there is, again, a degree of scrutiny and accountability which is entirely absent in China on that field?
0: I think there's a tendency a lot in the media to assume that the race is between US and China, between nation states, rather than open versus closed models. And for me, I feel much more comfortable developing an open source ecosystem around AI innovation. And I feel comfortable if that open source model is coming from China or if it's coming from the US, because it's open, it's scrutinizable, it's something that can be audited, it can be improved on and built upon by many researchers and scientists around the world. Closed models simply don't do that. And there are plenty of open source models coming out of China as out of the US, but also the major dominant players that I critique are all closed.
1: And they've ended up being the most successful ones.
0: I mean, it depends on how you define success.
1: Yeah, okay, fine, fair enough. I want to ask about you as well, Karen, because you've clearly devoted a huge amount of time and energy to your work in this area. And I know that you said, like, you were looking for some kind of service in your life. Like, what would you do with your life? I think this is your mission, that pointing out the flaws in these companies, digging into this critical industry of our time. Have you found your mission in this?
0: I would say my mission has always been to ensure that everyone is able to live a dignified life. In this particular moment, I see the AI industry and its approach to AI development deeply challenging the ability of people around the world to live dignified lives. And so I'm focusing on holding them accountable. But that doesn't necessarily mean that, you know, for the rest of my life, I'm just going to be fixated on this thing, because hopefully it won't be a problem.
1: Would you ever work for one of these companies?
0: No.
1: Categorically?
0: No.
1: It's a big thing to say no, never, too, not least because of the massive amounts of money that are involved these days in the way that they recruit.
0: If I orchestrated my life around money, I wouldn't be a journalist.
1: So are there other players than perhaps the smaller ones where you do see principle, where you can imagine perhaps being tempted to work for them? We had Fei-Fei Li on the podcast a few months ago, and she clearly feels very strongly about values, and that the most important thing is that you're a person with values and you bring that to your work, and that that's the answer.
0: When I say that I'm not willing to work for any of these companies, I'm talking about the empires of AI. I'm not talking about literally all AI companies that could ever come to pass. I think if there were companies out there that started focusing on the kinds of problems that I think are important to solve, and also are developing AI with an approach towards protecting human agency, sustainability, and so forth, then yeah, I would happily consider. I mean, not that I think I would be a very good asset to them. I think I'm better off being a journalist, but that's what I meant. I mean, in fact, in my epilogue of my book, I talk about a nonprofit organization called Tohiku Media that built this AI speech recognition tool for the Te Reo Māori language of the indigenous people in New Zealand. And they have a really beautiful story around how they went about developing their AI model. They went to their community and first asked, "Do you even want this tool? We think that it would help with revitalizing the Maori language. We can open up our archives of all of this Te Reo Maori that they had recorded as a radio station for over 30 years. And you'll be able to listen to that audio. You'll see the transcriptions. You can click on the words and get translations automatically." But they were like, "Also, we recognize that speech recognition tools can be used to surveil our community as well." And it was only through participation with the community and the consent of the community that they then started developing this technology. They only used two computer chips to train their model. And this is just a totally different approach. And so, you know, if Tohiku Media were hiring, I'd be like, sure, why not?
1: And the fact that you respond as passionately as you do to an example like that, do you think that is to do with your own heritage and the fact that being Chinese American, you have been able to see the world from at least two angles through what you've seen from your parents and growing up in the US?
0: Yeah, I do think so. I think that growing up Chinese American made me realize that there's always many, many sides to a story. There are always many worldviews and many value systems by which you can approach the world. And when I see one particular narrative, one view of the world really monopolizing the conversation, saying, "This is how it's going to be. This is the way that the world works," it just makes me question, well, what are the other stories that are not being told? Who are the other people that are not at the table that don't get a voice to contest and challenge this dominant narrative?
1: Finally, Claude or ChatGPT, what do you use?
0: Neither.
1: Really?
0: Mm-hmm.
1: What is the alternative in your life?
0: None. My mind.
1: You don't. Okay, but you do Google searches, obviously.
0: Yeah, of course. But that's, I don't use generative AI.
1: You don't at all.
0: Mm-mm.
1: And you don't feel it holds you back. You don't. I feel
0: it actually liberates me.
1: That is quite inspiring to hear. Karen Howe, I'm going to think more about that. And much else that you've shared. Thank you so much.
0: Thank you so much for having me.
1: And that's where we left things as we liberated Karen from the studio. And I hope you found her as thought-provoking as I did. It is also worth noting Sam Altman's own perspective in something that he said in a blog post a few months ago. He wrote, "The fear and anxiety about AI is justified. We are in the process of witnessing the largest change to society in a long time, and perhaps ever." He added, "AI has to be democratized. Not be too concentrated." Thank you for listening to some of the highlights from my podcast. To hear the full conversation, please subscribe to The Michelle Hussein Show, wherever you get your podcasts. I'm Michelle Hussein, and this is Bloomberg.
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9: From Bloomberg World Headquarters in New York, I'm Doug Krisner. Let's update top stories and market action as well, beginning with crude oil prices, which are plummeting at this hour after the U.S. and Iran extended a pause in their war. Earlier, Axios reported the top U.S. military commander in the Middle East, Admiral Brad Cooper, recommended stopping the bombing campaign around the Strait of Hormuz because it's reached the limit of its effectiveness. And at the same time, the New York Times reports advisors to President Trump are concerned about shrinking inventory of Patriot interceptors and other air defenses. Although today, in an interview with the Wall Street Journal, President Trump did push back on that notion. Also over the weekend, the Islamic Republic signaled it was refraining from any retaliatory attacks. WTI down by nearly 5.4% at $84.50. The Brent contract below 5% right now at $91.85. The U.S. is pressing Mexico to mimic U.S. steel tariffs aimed at China. That story from Bloomberg's Monica Ricks.
10: The U.S. has asked Mexico to impose Section 232-style duties on steel and aluminum imports from outside North America. The goal is to preserve preferential treatment for steel produced in the U.S., Mexico, and Canada while applying a common external barrier to China and cutting back on purchases there. Both countries are still discussing rates and products covered by the possible tariffs, and it's considered a big ask from the U.S. But Mexico says it's open to talks as part of a broader deal under the USMCA trade agreement review, which the U.S. hopes to shore up by the end of the year. Monica Ricks, Bloomberg Radio.
9: It's a busy week of interest rate decisions from some of the world's key central banks. The Fed on Wednesday. We'll also hear this week from the Bank of Japan and the Bank of England. And earnings will be in focus. We'll get the results this week from Microsoft and Meta, both on Wednesday, followed by Apple and Amazon on Thursday. Right now in the Tokyo session, U.S. Treasury yields are lower, with a 10-year dropping more than 4 basis points at 4.63%, given that pullback in crude oil prices. Right now in Tokyo, Nikkei higher by a 0.1%. This is Bloomberg.
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19: SRN News, I'm Mary Rose. Russian ballistic missiles struck Kyiv early Sunday, igniting fires and wounding at least 3 civilians. Local officials reported that later attacks in other parts of Ukraine killed at least 2 people. These strikes follow Ukraine's successful drone attacks, which have stalled Russian advances and increased pressure on Russian President Putin and Russian-occupied eastern Ukraine. A Ukrainian drone strike reportedly killed 4 civilians in Horlika. Russia claimed to have downed 133 Ukrainian drones overnight. A raging wildfire in southwest France has forced the evacuation of 55,000 more people overnight. This brings the total to 220,000 in one region alone, as flames have crept closer to Bordeaux, France. This is SRN News.
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27: I'm Monica Ricks in the Bloomberg Newsroom in New York with a special conversation. Bloomberg Tech host Ed Ludlow sat down with NVIDIA CEO Jensen Huang to discuss the tech giant's latest investments in South Korea, which includes teaming up with SK Group to build new data centers and investing $1 billion in internet and cloud service provider Naver. Let's listen into a portion of their conversation coming not long after the NVIDIA CEO appeared at a Korean AI summit.
28: Well, we're announcing a whole bunch of partnerships with them. This is the golden ages for Korea, as you know. Their semiconductor business is booming. Their industrial business is booming. You know, this is a country that has the ability to help the world build out the AI infrastructure, that they're incredibly adept at adopting new technologies. And it's a really technologically forward-leaning society. And they love using AI. AI has really diffused throughout their society and their industry. And so this is a great time for them. We're announcing several things. We announced a big partnership with SK Group, where our companies are going to enter into a business partnership where we do over $500 billion of business with each other, whether it's consumption of and purchasing of memories or selling AI supercomputers to them as they scale out 2 gigawatts of AI factories. There's a whole bunch of other announcements. We're investing $1 billion in Naver to help. They're Korea's leading AI cloud. They're going to scale up in Korea up to they're going to scale up 200 megawatts, I think it is, and they're going to expand across the world. And so we have a whole bunch of announcements that we're making.
29: With the expanded SK relationship, there's also sort of more direct involvement with NVIDIA on the roadmap for HBM, future generations of HBM. Talk about that. You know, I remember you being on stage earlier this year saying 5 years ago we told our supply chain what was going to happen, and it did happen. Mm-hmm. And you gave some credit to the memory makers in going with you on that journey. Mm. But clearly you want to be involved in the direction of travel for future generations of HBM.
28: Yeah, we're working together on, of course, we started with HBM2, worked on HBM3, 3E, 4, 4E, and then beyond. And so we've got a whole roadmap of memories that we're working on together. It is also the case that the semiconductor industry has really changed. And the reason for that, because we used to build computers for people to use, and we're going to still continue to build incredible computers. These are now processing AIs for humans to collaborate with. But in the future, we also have AI agents and robots, and they're going to be using computers. So instead of just 1 billion people using computers, we're going to have 100 billion agents and billions of robots all using computers. The computer industry, the chip that's built on top of the chip industry, surely is not big enough. And so this is one of the realizations of the semiconductor industry, that now computers are built not just for people to use, but computers are being built for computers to use. My guess is that the semiconductor industry is probably going to have to be 10 times larger than it is today over the next decade or so. And so working with our partners in Korea and around the world to scale up the supply chain of semiconductors so that we're prepared for this AI future is really important.
29: I've had the opportunity to ask you about this more than once this year, but how much do you need the Korean economy to kind of get going to increase the supply of HBM bits for NVIDIA-based systems wherever they are?
28: Well, we don't have enough bits. We're constrained in HBM memories, LPDDR memories. We're constrained in just about every part of the supply chain. We're even constrained now with land and power and construction workers to set up the data centers. I think this is one of the areas that's is going to make sure that we continue to build out in a throttled way, you know, for a decade. And the reason for that is because these infrastructure, unlike electronic devices like PCs and phones and things like that, it's really, really hard to scale up land, power, and shell. And so all of the supply chain just really needs to get built out over the years. I think we have the ability as an industry to double each year, but we're going to have a hard time growing much faster than that.
29: The $500 billion number is large. Could you just talk a little bit more about what it encompasses? We've gone over a lot on your commitment to the U.S. in terms of spending. Mm-hmm. Is that NVIDIA spending in the Korean economy, or it's SK fronting capital expenditures? Just a little bit more detail.
28: We're gonna be purchasing memories from them for many years to come. And as you know, we build a lot of computers. In order to build $1 trillion worth of Vera Rubin systems, you're going to have to buy a lot of system memories to go with it. And so we have large purchase agreements and large purchase intentions with SK Hynix. Meanwhile, SK Telecom is going to become an AI cloud. We're starting to build already. They're intending to build up to 2 gigawatts in the near future. And in that agreement, we will be selling AI supercomputers to them. So between us, we're gonna do $500 billion worth of business over $500 billion worth of business.
29: I was able to sit down with SK Group Chairman Choi Tae-won very recently for about 40 minutes. Mm-hmm. And at the end of the conversation, we got to what is the difference in approach, the academic difference in approach on AI between the United States and China. And his view on it was that China is very focused on lowering the dollar per token. In America, we're still focused on the quality of tokens. I wondered what you think of that.
28: The goal of AI is to produce an intelligent, a smart answer. Now, you could approach it in a couple of different ways. You could, of course, make all of the tokens smart and small, using less tokens to do so. You could also produce AIs that are much more efficient, and maybe you can think longer, explore more options, and as a result, produce a smart answer. There are many different ways to reach intelligence and deliver smart answers. In the end, really, I think you have to take a step back and just realize that both countries have extraordinary AI researchers. And whatever conditions and whatever resources that they have, amazing people will find great answers. And so my expectation is that China and the United States will continue to advance AI. The conditions are different, the resources are different, their constraints are different, but these amazing researchers will find answers. And I think that in the case of China, they're producing more AI researchers than probably all of the world has, you know, in any given year. And so they're producing, if manufacturing intelligence is important, they manufacture the most important version of it, which is the researchers. And so this is an area, a country that's going to produce excellent AI technology. We ought to continue to learn from them, work with them. As you know, you're here in Silicon Valley, right here in San Francisco. The number of AI researchers here that came from China that are Chinese is really quite significant. And so, we're really fortunate to have them here. And we just got to keep on racing.
29: You made your first post on X.
28: I did.
29: And you did so by sharing a letter signed by many of your peers, American companies, to talk about the importance of open models to America, to the industry, to the development of AI. And in the letter, it's pretty well explained, you know, your rationale. But what was the catalyst for now? Why did you and Satya Nadella and others need to do that in this moment?
28: Well, we sense that there's a growing sentiment and the wrong sentiment for open models. It's really important to realize that open models is essential for safety. Open models is essential for security, for cybersecurity. Open models are essential for innovation. It's necessary for startups. It's necessary for sovereignty, company sovereignty. I see a future where the world uses tons of closed models, and I encourage everybody, including my company, to use OpenAI and Claude and Cursor and and cognition and perplexity. Use everything that you can because it's out of the cloud because it's just easier. And you build only what you must. Mm. And so in order to build what you must, you need to have open models to do that with. And the areas where we must, maybe it's because we have expertise that we simply cannot afford to share. This is our company's alpha, our company's intelligence, and we have to make sure we keep that proprietary. Maybe it's because our company works in an industry that's regulated, and therefore we simply can't pass along the service level agreement, and we have to make sure that we can deliver fully on the service and the promise that we sign up for. Maybe it's something to do with sovereignty in a particular country, you have to have your own AI. You have to control your own AI. Whatever those reasons are, it could be cost reasons. But I think that largely, I would recommend people build their...
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19: News this hour from Town Hall. I'm Mary Rose. A new income analysis is challenging claims that America's middle class is falling behind.
9: Economist Steve Moore says Census Bureau sample data through May 2026 puts median U.S. household income at about $87,000. His analysis estimates real median income has risen 41% since 1984. The report adds that inflation-adjusted incomes declined during the pandemic, but have recently rebounded. The economic advisor in President Trump's first term says the policies of his former boss are behind the gains. Ken Lorman reporting.
19: Former state lawmaker and logger Troy Jackson has secured the Democratic nomination for U.S. Senate in Maine.
10: Jackson will face longtime GOP Senator Susan Collins in November in a race that could decide which party controls the U.S. Senate. Jackson replaces Graham Plattner, who won the Democrat primary in June but then withdrew from the race amid allegations of sexual misconduct. Jackson was selected by hundreds of delegates who came together for a first-of-its-kind gathering in Bangor, Maine. He won the support of almost all the delegates who gathered there to clinch the nomination. Bob Agner reporting.
19: Public policy expert Matthew Continetti thinks that the Democratic Party's core beliefs are increasingly out of step with mainstream American views.
11: Voters don't like socialism. They don't like Medicare for all. They don't want open border socialism. They don't want to have green mandates stuffed down their throats. And so the socialist rise within the Democratic left provides Republicans with the messaging opportunity.
19: Continetti made his comments to the Salem Radio Network. And police in Germany say the suspect in this weekend's deadly attack on Berlin's Pride Festival has died. More on these stories at townhall.com.
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0: Good afternoon and welcome back to the latest edition of Invest Talk. This is our Friday, July 24th, 2026 edition. And I'm excited for this hour with you to close out a very interesting week. A week of a lot of big earnings announcements, continued geopolitical volatility, commodity volatility, bond market volatility, not talked about as much, but definitely a lot of that. So a big week that we just finished up, and I'm here to close it out strong with you. But just like every show, our goal is to answer your finance and investment questions, and to the end, make you a better investor. So that you can take the data and perspective back to your own personal situation, not rely on just me or Luke or really any one person except yourself, so that you can make better decisions consistently, not just one time, not here to get a tip. It's about learning the principles of good, sound financial management. Now, in just a bit, I'm going to talk about today's market performance and run down the show topics. But first, let's tackle this caller question now.
1: Hey, Justin and Luke. This is Justin here in Colorado. I was looking at Cameco, Charlie Juliet. I was interested in buying it. It looks like it's come down over the past couple months. Wanted to see if they thought this was a good investment. Thanks for the show.
0: All right, looking at Cameco, CCJ is the symbol, domestic symbol. It's a Toronto, or it's a song.

0: 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You just need to turn your heart to Air One.
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2: It has come down. It's a name we've owned for clients for a long time. I think since the 20s. When it was in the 20s? It's at 87 now, but it's after a high of 135 just earlier this year. So definitely a large pullback, but I think it is at good support here. So this is an area that we've been patient really for most of the year to pick it up for new clients. And we just recently started picking it up for new clients now. Long term, very bullish on uranium. Most importantly, the cost of production still is higher than the current price of uranium. So there's not a lot of new uranium coming on because of that, which means that prices are likely to go up over the medium to long term. Now, we had a great show yesterday. We looked into the story, dollar versus emerging market currencies. The safe haven rally a trap. I discussed how the U.S. dollar has been gaining ground as investors flee to safety, but a strong dollar has its own sets of consequences. We also answered a list of questions on CF Industries. And if you happen to miss it, go check it out. The best way to get every show is to follow Invest Talk wherever you get your podcasts. Now, we have a lot of ground to cover over the next 45 minutes or so. Our main focus point is about the Fed's impossible position, war inflation versus rate cuts. With oil prices spiking again, gas crossing $4 a gallon in most of the country, the Federal Reserve faces a nightmare scenario where energy-driven inflation could force rate hikes even as the economy shows signs of slowing. So we'll look at this push and pull and what it might mean for the macro environment and investors as a whole. Okay. We have other topics on the docket, however. We're going to look at oil inventories. How close are we to a major spike in oil? We're going to look at that. And then we'll take a look at private equity. You know, it's one of my favorite topics because it's kind of boiling underneath the surface. And so many retail investors have been talked into buying it by their brokers at the major investment houses, the Morgan Stanleys, Merrill Lynch's of the world, etc. And it does have systemic potential problems underneath the surface. So we'll talk about that. We also have questions, voicemail questions about various investment options, as well as Dover Corporation, DOV, and of course, questions that came in via the comment section on the Invest Talk YouTube channel. Now we're going to head to a quick break. Please remember you can call anytime and leave your question on the Invest Talk Voice Bank. If you're listening via our live stream or possibly on AM 1220 in the Bay Area, you can call right now at 888-99-CHART. Hang on, because I plan to talk about today's market activity in the next segment.
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4: 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It's Goldman Sachs, NASDAQ.
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2: This isn't really a copper play. 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
1: Hey guys, Brian from North Carolina here. I'm a big fan of the show. I haven't missed an episode in over 5 years.
0: So don't forget to call InvestTalk, 888-99-CHART. 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
2: Let's go check in on a very interesting market to close the week. We had the NASDAQ suffering once again. Large cap growth down nearly 2% on the day, but mid cap value, for example, is up 1.3% on the day. So that continued market rotation we are talking about is not stopping. Really, it was a sell-off in the major chip names and mostly the major memory companies. These are the companies I was talking about for the last couple of weeks, maybe call it month, saying these prices have gotten way ahead of themselves, very cyclical business. And yes, they were going to make a lot of money in the short term, but odds are extremely high that that will mean revert very rapidly. And so will the stock, and that's what you're seeing right now. Micron down 7%, SanDisk down about 11%, Seagate down 6.6%, Intel had pretty good earnings, but down around 8% on the day, Broadcom down 2%, and then you had names like Applied Materials and Lam Research, the chip equipment manufacturing companies, those struggled, and that's really what was pulling the market down. At least the NASDAQ overall. The S&P was still up slightly, only 5 basis points, still positive. Dow was up about 0.5% on the day. What was interesting is you had some nice moves out of the software names. Adobe up 6%, Intuit up 5%, ServiceNow up 7.5%. So definitely a rotation showing that the AI trade, the picks and shovels, the tech around AI, infrastructure is certainly mean reverting. And what's interesting is you're seeing more sell-offs in the Elon companies, Tesla and SpaceX down over 2% on the day. Amazon down slightly, Meta down as well. Apple up 3.5% on the day, definitely the strongest of the Mag 7 currently. But the rest of the market, fairly green. The financials were broadly green. So very interesting on that front. Now, what happened elsewhere? Treasuries are a bit stronger. Yields are down about 1 to 3 basis points. So after a pretty big sell-off in treasuries for most of the week, you had a little bit of bounce to close the week. Dollar was flat. Gold ended up about 0.5%. Silver up 1.5%. But Bitcoin continues to struggle, down 1%. WTI crude down 3.1%, but still relatively elevated move on the week as a whole. So we'll see what happens over the weekend. We know President Trump likes to go big in the Middle East over the weekend and then kind of calm things down by the time the market opens on Monday. We'll see if that pattern continues as we move through the weekend. Let's take a live call. Victor from Illinois. How you doing, Victor?
3: Hey, how you doing today?
2: Good, good. What can I help you with?
3: Hi, I'm calling in. There's a ticker symbol that I'd like to get your opinion on. Okay. I have a holding of it in my portfolio. It's grown to a pretty decent size, but the ticker symbol is OSCR for Oscar Health.
2: Okay. And why did you buy it? What do you like about the company?
3: So I bought it probably earlier this year. My average cost is like around $12. So I'm up over 100% on my position, and I've sold a few shares because obviously it's a good amount of gain. So I sold probably about a third of my position originally, and I still have a significant portion. And it's recently been consolidating. And so I was just wondering what your opinion is, if I should cut some more of it, hold on to it, or if there's a position I should look at to re-add.
2: Yeah, well, good buy. Nice buying at around 12, which was near the lows in April. Now, like you said, it's moved up higher. It hit a recent high around 32, but now it's down to 28. So decent pullback, losing a bit of momentum, down 2.5% on the day today, down 1.5% after hours as well. So you're definitely seeing some weakness. The profitability is still negative enough for everyone out there. They're a small health insurance company. Their market cap's only about $8 billion. Okay. Called Oscar Health, OSCR is the symbol.
3: Yes.
2: And if you go look at the numbers here, cash flow, about $2.8 billion, which is very high. Is that why you bought it? Was that strong cash flow?
3: Yeah, the strong cash flow. And then their most recent earnings after I bought it, mm-hmm. they actually raised their end of year guidance, which actually really helped kind of push it up higher. And I also had bought it because you were at the time now recently you started talking about like the healthcare sector and money rotating back into it. Mm-hmm. And United Health has also been doing pretty good recently. Mm-hmm. So I'm wondering if I should kind of either increase my exposure through this smaller company, seeing that they raised their guidance and are looking pretty good long term now, mm-hmm. but I'm just like a little unsure if I should.
2: Yeah, quick question. I mean, first off, I would probably at least trim it at these levels. It's definitely losing momentum. Historically, their profitability is pretty meager. I do like their cash flow and how that's going up. My bigger question would be, what is driving that momentum? They were losing money for a number of years. What is their differentiator? If you're confident that their differentiator is going to hold, and they're going to continue to gain subscribers, then, you know, I would be more apt to hold a larger piece. But at least the short term, it is losing momentum. I would probably at least cut it in half from where you are now and rebalance it lower to a more reasonable weighting. Thanks for the call.
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2: Eric in San Francisco. How you doing, Eric?
13: Particular symbols that you've talked about in the past, that way I don't ask about something that you just talked about. You know, I don't always remember the ones that you talk about.
2: Yeah, that's a great question. Actually, if you go over to our website and you click on the our podcast page on our website, you can actually, there's a podcast player there, and you can, I don't think you can search it, but you can definitely click on the more, and you'll see every ticker that we talked about in that particular show. So I don't know if you can search it. That's a good question. I guess you can. If you click on more for all of them, you can then search the page and then find particular ticker symbols if you're looking at a certain one.
13: Okay, great. The ticker I'm actually asking for is LITE, Lumentum. I want to say I remember somebody talking about, but I'm just wondering, just looking for a buy point if you think it's a good company to hold.
2: All right, LITE, definitely called about it in the past. I don't know if the recent past, right? Obviously, these things change over many months. But Lumentum, still the same company. They manufacture optical and photonic products. Earnings are accelerating to nearly $18 per share next year, which at, let's see, $762 a share. Now, what is that multiple? That's still pretty high, right? You're talking over a 50-time forward-looking earnings. That's pretty expensive. Now, they solid-state lasers, class fiber lasers, ultra-fast lasers. So it's in the business of lasers and industrial applications of those, cloud, networking, all of that. So it's in the heart of the AI data center build out. Here's my issue, is that even with all the great momentum of their business, earnings this year are supposed to be $8.23. Cash flow was negative as of the fall of last year. Excuse me, as of year end, it was negative $29 million in 12 months. Now it's positive $115 million. You're looking at, let's see, free cash flow, excuse me, last quarter, $79 million. Sure, it's definitely on the rise, but based on the value and the market cap of $55 billion market cap, that's not good enough free cash flow for me, honestly. Now, its profitability is very high, but it's a very cyclical business. Its profits were $6.05 in 2022, then only made $1.01 in 2024. So it's up and down. The momentum is waning just like the entire AI space. I want to give you a technical support, because that's really how you're going to have to play this, because the momentum certainly is head the other way. Ooh. 445. That's okay. The area that I would think about picking it up.
13: Okay. Got it. Thank you. I appreciate your assessment.
2: No problem. Thank you for the call. And let's swing back to the InvestTalk Voice Bank. You know the number. 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
14: Afternoon, Justin and Luke. Chuck from Clayton. Love the show. Got a question about Solventum. S as in Sam, O as in Ocean, L as in Lincoln, V as in Victor. I got a bunch of stocks. I kind of like the medical aspect of it because I don't have much medical in my portfolio. But right now it's about 1% of my portfolio and I'm debating, do I sell it and look somewhere else? Do I up it to 3%? Or do I just sit on it for a while and see where it goes? Again, whatever you can give me on Solventum and your thoughts on a new spinoff. Thank you for your time.
2: All right, looking at Solventum. See, earnings are supposed to be $6.55 this year, $7.10 next year, but it made $8.45 back in 2021. It looks like it spun off in 2024. The stock's just been kind of okay. It's been in a general uptrend, but not blowing the socks off of anybody. But a solid name, $13 billion market cap. Let me look at their balance sheet here. By the way, it's in the healthcare space. Decent balance sheet. Negative free cash flow, but return equity solid, about 32%. No dividend yield. Earnings up 7% this year, 8% next year. I'd have to look at your healthcare exposure overall. Relative strength is solid, 62. Profit metrics are good. I don't love that free cash flow number, but that can mean a lot of things. I don't know. I just think there are better options out there, to be honest with you. So I'm going to pass on Solventum. If you're looking in the healthcare space, we're finding much better opportunities than this. Thanks for the call. The next Invest Talk, we'll look into the story. Gas prices going up in 2026. What the $4 pump means for your portfolio. U.S. gas prices have crossed the $4 per gallon mark again, as the ongoing conflict between the U.S. and Iran continues to rattle energy markets. And with the Strait of Hormuz under this threat and tanker traffic dropping, investors need to understand how this ripple effect reaches their wallets. So we'll talk about that and more on Monday. But for now, I'm Justin Klein. I'm ready to take your calls anytime at 888-99-CHART.
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18: Deseret News, I'm Mary Rose. Russian ballistic missiles struck Kyiv early Sunday, igniting fires and wounding at least three civilians. Local officials reported that later attacks in other parts of Ukraine killed at least two people. These strikes follow Ukraine's successful drone attacks, which have stalled Russian advances and increased pressure on Russian President Putin. A raging wildfire in southwest France has forced the evacuation of 55,000 more people overnight. This brings the total to 220,000 in one region alone, as flames have crept closer to Bordeaux. Authorities in the Gironde region issued evacuation orders Sunday for five more localities southwest of the city. And in Spain, authorities oversaw evacuations due to wildfires there in the Valencia region. This is SRN.
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2: 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Let's talk about our main focus point, and that is the battle going on inside the Federal Reserve because of higher inflation, sticky inflation. For various reasons, it's not just the war in Iran that's pushing energy prices up, but there are other factors as well, which we'll get into. And then the pressure, obviously, politically to cut rates from the White House. So the question is, what direction will they go? Are they going to fight inflation? Are they going to appease the president? We'll see. Now, overall, the June CPI number actually fell a little bit, really driven by gas prices. That's the biggest driver of the drop in CPI, although the CPI still remains pretty elevated, well above the 2% target, still north of 3%. Gasoline prices fell 76 cents from their peak on May 20th until the end of June, which is very impactful. It was subtracted 42 basis points from CPI. So if gas prices stayed the same, you'd have, once again, pushing towards 4% inflation. Then you look at things like services. Service inflation remains elevated. Even core inflation looks sticky, kind of around 3%. And while gasoline prices and oil prices, they're very volatile, we're obviously going to see a tailwind to inflation data for the month of July now that rates are prices are going up again. But all of the inputs to the industrial base from things like natural gas and urea and copper and aluminum, all the things that are impacted by what's going on in the Middle East, that's starting to feed into the broader economy. You go look at PMI prices, delivery times, shipping costs. They all point to a building pipeline of pressure in core goods. And then there's the AI story. Computer prices are likely to continue to go up. We saw Apple raise their cost of the MacBook and iPads. There's also rumors that the new iPhone Pro that's going to be announced probably in September will have a $100 or $200 bump from their previous price. Why? Because of the cost of memory. We know that they're trying to get approval to sell iPhones with Chinese memory, Chinese-made memory that's usually banned. That would only go into phones that are also sold in China. But still, trying to find ways to ease the pressure of high memory prices and just hardware prices across the board. So that's going to be another tailwind to inflation, especially in an era when, you know, our entire world runs on these devices. Then there's the tariff aspect, which you're starting to see is a push through to higher costs for professional services. Think of doctors, dentists, ophthalmologists. Why? Because the cost of the things they need to do their job are going up. The gauze and the tape and everything that they use to run their practices, Those import costs are going up because of tariffs. And we know they were, those tariffs were deemed illegal, but now they're pushing those through once again via other means. So I think that's still a tailwind in the background. What's interesting, I read a good report, and it was talking about one of the reasons why actually the inflation on the tariff side wasn't quite as bad as everyone expected, is that a lot of manufacturers started to trade down in quality. So they skimped on the quality of the inputs for those devices or those end products in order to counter the higher import costs. Pretty interesting. Once again, core inflation is going to remain sticky around 3%, services as well. The big question is, what does the Fed do about this? Right now, the market is expecting 1 to 2 rate hikes. Remember, going into the year, we were at 2 rate cuts. So it's a very different environment. And now, there's about a 40% chance. This is very interesting. And I think one of the reasons why you've seen rates go up recently is that there's a 40% chance that the Fed will raise rates next week. Next week. That's one thing Kevin Warsh has kind of pushed, is not a lot of guidance for the market. So by year end, now there's a 40% chance of 2 rate hikes. Now, I still don't think they'll do it. I think they're still going to wait for more data to come in. The June number probably was enough to say everything is okay, even though now oil prices are resurging. But this isn't a Fed that's very clear on what they want to do. There are major banks like Bank of America that are saying they're going to raise rates 3 times this year. There are others like LPL that say they won't raise rates at all between now and year end. But either way, what you have to understand is that this is a sticky inflationary environment. What they do is anyone's guess. But ultimately, this is an era where you have to keep your duration short. You have to understand that you can have major sell-offs in growthier names, like kind of what you're seeing right now, without a recession, like you did in 2022. I think we're creeping up on that potential moment. The InvestTalk Voice Bank never closes, so your finance and investment questions keep coming. This one came in earlier today on 888-99-CHART.
19: Hey, guys. Great show. I listen to it pretty much every day. I have a question about my 401k. Through my employer, I've been contributing for about 4 years, well, since I've been with my employer. And up till now, I've had everything going into a target-dated fund. Now, I've been looking at some other investment options that I have, and there are 2 international funds that I can choose from. One is the MFS International Equity Fund 3B, and the other is the Spartan Global X U.S. Index Pool Class D. I can't actually find much information about either one of these, but from what I can find, the Spartan one seems maybe to be a little bit better. So I was just wondering which one of those you would choose, and also how much would you recommend that I allocate within my 401k contribution? And keep in mind, I've only been contributing to a targeted fund up until now, so maybe I should go a little bit extra for a few months or maybe a year or two to bring up international exposure, or if I should just choose a set percent and forget about it. So anyway, I'd love to hear your opinion. Thanks a lot for everything you do. Bye-bye.
2: All right. Looking at the MFS International Equity Fund Class 3B. This one's very interesting. Because I've never seen this. We use Morningstar for mutual funds. It's kind of the best data provider on that front. It has a one star, but they have it as a gold fund, which is quite interesting to me. But go look at the performance, the 3 years, only around 3 years. It's pretty bad. 94th percentile? This is interesting. Just trying to find as much data as I can. Yeah, I'm just trying to find. So yeah, I mean that one's okay. The other one is so some of these when you're looking at 401ks, oftentimes you get funds you can't really buy elsewhere. So what I would always say, this is what I say for everybody out there. You should always know, and I mean maybe you don't take advantage of it or not, but you should know if you can opt into what's called a self-directed brokerage account. They call it Brokerage Link at Fidelity. We manage a lot of 401ks through that, which we custody clients through Fidelity. They're offering the brokerage link, and then we can buy kind of whatever we want for clients. Or you could buy whatever you want as well. I don't have much data on that second one, but the MFS International Fund, that one is honestly not that great. That's my issue, is the performance over the, let's see, I'm looking at different time frames. Yeah, it hasn't really been that great. The 5-year quartile is 78%, which means 78% of funds have done better than this. So I would be talking to your company to see if you can get some better options here. I need to look at the Spartan one and look at performance relative. You can get performance relative to its peer group, and if it's in the top quartile, then I would probably think about buying it. But I would probably have at least 20% of your portfolio in foreign stocks or foreign equities. Now on Friday, we generally make time to make a quick rundown of some key benchmark numbers. So let's do that right now. The 2-year yield was at 4.33%. Last week, 4.16%. So nice little move there in the 2-year treasury, kind of reflects what I was saying, the Fed expectation or the market expectation of a potential Fed rate hike next week. That's huge. 10-year treasury yield, 4.67. Last week, 4.54. That's up 13 basis points in 1 week. This will feed into mortgage rates, for example. Let's see where Mortgage News Daily is where I usually go, kind of real-time rate outlook here. 30-year fix. There we go. Yeah, I mean, we're at 6.85. So pushing back towards 7 on the 30-year mortgage rate. Definitely going to impact the housing market. Gold prices, $4,056 an ounce, a $44 increase from last week. So you're starting to get some juice here from gold and the precious metal market. Still way up from where it was about a year ago, where it was about $3,300 an ounce. And now, like I said, a little bit above $4,000. Silver, $58.25 an ounce, a $2.19 increase compared to last week. So silver is starting to get a bit of juice as well, and still well higher than it was just a couple of years ago when it was in the low 20s. Oil, right around $90 per barrel, $89.75, $7.03 increase compared to last week, so nearly a 10% rise in oil overall. And that's feeding into gasoline prices, down now over $4 a gallon, $4.10 on the national average, a 12-cent increase compared to 1 week ago. And what are we, just a few years back, we were in the low threes. Now in California, we're averaging $5.56 a gallon, a 16-cent increase compared to 1 week ago. For comparison, in North Carolina, if you're listening from North Carolina, you're still below that $4 level at $3.81. So that was a quick rundown of some major market numbers as we close out this Friday. Let's go pivot to another listener question from 888-99 chart.
20: Hi, good afternoon, Luke and Justin. This is Rob calling from Las Vegas. in my quest to branch away from some of the magazines, I was looking at Dover Corporation, ticker symbol DOV, for industrial exposure. I picked up about half a position back in November. Yesterday, after a slight earnings miss, it fell intraday about 9.5%. I don't think it's a falling knife. I think it's more of a post-earnings profit-taking. So I picked up more at about 194. I think at that time the PE ratio went down about 18 versus its peak of 22. Incoming orders have increased about 16% year over year. Their full year EPS guidance has been raised, and I think there's some secular AI tailwinds. And my question is, what would you do in this position? I'm looking for it as a more of a long-term play. I would love to hear your analysis on Dover Corporation. Thanks. Have a great day.
2: All right. Dover is quite the company, fairly well diversified. Up here. Didn't work. Sometimes my systems want to run slow for me. I don't know why. Huh. Typing it in, thinking about it. It just doesn't want to go to it. There we go. Nope, maybe that's not it. Okay. Well, you know, I do the show on the fly. I have a lot of systems, and sometimes those systems just do not want to cooperate with. I'm going to have to pivot over to another one. But this is an industrial name, fairly well diversified. I can sit there and tell you all the businesses that they're in, but they're in aerospace, defense, industrial, a lot of different end markets. But overall, what I like is the trend in earnings. $5.93 back in 2019. This year, $10.68. $11.71 next year. If you go look at its profitability, not blowing anybody out of the park, 15% return on equity, which is solid, but historically it's pretty elevated, pretty in the high teens, low 20s. I like that. Good cash flow. You're not getting it at a bargain here, but I do think this recent pullback is more of a buying opportunity than to sell. So I would be buying Dover, D-O-V.
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22: Hey, Justin and Luke, happy Friday. Hope you guys are having a good one. I have a question about a company called LiveWire. Ticker symbol is LVWR. Looks like it had a little pop today. I'm just curious what you guys think because it's well below its 52-week average, but it did run up about 70% today so far. So just let me know what you guys think on this one, if it's a good risk versus reward. Thanks and have a great day.
2: 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Looks like LiveWire, LVWR, up 87% today. 87%. Very interesting. Just looking at some of the news here. It looks like it was earnings related. Oh, it unveiled a very low priced model. It makes electric bikes. That's what LiveWire does. Historically, though, it loses money. This is a penny stock. Its high last year was all the way up to $9 per share, and then it bled for the past year and a half or so, all the way down into the 65 cent range just the last week. Now at $1.46. So it's a penny stock. It's always pretty much always lost money, but now projected to break even next year. So the question is, will this low-priced model bring it to profitability, I guess? If it will, then I think it probably has a lot more room to run. But the history of these names is, of this name, excuse me, is not great, right? Profitability has always been pretty much deeply negative ever since it went public. Return equity is now negative 161%. Its cash flow is very negative, negative $50 million. Now, they do have some cash in their balance sheet to get them through. That's the good thing. About $100 million in cash. So it gives them some runway. Their free cash flow last quarter was $14 million, which is about what it kind of steady state at. So you have some time, a couple of years for maybe this model to hit, right? To cause a big spike in revenue. If it does, and it can do it at positive margins, then I think this is more room to run, but you have to be the judge of that. Odds are low, but hey, something to look into. Now, as we close the week, let's look into the oil markets, because we know we are well into this conflict that started on February 28th in the Middle East. And at first, everyone thought oil prices were going to spike to $150, $200 a barrel, but that did not happen. Why? Because there were ample reserves at that time across the world. China stopped importing a lot of oil. We started releasing reserves from our strategic reserve. That's now running down pretty considerably. And that's why the loss of about 13 million barrels per day of Middle East exports has not produced a spike in oil, but it has once again drawn down inventories by a cumulative 360 million barrels between March and May. That's global oil observed inventories. That's according to the IEA. Onshore stocks declined in June as well, dropping a further 96 million. So that draw is accelerating. And it's not just about crude, it's about refined products as well. Total crude and refined product stocks are at the slimmest level since 2003. Gasoline inventories at their lowest levels since 2012. So as we go into the weekend, understand that this margin for error is getting tighter and tighter by the day. So that's why I say I would still be long energy in the medium term, short term, shall we say. But if we do get a major spike, that's probably where I'd be starting to leg out of a lot of energy names. So I don't think that will be sustained for a long time. But be careful, because there could be a risk to markets as we head into Q3. 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
18: News this hour from Town Hall. I'm Mary Rose. Conservative analysts believe Democrats are walking into what they call a political minefield.
23: They believe the party's move to the left on issues like crime and transgender policies is alienating mainstream voters, while support among Hispanic and Black voters is slipping. They also point to demographic trends, red state gains from the next census, and declining influence in media and academia as signs Republicans could hold a long-term advantage if the GOP doesn't squander the opportunity. Ken Lorman reporting.
18: Public policy expert Matthew Continetti says the GOP has work to do if it is going to retain control of Congress.
24: Democrats have a huge enthusiasm advantage over the Republicans. And so it's President Trump's job to get that Republican enthusiasm up. I think that's one reason we're having this midterm convention. And then President Trump, he needs to win this war against Iran, and he needs then to convince the American people that this economy is on the right track.
18: Continetti made his comments to the Salem Radio Network. The Russian-Ukraine conflict shows no sign of letting up.
25: Russian ballistic missiles struck Kyiv early Sunday, igniting fires and wounding at least three civilians. Later attacks in other parts of Ukraine reportedly killed at least two people. These strikes follow Ukraine's successful drone attacks, which have stalled Russian advances and increased pressure on Russian President Vladimir Putin. In Russia-occupied eastern Ukraine, a Ukrainian drone strike reportedly killed four civilians in Horlivka. Russia claimed to have downed 133 Ukrainian drones overnight. John Scott reporting.
18: Multiple people are hurt following a shooting at the Seattle Center in Washington. More on these stories at townhall.com.
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14: Security video shows three people writing graffiti on a mosque in the northern West Bank village of Khor and setting it on fire. There was damage to the mosque entrance. Outside, the graffiti said, "Jewish blood is not cheap." Attackers caused extensive damage to another mosque in Kusra. Ahmed Abu Mahmoud says he heard noises at 3 in the morning and saw the mosque on fire. He says his brother helped him put out the flame. Sunday's violence that Palestinians blame on Israeli settlers comes after the killing of 4 Palestinians and 2 Israeli soldiers, and Israeli soldiers and police fanning out across the West Bank, closing major roads and arresting more than 70 Palestinians. I'm Donna Water.
18: Two men are accused of parachuting off Seattle's Space Needle on Friday. The men entered the popular attraction with purchase tickets and were captured on camera at the top level of the needle. Breaking news, townhall.com. A second Secret Service agent from Vice President J.D. Vance's protective detail has been placed on administrative leave amid an internal investigation.
16: The agent is suspected of leaking sensitive operational details to MS Now for a July 15 story that portrayed the Vance family as burdensome. The article revealed agents' frustrations with last-minute travel requests and other sensitive details. This follows a similar incident in January, prompting an internal affairs investigation. The vice president's office thanked the agents while noting the unique challenges of protecting a family with young children. Bernie Bennett reporting.
18: Measles cases are surging in the U.S. A Johns Hopkins University tracker for health data found that there were nearly 2,300 confirmed cases nationwide as of July 22nd, passing the total recorded in 2025. More on these stories at townhall.com.
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Government contracting is one of these things that small businesses, I want to get a government contract. So the government contract gold rush, is your business really ready? Is it really ready? Or do you just have dollar signs in your eyeballs? And that typically is, I have dollar signs in my eyeballs. I just want to get a government contract and I'll figure everything out later. When most entrepreneurs think about growing their business, they think about getting more customers, right? Well, we want more customers, of course. But what if your next customer was your city, your county, your state, or maybe even the federal government? And we know that every year governments on each level, of course, spend hundreds of billions of dollars buying products and services from businesses, just like our wonderful small businesses out there. I want small businesses to crush it. I want small businesses to make the money that they should be making with their customers, including doing business with the government, doing business with the state, doing business with the county, doing business with the city or federal government. So what's the real question? The question really isn't whether opportunities exist. We know that they exist, right? It's whether your business is really, truly ready to compete. I like readiness. I like the word ready. That's not a favorite word for business owners. And I say that because if it was a favorite word of yours, you would spend more time getting ready rather than jumping headfirst into opportunities or competing, spending time, money, and energy on competing when you are never going to win. That's just the way it is. If you're not ready, you're not ready. So you want to be ready. So, that being said, today we're going to talk a little bit about government contracting. And not just government contracting, but government contracting readiness and how to position your business for success. How about that? Why don't we do that? Why don't we help you position your business for success? Can we do that before you jump into the next opportunity that's out there and you spend your time, energy, and money and you don't have a shot at realistically winning? Yeah. So let's start here. Let's start here. If you're kind of just hanging out, have that afternoon coffee to give you that final push through the day. Many small businesses assume government contracts are only for these big, large corporations. It's just not the case. The reality is that governments at each level, they intentionally, on purpose, purchase from small businesses. And they do that because they want competition, they want innovation, they want strong local economies to excel. And so when you go to a bidding opportunity or maybe a government contract summit, or they'll call it different types of names to learn about that opportunity. Maybe it's a summit, maybe it's a conference, maybe it's whatever it is. And I usually recommend that if they have, usually they have two, sometimes more. I recommend going to every single one of them, whether they're in person or online. Why, coach? Why would I do that? Because you can get a sense of who's bidding. Now, depending on the system they're using, for example, Periscope, if they're using Periscope or something similar, you can see who's looking at the bids. And if you see a bunch of large corporate giants in person, online, or whatever the case may be, don't sweat it.

0: Don't sweat it. The government has to, for example, in the state of California, we're Silicon Valley, so we're going to talk California. Every state has some designation. And the state of California has a 30%. If you're doing business with the state, they have a 30% mandate of buying goods and services, products, almost anything. They don't buy everything, but they buy almost everything. They're not buying cannabis and things like that, but they buy a lot. So they're intentionally trying to do business with you. So that's first thing. You don't have to be concerned about competing against the big guy. So let me make some points for you. Point number one, government buys almost everything. So just said that government agencies purchase office supplies, IT services. I just mentioned coffee. They buy coffee. Construction, marketing. And when I say coffee, I'm talking about loads of it. Not a cup of coffee. If you're contracting in your coffee company, it's a significant size contract. Marketing, consulting, like what I'm doing, consulting services, trainings, transportation, catering, janitorial services, landscaping, security training, healthcare, and thousands of other products and services that are out there. Don't ever disqualify yourself from competing if you are ready. Don't assume when you look at a contract that, or even if you're not looking at a contract, that they won't buy what you're selling. Other than the obvious things, they're not going to buy rated X anything, cannabis, alcohol, whiskey, you know, just use some common sense, right? Point number two, if you're taking mental notes, you may be driving. Every level of government buys differently. The cities, the counties, the states, school districts, universities, transportation agencies, utilities, and federal agencies each have their own procurement system and requirements. And that may come in, typically it comes in an RFP, request for proposal, or it might come in as, when they're thinking about it, as an RFI, request for information. So it could be, and there's several other terminology, RFP, RFQ, RFI. There's just NOFOs, FOAs. So all of these acronyms kind of, the point is that the agency that is doing the government contract or agreement can use whatever instrument is relevant to what they're presenting. And you have to prepare for them all the exact same way. If you're not ready, and don't get ready when the opportunity shows up. Get ready now. Get ready when there's nothing that you're looking at right now. You want to be ready before the contract or the opportunity shows up. And the same thing, you hear me talk about grant readiness. You want to be ready before the opportunity is announced. All right, point number three. Opportunities exist year-round. Year-round, they don't go away. Government contracts are not seasonal. They could be, but they come around every year. You're going to have some sort of government opportunities out there. And if you're not sure what's out there, like for any level of your government, go to their website. Especially the city, county, and state. State, look at, usually your state has some sort of database. In the state of California, it's Cali Procure. For your city, go directly to your city website and look for either doing business with the city or something similar. You'll find on the website, county, same thing. All right, so agencies, like I said, they continue to purchase goods and services, and they do that based on their budgets. So everyone has a budget, and those budgets are updated annually, emergencies, projects, and ongoing operational needs. So you want to be in that budget, like Santa Clara County. Santa Clara County has a lot of money. They have budget. They have budget. That's really one of the great counties to do business with if you're in the Santa Clara County Bay Area. Nine Bay Area counties, Santa Clara County is one of them. So that's a place that you can kind of look around and see what they have. But look right there under your nose where there's opportunities. But you want to be ready. So we know the opportunities are there, but opportunity alone doesn't create contracts. Readiness does. And what are some of those readiness things to think about? If you need to make sure that you have your unique entity identifier. Where do you get that, Coach? You get it from SAM.gov. And it can take 3 to 10 days to get it or longer if there's any hiccups in the system. So you want to be prepared. Anyway, I got to get out of this next segment, get to our next segment, go to a commercial break. We'll discuss what procurement officers actually look for before they ever award a contract. So when we come back, a little bit more, you're listening to Margaret Jackson here on AM 1220 KDOW Business on the Edge. We are Bay Area's business and finance leader.
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0: Welcome back in. Welcome back. Every day. That's a little older. Welcome back in, everybody. Welcome back in. Here we are, segment two, the readiness test. Would you hire your own business? Would you hire your own business? And when I'm teaching grant readiness, I ask, or even if I'm helping clients with a loan process, or the question really is are you ready? Would you loan to yourself, or would you grant to yourself? Would you give a contract to yourself? Be honest. Just be brutally honest. If not, we can fix that. We can fix that. We can, you know, plug the holes. Yeah. So what are procurement officers looking for? Are you really ready? So winning government work isn't just about submitting the lowest bid, although they do like lower bids, but they want the, if they're going for lowest bids, they're going for the lowest bid to a company that has the capabilities, like you have your capability statement ready. That's a readiness document you want to have ready. You know, when you're competing or when you're going after opportunities, building relationships with the government advocates for small businesses, they have advocates, folks. Become friends with them. And so they want the lowest capable business bid. So that can do it. So which means that the lowest bid may not win because they don't have the capacity or capability. So it might be a mid bid that's the lowest bid that has the capacity and capability to do the work that is being requested on that opportunity. So agencies want confidence. And can you give them that confidence that you can deliver exactly what you promised? Not that you just got a $500,000 contract, or you got a $1.5 million contract, or a $5 million contract. Can you deliver as promised? And if something happens to you, can your company continue to deliver? That's another biggie. If you're submitting and you're it's just you, that's like a no-go. You don't have a team. You don't have anyone else that could do the work. If something happens to you, if something happens to the key man, you're the key man. All right, so let's get to some points. Financial stability matters. This is such a big point. This is so important, because you might have to front low cost. Government buyers want confidence that your company can complete the work without financial problems disrupting the project. So most projects are front loaded. Government does not typically pay you up front. You do the work, you get paid. And so that front load cost could be, now in California, you have a 45-day prompt payment, but that 45 days doesn't start with you submitting your invoice. It starts when the government recognizes that you submitted the invoice, and the 45-day prompt payment starts to an un, a non-disputable invoice. If your invoice is disputed, it could drag it on and drag it out. So if you've just invested, front-loaded all the costs, $20,000, $30,000, so you have to have some way of financing the opportunities. So I would bring in, maybe you bring in someone like Marble Bridge, right? You know, that can do AR financing. So bring in a company that does AR financing, but of course you have to invoice. So account receivables, there has to be an invoice out there ready to be financed. And of course they don't finance 100%, but a lot of it, you know, a strong percentage of it, 80%, 85%, for you to continue to bid on opportunities and contracts and front load your costs. So you want to think about how you're going to manage that opportunity. Point number two for this, the readiness test. Are you, if you can't check yes to these points, just get yourself ready. Get in a position of readiness. If you need me to help you get ready, email me at ontheedge@businessontheedge.biz and we can help you get ready. Your public image matters. So important. This stuff is good stuff, guys. So a professional website, business email, not Gmail and Yahoo, consistent branding, positive online presence. Don't get involved with all of the, you know, there's a lot of stuff going on in our world, especially on the political level. Everyone has to have a say and just all kinds of nonsense being said on social media. Even if you have an opinion, don't post it. Just focus on building your business. Focus on building what you're trying to do in your company. Don't blow opportunities because you dislike something that someone says. And it doesn't mean that you can't post things, but just think about how you say things. Words matter. Okay, so positive online presence and current business information all contribute to your credibility. You want your credibility intact. Number three, operational readiness matters. Can your business scale? Can it scale? You get that contract, can it scale? Do you have systems in place, insurance, staffing, standard operational procedures, documented processes, quality controls to successfully perform the work? Not just, I'll figure it out if I get the contract. That is not how they award opportunities, not by any stretch of the imagination. So government buyers aren't just buying a product, right? They're investing taxpayer dollars in organizations, companies that believe can, remember at the top of this segment, I said, deliver. Can you deliver? Do you have the stronger foundation? Do you have the capacity? Do you have the capability? The stronger your competitive position, the better. I've got to go to a commercial break, but when we come back, we're going to talk a little bit about your government readiness checklist. I'm going to give you a checklist that'll help you out, what your readiness is. We'll talk about those points. When we come back, you listen to Margaret Jackson here on AM 1220 KDOW, Business on the Edge. We are Bay Area's business and finance leader.
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0: Welcome back in. We are talking old school, okay. We are talking about government. Government is looking for businesses like yours, you small business owners out there. The government contract gold rush. Is your small business really ready? They're looking for your business. Are you ready? Would you give yourself an opportunity? Give yourself a contract. Today, if you had the opportunity, not just, of course, I'd give myself a contract. No, are you really ready to handle the responsibility of the contract? Seriously. Your government readiness checklist. All right, so if you're taking mental notes, like I said before, and I hope you are, let's get into a few more things here that can help you out. So loans, microloans, and lines of credit can help a business grow, but they require something that is just ancient, which is discipline. Discipline. Are you disciplined? It takes documentation. It takes a repayment strategy. Okay, I'm talking about government readiness checklist. Lenders. Well, let me just say this. Let me back up just a second. So before you begin searching for opportunities, you want to spend time preparing your business readiness today that saves disappointments tomorrow. Okay, you want to, like I said, you want to be prepared. You want to ensure that you're making those agencies comfortable with your readiness. So when you are, you know, you want to make sure your business foundation is complete. Keep business licenses, tax filings, insurance registrations, and certifications current before pursuing contract opportunities. And I started a lead in with loans and microloans and all of that. And that's important. That would allow you to have some of that financial stability that I spoke about in the previous segment. And it certainly takes a level of discipline, a strong level of discipline, to have everything in order. Your documentation to, like if you use an AR financing company and all of that, they kind of go through the same processes. But in going down that checklist, again, make sure your foundation is complete. Know your industry codes. Most government purchasing systems have And it's not just your NACE and SIC codes. They can have codes within their system classified business using industry codes. Understanding how your business is categorized help agencies find you, and that you'll find are your NACE codes and your SIC codes and as well. But if you're within their system, there may be other ways that they're designating you. If you've ever been in Cali Procure, you will see that. You'll see codes in there. And don't look at a contract as if, don't discount yourself is really what I'm saying. Don't discount yourself when you start using these systems. I've got to go to a commercial break. We'll tie this up in the next segment when we come back, more on the government readiness checklist. 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
12: With SRN News, I'm Jason Walker. United States has not attacked Iran now for a second day, and Tehran says it has also halted attacks. The pause comes amid efforts to resume negotiations on an interim ceasefire deal. In the meantime, Israeli Prime Minister Benjamin Netanyahu travels to Washington Tuesday for talks with President Trump. Firefighters in Oregon facing very strong, gusty winds as they battle wildfires, dozens of them. A red flag warning continued to cross the state through much of the weekend as crews worked to contain some 50 different wildfires, primarily in the central and eastern part of that state. And raging wildfires in Europe as well. In southwest France, more than 200,000 people evacuated. In Spain, tens of thousands have been evacuated just west of Madrid. This is SRN News.
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0: Welcome, welcome, welcome to the Small Business Concierge segment of the show. So much going on at Small Business Concierge, so much going on with our clientele, so much awesome, awesome businesses out there doing some awesome things that are going to show up in our new redesigned magazine. I'm so excited about that. We've been getting it retail ready. It's been taking a little longer than anticipated, but as soon as we get it out there, we will let you know. So be looking for that in our new website and all of that good stuff. So we're getting some things hot off the grill for you on the edge, keeping things moving forward. So we're going to get back into our talk on really doing business with the government and making sure that you're really ready to do that business. And so we talked about, if you're just tuning in, make sure that your business foundation is complete. Know your industry codes. My third point on that would have been, or is, register where appropriate. Okay, so whatever the appropriate place to register, and that is from the federal government all the way down to your city, make sure that that's happening. they all have their system. Many states maintain supplier registration systems, and local governments often have vendor portals, and requirements vary. So check your state's procurement office and local agencies for their specific registration processes. And that there may include registering on the with Small Business Administration if it's federal. Again, I mentioned earlier in the show your SAMHSA.gov unique entity identifier, your Duns and Bradstreet number, all of the, and by the way, Duns and Bradstreet numbers are free, so don't pay for their any other products or their services if you don't really need them. Just kind of know what you're investing in. And so registration isn't the finish line, though. It's a starting line. Once you're visible, now you can become a competitive business in the world of the government contracting gold rush. So I mentioned the lowest bid. Winning without being the lowest bid is important as well. Governments like the lowest bid, but and I said before, lowest bid doesn't mean the lowest bid is going to win if their capacity capabilities are not there. So that's one of the biggest myths in government contracting, is that the cheapest bid always wins. Cheap is not winning. Lowest bid with the capacity and capability to do the work is idea. So just don't think that the cheapest bid wins. That's just not true. And oftentimes what I see businesses, small businesses do, they will underbid to try to beat other competitors. And the problem is that they put themselves in the red. Don't put your business in the red trying to win a government contract. There's no winning in that. There's no winning in that. It doesn't matter how much the contract is. If you are underbidding and it's putting your business in the red, that is a really, really bad idea. So anyway, so point number one, value often beats price. Price on value. 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There's always, when you see these little opportunities that come along doing business with the government, and you can go to these little freebie government events, go meet the small business advocates. They want to know you. Your state, city, government, federal, whoever advocates, go meet them. Let them know that you're there. Take your capability statement, put it on a QR code, or give it to them, you know, as a hard copy so they can match a face with a name. 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A lot of successful contractors begin with smaller contracts. So don't look at getting like some huge, crazy contract that you think you can win, which you probably won't. I'm just saying. Build small. Take the smaller contracts. Perform exceptionally well. Over-deliver. And use that experience to pursue large opportunities. What's great about these agencies is that they talk to each other. And they can recommend you, especially if it's a non-compete opportunity that they can provide. They can come straight to you and make sure that you're responding. Usually they're connecting via email, or they may call, but make sure that you're ready. Government contracting is a marathon. Don't look at it as a sprint. So every successful project builds credibility for the next one. that's what you're trying to do. You want to get into government contracting, and it can be sustainability for your company for years and years to come. So I love it for small businesses. It can really, really make you a strong, you know, who can talk about government contracts is Elon Musk. It's true. I mean, the guy is crushing it on government contracts. So build a government-ready business before the opportunity arrives, which means you're getting ready now. So the businesses that consistently win contracts, they don't wait till the opportunity is announced. They don't wait for the solicitation to come out and it appears. And it's like, okay, I'm going to go after this opportunity. I can do this work. They prepared long before a solicitation opportunity comes so they can submit their first proposal. They're ready long before submitting that proposal, right? So readiness creates, what's my magic word? Confidence, folks. Confidence. 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Businesses with solid financial records, organizational document, clear processes, and professional operations are positioned to respond faster and more efficiently. Think about that. I got to go to a commercial break. 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
0: Welcome back in. Welcome back in. It's been like old school, and some of us are much older than I am. So, Burn, baby, Burn. Welcome back in, everybody. We're at the bottom of our hour, just kind of wrapping up some of the things that you should know as a small business owner, how to be ready for competing on government contracts, things that you should be thinking about so you can grow and expand and build your business, which is an excellent way of doing it. I've worked with the state of California on opportunities. I've been on the California High Speed Rails Business Advisory Committee and the chair of their legislative committee. I've worked with the California Department of General Services for 4 years on just getting small businesses ready. So if you are not ready and you want to get ready, email me at ontheedge@businessontheedge.biz and we will get you my calendar, get you on a call with me and see how we can help you get ready to compete, to really look solid to the government so you can win some opportunities at any level, federal, state, county, city. We want you to look fantastic. So again, build a government-ready business before the opportunities arrive. I ended the last segment with readiness creates confidence. You want to create that confidence. My next point would be every state is different. So if you're not in the state of California, maybe you're in New York, maybe you're in Texas, maybe you're in Illinois, wherever the case may be, each state has its own procurement office, certification programs, supplier registration processes, and contracting opportunities. So engage them to learn more. So I would encourage you to visit their state's procurement websites as well as their local city and county purchasing departments to learn the specific requirements that they have for you to do business with them. So you don't want to miss that opportunity or those opportunities that they may have for you out there. So you want them to know who you are for sure. And then you want to think long term. Government contracting isn't just about winning one contract. You want to continue winning contracts. It's about building a sustainable revenue stream and long-term relationships with those public agencies, that business system that continues for you to do business over and over and over again. Isn't that the beauty of it? Right? So preparation isn't glamorous. I know this isn't glamorous, and I know we have our, sometimes I'm on my soapbox, and I'm, you know, all fired up. And some days it's just, you know, oiling the wheels, greasing the cogs. Preparation isn't glamorous, but it's a must have. It's powerful. It is the most powerful thing that you can do is getting into your readiness, whether you're doing government contracts, whether you're going after grant opportunities, you're awarded and winning because of the readiness, and it builds the confidence of those that are making those decisions to dole out either grant opportunities or dole out government contracts where they can feel confident that you're going to be able to deliver the business that you have promised. So businesses that invest in that readiness today often find themselves in position when opportunity comes knocking on the door. So you want to be in position when those opportunities come knocking on your door. You don't want to wait and then all of a sudden you're seeing something and it's like, hey, I'm going to go after this government contract and they just announced it last week. So make sure you're doing what you need to do. So what did we learn today? Let me do a quick recap for you here and we can wrap it up for today. Government agencies buy far more than most entrepreneurs realize. Don't count yourself out. Readiness is more important than simply finding contract opportunities. So much more than that. If you need help with that, again, email me at ontheedge@businessontheedge.biz. I will personally get you my calendar link. That email is directly to me. That's not a team member. That is directly to me. Get you my calendar link and we can get on a Zoom call and talk about where you're at. A strong business foundation creates trust with procurement officials. 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
4: News this hour from Town Hall. I'm Jason Walker. In the midterms, just a little more than 3 months away, public policy expert Matthew Continetti says the GOP has a lot of work to do if it's going to retain control of Capitol Hill.
5: Democrats have a huge huge enthusiasm advantage over the Republicans. And so it's President Trump's job to get that Republican enthusiasm up. I think that's one reason we're having this midterm convention. And then President Trump, he needs to win this war against Iran, and he needs then to convince the American people that this economy is on the right track.
4: Continetti telling the Salem Radio Network Democrats may pay a political price for moving further left ahead of the elections.
5: Especially in races where you have Democratic Socialist-aligned candidates running in competitive elections. And that's mainly, it's perhaps, in the Senate, where we'll see that dynamic play out.
4: Conservative analysts believe Democrats are walking into a political minefield. Here's correspondent Ken Lorman.
6: They believe the party's move to the left on issues like crime and transgender policies is alienating mainstream voters, while support among Hispanic and Black voters is slipping. They also point to demographic trends, red state gains from the next census, and declining influence in media and academia as signs Republicans could hold a long-term advantage if the GOP doesn't squander the opportunity. Ken Lorman reporting.
4: Firefighters have their hands full in Oregon, facing strong, gusty winds as they battle dozens of wildfires. Thousands have been taken from their homes. Now, there are at least 50 fires in the central and eastern part of that state. Raging wildfires in France and Spain. Some 250,000 people have been evacuated. More on these stories, townhall.com.
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17: This is a Bloomberg Business of Sports report. Some baseball news. An investment group that includes ex-Dallas Mavericks owner Mark Cuban has bought a minority stake in the Athletics in anticipation of their move to Las Vegas in 2028. The investment by Harbinger Sports Group did not say what percentage of the Athletics it had acquired. Cuban is the general partner and president of the Atlanta-based group. John Fisher is the majority owner of the A's and is overseeing construction of a $2 billion, 33,000-capacity dome stadium on the Las Vegas Strip. The 2030 and 24 FIFA World Cup media rights are set to be put up for bids in about 6 months, but the particulars surrounding the package have yet to be revealed. Sportico reports FIFA has not confirmed whether the hydration breaks introduced in this year's World Cup will be continued in the 2030 and 2034 tournaments, which complicates the media rights bidding process. With a Bloomberg Business of Sports report, I'm Michael Barr.
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19: We liked everything we saw. I mean, after quarters and quarters of facing hurdles and, missteps, this was the most cleanest positive quarter from a fundamental perspective. They beat on all metrics, but more important than that, they showcased a lot of confidence in the foundry progress that they're making. If you add on everything positive that's happening, they were finally now getting to a free cash flow, which people were liking. But this additional spending is again going to put a pause. But other than that, fundamentally, everything looks really good.
20: Is there anything they can say with regards to CapEx spending on AI that would please this market? Because you would think if they're spending too little, the market might not like it. If they're spending too much, the market doesn't seem to like it.
19: The investors and shareholders of those hyperscalers don't like it when they spend a lot of money. But the investors for the semi guys that I cover should like that higher number. In fact, I mean, if we don't get a much higher number, those investors might not like for the names of NVIDIA, AMD, Intel, and so forth. Because remember, the higher the CapEx for the hyperscalers, that means the better the probability of upside for the semiconductor guys that I cover.
18: Kunjan, would you say that the U.S. government owning a stake in Intel has been unequivocally good for the company and the stock?
19: I mean, I don't see any direct correlation there. Like, they haven't done anything except for, investment, just bringing in the liquidity and the cash flow. There's definitely that credibility that, government likely won't let Intel fall.
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21: Hi, everyone. Welcome to the weekend edition of Bloomberg Business Week. This past week, it was largely about the news flow from Washington to Wall Street that included an escalation in Middle East hostilities as the U.S. and Iran signaled a renewal of peace talks.

0: which benefited from last quarter's market volatility and the SpaceX IPO. We talked about it all, plus the push into prediction markets with Charles Schwab CEO Rick Wurster.
1: Plus, Bloomberg auto reporter Keith Naughton reflects on four decades on the global auto beat, all the twists and turns and bumps in the road, everything from bailouts and buyouts, Elon and EVs, and to China's coming of age.
0: All of that to come, we begin with the state of crypto. Robinhood is continuing its push into the world of digital assets by expanding its services into the UK and Canada.
1: This is analysts at Bernstein and Piper Sandler said this past week that Robinhood's revenue from prediction markets is set to overshadow that from cryptocurrency trading. We were curious what the company thought about that. For more, we caught up with Johan Kerbrat, Senior Vice President and General Manager for Crypto and International at Robinhood. We've got this decline in crypto trading, and I think many people would argue it's related to the price action that we've seen since October. But at the same time, a catalyst in prediction markets with the World Cup. I'm just wondering how you're thinking about this universe of these two different elements of trading and how that affects your users. Like, are they doing less on crypto and more with prediction markets?
2: We haven't seen that in our data when we look at our customer engagement on the platform. We do have contracts on the prediction market platform that are related to crypto index price and crypto actions. But overall, I think it's just one of these cycles where we see a bit the sentiment in crypto a little down. And overall, we are just focusing on building new tools and new features that people can utilize when the sentiment goes up.
1: So when the sentiment goes up, not if the sentiment goes up, like you're confident it will go up.
2: You know, we've seen all of these different cycles a lot. And I think this is not our first time, not our first rodeo. And I think the sentiment will come back. We saw it with the launch of our Robinhood chain, July 1st. We've seen very good metrics, already 105 million transactions on the platform.
1: So explain what the impetus behind that was and why you guys launched that now.
2: Yeah, we really wanted to create an infrastructure and a backbone for creating new products that brings the value of DeFi and blockchain technology to our traditional finance systems. And so one of the first products that we launched with this chain is called Robinhood Earn, that gives you approximately 7% on the dollar that you're lending to the protocol. And I think it's really giving you the best of two worlds, the high yield that you can get from DeFi and also the simple UX and UI that you can get from a platform like Robinhood.
0: What do you want guys really want to be? Prediction markets, crypto, you've got a platinum card. Like, there's a lot of stuff. And I think some or critics might say, wait, you just kind of are chasing what seems to be popular. So what is it that you really want to be?
2: I think for us, the main goal has been to be this all-in-one platform for all your financial needs. And for that, you need to cater to customers at different stages of their life, from the very young people that are starting to think about retirement, opening their first retirement account on Robinhood, like an IRA, to the more advanced customers that want to use identity trading or AI tools, and also at the same time, banking rails and credit cards are still something that you need on a day-to-day basis. So,
0: but why not go to the establishment, like to say, like we talked to the folk, you know, Rick Wurster over at Charles Schwab, but why not go to the establishment who are also embracing kind of the new innovation, if you will, in finance?
2: Yeah, we absolutely are as well. If you see our market share and the growth of our business, it shows that we've been able to grab some of these customers from these more established businesses. But I think for us, it's been important to have a wide array of features and functionalities. If you think about our credit card, we launched a gold credit card. We have more than a million customers now with this credit card. It really shows that there are a lot of things that we are used to on the financial side that we can disrupt. And Robinhood, by launching the gold card with 3% cash back on almost everything, really changed the way that people were utilizing credit cards in the business.
1: On the crypto side of things, we spoke to Nathan Dean of Bloomberg Intelligence. He said he actually agreed with Treasury Secretary Scott Bessent, who said that we're at the one-yard line with the Clarity Act in the Senate. If that passes this year, what does it mean for your business?
2: I think it really changed the way that we can launch product in the US. Right now, we have a very fragmented situation where some states will have access to some features and not. And it's something that really frustrates our customers. So we want to be able to launch products across the entire US, the same way that we are doing that in other regions in the world, like EU, for example. The second thing is, a lot of institutions want to get into crypto. They understand that there is a value using stablecoin or tokenized asset, but they don't want to do it for the short term. If they don't have clear regulation, they are not going to be able to launch a project that will take 5 or 6 years to build. So it's really important to get this clarity, which, you know, the name of the act is very apropos, because we can

0: after this bill, really have a lot of institution, company like ours, invest in a long time for blockchain technologies.
1: How do you think about changes in the administration? This is certainly an administration that has been much more embracing, if you will, of digital assets. But I'm just curious how you guys factor it in and think about it in terms of strategy or what you might need to get done or think about before the midterms or how you're thinking about it afterwards.
0: Well, if you think about Robinhood, it exists since 2013, right? And so we have seen very different administration across the existence of the company, and we are used to work with different administration. Hopefully, I think this time, when you see the entire world actually embracing crypto regulation, you think about MiCA in the EU, you think about the FCA in the UK creating a new framework. We really saw a situation with the previous administration where the US were falling behind and companies, crypto companies, wanted to actually build outside of the US. So I think it's important that no matter the direction of the next administration will be, that we have comprehensive regulation to embrace the technology and make people build in America again.
2: You are also over, you oversee the international business as well. And I'm just curious about the timeline or the pipeline that you have for products that we may not have in the US, but you can have overseas, or have overseas, but not have here in the US. What is the breakdown right now?
0: Yeah, one of the main products we have overseas and not in the US is crypto perpetuals or future perpetuals. It's a primitive that was invented by crypto technology, and we are seeing a lot of demand from our customers, and you see platforms that are decentralized seeing a lot of volume coming.
2: Like from, a Hyperliquid, for example?
0: Like a Hyperliquid, for example.
2: Okay.
0: In the EU, we have it available for crypto contracts, but also for commodities and ETF contracts. And it's something that we see a lot of engagement with.
2: Meaning you think that it would be something that could happen here in the US at some point?
0: I think so. I think, you know, there are still some discussion happening at the CFTC level, but it sounds like it's something that we are looking to open in the US at the regulatory level. And we have the technology ready to use. So the day that we have clear regulation, we'll be able to launch it.
2: You know, one thing that we always try to get an understanding of is what people are doing on a specific platform, what they're doing in different parts of the world. We talk to a lot of folks who are managing money and about asset allocation. What about outside of the US, demand for US stocks right now? What does that look like?
0: It's still something that we are investing a lot. So we launched our tokenized asset. We call it stock tokens that give exposure to US stocks and ETF. And in a lot of places, including in Europe, you still have platforms that still charge commission, for example. One of the biggest ones still charge at least €1 per transaction when you want to buy a stock. So giving access to this stock token has actually been a way for them to access it without paying commission fees. We launched actually a study with European customers, and more than 50% of them were interested by this type of product, and a lot of them were interested by the fact that you can trade them 24/7 as well. Because on the weekend, the world doesn't stop, and so the economy also has an impact. And also the fact that the time zone is very difficult, right? When the US market is open, it's often night for the EU. So I think that's a kind of evolution that we'll see from the blockchain technology that will bring TradFi into a new world, basically.
1: What about things like the SpaceX IPO? And I'm just curious how that impacted or what kind of activity you guys saw around that. And then how you are thinking about the upcoming IPOs, whether it's OpenAI or Anthropic.
0: Yeah, we have a platform called IPO Access where a customer can actually place demand, and based on what allocation we get from the issuer, we're able to distribute it to our customers. SpaceX obviously was a large one, but it's a platform that we are seeing more and more demand on. And
1: Did you see a lot of demand with SpaceX on
0: the It was definitely one of a big demand because of the size of the IPO.
1: And one of your biggest days?
0: I couldn't tell you the size exactly, but I think what's interesting is seeing more and more of the demand from our retail customer for early access to this company. A lot of these companies are waiting longer and longer before going public, and therefore the retail customer is not able to also get the same upside that they were when they were participating into the Google IPO, for example.
2: What is the way to access that in an environment where it's traditionally been restricted to the so-called accredited investors, which have, you know, specific barriers to net worth?
0: That's probably one of the things that we need to change here in the US. If you think about other places, like in the EU, you have an assessment test that you have to complete. So it will ask you a question, and only if you pass this question, you're able to access this type of product.
2: Is it about net worth, or is it about...
0: No, it's about your knowledge and understanding the risk of the product. And I think that's a very big difference, because no matter of your net worth, if you understand it, it should give you access, not necessarily just because you have a big bank account.
1: John, we just have about 40, 50 seconds here. I mean, you talked about people wanting different things on the platform as they kind of get older, right? And different things that you guys are offering. What is the biggest demographic on the platform, or how is it changing?
0: Yeah, our demographic still skew on the younger side, in the 35 to 40. But we also have new products. For example, we launched the Trump account, which allows you to create an account for your babies and your child. And I think that's something that is very important, because it's by starting to utilize this type of platform that you're able to start thinking about the future of your children.
1: Are you seeing an uptick in that? Are you seeing activity around that?
0: Yeah, absolutely. I don't have the exact number, but you will see that a lot of our customers were opening accounts for their children. And I think it's important. The children need to learn about this to start thinking about their future.
2: That was Johan Kerbrat, Senior Vice President and General Manager for Crypto and International at Robinhood.
1: Coming up, prediction markets, digital assets, and the era of retail investing. Charles Schwab, CEO Rick Wurster, stopping by to share how the financial powerhouse is adapting to changing trader habits.
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25: This is a story about solving the unsolvable. Housing affordability is a problem across the United States, not just in New York City.
26: It is nearly impossible today to find affordable housing in New York City. We face one of the most severe housing crises in American history.
25: But there's one major U.S. city that appears to be making real progress when others are struggling. Austin, Texas, once called Waterloo, a city that built its reputation on opportunity for the settlers of the Republic of Texas, and now for musicians, for entrepreneurs, and for young families. Everyone seems to have a theory about what makes this city so special. And naturally, so too does its mayor, Kirk Watson.
27: We're a very fortunate place in that the creativity and the innovation and a lot of the things that has made us successful arises out of what I consider to be a fountain of youth. Those universities every year bring thousands of young people with new thinking and new ideas, new music, greater diversity, all of the things that make the city pretty special. And then what happens is after about a year or so, they all say, ooh, I never want to leave.
25: But as the pandemic fueled remote work and companies moved to Austin, there was an influx of new residents pushing the housing market to the breaking point. Rents jumped roughly 25% in a single year, one of the biggest increases in the nation.
27: Take us back to the time coming out of the pandemic when you were taking a second run at being mayor of Austin. What was the housing situation in Austin at that time? Well, the housing situation was one that was pretty dire because of Austin's rapid growth and supply and demand. And we were about 15% above, I think, the national median or national average on what it cost to rent in Austin, Texas. We knew that our affordability had become a really bad issue.
25: So Mayor Watson turned to one of the oldest rules in economics. When demand is rising fast, look for ways to increase supply.
27: The programs really started with a couple of pretty basic thoughts. One was we needed to address red tape. We needed to get out of our own way. And in fact, what I did is we partnered up with McKinsey Consulting. And they came in and did a top to bottom, soup to nuts review of our site planning process. The city itself was adding about $10,000 a month to the cost of a single family home. And it was causing more than $500,000 a month to multifamily. Well, you can't, out of one side of your mouth, say you're for affordability, and out of the other side of your mouth, be getting in the way. And then, of course, the second big area is land use itself and how we and build what they need to build.
0: On the question of land use, what reforms did you enact? I suppose this is in terms of things like density.
27: Yeah, density is one of the big ones. I guess the way I would approach this is I would start with density in the sense that single family zoning really allowed for one unit on a single family zoned lot. We came in and through what we called our home initiative, we changed that to allow by right three units on even a single family zoned lot. And then the second thing we did is, again, this will help with density. What we did is we changed the minimum lot size. In Austin, our minimum lot size when I came into office was 5,750 square feet. That was the minimum lot you could build on. Well, it doesn't take much to land use understanding to realize that what that means, if you got to have that big a lot, then you're going to need to build a big house. You're going to need to build a McMansion. That's the only way it makes any sense. But if you have the ability to have three by right and you reduce the minimum lot size, which we did, to 1,800 square feet, from 5,750 to 1,800, now you can start building what I was talking about a minute ago, those starter homes. You can build smaller homes and it makes economic sense. The market can react to that in an appropriate way.
0: The city of Austin took a range of actions to deal with local regulations and restrictions. But what can lawmakers do in the rest of the country? Congress recently enacted the 21st Century Road to Housing Act to try to address affordability. But some question whether it goes far enough. Tom Shapiro runs GTIS, which develops residential and commercial real estate across the country and abroad. And he questions how important the new legislation will be.
1: The government can do what they want to do, but if you add supply, rents will drop. So there has to be ways of adding the supply through all sorts of means that the government can control a lot of it.
0: If you talk about the federal, state, and local governments, which have the biggest effect on the affordability of housing?
1: It depends. It really depends on the market, because a lot of the local markets, you know, are the most important part. But if you get areas like Texas where there's no zoning in Houston, like obviously that's quite different. But the federal parts are probably less so in most markets. It's really the local markets that are creating the cost increases in a lot of these projects.
0: In the wake of Austin's reforms, developers added nearly 50,000 rental units in 2023 and 2024 alone, the biggest increase of any major U.S. city. And as those apartments hit the market, rents began to fall. Inflation-adjusted rents fell 19% from the 2021 average to 2025.
2: The rents have definitely been declining. Personally, anecdotally, in some of our places, the rents are down 20%.
0: Austin real estate broker Jen Burbus has a front row seat to the changing dynamics of Austin's housing market.
2: There are something like 50% of the units have turned over this last year, which is the highest number in the entire country. I thought that was astonishing, if you can think about that. 50% of the renters in Austin moved this last year.
0: But for builders, the swing away from scarcity created a different set of pressures. More supply, lower rents, and a tougher equation for new projects.
2: It's cyclical like anything else, right? And effectively, really what builders are doing is a form of arbitrage. And they have their land costs, their build cost, then they have their margins, and then what they can rent things for. And then that really dictates the difference between those two things, dictates their profits. Well, now the profits are coming down because rents are coming down. But as that inventory gets absorbed, rents will probably start swinging back up again. And then we will start seeing more permits being pulled in the multifamily space.
0: Shapiro says Austin's apartment boom follows the pattern Burbus describes.
1: It's not like the developers get together and say, we should probably build 20,000 units a year. You guys build two, I'll build three. It doesn't work that way, as we know. Everyone builds at the same time. You know, no offense to the developers, and we're one of them. You give the developers money and they build it. We can go to any of these Sunbelt cities, to Nashville or Charlotte. They all responded the same thing. You know, great employment stories, you know, going back to Austin. Number two, population growth in the country. Number three, employment growth in the country. And dead last for resale activity because of all the things that we're talking about. So I would say, you know, if you look at the Sunbelt right now, way oversupplied. You know, very concerned. We haven't been investing.
25: For Shapiro, those cycles aren't just something to watch. They can present an investment opportunity.
3: What are some areas where the reverse has happened, where there's just not enough supply, which is really driving prices up and addressing that affordability issue?
1: We fundamentally believe that San Francisco's recovering and the market is just soaring right now. So and you're able to buy buildings at half a replacement cost, so you're not going to see construction for a while. So when you talk about affordability, it has been affordable. It's about to be less affordable, and then we'll start to see units start to deliver. Similar in New York, median rent for a one-bedroom apartment is $5,500 a month. It's going up. What's the issue? The issue is you need to build affordable units. But in order to do that, you have to let developers raise rents. You can't tell developers that they can't ever raise rents when your expenses are going up. As you probably know, they just instituted no rent increases for rent stabilized units. How generally a development works in New York is you reserve approximately, depending on the project, around 30% of your units for affordable, 70% for market rate. Terrific. That works great. But if you now tell me my affordable units I can't raise, and we should assume Mondani is going to be an eight-year term mayor because he's wildly popular. I don't see that changing anytime soon. You're not going to see rent increases. So how do you underwrite that? So if you can't build the affordable units, you can't build the market rate units, we're just going to continue to have the supply issue. And it's very, very hard to build in New York. So there has to be a collaboration and understanding that if you can't have the developers earn a reasonable profit on these projects, you're not going to be able to deliver the market rate units, and you can't deliver the affordable units as well. But it's a huge problem, and frankly, I think it's a problem that everybody needs to deal with.
25: If there's one thing nearly everyone can agree on, it's that housing affordability has become a problem. The real challenge begins when communities have to decide how to solve it and whose interests to prioritize along the way.
27: Are there divisions in the opinions based on whether, for example, if you own a house, you like the price of housing to be pretty high? If you're trying to buy one, you want it to be low. If you're renting, you want the rent to be low. If you're a landlord, it's not so attractive. Is it a zero-sum game?
4: Well, it's not a zero-sum game, but sure, you have some division. I've actually even done my best. I've not been successful, let me say that, at outlawing the use of things like NIMBY and YIMBY. You use those labels. You know, it's interesting to me that the other day I quoted in a speech I gave about affordability that the Vice President Vance used Austin as an example. And then a few weeks later, Mayor Mamdani of New York City used Austin as an example. So I kind of like the fact that it looks to be a nonpartisan approach.
25: Vice President Vance and New York's Mayor Mamdani may share an appreciation for Austin's work to make housing more affordable. But make no mistake that Austin's path of increasing supply is very different from Mamdani's freezing rents. Time will tell what works best. But at least at this point, one size definitely does not fit all.
27: You mentioned Mayor Mamdani, and certainly he was elected in part because of affordable housing. Did it ever occur to you, did anybody propose, maybe we should just limit how much you can charge for rent? Do it the other way around. Don't provide more supply. Just really go at the price.
4: Well, I live in Texas, and that was not an option.
27: Coming up, Canada is back in President Trump's crosshairs. We hear from our special contributor, Chrystia Freeland, about how big a problem the latest round of tariffs could be for Canada and for the United States.
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13: At the margin, we might favor large cap or favor Europe or favor emerging markets at different points in time based on relative value trading. But we do think that it's incredibly difficult to time those inflection points perfectly. And as you noted, coming into this year, you still had a lot of momentum and flows into the things that had done well in the past, including some of those large cap names that you mentioned. You know, I'm kind of a traditionalist in that way. I do believe you want to be diversified and have exposures to multiple places. But I do think that this AI enthusiasm, I believe in it in terms of a technology. But when you look at the massive amount of spending that is now being undertaken by some of these companies, you know, they've gone from leveraging balance sheet cash to make those investments to now accessing fixed income markets in a massive way, and even in some cases issuing equities. So you do have to sort of wonder whether that vein alone is going to be where the money is going to be made going forward. I'm not saying that they can't still generate good earnings, but there are plenty of other places. If you think about energy, if you think about utilities, you think about all the ecosystem required to enable that AI transfer. And then perhaps most importantly, the real economy and how sectors like finance or healthcare or other things are going to benefit from these technologies. I think we're just at the tip of the iceberg.
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10: With SRN News, I'm Jason Walker. European Commission finding TikTok did not protect children's privacy rights on its platform by allowing adults to view the accounts of minors. The commission says now the action exposed kids to cyberbullying, unwanted contact, and in some cases, predatory behavior. Trump administration has leveled tariffs on more than 60 nations using a legal maneuver that permits the president to impose import taxes and other sanctions against countries found to engage in unjustifiable, unreasonable, or discriminatory trade practices. Nuclear Regulatory Commission proposing to eliminate a foundational safety principle that has, for some 50 years, minimized the radiation that people in the United States are exposed to on a daily basis. SRN News.
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4: This is a story about deja vu all over again. This week, the White House announced yet another round of tariffs on Canadian goods, this time charging 50% on imports of a range of items, including milk, hockey equipment, beer, and plywood, but specifically excluding energy and potash, a critical fertilizer used by American farmers. Our special contributor, Chrystia Freeland, served as Canada's finance minister and deputy prime minister. So, Chrystia, we have an announcement now that the Trump administration wants to impose a new round of tariffs, 50% of 50% on certain goods from Canada next month. What are these tariffs and why does the Trump administration say they need to be put into place?
5: So a proclamation has been signed, or three proclamations, and they are due to come into force on August 19th, 30 days after the proclamation. The official rationale is in reaction to Canadian treatment of U.S. alcohol, U.S. dairy, and U.S. cars and car parts. But we have to be careful about believing the official rationale, because just before the proclamation came out, the complaint was that Canada needed to be punished for the Canadian wildfires, which is a hard thing to figure out how Canada should stop them. And I think we really have to recognize that this is happening against a backdrop of what is turning out to be a very contentious renegotiation of the USMCA, formerly known as NAFTA, trade agreement governing the U.S., Canadian, and Mexican trade relationship.
4: Well, you were right in the center of negotiating the USMCA the last time around, when you were part of the government. What has been announced is on specific categories of goods. How big a deal is that in terms of the amount of trade between the United States and Canada?
5: People have calculated that it's about $20 billion worth of goods. That's not, a killing blow for the Canadian economy, but it is significant in and of itself. And I think the other thing, what is really important about this, is it shows that this is going to be a truly contentious negotiation. It shows that Donald Trump wants to punish Canada, and Canada now has to decide how to respond.
4: Do we think it's punish Canada or use some leverage on Canada? As I understand it by reports, the United States is farther along with Mexico in negotiating on the USMCA than it is with Canada. I'm not sure Canada's engaged that much. Is it possible this is just a way to get Canada to the table?
5: I actually, David, agree with you about most things, but I don't think that's a fair interpretation at all. Canada has been ready, willing, and able to negotiate any place, any time. The U.S. did not have to impose tariffs to get Canada to negotiate. Canada wants to talk. Canada wants a deal. In fact, Canada has made a number of concessions, sort of bargaining against itself in advance, I guess, to show willingness to negotiate. Canada last year dropped the digital services tax. Canada has dropped most of its retaliation against the illegal and unjustified U.S. 232 tariffs.
4: One area where I think there's been some very specific purposeful discrimination is alcohol. We've heard a lot about Canadians just not wanting to buy U.S. alcohol. Does Donald Trump have a point when it comes to alcohol?
5: Absolutely not. What has happened on alcohol is, at a provincial level, in response to the 232 tariffs on Canadian steel, aluminum, cars, and car parts. And those tariffs, let's remember, are imposed allegedly on national security grounds. So we have to think that Canada is a national security threat to the United States. They are being imposed against goods that we should have free trade in, according to the USMCA, our trade deal. So those were imposed last year, and regular Canadians and the premiers of a lot of Canadian provinces were very angry. And so the premiers of some of Canada's largest provinces took the decision that provincially owned liquor stores would not buy U.S. alcohol. That is a wildly popular decision. And the premiers of Quebec, Ontario, British Columbia would face a huge public backlash if they back down. And in fact, they've been very clear and they've said, absolutely not. We're sticking with this boycott.
4: All of which leads us to, what do we think the Canadian response is likely to be to this latest round of tariffs?
5: Canada is in a challenging position right now, David, because on the one hand, public sentiment is very, very angry. Canadians feel that they are a good, reliable neighbor, ally, and trading partner for the United States. It wasn't so long ago that we went through the drama of renegotiating our trade deal, and we got a deal with Donald Trump. And notwithstanding that, we keep on getting hit by wave after wave of punishment. First, the 232 tariffs. Now, this round of tariffs. And even when Canada has sort of tried appeasement, tried to get along, drop the DST, it doesn't make any difference. In fact, the U.S. comes back for even more. So public opinion is very, very angry. In fact, something that I never thought I would see in my lifetime is that we are now seeing that more Canadians see the United States as a threat than China. Canadians, for the first time in this polling, see China as a more reliable partner than the United States. Communist, authoritarian China, a country that just a few years ago illegally imprisoned two innocent Canadians, ironically to punish Canada for honoring our extradition treaty with the United States. Yet this country, Canadians feel, is more reliable and trustworthy in the United States.
4: You wrote a piece in the Financial Times about this problem of accommodation versus retaliation in dealing with the Trump administration on trade. If indeed the Canadian government decided we have to go the retaliation route, what sorts of levers does it have?
5: I do think that the lesson that the Trump administration is teaching the world, that the only countries that ultimately get to a good place with this administration are countries that stand strong. You know, I think the best approach to this administration is do not escalate. Don't look for a fight. If you can find an area to agree on, that's great. But do not back down. And if you get hit, you do have to fight back and stand firm. That's very, very hard, but I think it's the only way to deal with this administration. If Canada wanted to do that, Canada has a lot of leverage. Canada is actually the largest export market for the United States, if you take goods and services, a market of well over $400 billion. Canada matters. And as these tariffs themselves demonstrate, some of the things that Canada sells are critically important to the United States. Things like energy. Things like potash.
4: The new tariffs on Canadian goods leave out an important category, fertilizers. The U.S. relies on Canada for potash and other agricultural products made more expensive by the closing of the Strait of Hormuz. Earlier this year, we spoke with businesses that were getting a firsthand look at the impact of the conflict.
1: We have seen a major impact on global nitrogen and phosphate values.
4: Josh Linville is vice president of fertilizer at financial services firm Stone X.
1: Most farmers will tell you those prices have skyrocketed, and it's based on the fear of a lack of supply that's out there. We have seen, because of the shutdown of the Persian Gulf, the global S&D for nitrogen and phosphate as well, which isn't getting as much traction, not as much attention, we are seeing both of those get extremely tight. So everybody's talking about the oil and the gas and everything else that flows through there. Few people know urea being the most commonly traded nitrogen product of the world, about a third of the world's product flows through that Strait of Hormuz. When you look at the top 10 list of global urea exporters.
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9: News this hour from Town Hall. I'm Jason Walker. A U.S. appeals court upholding an injunction that blocks President Trump's order to create a federal voter list.
10: The first U.S. Circuit Court of Appeals rejects the Trump administration's effort to overturn an injunction blocking the mail-in voting restrictions in 23 U.S. states that sued ahead of November's midterm elections. The ruling came Saturday. President Trump's March executive order directed the Postal Service to only deliver mail ballots to people on a government-created list of eligible voters. In June, a federal judge ruled that the states and Congress, not the president, had the authority to set election rules. I'm Julie Walker.
9: It is shaping up to be a very busy week for the president.
11: White House Press Secretary Karoline Leavitt says President Trump will be heading to Michigan Monday for a speech about the economy. On Tuesday, he will attend a funeral service for the late South Carolina Senator Lindsey Graham at the Washington National Cathedral. On Friday, the president is scheduled to hold another cabinet meeting.
12: The president will host the 13th cabinet meeting of this term at Camp David, which will be a lot of fun and something different for the cabinet to experience together.
11: Laura Winters reporting.
9: And part of the week will also have President Trump holding talks with Israeli Prime Minister Benjamin Netanyahu in the nation's capital. The Israeli leader will also be attending the funeral for Lindsey Graham, who was a great friend. Raging wildfires continuing in Europe. Tens of thousands of people in Spain and France have been evacuated. There have been reports of casualties there. And strong gusty winds making life rough for firefighters in Oregon, battling dozens of wildfires hit hardest there, the central and eastern part of the state. This is SRN News.
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9: Well, John Scott reports 11 people have been charged with causing the deaths of seven migrants.
14: A federal indictment says a Union Pacific employee found six bodies in a rail yard shipping container in Laredo, Texas. Authorities say smugglers left the body of another migrant near the tracks in San Antonio. They said the migrants were from Honduras and Mexico, all part of a human smuggling effort on the freight train. The Webb County Medical Examiner said heat stroke was the likely cause of their deaths. The charges are punishable by up to life in prison. John Scott reporting.
9: Federal wildlife authorities investigating after a video appeared to show a person kicking a protected sea lion at a beach in California. National Oceanic and Atmospheric Administration confirms an ongoing probe into the incident, but has declined to provide additional details. It's not believed the animal was hurt. Breaking news and analysis, townhall.com. California's treatment of businesses back in the spotlight.
15: Critics of Governor Gavin Newsom say California's civil rights enforcement has become a powerful tool for extracting massive settlements from major corporations. They point to the Riot Games lawsuit, where two women who said they wanted to cause social change reached an initial $10 million settlement before California intervened, and the company ultimately agreed to pay $100 million. Opponents argue the approach has created an increasingly hostile climate for businesses operating in the Golden State. Willie Nelson, The White House.
9: Well, the heat dome is expanding across much of the central U.S., pushing temps well above 100 from Texas up to North Dakota. 70 million people facing some heat advisories. Now, some people would say the heat is because of global warming. Most people, though, say the heat is because, well, it's July. More on these stories, townhall.com.
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21: Let's do a little bit of market commentary. The broader market rebounded this morning despite chip weakness. Midday, the S&P 500 was up 0.6%. The NASDAQ basically up 0.1%, and the Dow up 0.7%. So the Dow is the winner. Stocks continue to climb off their early lows as a solid showing from the broader market helps offset renewed pressure across semiconductor names. All 11 S&P 500 sectors traded higher. That's a broad market rally. Ultimately, with easing oil prices and easing treasury yields, Reuters reported that Pakistan and Iran are considering a new path towards peace talks with the U.S. after China intervened. And crude oil is down 4.1% today to $88 a barrel. Inflation concerns are starting to heat up, though. That's worthy of note. That is the message emanating from the bond market and the Fed funds futures market, which also contend with the news that the U.S. is imposing Section 301 tariffs of 10.0% to 12.5% on most of our trading partners to replace the IEEPA tariffs that were invalidated by the Supreme Court. On the bright side, relatively speaking, most of these tariff rates are lower than the IEEPA tariffs the Supreme Court struck down. In brief, I would say the markets would like to concentrate on earnings news, but it has some pretty big distractions with oil, Iran, and tariffs. American Express, Intel, Verizon, and Tenet Healthcare reported yesterday after the close,

right, is seeing healthy demand. That's not a problem. It's converting that demand into sustained earnings growth while funding one of the industry's most ambitious manufacturing expansions. Guidance will remain super important, as every quarter we're going to ultimately look to see that there's evidence that Intel's AI-driven server strength and foundry strategy are reinforcing one another rather than forcing a trade-off between near-term profitability and long-term competitiveness. I think I mentioned this, but Robert Baird upgraded Apple today. No, I didn't mention this. He puts a $330 target on it from $310. William Power. Oh, I shouldn't say Robert Baird, because Robert Baird's the research house. William Power is the analyst. His quote was, "Port in the storm of software and mega cap tech capex. We expect solid third quarter results, driven by strong iPhone growth and steady services trends. Memory pricing remains a daunting headwind. Though price increases should ease the pressure, valuation looks rich relative to past trends, suggesting much of it's already priced in. But we expect strong free cash flow, upcoming product cycle, and early positive comments on Siri AI to support the stock." Okay. As a developer and operating system software for Apple, I'm a developer. I'm not developing it. Let me be clear. I've been testing the new fourth beta now for the new operating system. Siri's great. Thing that stinks for me, and this is just a side note, is every time I install a new beta, I have to re-index my whole phone, and it takes quite a bit of time. But that's okay. I'm not complaining. So I think one thing we learned this week that we have to talk about a little bit more is Wall Street's got a split decision on Alphabet's AI spending, and it's igniting a debate. And I think both are right. To what degree? Let's talk about it. Alphabet's latest earnings didn't create concerns about demand. Quite the opposite. Search, cloud, YouTube, and AI products all continued to outperform expectations. The controversy of their quarter centered on one question: how much is too much to spend on AI? By lifting its capital expenditure outlook for 2026 by another $15 billion, bringing expected AI-related investments roughly $195 to $205 billion, Alphabet made it clear that management sees the AI race as an opportunity worth pursuing aggressively. Investors immediately focused on the implications for margins, free cash flow, and shareholder returns. They're not going to be buying back shares. They're not going to be increasing their dividend. The bear case on Alphabet right now is it's becoming increasingly expensive, AI is. And that's having us all go, oh boy. This was tight before, but now it's getting tighter. The most skeptical analysts argue that hyperscalers are in a period where enormous capital spending becomes permanent rather than temporary. Melius research analyst Ben Reitzes was amongst the most cautious, saying Alphabet is exhibit A for why you need to be cautious on hyperscalers. While cloud businesses continue producing exceptional revenue growth, he's arguing that these gains are increasingly being offset by relentless infrastructure spending. He believes Alphabet's free cash flow could turn negative as early as 2027 if current investment trends continue. His concern isn't simply about one-year spending, of course. It's that the economics of AI has fundamentally changed. Instead of generating excess cash that could be returned to shareholders through buybacks and dividends, big tech now maybe increasingly need to fund ever larger data centers, GPUs, networking equipment, and power infrastructure. Reitzes notes that the companies in AI, the hyperscalers, may even need to rely on more heavily on debt issuance or equity financing, just as capital markets face increasing competition from very large IPOs like SpaceX and soon to be Anthropic. AI could become a capital-intensive business, more similar to utilities than traditional software, is the thought. And I think there's a debate for that. Now, the bull case is spending is following demand. Most analysts see the spending surge very differently. Rather than viewing higher CapEx as evidence of deteriorating economics, they see it as proof that customer demand continues to exceed Alphabet's available computing capacity. JP Morgan's Doug Anmuth maintained his overweight rating on Alphabet while lowering his price target from 460 to 420, calling for the post-earnings weakness a buying opportunity. He says, "We would be buyers of Google shares on the pullback." He further wrote that Alphabet is simply accelerating the construction of servers and data centers because enterprise AI demand remains exceptionally strong. He believes Google is already demonstrating measurable returns on its AI investments through

0: multiple revenue streams through Google Cloud Search, Gemini AI, YouTube, Workspace, subscription services, and advertising. Growth is winning the debate. Growth is winning the debate for now. Roth Capital's Rohit Kulkarni, he largely agrees with the bullish thesis. While acknowledging investors' biggest concern, his recommendation remains to buy on weakness, largely because revenue estimates continue moving higher. Further, Kulkarni admits becoming increasingly concerned about what he describes as long-term capital structure requirements necessary for Google to remain competitive in AI. The key question is no longer whether AI spending rises, it's whether it eventually meaningfully slows. And if annual capital expenditures remain near current levels for years rather than quarters, investors may need to rethink traditional valuation models. You can always find me online at robblackshow.com. 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Lots of content, lots of strategy. 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
0: Some people on occasion say, I wish I had your job. I'm not really sure you do. I get up early, 4:30 Pacific time, so I can work on East Coast time. I do a lot of prep during the evening while I'm trying to fall asleep. I look at research reports, analyst reports on what they think the company's going to do, or maybe a sector. I look at a lot of financial statements, SEC filings. I'll listen to podcasts if there's someone who is pretty smart and talking. Maybe I get something cute out of it that I can use and embed into my content. One of the questions I get is, why should I work with a financial advisor? Because there's fees involved. I get it. Schwab says this one decision of working with a financial advisor can double your retirement savings. Now, I tend to say you don't really need a financial advisor until you're 50 plus. From age 20 to 50, I think you should be accumulating wealth. And then once you have wealth, I think you should manage it. And if you were to tell me the only thing I want to own, pick one stock for me, I'd say, do the S&P 500. No, let's do two. And I'd say S&P 500 and unweighted S&P 500. And then I'd say, no, let's do three. Let's do an international fund in there and a Russell 2000 small cap fund. And no, let's add one more thing, like an income fund. Wealth accumulation's not the hardest thing in the world. But according to Schwab's research, retirement savers who worked with a financial advisor accumulated nearly twice as much in retirement assets as investors who manage their own accounts. That's an eye-opening statistic. I think it becomes materially important in retirement. Advised investors averaged $525,000 in retirement savings, compared with $286,000 for investors who didn't use an advisor. Now, before you assume advisors possess some magical ability to pick winning stocks, that's probably not what's happening. The real story is a little more interesting. A lot of investors believe successful retirement investing comes down to finding the next Apple or Nvidia or Amazon or Tesla. I don't think that's a good idea. History tells a different story. As I've approached my 50s, I was like, I need to start buying some dividend stocks. And I did. And I'm pretty pleased with what the results were, both in growth and potential income. For the record, with the income, I just automatically reinvest it into the stocks for now. Later, when I stop working for W-2, I'm going to turn on that dividend tap. So building wealth isn't usually about hitting home runs. It's about consistently making good decisions, avoiding costly mistakes, staying invested through bear markets, and creating a disciplined financial plan that survives decades. That's where financial advisors tend to make their biggest impact. Behavior often matters more than stock selection. Morningstar and Vanguard have all published research over the years suggesting that investor behavior, not investment performance, is one of the biggest determinants of long-term returns. People panic, they chase performance, they buy after rallies, they sell after corrections, they hold too much cash waiting for the perfect opportunity, they make mistakes that compound They compound over decades. Good advisors spend much of their time preventing investors from making emotional decisions that permanently damage their long-term wealth. What Schwab found is pretty interesting. They examined participants using its preferred choice retirement accounts, self-directed brokerage accounts that are available inside employer retirement plans. The difference between advised and non-advised investors during the wealth accumulation phase was striking. The average advised retirement account held approximately $525,000. The average non-advised account held roughly $286,000. That's a 2-to-1 difference. The gap existed across virtually every generation. Baby boomers naturally had the largest balances, averaging more than $520,000. Generation X participants averaged just under $300,000. Millennials averaged just over $100,000. Interestingly, only 19% of participants actually worked with an advisor. Most Americans continue managing retirement savings entirely on their own. And again, I'm okay with that, just not when it becomes important at age 50. One of the biggest differences wasn't the stocks that investors owned, it was how concentrated their portfolios were. Both advised and non-advised investors who owned many of the same household names, like Apple. Apple was the largest individual stock holding for both groups. But advised investors owned less Apple. Rather than making one company dominant for their retirement future, advisors generally spread assets across more investments. Now, again, I think once you get wealth, you have to say that's yes. But getting there, I get people's desire to take concentrated positions. No ETF represented more than 4% of advised portfolios. That's important. Concentration creates enormous upside when you're right. It also creates enormous downside when you're wrong. Ask investors who own Cisco after 2000, or GE, or Intel, or Kodak. Diversification, it's boring. But boring historically has built more retirement wealth than excitement. Another surprising finding in their research involved cash. Many investors think holding large cash balances make them safer. It certainly reduces day-to-day volatility, but it also creates another risk, which is inflation. Schwab found non-advised investors held nearly 16% of their portfolios in cash. Advised investors held closer to 6%. That's a meaningful difference because cash has a purpose. Emergency funds matter, liquidity matters, but holding excessive cash inside retirement accounts can quietly become one of the biggest drags on long-term returns. Missing even a handful of the market's strongest days over several decades can dramatically reduce retirement wealth. That's one reason professionals often encourage investors to stay invested rather than trying to guess the next correction. Every week I get emails from people, I think the market's going to crash. I think this has gone too far. I don't like the president. I don't like the Congress. I don't like the taxes. There's always something. Professional investors often encourage you to stay invested rather than trying to guess the next correction. Advisors don't just manage investments. That's a big misconception that advisors exist simply to recommend stocks. The best advisors rarely spend most of their day doing that. Instead, they coordinate every moving piece of a financial life. They help clients with when to take Social Security, when and whether Roth conversions make sense, how much risk is appropriate, which accounts should hold which investments, when to harvest tax losses. These are things I don't want to do. How to maximize required minimum distributions and estate planning. It's many things. It's insurance planning as well. Charitable giving, that is a tax efficiency strategy. College funding. You also want to look into withdrawal strategies during retirement. I don't know how to do that. I think investment management becomes just one piece of a much larger financial puzzle. Often the biggest value comes from tax planning. Saving 1% annually in taxes for 30 years creates an enormous additional wealth. Perhaps the biggest advantage advisors provide is accountability. It's easy to stay disciplined during bull markets. Everyone feels like an investing genius when stocks rise. Bear markets, they're different. Corrections test every investor. The temptation to sell after a 20% decline, it becomes overwhelming. History suggests that's exactly the wrong decision that many people make. The S&P 500 has recovered from wars, financial crises, pandemics, inflation spikes. political uncertainty, recessions, banking failures, and much, much more. Yet during each downturn, someone will contact me and say, this time's different. The advisors earn their fee by talking to you out of making a terrible decision. Do you need an advisor? I think if you're 50 plus and wealthy. Yeah, somewhere between 1 to 2 million is when you start getting the benefits from a financial planner. 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We'll do a preliminary plan for you and we'll tell you how you're doing, what you're doing right, what you're doing wrong, what you're likely to retire with. 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
15: KDOW. I'm Taylor Riggs, and this is the Fox Business Report. A volatile trading session with the major averages ending mixed for the day, but down for the week as AI spending worries are rattling investors. Chip stocks continue to sell off. Software stocks rose, benefiting from a rotation away from chips. The Magnificent Seven big cap tech stocks were mostly lower for the day and down for the week. The Dow up 236 points, the Nasdaq lower by 162, S&P 500 down 4. Shares of Oracle fell over 4% despite the cloud computing and software company scoring a 10-year, nearly $7 billion contract with the U.S. Defense Department. Shares of American Express sinking nearly 5% despite the credit card company reporting higher than expected earnings, but its revenue slightly missed estimates even as its mostly affluent cardholder base continues to spend. That's your Fox Business Report. I'm Hillary Barsky, invested in you.
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0: An interesting piece of research came out this week. Michael Symbolist, JP Morgan's chairman of market and investment strategy, basically took a step back to ask the big question on everyone's mind. Is this massive AI boom the real deal, or are we charging towards a dot-com style crash? His answer, it's complicated. The tech is real, but the way Wall Street is playing it right now carries some serious friction points you need to watch. Number one, the big tech spending spree and the return on investment problem. Every big company, Microsoft, Google, Meta, and Amazon, is throwing staggering amounts of cash into buying AI chips and building data centers. Where the money goes right now, NVIDIA and hardware vendors are making money hand over fist because everyone is buying their picks and shovels. Big tech's free cash flow is actually shrinking, though, and that's one of the reasons we loved them for the last 10 years, because they're spending so much up front. We have to have a jump of faith, leap of faith, that this will ultimately lead to bottom line while it transitions from top line and an expense on a financial statement to the bottom line. Eventually, companies buying these AI tools have to start generating real revenue from them to justify the price tag. If that revenue takes too long to show up, hardware spending could hit a wall. I liked what I've seen so far as real revenue. It feels like one could be thinking about a bubble because everyone's rushing in at once for sure. Simplest notes, a major difference. Today's tech giants have massive real earnings and fortress balance sheets, unlike the profitless dot-com companies of 1999. He says the unsung bottleneck is electricity, and a lot of analysts really like the idea of where's the bottleneck. It's networking, it's optics, it's memory, it's storage. It takes a lot of compute that's really fast, and all the other components need to be there too, other than compute. You can buy all the chips you want, but you can't run an AI data center without massive amounts of power. AI queries use drastically more electricity than traditional internet searches. Today's power grids and energy transitions simply aren't built to feed this kind of appetite overnight. He sees opportunity here because of this wall. The AI trade isn't just about software anymore. It's spilling over into nuclear energy, natural gas, grid hardware, utility companies like Caterpillar, and many others. Don't put all your eggs in one basket. I know, cliche. But because a handful of massive tech stocks have done so well, they now make up a huge chunk of a broad index known as the S&P 500. If just two or three mega caps take a hit because of their artificial intelligence return on investment lags, the whole market's going to feel it, even if the rest of the economy is doing fine. Leveraged ETFs and day trading options are making daily stock swings more aggressive. I'm not a fan of leveraged ETFs. I'm not a fan of day trading options, but it's cranking up overall market volatility. AI is genuinely transformative technologies that will boost worker productivity over the long haul. But in the short term, Wall Street may have priced in perfect execution too quickly. Watch out for energy supply limits, tech spending slowdowns, and portfolio over-concentration. The picks and shovel phase won't last forever is another thing that Michael Symbolist said in his recent research. Every tech revolution has an early winner. During the California gold rush, it wasn't necessarily the miners who became wealthy. It was the people selling the picks, shovels, blue jeans, and supplies. AI has followed a similar pattern. For the last 2 years, investors haven't had to guess who the winners were. It was NVIDIA, it was Broadcom, Taiwan Semiconductor, it was ASM Lithography. The companies building the hardware have been rewarded because everyone from Microsoft to Meta to Amazon to Google, they needed more chips. But eventually Wall Street will ask a different question. What happens when everyone already owns the picks and shovels? History tells us the second phase of every technology boom looks very different than the first. The companies supplying the infrastructure eventually see earnings and growth normalize. Uh-oh, that doesn't sound good. Normal? The next winners are usually the companies that figure out how to use the technology to solve real business problems. That's the transition investors are beginning to think about. AI is getting cheaper faster than anyone expected. This is a big surprise of 2026. And it's been, you know, a shocker for many on how quickly AI costs have fallen. Every few months, someone releases a model that's faster, whether it's Anthropic or Alphabet's Gemini, whether it's OpenAI's ChatGPT, or whether it's a Chinese company, internet company, that is also doing LLMs, large language models. These models are faster, smarter, more efficient, less expensive. Every new model. That's wonderful for consumers, you, average retail investors, human beings on the planet, but also enterprises. It's potentially challenging for investors, though, because if AI becomes abundant, who captures the profits? Think about electricity. Nobody buys utility stocks because electricity is magical. Utilities make money because they own the distribution network. The same question now applies to AI. Will value belong to the model builders? I don't think so. The cloud providers? I do think so. The chip companies? Yes, because chips burn out every 3 to 5 years. The software companies? TBD, to be determined. Or does the value belong to the businesses that simply use AI to become more productive? We don't have all the answers yet. That's why earnings season matters so much. I believe the productivity story is just beginning. Investors sometimes forget that the internet didn't immediately make companies more profitable. 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Financial advisors creating better client experiences. Those productivity gains don't always show up immediately in quarterly earnings, but over time, they can become enormous. And that's what I believe. McKinsey estimates right now that AI could add trillions of dollars to the global economy annually through productivity improvements. That's why I remain optimistic over the long term. Productivity improvements. Technology doesn't always have to replace workers. Sometimes it simply makes every worker more productive. Don't forget history. Every major technology revolution has looked expensive while it was happening. Railroads did. Electricity, telephones, the internet, they all created bubbles. Each of them also permanently changed the economy. The challenge for investors has never been recognizing transformational technology. It's identifying when companies actually capture the profits. Cisco became one of the biggest winners of the internet boom. Its stock still took years to recover after the dot-com crash because expectations became unrealistic. That's an important lesson today. Great companies can still become poor investments if investors pay too much. I believe that the next AI winners may surprise you. Everyone's talking about NVIDIA. Very few people are talking about the companies quietly benefiting from the AI adoption. Think about industries like healthcare, manufacturing, financial services, insurance, industrial automation, logistics. The biggest winners 5 years from now may not be companies selling AI. They may be companies using AI to cut costs by 20%. Increase productivity by 30%, or improve customer service in ways competitors can't match. We are far from over. We are early on in this project. That's where long-term investors should keep an open mind. I'm watching earnings season every 90 days. Not every quarter is important, but I believe this one has been. I'm listening for answers to a few important questions. Is AI generating incremental revenue? Or is it simply making existing products better? Are companies seeing productivity gains? Or are they simply spending more? Is capital spending beginning to level off? Or are we still in an infrastructure arms race? Most importantly, when CEOs discuss AI, are they talking about experiments? Or are they talking about profits? That's the transition Wall Street wants to hear. Michael Symbolist, he is telling investors not to avoid AI, but he is reminding us that technology revolutions don't move in straight lines. The first phase rewards the companies building the infrastructure. The second phase rewards the companies that successfully monetize it. The third phase often rewards businesses no one expected. Companies that quietly use the technology to become dramatically more productive. I still believe AI is going to reshape the global economy. But investing isn't about identifying great technology. It's about identifying who gets paid. Who gets the do-re-mi? Today, that answer still belongs largely to the companies selling the picks and shovels. 5 years from now, it's going to look different. Some people believe that we're in the AI great rotation, the point where value creation begins shifting away from AI infrastructure providers and towards the companies that successfully incorporate AI into everyday business operations. Investors may eventually have to rethink where the biggest opportunities lie. Stay tuned. Come to a Pints and Portfolio. Come to a seminar. Grab me before, during, or after, and I'll talk your ear off about what I'm doing and why I'm doing it. I always like those events where we do face-to-faces. Sign up for any event at robblackshow.com. You can jump on the mailing list or sign up for any event at robblackshow.com. Thanks. More show coming up.
14: With SRN News, I'm Jason Walker. Two people have been killed, at least five more wounded. That in a shooting incident during a food festival at the Space Needle in Seattle. Police have not said if anyone is in custody. Israeli Prime Minister Benjamin Netanyahu travels to Washington Tuesday for talks with President Trump. He will also be attending funeral services for Lindsey Graham. European Commission has found TikTok did not adequately protect children's privacy rights on its platform by allowing adults occasionally to view the accounts of minors. Commission says the action exposed children to, in many cases, a number of times of cyberbullying, also unwanted contact, and, in some cases, predatory behavior. SRN News.
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0: A lot of stuff that comes across my desk every single week. One that caught my interest this week was an FDA advisory panel voted 8-6. In favor of allowing compounding pharmacies to continue offering certain peptides. Now, this is not the FDA's final decision, but advisory panel votes often influence how the agency approaches regulation. It's an interesting development because it sits right in the intersection of GLP-1 weight loss drugs, healthcare regulation, and the future of personalized medicine. The debate centers around compounded peptide drugs, which are custom-made versions of medications created by specialized pharmacies. Compounding pharmacies typically make alternatives when a commercially approved drug is unavailable, a patient needs a different dosage or formulation, or when a doctor determines a customized medication is medically appropriate. The controversy has grown because demand for drugs like semaglutide, which is Ozempic and Wegovy, and tirzepatide, Mounjaro and Zepbound, demand exploded, creating shortages and a booming market for compounded versions. The FDA has been trying to balance two competing issues. First is the argument for allowing compounding. Millions of patients want access to weight loss medications. Brand name versions can be expensive. Compounded versions can be cheaper. Some patients want customized formulations. I get it. Some patients want customized formulations and customized applications. Now, the argument against doing this is compounded drugs do not go through the same FDA approval process as branded drugs. So regulators worry about quality control, dosing errors, like I just brought up, and counterfeit products. Now, pharmaceutical companies argue their patented drugs should be protected. They spent billions of dollars researching a new drug, only to see another company come in and make something similar with similar ingredients. Now, I tend to think that when I'm cooking, and I like to watch some of the cooking shows out there, Dude That Guy Can Cook on YouTube. That's the name of his show, Dude That Guy Can Cook. The stuff he makes looks delicious. When I make it, it's close, but not quite right. So some companies mentioned that are tied towards the FDA allowing compounding pharmacies to continue offering certain peptides. Eli Lilly's number one. They make Mounjaro for diabetes and Zepbound for weight loss. Lilly has invested billions expanding manufacturing capacity. Compounded versions create competition for Lilly's blockbuster drugs, even though they did the research on this. More access to peptides could increase overall demand, but potentially pressure on pricing. Lilly's obesity franchise is expected by many analysts to become one of the largest drug categories in history. Another company that is mentioned in the research report is Novo Nordisk, ticker symbol NVO. They make Ozempic and Wegovy. They've built the first massive weight loss drug franchise. Compounded glutide could compete with its branded products, could lead to pressuring their margins. Let's look at some other names in the sector who could benefit and or be hurt by this press release. Again, it's not approved, but it's on its way to it. Hims & Hers, ticker symbol HIMS. They're a digital healthcare platform. They do online doctor visits. They do prescription services. They do wellness products. Hims has benefited from the online weight loss medication boom. The company has offered access to compounded GLP-1 medications through partnerships with pharmacies. A positive for Hims would be easier access, would expand the market for them. The negative would be tighter FDA rules could limit their offerings. I'm not going to say literally because that's ridiculous. Literally, this could be life or death for the company, because when there was a shortage of GLP-1s, they did exactly this. They created concoctions that were similar, and people put them in a vial, pulled a needle through them, and pumped them in their stomachs. There's another company you should be aware of here, is Akeso. It's a biotech company focused on developing innovative medicines, including metabolic disease treatments. This is relevant because peptides are a major area of biotech research, and investors are looking for the next generation of obesity and metabolic drugs beyond today's GLP-1 medications. I believe Lilly's going to get approved for their 2027 application. Their studies look great. It's three different inhibitors, which help you lose even more weight. So Proto Labs is the final company that I want to talk about. They're an outlier. They're a weirdo company. They provide rapid manufacturing, 3D printing. It's not a major GLP-1 or peptide company. The connection is likely related to medical device manufacturing. When you see someone inject themselves with GLP-1s, there's a little pen. You turn a nozzle, you unlock the safety, you put it against your belly, you push it, and it goes in. That's what they do. That's all part of the healthcare supply chain. So right now, more than 40% of Americans are obese. More than 70% are overweight or obese. And the global obesity market could exceed $100 billion annually by the early 2030s, according to many industry forecasts. Now, the battle here is shifting. It used to be Lilly and Novo. Right now, they're maintaining pricing power, but telehealth companies, if they get access, that expands. That would be a winner for them. So Lilly and Novo, they got the pricing power. Telehealth companies, if access expands, it brings in more customers, more patients. Some new biotech companies are developing next generation peptides. I don't know a lot of science on peptides. Now the losers could be companies selling lower cost compounded alternatives if regulation tightens, and some traditional weight loss businesses. The FDA panel vote is about whether cheaper compounded versions of powerful peptide drugs should remain available. For investors, it is another sign that the weight loss drug revolution is moving beyond Lilly and Novo and beginning to reshape healthcare, telemedicine, and consumer behavior. It's a fascinating press release that landed on my desk this week because it's much more than about one company. It's another example of how competition can come in and shake things up. And in this case, regulation tied towards Washington, D.C. and an FDA that's controlled by the Trump administration. The FDA advisory panel, I've done this for 30 years. I've seen many of their votes. Most of them go the way of what they're trying to do. In this case, trying to allow compounding pharmacies to continue offering certain peptides, which play into the GLP-1 market on weight loss drugs, healthcare regulation, the future of personalized medicine. You can always find me online at robblackshow.com. I always have seminars coming up, and an email list you can sign up for at robblackshow.com.

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3: News this hour from Town Hall. I'm Jason Walker. Two people have been killed, five more wounded in a shooting during a food festival near the Space Needle. In Seattle, police have not said if anyone is in custody. U.S. has paused its airstrikes on Iran for a second day as diplomatic efforts to end fighting push forward. Donna Warder has details.
4: A spokesman for the Islamic Republic of Iran Army says on Iranian government TV that Iranian forces also have stopped their attacks, which he says were retaliatory because the U.S. had violated the Memorandum of Understanding. Israeli Prime Minister Benjamin Netanyahu says he'll discuss Iran with President Donald Trump when he's in Washington Monday for the funeral of U.S. Senator Lindsey Graham. But while Israel launched the war alongside the U.S. in February, it's been notably absent from renewed U.S. attacks over Iran's effective closure of the Strait of Hormuz. Donna Warder, Washington.
3: A new global wealth report shows the United States created more new millionaires than any other country last year. More from correspondent Ken Lorman.
5: According to the UBS Global Wealth Report 2026, the U.S. added more than 441,000 new millionaires in 2025, nearly half of all newly created millionaires worldwide. United Kingdom was a distant second with 43,000, followed by France. The report highlights continued growth in American wealth creation despite ongoing economic challenges. Ken Lorman reporting.
3: More bloodshed over the weekend in the Russian and Ukraine battle. Russian missiles in Kyiv igniting fires and wounding at least three civilians. Strikes follow Ukraine's very successful drone attacks that have stalled some Russian advances. More on these stories, townhall.com. Let's go.
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0: Once again, it's time for Yesteryear. A look back at your favorite dramas, westerns, comedies, and musical variety shows from the golden age of radio. Here's your host for Yesteryear, Craig Roberts.
1: Well, thank you, Dave, and again, welcome to Yesteryear, the best of the golden age of radio. On today's program, we offer you Escape and Country of the Blind, written by H.G. Wells. But first, it's the Jack Benny program with special guest star Ed Sullivan. The Jack Benny program featured one of the finest casts ever assembled for a comedy series. Jack performed over four decades with many of the same supporting players and scriptwriters, largely because Benny always allowed his supporting cast to shine and because, contrary to his on-air persona, he was quite the generous employer. On today's program, we'll turn back the clock to 1939 and a special guest appearance by Ed Sullivan. Now, at the time, Ed Sullivan was a syndicated newspaper columnist who, in fact, hosted one of radio's earliest celebrity interview programs and was one of the first to introduce Jack to New York listeners in 1932. On today's program, entitled Is Jack Really Jack?, Ed Sullivan investigates Fred Allen's claim that Jack's real name is Maxwell Stroud, and Kenny Baker sings Deep Purple. Here then, from March of 1939, the Jack Benny program, with special guest star Ed Sullivan, here on Yesteryear.

0: That was Jericho, played by the orchestra. Now, ladies and gentlemen, we bring you our master of ceremonies, that suave comedian and sophisticated humorist, Maxwell Stroud.
1: Now, wait a minute, Don. I refuse to accept that introduction. No matter what Fred Allen says, I'm not Maxwell Stroud. Now, change it immediately.
0: Okay. And now, ladies and gentlemen, this being the first week of spring, we bring you that quince on the fruit tree of life, Jack Benny.
1: That's better. Anyway, hello again. This is Jack Benny talking. And Don, thanks very much for that royal introduction. It was awfully nice of you to call me a prince.
0: Oh, don't mention it.
1: I'll see you later. But you're right, Don. Spring is here. Flowers are blooming. Trees are budding. It's getting warmer every day.
0: It sure is. Oh, by the way, Jack, have you taken your long underwear off yet?
1: No, I always unveil in April. But you know, Don, this spring weather has done my cold a world of good. I tell you, it's simply marvelous to be living here in sunny Los Angeles. Yes, sir.
0: Sunny? Why, Jack, there hasn't been any sun here in over 2 weeks.
1: Of course not. It's gone to San Francisco for the fair. But it'll be back. I am looking much better, though, don't you think?
0: Oh, you certainly are. And incidentally, how's Carmichael, your polar bear?
1: Oh, he's fine, Don. Getting along swell now. You know, I've been taking him out for long walks nearly every day.
0: You and the bear?
1: Oh, sure. And you know, Don, I was so embarrassed yesterday. You know, we were strolling down Hollywood Boulevard, and all of a sudden, Carmichael pulled out a tin cup. Oh, I don't know where he got it.
2: Not much you don't.
1: Phil, I was talking to Don. But as long as you're here, I want to thank you for taking my place on the program last week when I was sick in bed.
2: That's all right, Jack. Say, those jokes of mine were pretty hot, weren't they?
1: Hot? They were warmed over, if that was the name. Hot. You got the next line, Phil. Go ahead. What are you waiting for?
2: You just ain't modern, that's all.
1: Modern? What a combination. Corny and illiterate. Oh, hello, Mary.
3: Hello. Say, Jack, I saw you and your polar bear on the boulevard yesterday. Boy, what a crowd you had around you.
1: Yes, we were quite a sensation, weren't we?
3: Yeah, but I thought you were overdoing it with your violin.
1: Now, Mary, don't jump at conclusion. It just so happens that I was taking my violin to the repair shop.
3: Sounded all right to me.
1: Now, Mary, don't make up things. You know very well I was not playing that violin.
3: Then why was the bear dancing?
1: Because the pavement was hot and keep still. Gee whiz, the way you're questioning me, you think I didn't have an amusement license. Now, let's forget it.
2: What territory are you working next week?
1: Westlake Park. Will you be there? We start out with a program about spring, and here we are in Westlake Park.
3: Shall I unpack the lunch?
1: Now, stop this. Phil, I think you better play a number before the ants spoil our little picnic.
2: Okay.
3: Oh, no, you don't, Phil Harris. I just wrote a poem about spring, and you're all going to hear it.
1: Now, Mary, we're not going to listen to a lot of...
3: You are, too.
1: Oh, all right, get it over with. What's the title of your poem?
3: When it's springtime in the Rockies, I will throw some rocks at you.
1: Now, there's a sentimental thought. Go ahead, Mary.

0: wasn't.
1: I'm going to get some shut-eye, played by Phil Harris. I don't know where Mom is, but we got Pop on ice. Wow. Phil, no kidding. How can you possibly be so corny?
2: Corny? I resent that, Jack. I'm high class.
1: All right, then have it your way. You're cream of corn. Say, that was a fast one, eh, Mary?
3: Yeah, that was a stinger.
1: Well, I'm glad that's over with. I was a little worried about how you were going to read that. And now, folks, since our feature attraction this evening is rather long, I will start announcing it without further ado. Tonight, the Busy Benny Bumpkins will present a hotel mystery drama entitled...
3: Say, Jack, look at Kenny standing over there biting his nails.
1: Oh, yeah. Hello, Kenny.
4: Hello.
1: What's the matter with you?
4: Nothing's the matter with me, that's what.
1: Now, Kenny, I know there's something bothering you. What is it?
4: Well, I'll suffer alone, thank you.
1: Kenny Baker, I don't want you coming in here with a long face. Now, what's wrong?
4: Did you ever buy a ticket on the Irish sweepstakes?
1: Yes.
4: Did you win?
1: No.
4: Well, put yes and no together and leave me alone.
1: Oh, so that's it. Listen, Kenny, everybody can't win. You bought a ticket, so what?
4: $2.50 shot to Dante's Inferno.
1: All right. Don't be such a hard loser.
4: Look who's talking.
1: Quiet. Now, folks, getting back to our play, in our hotel mystery, I will play the part of the clerk, or Clark, as they say in England.
2: Or Cluck, as they say in Waukegan.
1: Phil, have you so much money saved up that you can afford to ad-lib at random? If not, I would suggest less levity. Now, let's see. I'm going to be the clerk, and Mary, you're going to be the telephone operator.
3: Okay. Say, Jack, why don't you be the house detective?
1: Because I don't want to. I'm going to be the clerk.
3: Gee, two flat feet gone to waste.
1: Never mind. Now, this murder mystery will go on immediately.
4: I'll never eat another Irish potato, believe me.
1: Kenny, will you forget about that sweepstake ticket? Now, folks, as I've been trying to say, this murder mystery will go on immediately after... Come in.
5: Pardon me, is this the Jell-O program?
1: Yes, it is. What can I... Well, of all people, Ed Sullivan. How are you, Ed?
5: I'm fine, Jack. How are you?
1: Well, this certainly is a pleasant surprise. Nice of you to drop in, Ed. We're doing a swell play tonight. You'll enjoy it.
5: Well, thanks, but to tell the truth, Jack, I really came up here for another reason.
1: Oh. Well, it's sure good to see you again. Say, Ed, I don't think you've ever met my gang. This is Mary Livingston, our leading lady.
5: How do you do, Miss Livingston?
1: Mary, this is Ed Sullivan. He writes a very famous newspaper column.
3: I never saw my name in it.
1: Mary. Don't mind her, Ed. She's a little blunt.
5: She's a little brat, too.
1: Yes. Yes. She is. Now, there are Don Wilson and Phil Harris. Harris is the one with the false eyelashes. Right there.
5: Oh, I know them both. Hiya, fellas.
6: Hiya, Ed.
1: And oh, yes, I want you to meet our young tenor, Kenny Baker. Kenny, this is Ed Sullivan.
5: Hello, Kenny.
4: Oh, an Irishman, huh? Give me my $2.50 back.
1: Kenny. Mr. Sullivan has nothing to do with the Irish sweepstakes. You see, Ed, he's a little upset because he didn't win.
5: Oh, come now, Kenny. I bought a ticket and I didn't win either.
4: Oh, a sucker, huh?
1: Kenny, I've had about enough from you. Now go over in the corner and lay down.
5: Jolly little troop you have here.
1: Yes. Well, Ed, we're just about to...

0: on our little play, so sit down and make yourself comfortable.
1: Now, wait a minute, Jack. I didn't come up here to watch your program. I'm here as a reporter.
0: Oh. Well, what's on your mind, Ed?
1: I want to get the lowdown on this Maxwell Stroud stuff. Now, what about it? Are you Jack Benny or Maxwell Stroud?
0: Ed, believe me, I'm Jack Benny. And until 2 weeks ago, I never even heard of Maxwell Stroud.
1: Well, last Wednesday night, Fred Allen had the real Jack Benny on his program, and a notary public from Waukegan approve it.
0: Now, wait a minute, Ed. You and I have been friends for a good many years. We started on our careers at the same time. We've palled around together from the bright lights of Broadway to the battle-scarred trenches of France.
1: I don't remember that.
0: Well, we've stuck together through thick and thin, you and I, the two of us. We've called each other buddy. Now, whom do you believe, me or the notary?
1: The notary, buddy.
0: Well, maybe I didn't build it up enough. But look, Ed, regardless of what Alan said, you know that my name has always been Jack Benny.
1: Well, you could have changed it, you know. Take my case, for instance. My name wasn't always Sullivan.
0: Oh, no? What was it?
1: Hooligan.
0: Hooligan?
1: Yes, Edward H. Hooligan.
0: Oh, what's the H for?
2: Happy.
0: Mary. Now, look, Ed, don't pay any attention to Alan. I'm the real Jack Benny, and you can tell your readers tomorrow that I'm not Maxwell Stroud.
1: Well, let me ask you something. What about that ring you're wearing?
0: What about it?
1: Well, what does that M.S. stand for?
2: Mostly silver.
0: It does not. That M.S. on my ring stands for Master of Ceremony.
1: Master of Ceremony? Ceremonies begins with a C.
0: In Russian? Well, I got this ring in Moscow when I was playing Rasputin's Rivoli. I went over very big. Now, Ed, will you please sit down and watch our play?
1: Oh, no. I'm here for a story, and I'm going to get it.
0: Say, why don't you run out and get drunk like reporters do in the movies?
1: Don't evade the issue. Fred Allen has definite proof that you're an imposter. You're not Jack Benny.
0: I'm not, eh? Well, you call up Mansell Talcott, the mayor of Waukegan. He'll tell you. Why, he planted a great big elm tree in the public square in my honor. Call him up.
1: I tried to, but he wouldn't come down out of the tree.
0: Oh, is he up there again? Ever since he visited Hollywood, he thinks he's Tarzan. Now, we got a long play to do tonight, Ed, and I haven't time to discuss this any longer.
1: All right, Mr. Benny, or Stroud, or whatever your name is. I'll go, but I'll be back and get to the bottom of this, or my name ain't Edward Happy Hooligan Sullivan. Goodbye.
0: Goodbye. What a prying Prunella.
2: Why, if I were you, Jack, I'd have punched him right in the nose.
0: Now, Mary, how could I hit a man wearing glasses?
2: He wasn't wearing glasses.
0: Well, I am. And now, folks, our hotel mystery will go on immediately after Kenny Baker's song. Go ahead, Kenny.
3: How can I sing when my money lies over the ocean?
0: Sing, Kenny! I've had enough for one day. And where's my cigar?

0: 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Swing Street Radio, where the big bands swing. The sounds of the golden age of radio continue with Yesteryear.
1: Now, ladies and gentlemen, for our play, that great hotel mystery entitled... Or... Now, the scene of our drama is the lobby of the Hotel Chafing Dish, located in the thriving little town of Sterno, Pennsylvania. It is a dark and stormy night. Outside, the wind is howling and whistling. Gazooks, what weather. It is 8 p.m., just 1 hour before the stroke of 9.
2: What happens then?
1: Nothing. Curtain. Music.
2: Good evening, Hotel Chafing Dish. Here's your party. Good evening. What's that, sir? Oh, that's terrible. You'll do no such thing.
1: What seems to be the trouble, Miss Labons?
2: Mr. Ferncliff in 503 wants to send some money down to pay his bill.
1: Money? What's wrong with that?
2: 2 hours ago, he ordered some paper, green ink, and a picture of Lincoln.
1: Oh, is he doing that again? Last week, he gave me a $5 bill with baby snooks on it. Oh, well. What a night. Good evening, sir.
3: Good evening. I'd like a room, please.
1: Would you like a room with a bath, or do you want to follow the arrow?

0: We have both.
1: It doesn't matter. I won't be here long.
0: I see. Front, take this gentleman's luggage up to 401.
1: Be careful of that alligator bag. It hasn't had lunch yet.
2: You know something? I think that guy is nuts.
0: Oh, tush, tush, Miss Lavance. He's all right. Well, sir, I hope you have a good night's rest. You look tired.
1: Yes, I had a tough day at Waterloo.
0: That three-cornered hat should have tipped me off. Yes?
3: Pardon me, but the folding bed in my room is stuck, and I can't get it down.
0: We'll take care of it, Mr. Baldome.
3: Thank you. Goodbye.
2: Good evening. Yes, Mr. Smith? What? There's a hippopotamus in your bathtub. Well, put your glasses on and apologize to your wife.
0: Mrs. Smith is a pretty big woman. Well, how do you do?
4: Hello. I'd like a room. I just got married.
0: Oh, a newlywed, eh? Where's your wife?
4: Outside. She's carrying the trunk.
0: Carrying the trunk? My goodness, is it heavy?
4: I think so. She never had bow legs before. Here she is. You can put it down now, Sophie.
5: Thanks, Waldemar. You're so considerate.
0: Say, you've got her trained early, haven't you?
4: Yeah.
5: You ought to see me balance a ball on my nose.
0: Balance a ball?
2: That's the only seal I ever saw with a rabbit coat.
0: Quiet, Miss Lavance. Now, what sort of a room would you folks like?
5: We want the bridal suit.
0: Suit? That's sweet, sweet.
4: Lay off of my wife, you masher.
0: I'm not flirting with your wife. As a matter of fact, I think she's very homely.
4: Well, that's more like it.
0: Front, take this happy couple up to suite 5B.
4: Let's hurry upstairs, honey. I don't want to miss the Lone Ranger.
0: Oh, I'm following that, too. Good night, kiddies.
5: Good night.
4: Hi-ho, Sugar!
0: Gee, they're a romantic couple.
2: Good evening, Hotel Chafing Dish. Yes, yes, yes, yes, yes, yes.
0: Who are you saying yes to?
2: My darling daughter.
0: Oh, how is Joni's?
3: Pardon me, but the folding bed in my room is still stuck, and I can't get it down.
0: I'll get to it as soon as possible, Mr. Baldome.
3: Please do. Goodbye.
0: Charming fellow. Well, more business.
3: Good evening. I'd like to get a room.
0: Yes, sir. What's your name, please?
3: Bill Harris.
0: Oh, you better have baggage, brother. No stalling. I'll wear your bags.
6: Under my eyes, straight man.
0: Don't be so smart and get out of here. We have no rooms.
6: Okay, I'll sleep at the Wilshire Bowl.
0: What a show-off. Well, here comes Junior Wilson, the little devil. Hello, Donald.
7: Hello.
0: Now, Donald, a little boy like you should be in bed this hour of night. Don't you want to grow up to be a fine, strong man like your father?
7: That big tub.
0: Now, Junior, that isn't nice.
7: I don't care. I'm going to be a radio announcer. I want to tell everybody but Jell-O has 6 delicious flavors. Strawberry, raspberry, cherry, orange, lemon, and wine.
0: And don't forget the big red letters on the box. What do you got in your mouth? Now, go to bed. Good night, Junior.
7: Good night, Quince Face.
0: Quince Face, I had trouble with your father on that. You know, Miss Lavance, that Junior is a cute little rascal. He's got big blue eyes, just like his mother.
2: Yes, but his chins belong to Daddy.
0: Daddy can take the rap for his stomach, too. Oh, well. Yes, sir, what can I do for you?
8: Have you any rooms available?
0: Why, certainly. Quite a bad storm, isn't it?
8: Yes, yes, it is.
0: Will you be staying long?
8: No, just for the night. I'm on my way to New York.
0: Oh. A little business trip?
8: Not exactly. You see, I'm on a mission of great importance, and I don't wish to discuss it.
0: Well, I didn't mean to pry into your affairs, Mr. Mr.
8: Stroud. Maxwell Stroud.
0: Maxwell Stroud?
2: Well, slap me down and call me grumpy.
0: Please, Miss Lavance. You seem rather nervous, Mr. Stroud. What's wrong?
8: Can I trust you, young man?
0: Definitely.
8: Well, for 2 weeks now, a certain well-known radio comedian in New York City has been perpetrating a vile and vicious slander.
0: Yes?
8: He claims that a certain Jack Benny, whom he hates...
0: Yes, yes, I know.
8: ...is not Jack Benny at all.
0: Yes, yes, yes.
8: But really Maxwell Stroud.
0: But you are Maxwell Stroud.
8: Exactly. And when I get to New York, the whole world will know of the cheap trickery that's been foisted on the public by this nasal buffoon.
0: Well, I'm with you, Mr. Stroud. Here's the key to your room.
8: Thank you.
0: By the way, are you acquainted with Jack Benny?
8: No, but I understand he's revolting. Good night.
0: Good night. Well, Miss LaVance, that's very important news we just heard.
2: I'll say it is.
3: Pardon me, but the folding bed in my room is still stuck, and I can't get it down.
0: Don't worry, Mr. Baldwin. We'll take care of it first thing in the morning.
3: I wish you would. My wife is in it.
0: Oh. Well, I'll attend to it at once. My, my, this is certainly a busy night.
4: Hey, you, did a fella check in here a few minutes ago by the name of Maxwell Stroud?
0: Yes, he did.
4: What room is he in?
0: 313. Wait a minute, who are you?
4: I'm Ed Sullivan of the New York Daily News, the Pittsburgh Press, the Hollywood Citizen News, the Boston Traveler, the Philadelphia Ledger, the Omaha World Herald, the Denver Post, and the Chicago Tribune.
0: Did you hear those shots, Miss LaVance?
2: Yes, they came from upstairs.
4: I suspected something like that. Follow me.
2: You don't think he'd go first, do you?
0: Oh, no. Come on, let's go. Good heavens. It's Maxwell Stroud. He's dead.
4: I thought so. Now we've got to find out who done it.
0: That's who did it. Fine newspaper man. But who in the world would want to kill Maxwell Stroud?
2: Look! Someone jumped through that window and he's running down the fire escape.
0: That must be the murderer. Did you get a good look at him, Happy?
4: No, I didn't.
2: Look, here's the derby hat on the floor. He must have dropped it.
0: Let me have that. Uh-huh. Look at the initials inside of that hat. F-A.
2: F-A?
0: Yes. That proves the man who killed Maxwell Stroud was none other than...
4: Yipe!
0: He got me. Ooh.
2: Who shot you? Tell us, who shot you?
4: Yes, who done it?
0: I told you before, that's who did it. I was shot by... Oh, nuts.
9: Good night, everybody.
10: Bill Maher and Eddie Beloy. Peter Lind Hayes and Bill Orr, who appeared on our program, are cadets here at Santa Ana. 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
11: Escape aired from July of 1947 through September of 1954, and during its seven-year run was heard in 18 different time slots. 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Today's program from June of 1948 is entitled The Country of the Blind, written by H.G. Wells, the same author of War of the Worlds. Paul Frees stars as Nunez, Barry Kroger as Father Ibarra, and Peggy Weber as Medina Sarate. William Conrad is the mountaineer and voice of Escape. You are trapped in a remote valley in the Andes, walled in by sheer rock crevices, and surrounding you, closing in on you, a band of blind men who want your eyes. The Country of the Blind, next on Escape from Yesteryear.
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9: 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Wells imagined it in his gripping story, The Country of the Blind.

0: My name is Ibarra. I'm a mining engineer in Quito, Ecuador, high in the towering Andes. Up until a year ago, my chief sport was mountain climbing. My last climb was an attempt to scale the remote and forbidding peak of Parascotopetl, a 20,000-foot crag unconquered by man. It is unconquered still. 3,000 feet from the icy summit, we turned back and fled for our lives. All of us escaped, except one, a guide named Nunez, who slipped over the frightful precipice and disappeared in the vast chasm, yawning 10,000 feet beneath us. The horror of that man's fall has terrorized my dreams for a year. Because of it, I've forsaken mountain climbing for the rest of my life. And that decision still stands, even though today I've seen Nunez. He was sitting on the steps at my shack when I arrived at the mine this morning. At first, I didn't recognize him. He was so much changed. I thought he was some weird, ragged beggar.
1: Is it you, Senor Ibarra?
0: My name is Ibarra, yes. What do you want?
1: You do not know me, Senor.
0: No? Well, you look like a man I knew once, but he's...
1: He is dead. Dead on the slopes of Parascotopetl.
0: Nunez. Oh, no, it couldn't be.
1: Nunez, that is my name, Senor. At least that is the name I remember.
0: But you fell. I saw you fall.
1: Yes.
0: But it's impossible that you could have lived.
1: Perhaps the gods of the mountain had some reason to spare me.
0: Nunez, if we'd had any idea that you were alive, but you went down thousands of feet. We couldn't even attempt to find your body.
1: I know. I do not blame you. You could not have reached me, and if you had, I should not have welcomed you at first. But then, later...
0: Yes, what do you mean?
1: Senor, you will not believe what I have to tell.
0: I can hardly believe that I'm seeing you, Nunez, and talking to you.
1: You remember that night, the night I fell?
0: Yes, of course.
1: We had been toiling all day, inching our way up a steep ice wall, and as darkness came, we found a narrow ledge, barely 3 feet wide.
0: It's not very wide, but we can get our shelter wall up, cut off some of this wind.
2: Well, that will be welcome.
3: Yes, yes. But first we'll rest a moment.
0: Oh, look at that icy devil up there, glistening in the moonlight.
2: Yes. There's another 3,000 feet of sheer ice wall. We'll have to cut our own holes from now on. Won't even be ledges like this for resting places.
0: Well, I can see why no one's ever made it. Do you think we should go on?
2: I don't know. Nunez, what do you think?
3: It is not my place to say, Senor. I was hired to go to the top. I agreed.
2: But what do you really think?
3: If I believed in the gods of the mountain as the Indians do, I should be frightened now.
0: Why?
3: Because we have invaded the Forbidden Circle. This part of the Andes is unmapped and almost unknown, Senor. It is an easy thing to believe strange things in this white loneliness.
0: Some of the legends are fascinating. I've heard of one, something about a hidden valley called the Country of the Blind.
3: Yes. See? It is supposed to be somewhere down there, below us. A fertile valley which was settled many centuries ago and then cut off by the great landslide of Arauca.
2: Yes, but why the Country of the Blind?
3: Even before it was cut off, the people developed a strange illness. All of them slowly went blind. And after that, their children were born blind. The legend is that the valley was the home of the mountain gods. It was too beautiful for human eyes.
2: It's odd. But then, of course, it's all nonsense.
3: Yes. Yes, of course.
2: It would be pleasant to find it, though. You know the old proverb, in the country of the blind, the one-eyed man is king.
3: I doubt if we should ever find it. I even doubt if it exists.
2: Of course not. I was only joking.
3: Yes. Now, if you're rested, we'll make the shelter wall.
2: Righto. I'll give you a hand in a moment. Believe me, Ibarra, for 2 pesos, I'd give up this climb. I never realized...
3: Senor!
0: Nunez! Senor! Nunez!
3: I fell perhaps 1,000 feet, and then I felt the heavy, stinging impact of snow. I'd fallen onto an almost perpendicular slope, and once again I was sliding down, down, tumbling over and over. But now, under me, around me, over me, an immense avalanche of snow was rumbling, sliding with me. Suddenly, I realized that my own motion had almost stopped, and it was the snow that was moving. I was riding the avalanche, and at almost the same moment, I went over the second precipice. It was higher than the first, much higher, perhaps 4,000 feet. I fell with the snow for what seemed minutes every second, expecting the terrible final impact, but the impact never came. Miracle of miracles, that sheer wall blended almost imperceptibly into another steep slope, and again I was sliding. And gradually, as the arc of the slope curved away, I felt myself slow down. I was whirled along on top of the avalanche, and then, as it subsided out onto the gentler snow upon a gentler slope. And finally, I rolled to a stop and lay still. When I awoke, it was morning and I was covered with snow. I shook off the cold white blanket, rolled over on my back, and looked up. My heart almost stopped as I saw from where I'd fallen. The mountain towered 8,000-10,000 feet above me. Carefully, I felt myself. My clothes were torn. I was bruised and bleeding. I ached in every muscle, but I had not a single broken bone. I lay there and offered up a prayer to the gods of the mountain. Far below me lay a lush valley sparkling in the morning sunlight. I could see the stately trees and green meadows fresh with dew. I started down, but it was still an arduous descent. The farther down I got, the more I realized the beauty of the scene. Why, this was a hidden paradise I'd fallen into, and I was the first man ever to see it. So I thought. But I was wrong. I realized at first when I saw the cultivation in the meadows and then the walks. Well-kept stone walks laid in a symmetrical pattern all over the valley. And then I saw them. There were men and women lying under the trees, resting. Nearby, a collection of windowless huts marked a village, and the plastering of the houses was done in a wild variety of colors. I thought to myself, the plasterer who did that must have been blind as a bat. Then I saw the two men who were quite close to me. They were standing on a bridge over the little stream. They were dressed in odd, loose clothing, and there was a strange look about their faces. They failed to notice me as I approached until I shouted, and suddenly they looked up attentively in my direction. I waved wildly at them, but they took no notice. Why, the fools must be blind. Blind? Could it be I'd fallen into the legendary country of the blind? In the country of the blind, a one-eyed man is king. Hello there.
4: It is a man or a spirit come down from the rocks.
3: Oh, I'm a man, all right, just like you, but I've had a miraculous escape, and now I find myself here in your valley.
5: Valley? Valley?
4: Come hither. Let me feel of you.
3: Certainly, here, my arm and my face. You see, I'm indeed a man like yourself, My lips move with speech. You feel... careful there. Gently on the eyes.
5: Eyes?
4: That is strange. Feel this, Correa.
5: Yes, I feel.
3: Careful. You feel the eyelids flutter?
5: He is but imperfectly formed. Some strange bulge there. Unseemly.
3: No. Your eyes are shrunken in, but mine are whole. I can see.
5: See? See? Pedro, he's a strange wild one. Where does he come from?
4: Down out of the rock.
3: No, from over the mountains, out of the country beyond there, where men can see. From Bogota, where there are 100,000 people and the city stretches out of sight.
5: Sight? What strange words he uses, without meaning. And feel the coarseness of his hair, like a llama's.
4: Ooh. And you have come into the world.
3: Into? What? No, out of the world. The big world beyond the mountains. The world that stretches 12 days' journey to the sea.
5: Our fathers have told us. Men may be made by forces of nature. It is the warmth of things, and moisture, and rottenness.
4: Let us lead him to the elders.
3: You don't have to lead me. I can see.
5: See?
3: Yes, of course. I didn't see your water bucket.
5: His senses are still imperfect. He stumbles and talks meaningless words. Lead him by the hand.
3: But look, I... Oh, well, all right. These people had been blind for centuries. They'd forgotten even the words associated with seeing, and they thought I was an idiot, only half-formed. Especially when they led me into the pitch blackness of one of their windowless huts, and I stumbled over someone.
4: Oh, 1,000 pardons, Medina Sarote. He is a clumsy one.
3: I'm sorry, I fell down. I couldn't see in the darkness.
6: Who is this, and what is he saying?
5: He is but newly formed. He has come down from the rocks. He stumbles as he walks and mingles words that mean nothing with his speech.
4: He is a wild man out of the rocks.
3: No, I come from Bogota, over the mountains.
4: You hear? Bogota. He uses wild words. His mind is hardly formed. He has only the beginnings of speech.
6: Bogota.
3: Yes. I come from the great world where men have eyes and see.
4: That must be his name, Bogota.
5: He stumbled twice as we came thither.
6: He must be taught.
3: No, no. Don't you understand? I can see, but not in the dark. To you, darkness or light is all the same. But to me, to us outside in the world, beyond the mountains...
4: Mountains?
6: What are mountains?
3: Oh, very well, then. Beyond the rocks.
6: There is nothing beyond the rocks. That is the end of the world.
3: But surely you must realize the sky above covers
6: sky
3: more than this
6: above,
3: valley.
6: There is nothing above but the roof of rock. He is very raw, my children. He shall have to be taught from the beginning. Take him away. Feed him. But guide him. See that he does not stumble over my daughter again.
7: Do not fear, Father. I shall guide him myself and feed him.
6: Very well.
7: Come. Take my hand.
3: Thank you. It'll be a pleasure to get outside again, out of this darkness.
7: Come this way.
3: Yes. What is your name?
7: Medina Sarote.
3: Medina Sarote. Mine is Juan Nunez, and... Oh, sunlight. Oh, this is better. And now, Senorita, you're beautiful. I cannot tell what a wonderful thing you are to see.
7: Oh, please, I'm afraid for you.
3: Afraid?
7: Yes. If you do not learn quickly and cease speaking such strange words, they may not be so kind to you. They might be angry. They might even destroy you.
3: This thought had not occurred to me before, and suddenly I had a twinge of fear. Still, the proverb kept running through my mind. In the country of the blind, a one-eyed man is king. But try as I would, I could not make them understand my wonderful gift of sight. They simply could not comprehend it. Worse, they were not impressed. They thought me stupid and untaught, almost an idiot. Day by day, I learned their peaceful ways, but they could not learn mine. It was getting on my nerves, and theirs too, perhaps.
8: Bogota. Bogota, come hither. Bogota, you move not.
3: No, and I won't, you old beetle. I'll show you. I'll leave the path and...
8: Bogota, trample not on the grass. It's not allowed.
3: How did you know I stepped on the grass?
8: I heard, of course.
3: Heard, but I didn't make a sound.
8: Why do you not come when I call you? Can you not hear the path as you walk?
3: I can see it.
8: There is no such word as see. Cease this folly. Follow the sound of my feet.
3: Oh, my time will come.
8: You will learn. There is much to learn in the world.
3: Has no one ever told you in the country of the blind, the one-eyed man is king?
8: Blind? What is blind?
3: Oh, never mind. Go on.
8: Bogota, I must warn you. Just keep quiet and learn. And stop this nonsense about seeing.
3: Nonsense, is it? I'll show you. I've taken enough of your insults. Unformed mind, got no sense. I'll be king here. I can see and I'll be king.
8: Bogota, stop it.
3: No, I'm through with your orders. I'll show you what an advantage sight can be. I can hit you, hurt you, and you can't see me to strike back.
8: Bogota, put down that spade.
3: You devil, your ears are sharp, aren't they? But it won't do you any good now. I'll show you. I'll strike. No, no, I can't do it. I cannot hit a blind man.
8: Bogota, pick up that spade. Do not leave it lying on the walk. Someone might stumble.
3: Pick it up yourself.
8: Do as I say.
3: Take your hands off me. Take them off.
8: Bogota! Bogota! Stop!
3: I finally lost my temper and shoved him over and ran. The next half hour was a nightmare. Before I reached the fields, they were following me, 20 or more of them, armed with sticks and spades, fanning out across the meadows, following my trail like bloodhounds. At first, I wanted to laugh, but on they came, swift, inexorable, and the laugh froze in my throat. They didn't need eyes. They could smell me, feel my trail. On they came, closer and closer, encircling me, closing in.
8: Bogota! Bogota, there must be no violence. You must come peacefully.
3: By heaven, I'll hit you if you come any closer. I swear I will.
8: Bogota!
3: You don't understand. You are blind. I can see. I can see.
9: Grab him.
3: I'll hurt you. I swear I will. Leave me alone! I hit his arm, turned, and ran over the wall outside the valley back to the rocks to the precipitous cliff I'd come down. But when I reached that sheer rock wall, I knew there was no place to go. For 2 days and nights, I stayed outside the valley, hungry and cold. And then I realized the hopelessness of my position. I was trapped. I must spend the rest of my life here. There was no way out. So I went back. I confess I was mad. I admit I was only newly formed.
6: That is better. And do you still think you can see?
3: No. No, that was folly. The word means nothing. Less than nothing.
6: And what means overhead?
3: Rock is the overhead. There is a roof above the world, a roof of rock and very smooth.
6: Very well. Now...
3: Before you ask me any more, please, give me food or I shall die.
6: Very well. Give him food.
7: I shall.
6: And after that, give him the most menial tasks in the village. Guard him well, and perhaps he shall learn yet.
3: Thank you. Thank you.

0: Oh, that is better. You are kind, Madine Sirote. Very kind.
1: I am glad you came back.
0: You are? If they were all like you, I should never have run away.
1: What was that word you said I was?
0: Beautiful.
1: It means something nice.
0: Oh, something very nice. Madine Sirote, why is it you have no husband?
1: I have a disfigurement. These long hairs.
0: Your eyelashes. Oh, but they're beautiful.
1: You're considered a disfigurement.
0: Oh, you're the most lovely girl in the valley, but they wouldn't know, would they? And so you have no lover.
1: No.
0: Madine Sirote, what do you think of me? Do you think of me as an idiot like all the rest?
1: No, no. You have much to learn, but you will learn it, I'm sure. And you are kind and gentle. Your voice is soft. You speak the words that are soft and warm. No one has ever spoken such words to me.
0: Then I shall speak them often, Madine Sirote. You are the only one in this valley, in this world, that I care for. And so it began. I, the village idiot, the slave boy who dreamed to be king, I, with my eyes still whole, fell in love with Madine Sirote, the daughter of the elder of the village. Only to her could I open my heart without fear, and only to her could I speak of the beauty I could see around me. It is a beautiful valley, green with grass and yellow with sunlight and flowers, bright flowers dotting the hills. And in the cool of night, the stars gleam like diamonds in the sky.
1: Oh, words sound lovely. But what are stars?
0: Stars? Why, they are... But no. No, you wouldn't understand.
1: And what do you mean, in the cool of the night? You still get that confused one. The night is warm, the day is cool.
0: No. No, it is you here who have them backwards. Because the darkness means nothing to you. You work in the cool of night and sleep in the heat of day.
1: You are teasing me.
0: Oh, no, no. I'm... Oh, what does it matter? All that matters is you. You here beside me. Madine Sirote. I love you.
1: And I love you.
0: I know they still think me an idiot, but you listen to what I say, and you don't think me an idiot, do you?
1: No. No, I like to hear you speak.
0: Then, will you... Would you marry me?
1: I would be very happy.
2: No. I will not have it.
1: But, Father...
2: He's an idiot. He has delusions. He cannot do anything right.
1: But he's getting better. He's better than he was. And he's strong and kind. Stronger and kinder than anyone in the world. And he loves me. And I love him.
2: No, I will not have it.
3: Great sire, if you please.
2: Yes? What is it, good doctor?
3: I have examined Bogota, and the case is clear to me. I think very probably he might be cured.
2: Uh-huh. And how might that be done?
3: His brain is affected by something. I believe I know what it is. Those queer things he calls eyes. Where we have but an agreeable depression, he has great lumps. Consequently, his brain is in a constant state of irritation.
2: But what can be done to cure him?
3: Oh, it's a very simple surgical operation. Remove the cause of the irritation. We will merely cut out his eyes.
1: They say it will make you well.
0: But you don't understand, Madine Sirote. My world is sight. You would not want me to lose my most valued possession.
1: I do not know.
0: There are so many beautiful things to see. The flowers, the far sky with its drifting clouds, the sunset, the stars, you. Why, just to see you, it is good to have sight. And I would never see you again.
1: I wish sometimes you would not talk like that.
0: Like what?
1: I know it's your imagination. I love it. But now...
0: Now? You want me to... Oh, Madine Sirote. If I were to consent to this...
1: Oh, if you would. If only you would.
0: What else can I do?
1: Oh, my dearest one. My dearest with a tender voice. I will repay you.
0: Oh, Medina.
1: Be brave. Carry my voice in your thoughts. Now I must go. And tomorrow...
0: Yes?
1: Tomorrow will be forever.
0: Goodbye. Goodbye, Medina. I suppose I knew it then, when I said that. I only meant to go up on the rocks and look out over the valley, to spend my last day feasting my eyes on the wonderful, beautiful world of light and color. But when I got there, it was too beautiful, too lovely, this valley, this home of the mountain gods. Beautiful and forbidden. I drank it in, the green of the fields, the blue of the gently curving stream, the orange of the lichen in the rocky crevices. I climbed higher to see the great snow-capped peaks towering above and away to the distant sky, and higher still as the shadows turned the snow to purple and crimson and deep blue. The valley was far below now, and as beautiful as a painting. But like a painting, it looked unreal. Medina Sarote was small and far away, a distant dream. And the world of sight was here, all around me, overpowering, wonderful. I turned and began to climb up that sheer rock wall. How many months it took me to make my way out over those mountains, over glaciers and snowfields and sheer precipices, I cannot guess. How I lived through the cold and hunger of it, I cannot tell you. But I'm here at last, back from the country of the blind.
4: Good heavens, man. What an experience.
0: Terrible and wonderful.
4: You aren't sorry you came back?
0: Sorry? I see her face clearly now. It is the only thing I see.
4: Nunez, come, you need food. Here, take my hand.
0: Thank you. Where is it, Señor Ibar?
4: Nunez, you are?
0: Yes. The god of the mountains has had this revenge. Those months of crawling over the snow and ice with the sun glaring down. Yes, I am blind.

0: Escape is produced and directed by Norman McDonald, and tonight brought you The Country of the Blind by H.G. Wells, and Byron Kane is Pedro. Good night, then, until this same time next week, when once again we offer you Escape. 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
1: Escape with Country of the Blind from 1948. 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
5: Palo Alto, San Francisco.
6: News this hour from Town Hall. I'm Jason Walker. Deadly shooting in the Pacific Northwest.
7: Gunfire broke out during a food festival at an events complex near the Space Needle in Seattle, Washington. That's what a fire department official says. The shooting has killed two people and wounded five others. Police are investigating the incident.
6: That is correspondent Andrew Stewart. Now, one person we understand has now been arrested. Trump administration has levied tariffs on more than 60 nations using a legal maneuver that permits the president to impose import taxes and other sanctions against countries found to engage in unjustifiable or discriminatory trade practices. As we get closer to the midterms, many voices are speaking out on what to expect. Public policy expert Matthew Continetti says the Democrat lurch to the left could very well hurt them in November.
8: DSA takeover of the Democratic Party, the transformation of the Democratic Party into the Democratic Socialist Party, is one of the best things going for Republicans these days.
6: Continetti telling the Salem Radio Network the Democrats' core beliefs are increasingly out of step with mainstream American views.
8: Voters don't like socialism. They don't like Medicare for all. They don't want open border socialism. They don't want to have green mandates stuffed down their throats. And so the socialist rise within the Democratic left provides Republicans with a messaging opportunity.
6: Continetti making his comments on the Salem Radio Network. Former Honduran President Juan Orlando Hernandez has been returned to his country to face corruption charges. He'd been extradited to the U.S. for drug trafficking and sentenced to 45 years, but he was released in December after a pardon from President Trump. More on these stories, townhall.com.
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6: Okay, let's be honest, because this does sound as, well, somewhat of a surprise. A swamp has been added to the list of UNESCO World Heritage Sites. Correspondent Donna Warder explains.
10: The Okefenokee Swamp in Georgia is among several sites added to the World Heritage List at a UN committee meeting in South Korea Saturday. Kim Bednarik, executive director of Okefenokee Swamp Park, was there for the honors.
11: We accept this inscription not as a finish line, but as a commitment to keep the Okefenokee wild, resilient, and thriving for generations to come.
10: The Okefenokee is regarded as one of the world's largest freshwater ecosystems and is largely undisturbed. UNESCO says it's a globally significant natural habitat and a valuable source of information on long-term environmental change. I'm Donna Water.
6: Breaking news and analysis, townhall.com.
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17: 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I'm Travis Hoyam, joined today by Lou Whiteman and Jason Hall. And guys, we got to talk about the big story of the week. That is Alphabet, their spending plans, and the implication on trillions of dollars of value of market cap out there. The big thing, I was looking at what the stock has done over the past week or so, and since early Monday morning, shares are actually down 11%. So this is a pretty big move for a lot of people who have this in their portfolio, whether it's through an index or through the individual shares. But Lou, the big story here was that the core business is doing okay, but they're spending even more than expected on this AI build out, and they're now free cash flow negative, which is a huge change for them historically.
18: Yeah. So look, I'd say the core business is doing better than okay, right? The cloud revenue is up 82%.
17: The cloud revenue is doing amazing.
18: Yeah.
17: But you know, search, the growth rate is slowing a little bit. YouTube was a little bit weaker than it's been in the past. So I'm saying those other businesses that actually drive the cash flow.
18: And look, the spending part, you're right. The spending is what we got to focus on. And I think that spending is fine until it's not. I don't think the market is really trading off on this spending number. This was telegraphed. It's not great that we're going into free cash flow negative, but right now there needs to be an answer of one of two questions. And Alphabet doesn't seem to have an answer to either. One is, when will all this spending turn into a return on invested capital, mm-hmm. or when will it slow down? And right now, both of those, the answer is eventually. Okay. Let me paint the bare picture here. And I don't know if I necessarily believe this, but I think this is what's weighing on markets right now. We tend to think of Alphabet as a great capital allocator, but massive cash generation covers up a lot of sins. There is a whole website called Killed by Google that lists more than 300 yes. things Google has tried and failed. Some we remember, Google Plus, Google Reader. I still miss Google Reader, but most we don't. What's the difference between Google Reader and AI? Google Reader didn't cost all that much money. Yeah. None of this mattered relative to the cash that they were generating. What's different now is this latest product, this latest initiative is consuming all of the cash they're making and more. I don't think the AI initiative is going to go the way of Google Reader, but anything short of a massive, return on invested capital over time has been 15%. They got to make a lot of money on this or they need to slow spending. And I think that's sort of what investors are grappling with right now.
17: Yeah. Jason, do you look at this and see more risk in Alphabet? Because obviously the market has got more questions today after earnings than they did a week ago. But you can make an argument on both sides of this.
19: Yeah. And I think largely, and for the record, I own some NVIDIA, but in terms of like the real hyperscaler businesses, Alphabet is the only one that I own individual shares of. And I think looking at that negative free cash number, the fact that they are deploying so much CapEx, there's a lot of bullishness there for me because it's happening at the same. This is not like there's a collapse in operating cash flow. Everything else is working fine. Google search, despite some deceleration there, despite the reality that we know that people are using LLMs now, including, you know, OpenAI and Claude for more search related things. We know that the ad revenue is holding up very well for Google search. YouTube is helping drive some of that, but YouTube is also doing good. Again, like I said, not great, but doing good. And look at Google Cloud. Revenue almost doubled in that business. The kind of more AI focused specific part of that was up like triple. So that part of the business is going gangbusters. This is a time for a company that's generating this much free cash flow to be doing this because it is so central in what their future is. Talk about killed by Google, other capital allocation decisions, you know, other bets they've made that didn't work out. Yes, this is expensive, but it's also in their wheelhouse. This is a company that they know how to build and run this infrastructure. So I'm certainly less concerned about making bad decisions. This is something that they almost don't have a choice but to do. I also think looking at the strength of the balance sheet, well over

0: equation that it can, and it can be fine with prices coming down.
1: You teased the prisoner's dilemma I want to get to in just a moment. Before we get to the next piece, I do want to highlight that over the past year, Alphabet has recognized $151.6 billion in non-operating income. That is the paper profits from investments that they made in SpaceX and Anthropic. So to add to everything that they have going for them from an infrastructure standpoint, from a distribution standpoint, you know, you can critique lots about Alphabet's business, but they have also made massive investments in some of the most successful startups in the past 20 years. So just wanted to highlight that as well. I wanted to turn this to Jason. You talked a little bit about the debt piece. Debt is interestingly not as much of a problem for Alphabet as it is even for some of the other big tech companies. I mean, Amazon is really adding to their debt load. Oracle, it's starting to be a bigger and bigger problem. Some of their debt now trades with an 8% yield. Those yields are going up. Their stock is going down. That's going to make it harder to finance a lot of these projects. But the other piece that came up in Alphabet's earnings report and the conference call was, hey, we're going to actually sign some deals with some of these third parties. We call them NeoClouds, who are going to be able to take on some of this compute that we're constrained on right now. And we'll sign some short-term deals. But those NeoClouds, that may be short-term demand, but they're taking out a lot of debt to be able to finance that. So when you look, when we look across this landscape, are those NeoClouds, is that a position of strength, or is that something that you worry about when you go, okay, great, you have a bunch of demand for the next year or two while Alphabet builds out these huge data centers, but what happens then?
0: So for those who don't know, the NeoClouds, companies like CoreWeave, that was a big IPO recently, and then you've got Iren and Nebius as some other ones. What's happening right now, I think, is really good for them because they need revenue. They need to be right in the middle of this growth, but maybe not so much when Alphabet starts bringing more of the capacity that they're spending on online. So instead of sending that capacity over to these other companies, the NeoClouds, they can bring it back in, but also adding that supply could result in prices coming down. And these companies are more leveraged. They are very concentrated. This is their business. They're being built on the thesis of AI demand continuing to grow. They don't have optionality. And what we've seen is the businesses that are more pure plays, when we do go through these kind of boom and bust phases, even if there's not a bust, even if demand for AI compute doesn't fall, it can continue to grow. It can just kind of soften a little bit. We could see these companies struggle because pricing comes down, and now they can't live because their marginal costs are higher than an Alphabet.
2: I don't know what I think of any one of these NeoClouds. I don't really want to invest in them, but I am more bullish on cloud capacity than I am even the hyperscaler models. All right. We've talked about this before, but I am convinced that most of the economic value that comes out of AI is not going to come from the frontier models. In fact, I'm a little afraid that these science projects that are consuming so much of the capital will never pay for themselves. But there are, what, 2.5 million open source models out there. Not all of them are good. Not all of them are safe, but I do think most of the economic value, most of like the business processes are going to fall onto those and not these frontier science projects. And we need data capacity for that. So if it's not ideal if Alphabet's need for NeoCloud capacity is temporary, but I think there are plenty more. I know of hedge funds that are building data centers right now. If AI plays out the way we think it is, there's going to be a lot of need for this capacity, and there's going to be a lot of people to fill it.
0: Right, last quick point I just want to make is AI is software. Software is massively deflationary. Software has been massively successful and profitable, but not for everybody, right? So that's kind of at the heart of how this is going to potentially play out for these marginal players.
1: I wanted to end with this, and that is what I think we've been kind of alluding to, which is a bit of a prisoner's dilemma. You know, Jason talked about it. You've got to invest in this if you're Alphabet. You've got to invest in it. And if you're almost any one of these hyperscalers, if you're a NeoCloud, you've got to take on debt to be able to fund this because that's your business. But when you look at the market's reaction recently, it's telling us that investors want a return. And eventually, if you're issuing debt, if you're issuing equity, it matters what your stock price is. So Alphabet's down 11% over the past 5 days. Oracle's down 64% since they announced that deal.

0: with OpenAI for $300 billion worth of remaining performance obligations. So quickly, guys, Lou, I want to start with you. Who blinks first in this and maybe gets rewarded by the market and says, you know what, we're not going to spend more like Alphabet has done both of the last two quarters. We're actually going to spend a little less. We're going to increase that cash flow.
1: I think Apple already did, and they have been rewarded. I actually think Microsoft is probably the one that says anything, because they can sort of say we have other irons in the fire, so they can kind of, that they have a better escape route.
0: And Satya has been pretty loud about saying, hey, we got to do something a little different.
1: But Travis, who blinked? The consumer of AI is already blinking.
0: Well, say, what do you mean by that?
1: Well, just we are already hearing moaning about token maxing and all of this. This is the beginning of it. This is, you know, just the we're not going to pay this. We're not here yet. But that's where the blink starts.
0: Well, we'll see who the market rewards if there is a pullback in some of this AI spending in the future. When we come back, we're going to talk about some updates from Elon Musk's companies. 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
10: 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Okay. Squirrel, has anybody seen Mr. Squirrel?
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0: Welcome back to Motley Fool Hidden Gems Investing. The first of Elon Musk's major companies reported earnings this week. So that's Tesla. Shares are down 18% in about the past week and are actually down 36% from their high late in 2025. Lou, when you looked at their results, what did you see?
1: First of all, this is still at its core an automotive business. And automotive, automotive is looking more like an automotive business every day. They've always had absurdly high margins for a car maker. No longer. Automotive margins were down to 1.4%, which, hey, you know what? This is why I don't want to buy automakers, because that's kind of how the business is supposed to work. What's going on here? It's spending. And on one hand, we knew it was coming. On the other hand, it's really, really bad just to see it play out. It almost seems like they're in liquidation mode in the auto business. What happened there? Auto profits were up 1% despite deliveries up 35%. That's not margins. That's raw numbers. So they moved 35% more metal, but the profit only barely nudged. It was basically the same profit they made a quarter ago. Like Tesla has been saying, this is going to be an era of spending. Okay. They are building out robotics. They're building out AI. It's all these things that investors are focused on. I don't think anyone's really looking at the car company anymore. The issue here is the CapEx was actually under plan for the second straight quarter, but they held their full year CapEx guidance steady. If they underspent in the first and second quarter and still intend to spend what they were going to for the full year, that implies that we've only just begun. The ramp is only beginning. So more spending is in our future.
0: Yeah. So we talked about Alphabet increasing their spending, but they're using operating cash flow to do it. The challenge here for Tesla is they don't have the same operating cash flow to be able to fund this spending. Jason, the other piece that caught my eye is the robotaxi business for years has been sort of the future of Tesla. They had a chart in their earnings report in their shareholder letter that showed that the growth of miles per week is slowing. They are expanding to more cities, but where does that sit in your mind?
13: Yeah, it's an interesting kind of conundrum. You know, they're standing up manufacturing line for robotaxi, and at the same time, those problems are happening. But one thing that I did notice is that they are selling more full self-driving, right? That number jumped a ton. And I think you have to look at full self-driving and robotaxi kind of combined, because the thinking about like the technology and what can it accomplish. But at the same time, there is that slowing metric with robotaxi. They're in seven cities now. It is expanding. I didn't think they would be in seven cities by this point. I do think that the risk to start building standalone robotaxis is a risk that the business absolutely has to take. I also think we have to look at Tesla Semi too. As much as everything that's happened with the, you know, retiring their two original EV models to shift that line over to build robots, Tesla Semi could be a sleeper hit for them, because we've heard from a lot of these large enterprise trucking businesses that are using it and kind of the beta testing that love it, and they are going to buy it. So maybe that's a bigger part of the business's future, probably in the near term, even than robotaxi will be.
0: Yeah, the other thing they have coming is they're changing the Fremont plant over to the Optimus robot. So yeah, we'll see what that looks like. I want to see Lou buy a robot and see what he does with it. But we'll see.
1: Did you see, by the way, they said the S curve is going to be, because everything with Tesla is always an S curve.
13: Right.
1: But the first part of it is going to be really, really, really drawn out. So I don't think they were telegraphing us that we should put that into our earnings estimate anytime soon.
0: Wow. I just want to be able to get one and test it out, see if it can mow the lawn for me or pick up after the kids.
13: I think there's these two camps on robotics, right? There's the purpose-built robot that's basically an arm and some optics, and that's what's worked really well in industrial settings. And everybody screams from the rooftops that humanoid robots are a terrible idea and they don't work. And I think that's true in the wild, but I do think that there are like more controlled industrial environments that might become mixed environments with people and humanoid robots, where there could be some real success. And we're going to find out, right? We're absolutely going to find out, but it's going to be years before we really know if they're going to deliver anything close to the promises.
0: Yeah. And they are testing some of these things in factories. I know BMW is always one that's kind of early on. As someone who worked in a factory for a while, I always have questions about how many more robots you can have in a factory. And that was 20 years ago. It was the people were there to fix the robots that broke.
13: Right.
0: But I did want to touch on SpaceX as well, because SpaceX is Elon Musk's other company. And Lou, I think the idea here is that they will eventually merge these two. The challenge is if you own shares of Tesla, because you're eventually going to merge with SpaceX, SpaceX's shares are down 44% from that IPO price. This seems like a strange position for these companies to be in, because the operations aren't going great at Tesla right now. And SpaceX, which is the new story, is seeing its stock fall.
1: After jumping up, but yes, slow down here. It's been 6 weeks. We'll say, look, we know more than half of
0: we,
1: IPOs.
0: We want to jump to conclusions here, Lou.
1: I I think it makes sense to merge them, because nobody's really buying a car company or an AI company. They're buying this belief that Elon Musk can create economic value over time. So why have two competing tickers? So that's the, I think, bull case for a merger. Look, most IPOs trade down in the first year. I think everything is on steroids with SpaceX right now. It's so visible. I think we were really surprised that the stock didn't jump on the triple Q inclusion. That was because the counterparties that had to sell those shares front ran it. That's why the stock jumped up. I sort of think it's trading down now because people are front running the lockup expirations. Give this time to settle out and see where we are. We need to stop. As someone who is super focused on the day-to-day move, I say we have to stop focusing on the day-to-day move.
13: Yeah, I think the declining stock price probably helps provide some justification to merge these two businesses, because Elon Musk has to have lots of things to do. And if you have lots of things to do in one business, then it's a lot easier for the market. But I think the problem is, how does the market value that very complex business if the narrative of growth is not driving it? That's the risk.
0: Yeah, I think we can all see this coming, but we'll see when it actually comes to fruition. When we come back, we're going to see how well Lou and Jason can value stocks. 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
10: With SRN News, I'm Jason Walker. Two people are dead, five wounded in a shooting during a food festival near the Space Needle in Seattle. Police have one person in custody. Israeli Prime Minister Benjamin Netanyahu travels to Washington early this week for talks with President Trump. He will also be attending the funeral of Lindsey Graham. Firefighters in Oregon facing some strong gusty winds as they battle dozens of wildfires. A red flag warning continued across the state through much of the weekend. Crews working to contain 50 wildfires, primarily in the central and eastern part of the state. And one firefighter has died several weeks after he was injured while battling a blaze on the Colorado-Utah border. And in Europe, hundreds of thousands of people have been evacuated because of a number of fires. SRN News.
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9: Welcome back to Motley Fool, Hidden Gems Investing. In this segment, we like to have a little fun with investing. This week, we're going to play a little game called The Price is Right. Lou and Jason are going to try to guess the market cap of the company that I'm going to give them a few metrics for. So we're going to start with the first company. I'm going to give you the industry as well. I'm going to just say broadly, this is a manufacturing company that manufactures high-tech stuff. All these companies are companies that everybody knows. So maybe this will give it away a bit. But I want you to guess the market cap in the company if you can. So the revenue for this company over the past 12 months is $140 billion. The compound annual growth rate over the past 5 years is 23%, so pretty good growth rate. And the operating profit is 56%. I will also say they have net cash of $80 billion on the balance sheet. Jason, if you're looking at a company like this, where do you think it's valued at?
11: I'm going to guess it's worth about $675 billion because I think I might know the company you're talking about.
9: Okay, Lou?
12: $675 billion?
9: I like the specificity with the 75 there.
12: Wait, you said $140 billion
9: in $140 billion in revenue.
12: Gosh, I'm going to go higher.
9: Okay.
12: You said high-tech manufacturing, which I think is so it's probably something caught up with the AI boom. So I'm just going to slap a $1 trillion valuation or whatever this is.
9: This is a $2.2 trillion company. The company in question is Taiwan Semiconductor.
11: TSMC.
9: Manufacturing company. Much more valuable than, I don't know if that's what you had in your mind, Jason.
11: I was thinking ASML, but ASML's revenue is about half that. That was my miss.
9: Getting to the point where they're pretty high multiples. I remember a few years ago when the AI boom started, TSMC was trading for like 9-10 times earnings and had a 50% net income margin. So a pretty solid multiple expansion for them. Okay, second company is another manufacturing company, a little less high tech, but we have revenue of $100 billion. The growth rate is slower, 2% growth rate over the past 3 years. Operating margin over the past 12 months is 4%. And it's actually in decline, a little bit of cash on the balance sheet, nothing really notable. Where would you value this company at? Lou.
12: Oh.
9: $100 billion in revenue.
12: But it's declining margins and it's not tech. Gosh, watch, it's going to be Tesla or something, but I'll say $500 billion.
11: Yeah, I'll say $501
9: billion. Still highly
12: Tesla,
9: valued,
12: isn't it?
9: This is Tesla.
12: I knew it was Tesla.
9: $1.3 trillion valuation.
11: It felt like Tesla, right?
12: Yeah, I knew you were going to do that.
11: Travis was going to 4D chess us on that one, though.
12: Yeah. Yeah, right. You're right, Jason, doing the Price is Right thing. Just go a dollar over.
9: I have one more manufacturing company here that I wanted to touch on. Again, a company that you guys know. Revenue, I think higher than both of the companies that we talked about previously, $185 billion. Operating margin is a little lower at 1%, but the growth rate is a little bit higher, about 8% compound annual growth rate over the past 5 years. And those are the metrics I'm going to give you.
11: What was the operating margin you gave?
9: Operating margin is 1%, and I think rising just slightly.
11: Lou, you got to go first again.
12: This is either how much revenue?
9: 185.
12: I don't know. I'm going to guess this is Ford Motor Company, but I don't know what its market cap is. 65 billion, but it's probably not even Ford, Jason. So think of something else.
11: That kind of sounds rightish. That kind of sounds rightish.
12: Those operating margins, it feels auto.
9: I will give you this one, Lou. It is GM.
11: Okay.
9: I should have given you the cash flow, the free cash flow margin, which is 8%. So a little bit higher there. That may have tripped you up, but only a $70 billion market cap for General Motors.
11: So I got the good finance business.
12: I got the company wrong and still almost got the market cap right. So I'm a double idiot.
9: All right. This is, I would say, a technology company. Revenue is $6.5 billion, compound annual growth rate over the past 5 years, 15%. Free cash flow margin is 17%. What are your guesses on the valuation of this company? $6.5 billion worth of revenue, Jason.
12: God, that could be 100 different companies.
13: Yeah, that could be almost any company.
9: That's, yes. It could be almost any company, but how would you value the company is the question of the day.
12: Yeah. So what was the margin?
9: Free cash flow margin is 17%.
12: $6 billion in revenue?
9: Yep. Six and a half.
12: I'm going to go with $80 billion market cap.
9: $80 billion market cap. Okay, Lou?
13: $1. Because I don't think
12: the price is right me here for
9: just,
12: sure.
9: Yeah. Just under.
13: I don't think this is, this feels AI affected, not AI aided for reason, just the way you're talking. So I don't know, 40 billion.
9: Okay. This is a $5 billion company. The company in question is Lyft.
12: Lyft.
9: Much stronger revenue growth than you would think with a company that's trading for, I think right now, 4x free cash flow.
12: Right. Right.
9: So there are, we talk about, you know, a lot of these highly valued companies in the market, but there are also just complete barbells where there's really very lowly valued companies.
12: Well, that's it. And I was going on the other end of the barbell where it was trading for, you know, closer to 10x sales. That's entirely what I was thinking.
9: Yeah.
12: Yeah.
9: Exactly. So that's going to be the question here. Is this a highly valued company or a lowly valued company? Here's another tech company for you. Company has $5 billion worth of revenue. So a little less than the company we just talked about. The growth rate's a little higher. 5-year growth rate, 27.6% on a compound annual basis. Free cash flow margin is 52% though. So high free cash flow margin. What do you think the value of this $5 billion revenue company is? Lou.
13: I'm going to go high again here, Jason, so you can undercut me. I'm going to say $250 billion.
9: Okay.
12: I'm going to say 50.
9: $50 billion. You are both low. The company is Palantir.
12: Holy cow.
9: Has a $300 billion market cap. This is one that I always go back and look at. You know, it is a company that I'm looking at too highly valued right now. And you go, well, you still have Palantir trading for, you know, 55x sales, which is down 50% from when it was well over 100x sales. Okay. Here's another.
13: We should do a tangent on them sometime, Travis, but not now. But yeah,
9: maybe we should have a full show on Wednesday for that.
13: Yeah.
9: Okay. Here's another tech company. Revenue $215 billion. Compound annual growth rate over the past. Let's do 10 years. Just take some lumpiness out of it. 23% compound annual growth rate. Free cash flow margin is 22%. Operating margin is 41%. How would you value a company? $215 billion in revenue. Jason, you're up first.
12: Oh, that's $2 trillion.
9: So $2 trillion is the guess. Lou?
13: Yeah, I think, that's $3 trillion. I don't know.
9: $3 trillion. You have $1.5 trillion for the company Meta Platforms.
12: Meta. Yeah.
9: The growth rate is a little goofy there because you do have that pandemic impact. So only a 12% growth rate over the past 5 years, maybe could have tripped you up with a little.
12: Well, there's a little bit of a bull case right now for Meta that it's pretty cheap.
9: And on a historical basis, that is true. 18 times forward earnings, 22 times trailing earnings. Okay. I want to give you one last one. This I would say is a technology company as well. Revenue, $2.4 billion. So the smallest company that we've talked about from a revenue perspective, but one of the faster growing. 5-year compound annual growth rate is 54%. The free cash flow margin is 3.4%. So relatively low margin, but high growth business. Revenue, $2.4 billion. What do you think for valuation? Jason, you're first.
12: I mean, this sounds a lot like a Datadog, but that revenue seems a little bit low. I'm going to go with 50 billion.
9: 50 billion, Lou?
12: 50 billion. Yeah.
13: I'm going over. I don't know how much over. 150.
9: 150 billion. You can buy this company today for $7.6 billion. The company is Hims & Hers.
12: Okay.
9: So
10: There you go.
13: All right. Well, that's a little, yeah. So that's all over the place.
9: It is all over the place, but it is, again, it's just, it is interesting to see it's in today's market where there's extremely highly high valuations, where there's extremely
10: That's a healthcare services business. I just want to say that's a,
9: yeah, could be, but those margins are going up. They are in AI. If it's an AI story that you want, they've got a good AI story for you. You never quite know how the market is going to think about some of these companies.
12: Sure, Jan.
9: All right. When we come back, we are going to get to what's going on at Intel. You're listening to Motley Fool, Hidden Gems Investing.

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11: 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To see our full advertising disclosure, please check out our show notes. One of the big earnings reports for this week was Intel. The company reported a $1.8 billion operating profit after reporting periodic, pretty sizable operating losses over the past few years. But Jason, as recently as 2021, the company is regularly generating $4 billion or more in operating profit. And yet, the stock is up 330% over the past year and seems to be just on an absolute tear. So what did you see in the numbers?
12: Yeah, so we'll talk about the stock first really quickly. This is a turnaround. This is a government-backed bet on the business turning around, and the real national security interest in having a high bleeding edge domestic company that can meet the semiconductor needs for the U.S. government. And
13: TSMC investing $100 billion doesn't count, because I think their investment in Arizona is up to $100 billion now.
12: Yeah. I mean, it's a start, right? I mean, it really is. It's only just a start. But I think the thing to remember is that the bottom line is that the results aren't that, that nice little return to operating profit. That didn't come from the pivot. The business still has to demonstrate that it can be a contract foundry. Pat Gelsinger started the company on that track and he got pushed out. It was timing as much as anything. The tailwind of AI, if it had have happened a year sooner, Gelsinger would still be the CEO. But yeah. I think Lip-Bu-Tan is a great CEO to drive it, but they have to prove that they've actually turned the business around by manufacturing for contract customers chips off of their foundries. And it's still TSMC and Samsung to a lesser degree, not Intel doing that.
13: Yeah, Lou, the interesting thing is it seems like they're just selling the same stuff they've been selling for a while, just at a higher price.
14: Some of their stuff, you know, and I think that's interesting. The market, you're right, the stock's up huge. Market kind of yawned at these results, which seems appropriate. This kind of felt like held serve. Not wow. Yes, they are getting great pricing for the high end right now. The CPUs for data centers, that is really working. They're also running those fabs as much as possible. So that's, you know, great for margins. But look at that PC business. Remember Wintel? Remember when that's what we looked at? It looks like they are at best losing a bit of share to AMD. They're cutting prices. So this is turning into, you know, their exposure to AI is only going up. You know, you talk about, yes, they are supposed to be our champion. And yes, they have, you know, it's good to have the government in your quarter. But, you know, $20 billion in CapEx sounds like impressive, but that's a third of what TSM is going to spend this year. And Intel is supposedly playing catch up. So I don't know what I think about this for the long term. You know, the funny thing is we are in a world now where I don't think, it's hard to imagine 10 years ago, like it's saying, wow, we'd be in trouble if Intel ceased to exist. That is less true than it was, but they are sort of at least establishing themselves thanks to AI and thanks to the government as a player here, just not the giant.
13: Jason, we've talked a lot about the AI story here today, and This seems like one of those companies where the story is really positive. The way that AI is developing needs more CPUs than it did previously, than kind of the first generation of ChatGPT, things like that. So that's driving part of that demand for data center CPUs from Intel. But the other thing that matters long term, especially for foolish investors, is the operations. At the end of the day, the fundamentals are going to drive a stock. So do you see enough with Intel to even be intrigued by the company, or is this more hype story, you know, like you said, government story than anything else at this point?
12: Yeah, a lot of things are going to happen that are completely outside of Intel's control with AI writ large over the next couple of years to earn the valuation right now. And that's assuming that Intel continues to do everything right. We got like one, here's a thing that's good for Intel. In ASML's earnings, they talked about that the first foundry that's using the high NA machines, ASML's high NA machines for a commercial application instead of just testing is Intel for their 18A chips. They're right. Using those high NA machines for part of the process. That's a good step, that, like indication that they're starting to kind of close the gap between them and TSMC and again, to a lesser degree, Samsung. But there's so much catch up that they need to do. It's really going to be a year from now before we even have evidence that they can be a successful commercial foundry for outsourced business. We don't know that they can do that yet. So this is very much a narrative story. And so much of that is going to mean the tailwinds for AI broadly have to continue blowing, because the business doesn't have the fundamental operational results right now to even come close to supporting the stock price.
13: The tension between operations and the story is definitely something

0: basis points, well ahead of expectations. And for every $1 they billed in the quarter, they booked $1.50 in future business. That is a great telegraphing of growth. Dan, Booz started the year with a disappointing earnings report. They've been bogged down by all the DOGE cuts. But look, never in its history as a public company has Booz Allen Hamilton ever traded at such a severe multiple discount to its peers. I don't think the discount holds. Up 13% post-earnings, I think there's more to run. It's a really intriguing time for long-term holders to look at Booz Allen Hamilton.
1: Dan, Lou likes to bring these companies that have funny names, and this one is a booze company that doesn't sell booze.
2: Yeah, well, this one is all over the DC area where I live. I'm very familiar with Booz Allen Hamilton, and it is one of those companies where you see the first word, you get excited, and then you're like, Allen, oh man, come on. Yeah, Lou, they've been slashing headcount like crazy in the past year or so. Is this company timed for an upswing?
0: I think it is. I'll tell you, I don't like when headcount falls. I think that was the telegraph that it was going to be a bad quarter because they hire for business. But I'm predicting they're going to start hiring again real soon.
1: Single-digit growth rate, but relatively low price-to-earnings multiple. So very compelling on a valuation standpoint. Okay, Dan, which one of these stocks is going on your watch list?
2: You know what, Travis? People got to eat. So we're going to go with BBB. Congratulations to Jason Hall. For Lou Whiteman, Jason Hall, and Dan Boy behind the glass, I'm Travis Hoyam. We'll see you here tomorrow.
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9: News this hour from Town Hall. I'm Jason Walker. Bloodshed in Seattle Sunday. Three people have been killed, four others wounded in a shooting incident near the famous Space Needle. One person is in custody. Police are looking for another suspect. With the November midterms right around the corner, public policy expert Matthew Continetti says the GOP has work to do if it's going to retain control of Congress.
10: Republicans have a huge enthusiasm advantage over the Republicans. And so it's President Trump's job to get that Republican enthusiasm up. I think that's one reason we're having this midterm convention. And then President Trump, he needs to win this war against Iran, and he needs then to convince the American people that this economy is on the right track.
9: Continetti telling the Salem Radio Network, Democrats may be having and will probably have to pay a political price for moving further left ahead of the elections.
10: Especially in races where you have Democratic Socialist aligned candidates running in competitive elections. And that's mainly, it's perhaps in the Senate where we'll see that dynamic play out.
9: Well, conservative analysts believe now the Democrats are walking into what one of them calls a political minefield. Here's Ken Loren with the story.
11: They believe the party's move to the left on issues like crime and transgender policies is alienating mainstream voters, while support among Hispanic and Black voters is slipping. They also point to demographic trends, red state gains from the next census, and declining influence in media and academia as signs Republicans could hold a long-term advantage if the GOP doesn't squander the opportunity. Ken Lorman reporting.
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9: It's happened again. Another Secret Service agent from Vice President J.D. Vance protective detail placed on administrative leave amid an internal probe.
14: The agent is suspected of leaking sensitive operational details to MS Now for a July 15 story that portrayed the Vance family as burdensome. The article revealed agents' frustrations with last-minute travel requests and other sensitive details. This follows a similar incident in January, prompting an internal affairs investigation. The vice president's office thanked the agents while noting the unique challenges of protecting a family with young children. Bernie Bennett reporting.
9: Cases of measles surging in the United States. Johns Hopkins University Tracker for Health Data finds there were nearly 2,300 confirmed cases nationwide. That as of the 22nd of July, and that passes the entire total last year. Breaking news and analysis, townhall.com. More violence in the West Bank.
15: Security video shows three people writing graffiti on a mosque in the northern West Bank village of Khor and setting it on fire. There was damage to the mosque entrance. Outside, the graffiti said, "Jewish blood is not cheap." Attackers caused extensive damage to another mosque in Kusra. Ahmed Abu Mahmoud says he heard noises in the morning and saw the mosque on fire. He says his brother helped him put out the flame. Sunday's violence that Palestinians blame on Israeli settlers comes after the killings of four Palestinians and two Israeli soldiers, and Israeli soldiers and police fanning out across the West Bank, closing major roads and arresting more than 70 Palestinians. I'm Donna Water.
9: Two men accused of parachuting off of Seattle's Space Needle earlier in the weekend. Police say the men were seen on camera. They climbed over the glass and then jumped. No word of any arrest. More on these stories, townhall.com.
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0: Bill Gunderson.
1: And welcome to the Friday. It's Friday. Thank goodness it's Friday edition of the Best Stocks Now show with professional money manager Bill Gunderson. And I'm here with Barry Kite, our chartered financial analyst. We got a little bit of a downdraft in the market today. As we look forward to next week, we've got a Fed decision coming up, Barry. We always look forward to that one. And the market's also looking forward to it here today. We got the Dow up 90. You have a split decision in the market today. The Dow is up 90. It's probably the oil stocks that are up today with oil at $90 per barrel. The NASDAQ, however, is down 152 points despite pretty good earnings from Intel. And they're claiming unprecedented demand for computing power. And when it's spreading out to Intel, you know it's unprecedented, right? It's really unprecedented. We've got gold up $1.60. Gold just continues to really kind of go nowhere. We've got Bitcoin down 77 basis points right now. Oil is down a little bit, but it's at $90.34. And that all-important 10-year is at 4.69, which is way too high, 4.69. And, of course, the Fed will be meeting next week. I hear one market strategist calling for a 50-basis-point hike. I find that hard to believe. I don't see that happening. Anyways, welcome to today's Best Stocks Now show with professional money manager Bill Gunderson, president of Gunderson Capital Management. And we had yesterday, we had a really good day. Well, we did. The market didn't. The market sold off pretty sharply with both Tesla and Google. Tesla just got clobbered yesterday. It doesn't surprise me. Tesla, Elon's got a problem. He's got an electric vehicle problem because nobody wants electric vehicles anymore. It doesn't seem like it. And the earnings report and the sales report on Tesla were very, very weak. Tesla is down again today, Barry. Look at that chart. Ugh, that's ugly.
2: I saw where he's lost $650 billion in the last, I don't know, a week worth of trading session between us, you know, between SpaceX going down and, of course, the big drop in Tesla over the last couple of days.
1: Yeah, he's going to have to curb his ending. Elon Musk has lost $650 billion over the last 2 weeks. Ouch. Well, you know, easy come, easy go, I guess. And Tesla's tanking again today. Google, on the other hand, had a bad day yesterday. Alphabet, it's stabilizing today. The problem is, you know, all of a sudden, Alphabet's earnings have peaked. 2026, $19.44 is what they're expected to make this year. But here's the problem, Barry. Next year, the estimates are for $15. Stocks and indexes follow earnings. I hope you read my article yesterday. It was published on Seeking Alpha. It was there all day. And basically, the subject was stocks and indexes follow earnings. And they follow earnings expectations. You saw what happened when IBM lowered their earnings estimates. The stock went down immediately. Even though they didn't report earnings. Yeah, it lost 25% of its

0: That's a problem. Yeah. That's a big problem. And, of course, SpaceX does not have a P.E. ratio. To have a P.E. ratio, you have to have an E. If you draw a P.E. ratio as a fraction, it's price over earnings. And if the earnings are zero, you're going to get that equation. The results of that equation come back as not, you can't compute because you can't divide by zero. So it doesn't have a P-E ratio. I will say this, the forward P-E ratio, however, they're looking to make 70 cents per share next year. So you've got a forward P-E ratio of about 150. And the stock is tanking again today. It's at 114 as SpaceX. It came public at 135. It rocketed higher to 225, and it's lost 60% of its value over the last month. So that's the SpaceX and the Tesla story. And you're saying, Barry, I didn't see that stat, that Elon has lost $650 billion.
1: I think in like a week or 8 days. Yeah,
0: so, it's all on paper.
1: Easy come, easy go.
0: Yeah, I mean, it's all on paper. And then, of course, you've got all the people that are holding on, waiting. It's today the day that all of that stock comes due and they're able to sell it, because that's going to put more
1: pressure. It's actually fairly unique in terms. Usually you have a lockup period that's like 90 days. There's usually one or two at most. Usually the one is the one that gets the most publicity. But in this sense, it's what we would recall, I guess you'd call a rolling lockup. So you got some shares that are come due now, and in a few weeks we'll have some more shares. So in other words, you're going to have this continuing selling pressure, right? For an extended
0: for a
1: period
0: long
1: of time.
0: Time. So I mean, a rolling thing is even worse than all of a sudden, because that's over with very quickly. But if you have a rolling lockup period and the lockup's coming off, that's just going to continue to put continued pressure. On that stock.
1: When you said the number of shares, you said the number of shares coming is higher than the actual current float of shares, if I'm not mistaken.
0: Yes. So anyways, look, it is what it is.
1: It'd be an interesting case study.
0: Yeah. Yes. Okay, well, the market kind of got a triple whammy yesterday. We were up for the day. We had a big conference call yesterday with management and everything, and congratulated us on being up yesterday, Barry, on a down day in the market.
1: Congratulating you. Good job.
0: Yeah, they were congratulating me. The market got shish kebabbed by Tesla, by Google, Alphabet, and it got shish kebabbed by $100 Brent crude. All right. So when all was said and done, it was not a good day for the market. And you have, you still have escalation in the Middle East. Trump warned that the U.S. would destroy an Iranian bridge. I'd go a different route to work today if I was in Tehran. I wouldn't go over that bridge. Or power plant, or every vessel attacked in the Strait of Hormuz. And Tehran, in return, threatened to target infrastructure and energy assets where the U.S. holds interest. And, of course, that's what they did in Bahrain by attacking an Amazon data center.
1: Yeah, we need to include the Red Sea on that list.
0: It's expanded to the Red
1: attacked
0: Sea.
1: And, right.
0: Yeah, they need to flatten.
1: That's what's really, this move in oil that we've seen over the last, two, 3 days, that's really where, kind of the price or terror premium or whatever you want to refer to it really kicked in.
0: Yes,
1: because
0: and it's
1: the market's
0: us.
1: Gotten used to dealing with the Strait of Hormuz. The Red Sea's a whole different animal.
0: It's a whole different animal. We still own 3, 4, 5 oil-related stocks. LNG continues to do well. 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As I said, don't get rid of all your oil stocks yet, because that situation is very fluid. We'll talk tariffs and oil stocks when we come back.

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0: And welcome back here to the second quarter of today's Best Stocks Now show. Okay, the other two oil stocks we own LNG, which is Cheniere. What's the other two, Barry? I got to think for a minute. I'll think of them here in a minute.
1: TRGP isn't one of them, is it?
0: Yeah, TRGP is the second one. And then the third one is it Devon? Devon Energy, DVN? I think it's Devon Energy, DVN, which are all more natural gas related. Now, let me just say something about the oil stocks here. Guess where the world is turning right now to get oil from? Because our oil does not go through the Strait of Hormuz. All right?
1: They're asking us.
0: All of a sudden, and I'm sure Trump loves this, all of a sudden, U.S. oil is red hot. Everybody wants U.S. oil because it's accessible, and the route does not go through the Middle East. So I read today that the demand for U.S. oil right now is at a record high. So I guess that's the good news, bad news situation right now, all right? Now, the other thing we need to talk about here, we're always looking at worries in the market. What is there to worry about when I go to sleep tonight? Trump is expanding his tariff measures. And, you know, this comes right home to things you buy every day, right? The Trump administration is, and it affects many stocks. The Trump administration is set to impose new 10% and 12.5% tariffs on 60 trading partners. So that could be everything from French wines to model trains to clothing, all kinds of things, all right? And, you know, I don't know. I mean, of course, the Supreme Court struck down his tariffs, so he must be coming at it with a different
1: different angle.
0: Angle, okay? And, of course, the countries that are having these tariffs imposed upon them are whining like crazy. Most of the countries that were in the World Cup, right,
1: are happy. Yeah, they're not happy.
0: Mexican avocados, it, right? It goes on and on and on.
1: The interesting thing is the market reaction hasn't been as tough, obviously, as the terror tantrum. And the reason being is I think most of them announced that it said double-digit tariffs when it's like 10 to 12%. I'm like, well, 10 to 12%, probably, you know, we figured out that we could deal with 10 to 12%.
0: Us.
1: Yeah, it's the 50% tariffs on, you know, certain stuff and other things that would be prohibitive. But in this case, you know, it seems like the market's like, okay, 10 or 12% is palatable.
0: He's especially mad at Canada, right? Okay, and that's the one where he wants to impose a 50% tariff on them. So we just have to watch the companies and the stocks. I mean, it's fertilizer, it's pharmaceuticals, it's clothing, it's a little bit of this and a little bit of that. And, you know, as I wrote that article, if people read the article, I went back to the COVID year of 2020, and I went through the four crises that have happened, including COVID. Then we had the Fed going on the war path, and then we had the tariff tantrum. That was the market did not like that at all. That's the one where I went home and watched the interview between Bessent and Trump and said, you know what? I think this is a great buying opportunity. Then we had the next one when the Fed was done hiking rates. And then, of course, recently we had the invasion of Iran. And my thesis on all four of those was if you fell back on earnings, the earnings picture continued to improve during all of that. And that took away the emotion and the fear and the panic, and help me get through those various things. So here's who's mad. Brazil, they say it lacks legal basis. Canada says we've taken strong unilateral steps to ensure our supply chain. In other words, we don't need you, U.S., is basically what we're saying. The European Union says we had a deal with America. We have kept to that deal. And my country, one of my countries. Norway says there's no basis for the tariff against Norway. Okay. Now, Barry, we didn't get to this yesterday. I somehow missed this news. Did you see the initial jobless claims yesterday, which obviously applies to the economy, all the stocks that we own, everything? That
1: talk
0: was
1: about,
0: the
1: yeah,
0: lowest.
1: Talk about a lowest number, right?
0: Since 1969. Since
1: yeah, was it like 185? I think I'm trying to find the actual number.
0: 187,000.
1: Right now. The funny thing is. Yeah,
0: 187,000.
1: You know, I think and consensus was right around 210. So I mean, literally, you know, it was. I had to double check the number when I saw it yesterday. I was like, "Is that?" I'm like, "Is that a typo?" And like, no, it's the real number. So yes. 187 is pretty low. It'll be now. I'm interested to see what next week says. Right? Is it
0: well,
1: was it a one-time
0: okay, now,
1: number?
0: The results of that is you've got people saying, "Oh, well, they're going to do a 50 basis point rate hike."
1: Right,
0: because of that,
1: almost too good of a report.
0: Yes.
1: Right, I mean, I guess would be
0: the Nouriel Roubinis of the world, right, are saying, "Hey, you know, they're going to have to do a big rate hike now." Okay, let's take
1: and to
0: a
1: put
0: look
1: it
0: here.
1: In and to put it in perspective too, Bill, we've got you know, the chances of a rate cut or a rate hike at the next meeting is currently 35%. It's sitting at the same number it was a month ago. So it's like, obviously, this, you know, rate hiking story gets a lot of press, but in reality, the same percentages of a hike were the same that they were, you know, 30 days ago. So it's,
0: right.
1: I mean, a little bit of this, I think, is narrative versus actual, you know,
0: right.
1: We're going to hike or we're going to cut when we're.
0: Right, so. Right. Okay, so, there's obviously. No signs of a recession, even though 8 out of 10 economists, I don't know what the number is, but 7 out of 10 economists say there will be a recession within the next year or so. So anyways, we are still bullish on stocks. We're bullish on the market. Oh, VG is the other oil stock we own, VG, Venture Global. Which is a natural gas company. So those are doing very, very well right now. I haven't looked at them today. Actually, TRGP is having a good day. So anyways. All right, now let's take a look at other news in the market here today. There's the guy, Harley Bassman. You ever hear of this guy? Creator of the MOVE Index. I've never heard of the MOVE Index. He expects the Federal Reserve to raise interest rates by 50 basis points in July. That's next week. I don't think so. Okay, when we come back, we're going to talk about Tesla. We're going to talk about Novo Nordisk. We're going to talk about Lilly. We're going to talk about Alphabet. We're going to talk about Dell and Intel. Man, I'm going to have to talk fast. We'll be right back. Well, the top brass don't like him talking so
2: 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Anyone play what they say to play? Hello, this is Barry Kite with Gunderson Capital. As a seasoned financial planning practitioner and chartered financial analyst, I'm here to...
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6: This is Carol Platt-Liebau for townhall.com. Until now, hard-left influencer Hassan Piker was perhaps best known for appearing to use an electric shock collar on his dog during a live stream. Now he's making news again for addressing the College Democrats of America convention dressed as Mao Zedong. Piker's called Mao, quote, one of the great leaders of this world, unquote. Yet Mao's policies are widely estimated to have caused the deaths of between 40 and 70 million people. Had Piker shown up dressed as Hitler, the outrage would have been immediate and rightly so. Mao deserves no better. Piker's appearance and his denunciation of mainstream Democrats for compromising with so-called fascists reflects the extremist rhetoric gaining ground on the left. Unless Democrats of good faith confront that radical fringe, their party risks losing itself. Let's hope it's not already too late. I'm Carol Platt-Liebau.
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11: With SRN News, I'm Jason Walker. Three people are dead, four wounded in a shooting during a food festival in Seattle. Police have one person in custody and are looking for another possible gunman in that incident. High-level talks in Washington coming up this week. Israeli Prime Minister Benjamin Netanyahu will be meeting with President Trump. Netanyahu will also attend the funeral of Senator Lindsey Graham. Firefighters in Oregon facing strong winds as they battle dozens of wildfires. Most of those are in the central and eastern part of the state. And one firefighter has died several weeks after he had been injured battling a blaze along the Colorado-Utah border. Huge fires in Europe, in France, and Spain. Several hundred thousand people have been evacuated from their homes. SRN News.
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0: And welcome back here to the second half of today's Best Stocks Now show. Let's go next. We talked about Tesla. The short sellers are cleaning up on Tesla. They've made $9 billion. How much is Elon? I like Elon. Look, he's a genius. But his stocks are doing horribly. I'm an investor. I don't care who the CEO is. I don't care, you know, whether they're a celebrity or not. I look at the stock, and the stock is performing horribly right now. And we don't have any exposure whatsoever to either one of his companies. And I think he's going to have to combine those companies. I don't think he's going to have a choice. And I also would note that they were going to do a test flight today out of Texas on one of the SpaceX rockets, and they've had to scrub that flight once again. So that's another thing. There seems to be a lot of things that have gone wrong over there. So, hey, look, I'm pulling for the guy. If the stock starts to turn around and we start to see earnings and we start to – stocks, faux earnings. There's falling earnings at Tesla. The stock is falling. There's no earnings at SpaceX, therefore there's no reason to own the stock at this point in the game, maybe down the road. Okay, how about this feud between Novo and Nordisk and Lilly? Both stocks are doing quite well, okay? Lilly...
1: Bill, have we ever had two stocks that are suing each other, by the way?
0: They're suing each other.
1: They're both on our team.
0: Yeah, they're suing each other. We own both stocks, okay, because I believe strongly that, you know, these are miracle drugs. And I believe strongly, as I look around, you know, the world and see the obesity that I see in the world, I think a lot of our healthcare problems can be solved by a simple weight loss drug because they work, all right? So Novo Nordisk is claiming that Lilly is doing false advertising, and Lilly is claiming that Novo Nordisk is making false claims about Zepbound, and they are very, very fierce competitors. One is a Netherlands-based company. That's Novo Nordisk. I think Novo Nordisk is like one-fourth of the Netherlands economy. ASML Lithography is like 50% of those two companies dominate the Netherlands economy. And then, of course, Lilly is an Indianapolis company, the number one drug company in the world. There's just no question about it. It became the first $1 trillion drug. It almost caught up with Elon Musk net worth as a drug company. But anyway, we own both of them. I don't think the lawsuit really matters all that much. And I think that both of these stocks continue to look very, very good. Now we're going to go to Google, which we talked about. It's now dropping below its 200-day moving average, which is a technical sell signal. We talked about that. I did a lesson on selling and technical analysis in the newsletter last week. I think that's very important. It's very important to understand, to not only know. It's easy, like we say, to buy a stock. It's a lot harder to know when to sell a stock or when to trim a stock or whether to pull a plug on a stock and admit you were wrong. Okay, a lot of people, I'm not going to name any ETF managers from St. Petersburg, Florida, Barry, but some money managers have a hard time admitting that they're wrong on a stock and pulling the plug. I was wrong on the rare earth stocks. I was wrong. And I was wrong on some of the early nuclear stocks. Somebody asked me 2 days ago about nuclear fusion stocks, which is way off in the future. I said, well, you know what? They're way off in the future. They may never have earnings. I would say I would wait until they prove the technology. Right now, it costs more to create nuclear fusion than you can sell it for. So that's not a good formula for earnings.
1: Not a good model.
0: No, it's not a good model. So I would say, hold on, hold off. You don't need to own a nuclear fusion stock today. You don't need to own SpaceX today. Let's see the concept proven. Let's see the sales start to balloon. And let's see the earnings start to kick in. And that's a long ways off. Okay, so just be patient. Keep your powder dry. Is that the terminology? Okay, yeah. Let's go to Intel. How about Intel? This demand for compute power is so strong, it has spread to Intel and to Dell. I mean, Intel is the original company in the Silicon Valley. It began the whole thing. I watched a documentary one time on Intel, and they were the very first company. Of course, obviously, silicon, that's where the name comes from. Silicon is used in semiconductors. Silicon comes from sand. Talk about taking something that's an ordinary element, sand. There's lots of that. Yeah. I've never been to the Sahara Desert, but I have been to Ocotillo Wells, where they do the dune buggy racing on the weekends.
2: Oh, yeah. Like,
0: I had a lot of friends that would go from San Diego. They would pull their dune buggies behind them, and they would go up and down in the sand dunes over there. That was their deal.
2: Is that
0: was
2: Baja?
0: No, Ocotillo Wells is actually on the California side. It's over by Yuma, Arizona. It's 112 degrees in the shade. So it wasn't my thing, but other people. And so anyways, from sand comes silicon, which is – silicon itself is used for a multitude of things, right? Silicon is, you know, a sealant. It's used in, it's a lubricant, and on and on and on and on. But anyways, it all started with Intel. And Intel has fallen on hard times here recently as AMD and NVIDIA ate its lunch. But guess what? I mean, good companies, IBM hasn't figured this out yet, good companies know how to become relevant again. And, of course, Intel had the resignation of the CEO. And on his way out, he said to please pray and fast for the people that work at Intel. And I thought, well, that's pretty desperate. That doesn't sound real good. But obviously, they're starting to turn things around. So Intel, and here's the other thing. The U.S. government invested in Intel. That's pretty unusual because it considers Intel to be a too big to fail, maybe, or, you know, one of the great companies that was spawned right here in America on American soil and began the whole Silicon Valley and everything like that. And don't forget that NVIDIA, while we were in Santa Clara, Barry, two blocks away, it was Intel, and NVIDIA was purchasing a big, remember that?
2: They both had big days. Intel actually had its biggest day in history, because that was the day I think they announced, you know, NVIDIA. I think there was some government investment announcement, and we just happened to be in Silicon Valley when that happened.
0: Yes, yes. Okay, so let's look at Intel today. Well, now it's down. We don't own Intel, by the way. I don't think they've proven themselves yet, okay? But this quarter,
2: and we've got plenty of exposure to the chip sector.
0: We own Broadcom, we own Applied Materials,
2: AMD.
0: We own ASML lithography. I sold one yesterday. We own AMD, but Intel's quarter was pretty good. Their sales grew by 25% quarter over comparable quarter. So this same quarter last year, they did $12.9 billion in sales. This quarter that they reported yesterday, they did $16 billion in sales. That's pretty good growth. That's 25% growth in earnings. I don't remember the last time Intel had 25% growth. If you look at their last three quarters, 0% growth, 3% growth, minus 4%, 7%, and all of a sudden 25%. Okay, so the sales went ballistic. Earnings also were pretty good. They made 42 cents per share versus minus 10 cents last year. So they turned a loss 1 year ago to a profit $0.42. And if you do the math on that, that's a 520% increase on Intel. Now, my problem with Intel right now, I'll talk about that when I hear the music, so I can't talk about my problem. I'll lay down on the couch and talk to my therapist about the problem with Intel while we're on break. But we'll come back, and I'll give you the valuation that I have on Intel. Give you a little hint of what my problem is currently with Intel. We'll be right back.
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0: And welcome back here to the final segment of today's Best Stocks Now show. Okay, let's put Intel as a stock under the microscope. An investment in Intel 10 years ago today, Barry, has netted an average annual return of 13.7%. You know, that's really valuable information. That's the baseball player coming to the plate, and you're looking at his batting average, 13.7. The market's average, 24.1. So Intel has severely underperformed the market over the last 10 years. But obviously, we have to look at recent years and see if it's picked up, and it is picking up. If you look at the last 5 years, Barry, Intel has averaged 14% per year returns. Well, the market's averaged 14. So it's an underperformer for 10 years. It's a market performer for 5. But all of a sudden, listen to this. This is really unbelievable. I suppose we should have taken a position, but it never met my valuation criteria. Do you know that over the last 12 months that this stock is up 331%? That would have been a good candidate, the value portfolio, Barry. Where were you in recommending this stock? where were we? We missed out. But it never met my valuation criteria, okay?
1: No, it didn't.
0: And over the last 12 months, the stock's down 29%, so it's been volatile as all get out. Now, what about the valuation today? Well, it all depends upon the growth rate. Now we're starting to see a valuation finally that makes sense. If they can maintain a 13% growth rate, which is what I'm using here, in my valuation formula that I was taught many, many years ago, and if they can meet their earnings estimates over the next couple of years, I get a target price that is 85% upside potential. It now meets, that's the first time that it has met my valuation criteria in a long time. I can't even remember the last time that Intel met my valuation criteria, but it depends on that growth rate.
1: Well, and the other problem is, Bill, with Intel is you got to think about the time frame. So, in other words, a lot of their moves upwards were one day moves where there was an announcement, stock pops 15% or whatever, right? And then, of course, kind of meanders along again. Then some new news, right? And it pops up again. And so when we're when you're evaluating it from a criteria standpoint, it never meets it.
0: No.
1: Even though the value is going up, it's these real chunky moves, and it's hard to capture that on a at any point in time. You almost got to be in the name the whole time.
0: Yes. Now let's look at the chart, because at the end of the day, for me, that's the final arbiter of whether I'm interested in the stock or not. And Intel is one of those charts that I look at every day. I have a list of charts that I consider to be bellwether, right? I mean, look, they're bellwether stocks. Microsoft's a bellwether stock. Cisco's a bellwether stock. AT&T. I look at those charts every day because it gives me a good feeling of where the overall market is at. And by doing that, I have noticed that the Fabulous Seven, they became unfabulous a long time ago. And for that reason, we have had very little exposure to the Fabulous Seven stock. So looking at those charts
1: invaluable. You wrote an article on Microsoft, telling the challenges that Microsoft had. I think it was only just a few months ago.
0: It's the only time I've ever written an article on a stock that we had a sell rating on. But I felt like because so many people own Microsoft and it's such a big stock, it's probably one of the top three stocks in the world. I mean, at one time it was. It's still in a race for the top market cap stock. But, Microsoft had just reported earnings, and I said, we're going to write an article on Microsoft because it's widely held. People want to know what to do with their Microsoft. I once met
1: Go ahead. Got it pulled up. Yeah, I got it pulled up right here, Bill. It's you'll love the title. It's really what we've been talking about this week with Mag 7. Title was Microsoft is spending Investors are losing. That was
0: on February 13th. What was the stock price at that time?
1: Yeah, so February 13th, 2026, and the stock was at $401. It's now down 4.5% since you published it, and then the S&P's up
0: 8.5%. Okay,
1: so I said sell the stock,
0: which is pretty shocking that somebody would have the guts to put out a sell rating. I did the same thing with SpaceX, and they wouldn't print it. Yeah. Oh, no, we can't have this. No, we can't publish this. All right, well, fine. I was right, and I was right about Microsoft. I had a lady that met with me not that long ago, and she had inherited she had one stock. I mean, she doesn't work. She's retired. She works a little bit freelancing, and she had one stock, and it was Microsoft. And at that time, I said, well, you have a lot of capital gains in this stock, and it's still a good stock. I would rarely recommend, and I'm sure you would say the same thing as a certified financial planner, to only own one stock. But I said, because you own Microsoft, you know what? I just think you're better off not diversifying and continuing. I wouldn't give that same advice today because I think now Microsoft's going to have to reinvent itself like Intel did. Maybe they need an investment from NVIDIA and the government, right, to get it going again in the right direction. But things have really changed at Microsoft. We met with some people in Santa Clara. Remember in some of the private appointments that we had that had huge positions in Microsoft. So anyways, I think the point of all of this is stocks, they change. The fortunes at Tesla changed. Tesla was one of the great stocks of all time. Microsoft was one of the great stocks of all time. But things change. You know that there's a law, not Moore's law, not Newton's gravity law, but things tend to deteriorate. They go in that direction unless something is done. And that's what's happened to Microsoft. It's what's happened to Tesla. And it's what's happened to Google here recently. Well, we're out of time. Today is newsletter day for Bill Gunderson. 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I'm very happy with the performance of our portfolios this year. 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
5: News this hour from Town Hall. I'm Jason Walker. U.S. Appeals Court upholding an injunction that blocks President Trump's order to create a federal voter list.
6: The First U.S. Circuit Court of Appeals rejects the Trump administration's effort to overturn an injunction blocking the mail-in voting restrictions in 23 U.S. states that sued ahead of November's midterm elections. The ruling came Saturday. President Trump's March executive order directed the Postal Service to only deliver mail ballots to people on a government-created list of eligible voters. In June, a federal judge ruled that the states and Congress, not the president, had the authority to set election rules. I'm Julie Walker.
5: It is shaping up to become a very busy week for President Trump.
7: White House Press Secretary Karoline Leavitt says President Trump will be heading to Michigan Monday for a speech about the economy. On Tuesday, he will attend a funeral service for the late South Carolina Senator Lindsey Graham at the Washington National Cathedral. On Friday, the president is scheduled to hold another cabinet meeting.
8: The president will host the 13th cabinet meeting of this term at Camp David, which will be a lot of fun and something different for the cabinet to experience together.
7: Laura Winters reporting.
5: And part of the week, we'll also have the president holding talks with Israeli Prime Minister Benjamin Netanyahu in Washington. The Israeli leader will also be attending the funeral of Senator Graham. Strong, gusty winds making life tough for firefighters in Oregon, and one firefighter in Colorado has died from injuries he received several weeks ago battling a blaze. Three people have been killed, four wounded, that in a shooting during a food festival near the famous Space Needle in Seattle. Police have one person in custody. More on these stories, Town Hall.
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15: In U.S. and Iranian attacks, traffic through the Strait of Hormuz remains essentially paralyzed, while Yemen's Iran-backed Houthi militants claim they've attacked Saudi energy facilities.
16: Shares in China's biggest memory chip maker have jumped by 465% in its first day of trading on the Shanghai stock market. The surge made CXMT's China's largest onshore listed company, with a valuation of around $487 billion. Bloomberg's Asia Equities reporter Winnie Su says there is huge interest in the firm.
17: The strong appetite is very evident from how much the prices are surging, but also we've heard from local media saying that there is a slowness in exchange because of how much of the trading volume we're looking at. And the excitement is also coming as investors turn very optimistic.
16: Bloomberg's Winnie Su speaking there. The firm raised 66.6 billion yuan in the country's second largest IPO ever. Shares later climbed as much as 535% above their IPO price in morning trading, reflecting investors' confidence in CXMT's long-term prospects despite concerns that the AI-driven rally in chip stocks may be peaking.
15: AstraZeneca has reported better than expected profits, boosted by its blockbuster cancer medicines. Earnings per share, excluding some items, rose by 21% to $2.63 last quarter. Investors are now focused on whether the British drug maker's success can continue, with several key clinical trial results set for later this year. Shares in AstraZeneca currently up 1.1%.
16: UK Prime Minister Andy Burnham says that the country should make it harder to claim benefits as his government looks to rein in the soaring welfare bill. Speaking to the BBC, Burnham said, "We've got to get really serious as a country at getting the welfare down." The welfare bill is forecast to top £330 billion this financial year, with the state pension accounting for more than half of the total. The Prime Minister is expected to set out more details in a speech on youth employment and skills this week.
15: As Andy Burnham signals that willingness to look at welfare spending in the UK, business leader says he must also cut the cost of doing business. Bloomberg's Ewan Potts has more.
18: The bosses of Currys, Heathrow and Mulberry have told Bloomberg the new government should move quickly on business rates and infrastructure, as well as tax-free shopping for overseas tourists. Currys chief executive Alex Baldock told us, "We need less red tape and lower costs. Why not start with business rates?" The executives also want Burnham's government to consult more closely with companies. In London, I'm Ewan Potts, Bloomberg Radio.
16: Those are your top stories this morning on the markets. The Stock 600 is up 0.4%. On Wall Street, S&P E-mini futures are up 0.8%. Nasdaq futures up 1.4%. And the 10-year Treasury yield is currently lower, as are bond yields across the curve across the European continent. The 10-year Treasury yield down 4 basis points at 4.64%.
15: Well, let's bring you the latest on the wildfires now that have been affecting France and Spain. French President Emmanuel Macron holding a crisis meeting of officials this morning. One blaze close to the city of Bordeaux causing massive destruction, and over 100,000 people have been evacuated as a result. Let's speak to our Paris Bureau Chief Alan Katz now for more. Alan, first of all, what is the latest this morning about the status of those fires?
19: So actually, things were not so bad overnight. The fire is not contained, but it didn't really advance much overnight. Firefighters were aided by some relatively clement weather. It was a bit rainy at moments and a bit foggy at moments, and the extra humidity in the air helped keep the fire from spreading with the same kind of speed that it had been spreading before. So that it is a little bit better, but that said, it's supposed to get warmer. Really, as of tomorrow, it's supposed to get actually significantly hotter in France again. That can bring winds that also dries out the land and trees and foliage. And so today is really sort of a moment of calm, but it could pick up again.
16: Well, how would you characterize the response from French authorities so far? We've got the President Emmanuel Macron holding a cabinet meeting, a crisis cabinet meeting today on the fires specifically.
19: So the response has been pretty big. One, in terms of numbers of firefighters, and we're in the thousands. There's more than 1,500 military who are also helping them out. So the crisis response has been quite large. Also, don't forget there are multiple fires in France. The one near Bordeaux is what they call a mega fire, but there are several others in southeastern France. There's one in Corsica, and fires are a pretty common feature of the summer in France as they are in Spain. This one near Bordeaux is particularly large. And it's gone very quickly. This fire only really got started last Wednesday, and so it's grown really quite fast. And so it's true, the government sort of response maybe late last week seemed relatively slow, but I think in part it's because many of these fires are sort of like they'll sort of blow up, but then they are able to be contained relatively quickly, and it turned out not to be the case in this one. So now you do see these crisis meetings happening. You had the finance minister talking earlier this morning about the economic impact on the region. You have Macron with his meeting, as you pointed out, that's going on right now. There's supposed to be a statement at 10:30 a.m. Paris time, so in about 20 minutes. After that, there'll be the cabinet meeting. Sanchez is speaking in Spain around noon. And so you do have a much more significant sort of government commentary on it now that these fires really have become so big and actually, relatively speaking, long-lasting for fires that are out of control.
15: Yeah, indeed. And we're looking at some of the first announcements coming from those meetings this morning. The economy minister talking about getting insurers pay for the expenses of those who have had to move essentially out of the affected area. So an agreement among insurers in France to pay for that as part of what we're expecting to hear from the industry that, of course, will be very much affected by this. Alan, in terms of the bigger picture here, are the scale of these wildfires and the response that's been required to them going to provoke a bigger discussion about climate policy or other mitigation levels? I mean, this is an area where France has made some of the biggest advances worldwide when it comes to things like the energy transition.
19: Yes and no. I mean, the I guess the answer is we'll see. But that said, it's provoking a question in France about how to deal with climate change on a local level. How do you deal with an increasing number of heat waves? Fire is only one aspect of the increased risks and dangers from an increasing number of heat waves. There have already been three major ones in France this summer. There's probably going to be a fourth one later this week. So it raises the question of how do you respond to that. That said, France is, it's a smallish European country that has relatively little ability to control overall global CO2 emissions or other global,

0: 9% on the day. Gas prices slumping too as the US and Iran continue their uncertain pause in the war. But traffic through the Strait of Hormuz does remain sparse and the security of the Bab el Mandeb gateway to the Red Sea is also in doubt. So we can speak now to our managing editor for Middle East economics and government coverage, Paul Wallace. He joins us now for more. Paul, just talk us through what we actually know about this pause in hostilities, how significant it is when, of course, President Trump didn't announce it and he hasn't explained it so far. Could it be that this is just the calm before the storm?
1: Hi, Lizzie. It is significant, but I think the way you described it, an uncertain pause, is a pretty good description. We just don't really know what is going on here. The US is saying publicly that it's to give space to diplomacy, and that might well be accurate. Iran and Oman are having talks at the moment about Hormuz, and essentially they're in discussions about trying to get traffic flowing through the strait again. And of course, it's the strait that caused this latest flare-up in tensions between the US and Iran, because Iran started attacking ships again and the US struck the Islamic Republic precisely to stop it doing that. So yes, the US may be trying to give diplomacy another chance. There are reports in the US media, including from the New York Times, that Trump and his top military commanders are worried about the depletion of interceptors and particularly Patriot missiles over the last few months. Has certainly the stockpiles of those has certainly been a big question in Washington and elsewhere since this war began in February. The U.S. is saying in public, though, that it's not ruling out more strikes and certainly not ruling out a big escalation, and that essentially Trump still has his finger on the trigger. From Iran's point of view, it's saying it's stopping for now its counter-strikes on the likes of Kuwait and Bahrain and Jordan. But again, it seems ready to restart those as soon as the U.S. Restarts any more attacks on Iranian territory. So it's still very tense. And Iran has said that this lull does not include shipping through the strait, not yet anyway. And it implied this morning that it attacked a ship. It said that it forced six ships trying to go through the strait to turn around. And it implies that one of them was damaged. We have few details on that, but it shows that for this lull, tensions are still very high.
2: And in terms of trying to understand the energy market reaction, some Saudi oil is still getting out, though. I mean, given between the Strait of Hormuz and then the shipping to the Red Sea, which has also been subject to threats too, I mean, what is the status of how supplies are getting out of the region?
1: So Hormuz right now, traffic seems to be down virtually to zero. At least the number of ships going through with their transponders on is extremely low. When it comes to the Bab el Mandeb Strait, there are some ships going through, in this case with the transponders on, but a lot have turned away from that strait. If they were in the Red Sea, they were going north towards the Suez Canal, or if they were about to enter the Red Sea, they're turning back and, you know, going somewhere back into the Indian Ocean, or going around the southern part of Africa to get to their destination. So on that front, I think, you know, we can say a second front has been opened by the Houthis in the southern Red Sea, and that's a big worry for the oil market. Yes, those flows can go north through the Suez Canal, but that adds, or through Sumed, which is an Egyptian pipeline connecting the Red Sea and the Mediterranean. But that adds a lot in terms of the time it takes for tankers to go from Saudi Arabia to Asia, where most Saudi oil is exported to, and a lot in the way of cost. So it's far from ideal. And of course, the Houthis, you know, beyond the Bab el Mandeb Strait itself, it can also launch attacks on Yanbu, which is this western port that's vital now for Saudi oil exports. And in fact, on Saturday morning, it said it did just that. We haven't had confirmation from the Saudi government itself, or even Aramco, whose facilities the Houthis say they targeted. But, beyond the strait itself, that, you know, Yanbu and places further to the north in the Red Sea could also come under attack. So it's a big worry for the energy market.
0: Okay, Paul, thanks for helping us make sense of it all. That's our managing editor for Middle East Economics and

0: Government coverage, Paul Wallace. Coming up on the programme, we'll bring you some of our exclusive conversation with the NVIDIA CEO, Jensen Huang. He's been speaking to Bloomberg's Ed Ludlow. That next. This is Bloomberg.
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6: This is Carol Platt-Lebow for townhall.com. Until now, hard-left influencer Hassan Piker was perhaps best known for appearing to use an electric shock collar on his dog during a live stream. Now he's making news again for addressing the College Democrats of America convention dressed as Mao Zedong. Piker's called Mao, quote, one of the great leaders of this world, unquote. Yet Mao's policies are widely estimated to have caused the deaths of between 40 and 70 million people. Had Piker shown up dressed as Hitler, the outrage would have been immediate and rightly so. Mao deserves no better. Piker's appearance and his denunciation of mainstream Democrats for compromising with so-called fascists reflects the extremist rhetoric gaining ground on the left. Unless Democrats of good faith confront that radical fringe, their party risks losing itself. Let's hope it's not already too late. I'm Carol Platt-Lebow.
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0: quite the contrast from having topped $100 a barrel last week. And so we are seeing stocks boosted in France on the CAC 40 up 0.4%. The DAX in Frankfurt up 1.2%. The FTSE 100 still up 0.3%, but of course weighed down comparatively because of the energy sector exposure here. Brent, as I say, is lower. And when we look at the stock breakdown, the sector breakdown across Europe, energy is the worst performer, down more than 2%. But 16 out of 20 sectors are in positive territory. Retail and travel and leisure leading the gains this morning. One stock that is in the green is Inditex this morning after an upgrade from Barclays, raised to overweight. Of course, that's in the retail space and it's up nearly 3%. Also, AstraZeneca is soaring ahead, up 1.5%. This after its core EPS beat and profit growth was spurred by its cancer medicines. Looking ahead to the Wall Street Open, futures on the NASDAQ up 1.5%. S&P E-minis up 0.9%. We'd already seen gains of 1% in the MSCI's Pacific Index earlier on. So as I say, this is a global relief rally. You're also, because of lower oil prices, seeing a rally for bonds. So compared to last week, this is very good news. We have the 10-year Treasury yield down 4 basis points at 4.64%. Here in Britain, the 10-year down 5 basis points at 4.98%. And these moves are across the European continent, across the curve. Just finally, looking at your currency space, euro dollar currently trading at a 1.13 handle, up 0.2%. On the flip side, the Bloomberg dollar spot index is down 0.2%. And that's your Bloomberg Business Flash. Now with more on what's going on around the world, here's Stephen Carroll in Brussels.
9: Lizzie, thank you. Firefighters in France and Spain are battling wildfires for a sixth day as hotter weather threatens to fuel the blazes further. More than 300,000 people have been evacuated from the areas affected, with French authorities warning an uncontrolled fire is heading towards the city of Bordeaux. The United States has paused strikes against Iran, halting a 13-day bombing campaign that has rattled energy markets. Iran says it's also suspended retaliatory attacks, while officials from Tehran and Oman have resumed talks aimed at restoring shipping through the Strait of Hormuz. And more than 1,400 people have now died in the Ebola outbreak in the Democratic Republic of Congo. The epidemic is expected to become the second largest on record within days after infections surged over the past week. Those are some of our global news headlines.
0: Now to one of our top interviews. Nvidia is said to be in talks to provide a guarantee of about $250 billion of financing for OpenAI. The Wall Street Journal says that the deal should help OpenAI lease a 10-gigawatt data center hub that SoftBank's developing in southern Ohio. The report comes as the US chip giant also announced plans to acquire a 4.5% stake in South Korea's Naver under a $1 billion strategic investment deal. In an exclusive interview with Bloomberg, Ed Ludlow, our tech anchor, of course, CEO Jensen Huang told us that Korean tech is experiencing a golden age and that the AI infrastructure build-out is coming up against all sorts of practical limits.
10: We're even constrained now with land and power and construction workers to set up the data centers. I think this is one of the areas that's going to make sure that we continue to build out in a throttled way, you know, for a decade. And the reason for that is because these infrastructure, unlike electronic devices like PCs and phones and things like that, it's really, really hard to scale up land, power, and shell. And so all of the supply chain just really needs to get built out over the years. I think we have the ability as an industry to double each year, but we're going to have a hard time growing much faster than that.
11: The $500 billion number is large. Would you just talk a little bit more about what it encompasses? We've gone over a lot on your commitment to the U.S. in terms of spending. Mm-hmm. Is that NVIDIA spending in the Korean economy, or it's SK fronting capital expenditures? Just a little bit more detail.
10: We're gonna be purchasing memories from them for many years to come. And as you know, we build a lot of computers. In order to build $1 trillion worth of Vera Rubin systems, you're going to have to buy a lot of system memories to go with it. And so we have large purchase agreements and large purchase intentions with SK Hynix. Meanwhile, SK Telecom is going to become an AI cloud. We're starting to build already. They're intending to build up to 2 gigawatts in the near future. And in that agreement, we will be selling AI supercomputers to them. So between us, we're gonna do $500 billion worth of business, over $500 billion worth of business.
11: I was able to sit down with SK Group Chairman Choi Tae-won very recently for about 40 minutes, and at the end of the conversation, we got to what is the difference in approach, the academic difference in approach on AI between the United States and China. And his view on it was that China is very focused on lowering the dollar per token. In America, we're still focused on the quality of tokens. I wondered what you think of that.
10: The goal of AI is to produce an intelligent, a smart answer. Now, you could approach it in a couple of different ways. You could, of course, make all of the tokens smarter and smarter, and as a result, result in using less tokens to do so. You could also produce AIs that are much more efficient and maybe can think longer, explore more options, and as a result, produce a smart answer. There are many different ways to reach intelligence and deliver smart answers. In the end, really, I think you have to take a step back and just realize that both countries has extraordinary AI researchers. And whatever conditions and whatever resources that they have, amazing people will find great answers. And so my expectation is that China and the United States will continue to advance AI. The conditions are different, their resources are different, their constraints are different, but these amazing researchers will find answers. And I think that in the case of China, they're producing more AI researchers than probably all of the world has, you know, in any given year. And so they're producing, if manufacturing intelligence is important, they manufacture the most important version of it, which is the researchers. And so this is an area, a country that's going to produce excellent AI technology. We ought to continue to learn from them, work with them. As you know, you're here in Silicon Valley, right here in San Francisco. But the number of AI researchers here that came from China that are Chinese is really quite significant. And so, we're really fortunate to have them here. And we just got to keep on racing.
11: You made your first post on X.
10: I did.
11: And you did so by sharing a letter signed by many of your peers, American companies, to talk about the importance of open models to America, to the industry, to the development of AI. And in the letter, it's pretty well explained, you know, your rationale. But what was the catalyst for now? Why did you and Satya Nadella and others need to do that in this sense?
10: Well, we sense that there's a growing sentiment and the wrong sentiment for open models. It's really important to realize that open models is essential for safety. Open models is essential for security, for cybersecurity. Open models are essential for innovation. It's necessary for startups. It's necessary for sovereignty, company sovereignty. I see a future where the world uses tons of closed models. And I encourage everybody, including my company, to use OpenAI and Claude and Cursor and Cognition and Perplexity. Use everything that you can because it's out of the cloud because it's just easier. And you build only what you must. Mm. And so in order to build what you must, you need to have open models to do that with. And the areas where we must, maybe it's because we have expertise that we simply cannot afford to share. This is our company's alpha, our company's intelligence, and we have to make sure we keep that proprietary. Maybe it's because our company works in an industry that's regulated, and therefore we simply can't pass along the service level agreement, and we have to make sure that we can deliver fully on the service and the promise that we sign up for. Maybe it's something to do with sovereignty in a particular country, you have to have your own AI. You have to control your own AI. Whatever those reasons are, it could be cost reasons. But I think that largely, I would recommend people build their own AIs, especially when they need to control it for whatever reason. And so I think the future is going to have lots and lots of use of AI that's closed and AI that's open that you can then build your own AI. Now, one of the things that people, misunderstand about these models is, yes, you can host it yourself, but you can build your own computer, but most people use computers in the cloud. Mm. Frankly, I think closed models are cheaper. You know, if you don't have to build it yourself, if you don't have to train it yourself, it costs a lot of expertise to fine-tune and maintain and guardrail and keep it safe and evaluate it, and of course, even build computers to host it. So there's nothing cheap about doing that. The reason why you need open models is because you need to have control, because you need to adapt something for your own very specialized use cases. And so I, I think there's a lot of misunderstanding about closed versus open. We felt that it was important for people to understand that there's a world for both.
0: So that was the NVIDIA CEO Jensen Huang speaking exclusively to Bloomberg's Ed Ludlow. We'll have a check on the markets for you next.
9: The time at 9:32 in London, 10:32 in Brussels. Good morning. I'm Stephen Carroll. This is Bloomberg Daybreak Europe. Lizzie, let's get a check on the way the markets are moving this morning. We're looking at the stock 600 up by 0.5% today. Looking towards Wall Street, S&P E-minis are 0.9 higher. NASDAQ futures 1.5% higher. Markets getting a lift from lower energy prices. Brent crude down by almost 7%, $90.24. Natural gas prices down by 6.5%, as well as we're thinking about the 10-year Treasury yield down 4 basis points at 4.64%.
0: A reminder now of our top stories. Firefighters in France and Spain are battling wildfires for a sixth day as hotter weather threatens to fuel the blazes. More than 300,000 people have been evacuated, with French authorities warning that an uncontrolled fire is heading towards Bordeaux. Officials say the blaze remained largely stable overnight. In Spain, the country's biggest wildfire on record has burned vast areas of south of Madrid. Sandra Gonzalez is coordinating an evacuation centre on the outskirts of the capital.
12: From Thursday, we received here like 500 people from our neighbors. They stayed here for 2 days. We had a lot of children.
0: Sandra Gonzalez there, as more than 1,500 soldiers were deployed to help firefighters while dozens of roads have been closed. Forecasters say that temperatures are set to rise again this week, raising fears the fires could spread even further.
9: Oil prices have slumped after the US paused strikes against Iran, halting a 13-day bombing campaign that had rattled energy markets. Iran says it's also suspended retaliatory attacks, while officials from Tehran and Oman have resumed talks aimed at restoring shipping through the Strait of Hormuz. The news pushed Brent crude briefly below $90 a barrel, just holding at that level at the moment. The New York Times reports that President Trump opted to hold off on major escalation due to concerns over interceptors and a shrinking inventory of military hardware. Here's Democratic Senator Chris Van Hollen, a member of the Foreign Relations and Appropriations Committees, speaking to ABC News' This Week programme.
13: We have depleted our interceptors, which are the weapons we use to intercept incoming Iranian attacks, which are obviously necessary to protect American troops. And so we are depleting these every day, despite the fact that we could face other potential conflicts around the world.
9: That's Senator Chris Van Hollen speaking to ABC. Those are our top stories. Coming up next, we'll discuss what's moving markets with Sabitha Subramaniam, who is chief economist at Sarasin & Partners. Plenty to look forward to with this week's central bank decisions, plus the latest policy announcements from the new UK government. More in a moment. This is Bloomberg.
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20: With SRN News, I'm Jason Walker. Shares mostly higher in Asia Monday as oil prices slipped more than 4%. That after the U.S. and Iran paused their attacks for a second straight night. Two sides are refraining from fighting while discussing a possible resumption of negotiations. In Seattle, three people are dead. Four have been wounded in a shooting during a food festival near the Space Needle. Police have one person in custody and reportedly are searching for a second gunman. High-level talks in Washington this week. Israeli Prime Minister Benjamin Netanyahu will be meeting with President Trump. Netanyahu will also attend the funeral of Senator Lindsey Graham. And the heat wave just keeps on keeping on in the central part of the United States, highs well over the century mark. SRN News.
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0: Good morning. The time is 9:40 a.m. in London. I'm Lizzie Burden, and we check the markets for you all day long here on Bloomberg Radio. We are seeing stocks boosted around the world on this pause in fighting between the US and Iran in the Middle East. We've seen oil lower, Brent now down nearly 7%. That's $90 the barrel, and that compares to over $100 a barrel last week. So we are seeing bonds rallying in response as well. Yields down across the European continent, across the curve, and for treasuries as well. The 10-year now down 4 basis points at 463. Just back to European stocks, though, and we have about 16 out of 20 sectors in the green this morning, led by retail and tech. But bottom of the basket, as you would expect, is energy, down nearly 2%. And just zooming in on some of the particular stocks we're watching, we've seen Inditex raise to overweight at Barclays, those shares up more than 3% this morning. AstraZeneca shares up 1.25% after they said that their core EPS had beaten expectations and cancer medicines had spurred profit growth. So if we look across the European continent, the FTSE 100 still managing to eke out gains of 0.4% despite the energy sector hit. CAC 40 in Paris up 0.6%, DAX in Frankfurt up 1.5%. Wall Street is set for a positive open as well. Nasdaq futures up 1.6%. Of course, we've got a raft of big tech earnings coming over Wednesday and Thursday. Also got that Fed decision and the BOE decision coming on later in the week. But just finally looking to your currency space, euro dollar up 0.3% at a 1.14 handle. That should be my business flash. Now with more on what's going on around the world, here's Stephen Carroll in Brussels.
29: Lizzie, thank
1: you. Firefighters in France and Spain are battling wildfires for a sixth day as hotter weather threatens to fuel the blazes further. More than 300,000 people have been evacuated from the areas affected, with French authorities warning an uncontrolled fire is heading towards the city of Bordeaux. The United States has paused strikes against Iran, halting a 13-day bombing campaign that's rattled energy markets. Iran says it's also suspended retaliatory attacks, while officials from Tehran and Oman have resumed talks aimed at restoring shipping through the Strait of Hormuz. And more than 1,400 people have now died in the Ebola outbreak in the Democratic Republic of Congo. The epidemic is expected to become the second largest on record within days after infections surged over the past week. Those are some of our global news headlines.
0: Well, getting back to the markets now, we've seen more big moves in the energy markets, as I say today, ahead of a raft of central bank decisions later on in the week. Here in the UK, we're also particularly watching the latest policy announcements from the new Prime Minister, Andy Burnham. And joining us now to discuss it all is Sabitha Subramaniam, Chief Economist at Saracen and Partners. So great to have you with us in the studio. I want to start with the Fed decision and the central bank decisions that we're getting this week, because we did see expectations of a surprise hike from Kevin Warsh at his second meeting rising last week when oil topped $100 a barrel. But we've seen a reversal in the fortunes of the oil price this week. Did you ever see a surprise hike, and do you still?
3: No, we never saw a surprise hike. I think Kevin Warsh would like markets to price the risk of what the Fed is likely to do, and he gave us no forward guidance. But he also has sort of a mental model with which he sort of believes he would like to navigate. And his view is that you typically look through supply shocks. He's also got a view that, you know, AI is massively going to, in the long run, lift productivity and lower inflation. And he's got these five task forces that are going to help sort of structure the Fed's roadmap in the future. So I think until we actually sort of have a doctrine and a rubric of decision making from the Fed and how they expect to navigate, it would be premature to expect them to be, you know, hiking rates.
0: Yeah, I was noting the symmetry that you had Ben Bernanke doing the BOE review and now you have Mervyn King going over to do the Fed comms review. But just on that, you know, by not providing as much forward guidance, Kevin Warsh giving the power more market to dictate the path for interest rates. You know, they can say what the Fed should do. Does that add pressure on the Fed to take that path?
3: And that'll be interesting, really, to see. I think what he'd like is the Fed not to I think what they'd like to do is for the Fed not to pre-commit to a policy stance. And you could actually look at the 2021 sort of slow withdrawal of liquidity after COVID as an error, because, you know, they had pre-committed to continuing to do QE well after the economy had recovered. So I think what he is, in my view, slightly mixing is sort of a pre-commitment to do a certain thing versus, you know, forward guidance, or is what is your framework to how you make decisions. We don't have clarity on that. And he is sort of, basically aligning forward guidance with pre-commitment. And I think those are very different things. Forward guidance is conditional. It can change depending on what happens in the economy. And, he's sort of, you know, by equating the two with a pre-commitment, he's actually sort of removing, I think, a fairly useful tool for the Federal Reserve and for all central banks, which is to say, this is how we view an economy. This is how we view supply shocks. This is how we view productivity. And even if the path is uncertain, you know, you can at least have some visibility on what their reaction function will be. So I think, you know, hopefully after the task force, we will get some visibility on sort of the frameworks that they use.
1: Do you think that other central banks might actually follow a quieter approach to, you know, being discussing or making those public comments about their monetary policy if the Fed does eventually end up in a situation where, you know, there is less conversation, shall we say, from rate setters?
3: I would say I was sort of intrigued by the ECB sort of press conference last week as well, where Lagarde basically said, we don't want to give forward guidance. I mean, she explicitly said that, you know, we are going to be data dependent. So I think, unfortunately, the tone that the Fed sets, pretty much a lot of central banks tend to follow. I think it's the climate is changing. And so I think they sort of echo similar positions. Having said that, though, I think that the ECB still sort of went back to saying, this is our framework. You know, these are the ways we interpret an energy price shock for the the economy. We have three scenarios. So they're much more clear. They don't want to give us sort of a forward guidance or a pre-commitment, because she was asked very explicitly, what are you going to do, you know, at the next meeting in September? And she didn't want to give any pre-commitments. But she at least at that point said that, you know, these are the frameworks and we're going to stick to the frameworks. The world is terribly uncertain. Volatility, as you can see, you know, oil prices go up 1% in a few weeks, come down 10% in a day. And, you know, at this point, you kind of need to have some certainty about what the central bank is thinking. Otherwise, what you end up doing is you end up compounding the energy shock and the energy volatility with rate stability.
0: Sabitha, I always want to get your, also want to get your take on the UK government, the new government under Andy Burnham. Do you worry that the new Chancellor is not going to be able to leave a credible amount of headroom against the fiscal rules, given that the pressures he'll face are mounting? You know, we've seen the spike in gilt yields. Yes, it's coming down at the moment, but it is a difficult, difficult position for John Healey.
3: Yes, I mean, I think the new government has to really sort of... I basically think, I mean, the plans that we've got, you know, the few policy proposals we've got, they're tinkering around the edges. You know, I don't think there's some grand vision. Yes, so we're all waiting for this 10-year vision for the economy. I think the problem here is that, you know, ever since Brexit and also since the pandemic, the risk premium on UK bonds has really increased. So Burnham does not control that. That's controlled by the bond market. So he has no way to actually influence that, other than by implementing sort of prudent policies in the future. He also doesn't control energy prices. So the fiscal headroom can just be wiped out by things completely out of his control. The only thing that Andy Burnham can control is actually what are the measures that he's going to take that's going to get growth back on track. Because ultimately, fiscal sustainability depends on your growth vision. And if I were to say, like, on that matter, he's really silent. You know, he has said, you know, he wants to make government more efficient. Fantastic. Government is 45% of the economy. Fantastic. You know, let's get that working better. But that's sort of a hygiene factor for growth. It does not deliver growth. What delivers growth is actually risk taking in the economy and, you know, investment and the ability for the economy to dynamically adjust to where growth is needing to go. And I'm not sure he, you know, with his sort of anti-neoliberal stance, is actually ready to embrace markets and ready to put the UK on sort of a more, how shall we say, sustainable growth path.
1: Yeah, it'll certainly be very interesting to watch how those announcements play out over the coming days and weeks. Sabitha, great to have you with us. Thanks so much for your time on the programme this morning. Sabitha Subramaniam there, who is Chief Economist at Sarasin and Partners. Coming up next on Bloomberg Daybreak Europe, we're going to check in on the stocks moving markets in the second hour of European trading with our breaking news editor, Louise Moon. Stay with us for that. This is Bloomberg.

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3: This is Carol Platt-Liebau for townhall.com. Until now, hard-left influencer Hassan Piker was perhaps best known for appearing to use an electric shock collar on his dog during a live stream. Now he's making news again for addressing the College Democrats of America convention dressed as Mao Zedong. Piker's called Mao, quote, one of the great leaders of this world, unquote. Yet Mao's policies are widely estimated to have caused the deaths of between 40 and 70 million people. Had Piker shown up dressed as Hitler, the outrage would have been immediate and rightly so. Mao deserves no better. Piker's appearance and his denunciation of mainstream Democrats for compromising with so-called fascists reflects the extremist rhetoric gaining ground on the left. Unless Democrats of good faith confront that radical fringe, their party risks losing itself. Let's hope it's not already too late. I'm Carol Platt-Liebau.
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7: In Frankfurt, 1.6% higher, but the drop in oil prices is the big factor that's been moving markets. Brent crude down by 7.7% at the moment, now below $90 a barrel again, so $89.38 for Brent crude, $83.20 for WTI. Natural gas prices also down by around 7% on the Dutch TTF benchmark, but also for UK natural gas prices. And this is a story that, if you think about the inflationary effects of it, is also playing out on bond markets, with yields coming down 4 basis points on the 10-year bund yield in Germany, 5 basis points on the 10-year gilt yield in the UK, and Treasury yields are lower as well by 4 basis points on the 10-year. If we're looking towards the US session later, the S&P E-mini futures are up by 1%. Nasdaq futures are 1.6% higher. So again, another week we'll be thinking about the tech trade. We've got of course, central bank decisions to come from the Federal Reserve, Bank of England, and the Bank of Japan as well. And ahead of the BOJ decision, the yen is 2/10 stronger against the dollar this morning, but still at 163.53. And this on a day the dollar is weaker by 0.2%. That is your Bloomberg Radio Business Flash.
8: Now let's take a look at some of the stocks on the move today in Europe. I'm Lizzie Burden in London with Stephen Carroll in Brussels, and we're joined by Bloomberg's breaking news editor, Louise Moon. Louise, I want to start with tech and a surge for Pinewood.
9: Yeah, so there was news late on Friday after the close that Pinewood, which is a tech firm, had received a takeover bid from Ridgewood Partners. So that's for £545 million. So as I say, the offer came after close on Friday. Ridgewood is a private equity firm. It's based in San Francisco, and it's very tech focused. And then Pinewood, the company in London, it used to be called Pendragon, which you might recognize. It ran car dealerships. That business was sold off in 2024, and it's turned more towards software. So it's software for car dealers and manufacturers. So that's been offered, takeover offer. The price is a 43% premium to their closing before this offer. And then shares reacted this morning, which is why we're talking about it this morning. So shares up as much as 35%, so just slightly below that offer price. So we're waiting to see if this deal comes through. If it does, it's obviously another company from London, listed in London, going to a US firm and US private equity. And it also would be a tech company leaving London, which London already lacks a lot of tech companies. So it'd be one of the kind of few ones, even if it is a relatively small company, that that could potentially leave if this deal comes through.
7: Okay, so that's on Pinewood. Meanwhile, Vodafone reporting earnings this morning, and shares a little higher. Oh, significantly higher, actually. 4%. I just was thinking the wrong number. There you go.
9: Yeah, about 4% after their third quarter results. So revenue grew more than expected. Full year guidance for a couple of factors raised to the higher end of their ranges. And this is all mostly down to growth in Germany, which is Vodafone's largest market. And that was quite a positive surprise. Analysts had forecast almost no growth in that sector. It's quite a kind of a win, I guess you could say, for the CEO, her efforts to rejuvenate the business. She's been selling underperforming units, cutting jobs, and also bolstering those key markets. So like Germany, trying to grow those as well. So it's a good indicator of that. And as I say, other things as well, you know, cost controls and the like. So to say shares rose, that's adding to gains. Over the past year, they've gained about 30% over the past year. So kind of reflecting shareholders welcoming those efforts by the CEO. But if you do look back, they are still far off their all-time highs. So still some work to be done to return to those. But some positive indicators for Vodafone and its turnaround efforts there.
8: Just finally, earnings-wise, AstraZeneca profit growth based on its cancer drugs. Tell us more.
9: Yeah, so second quarter profit higher than expected. They confirmed guidance for the year as well as 2030 targets, as you say, on the back of their cancer drugs. They've turned themselves into a kind of cancer drug powerhouse, and this is paying off. So particularly a lot of demand for its breast cancer drug as well. There are some pressures there. So for example, they lost exclusivity rights in the US for one of their drugs, but their cancer drugs and the growth there is offsetting those pressures. So good results on that front. Investors are now focusing on whether that success in oncology can continue. So there's quite a few late stage clinical trial results set for later this year, and those are quite key. So those will be a close focus going forward. But today, shares rose, trimming some of the declines for the year so far. So a good positive update there from AstraZeneca.
7: Okay, Louise, thanks very much. Louise Moon there, our breaking news editor with the Stocks on the Move. And for more conversations like this, subscribe to our Stock Movers podcast, the biggest winners and losers in the stock market, updated throughout the day and around the world. You'll find Stock Movers on Apple, Spotify, or anywhere that you get your podcasts. Lizzie, just looking at some of the most read stories on the terminal. Andy Burnham making a few waves this morning with the interview that he's been giving to the BBC, talking about cutting the welfare bill and the potential for benefits to be cut as well. I mean, a really politically sensitive issue, but one that Andy Burnham seems keen to tackle.
8: Yeah, he's running headfirst at the tricky issues, it seems, like letting the US have access to UK air bases for the Iran war. It's and also the defence spending issue, just picking John Healey as your Chancellor suggests you're going to spend a lot on defence. These are controversial things, but also making big promises as well, of course, when it comes to the cost of living.
7: And indeed, and very much moving with the momentum of, you know, only his second week in office, and talking about perhaps some of those bigger issues as well that will take months or maybe years to be able to make significant progress on. But that is one of the most read stories on the terminal this morning. That's it from us in Europe. For our London audience, it's Bloomberg Brief with Vonnie Quinn up next. And for listeners in the US and elsewhere, Bloomberg Daybreak starts right now.
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11: Go. News this hour from Town Hall. I'm Jason Walker. Fatal shooting in Washington at near the Space Needle. 3 dead, 4 wounded.
12: Gunfire erupted around 6 p.m. local time in the waning hours of the annual 3-day festival. Police say many officers provided security at the event, and some saw one of the suspects firing. A large number of police and emergency crews responded and began evacuating the area around the sprawling Seattle Center campus.
11: That is correspondent Andrew Stewart reporting. Police say one suspect has been arrested. They're searching for another. A new global wealth report shows the United States creating more new millionaires last year than any other country. More on that story from correspondent Ken Lorman.
13: According to the UBS Global Wealth Report 2026, the U.S. added more than 441,000 new millionaires in 2025, nearly half of all newly created millionaires worldwide. The United Kingdom was a distant second with 43,000, followed by France. The report highlights continued growth in American wealth creation despite ongoing economic challenges. Ken Lorman reporting.
11: Well, the Russian-Ukraine conflict shows no signs of letting up.
14: Russian ballistic missiles struck Kyiv early Sunday, igniting fires and wounding at least 3 civilians. Later attacks in other parts of Ukraine reportedly killed at least 2 people. These strikes follow Ukraine's successful drone attacks, which have stalled Russian advances and increased pressure on Russian President Vladimir Putin. In Russia-occupied eastern Ukraine, a Ukrainian drone strike reportedly killed 4 civilians in Horlivka. Russia claimed to have downed 133 Ukrainian drones overnight, John Scott reporting.
11: More on these stories, townhall.com.
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11: It is growing by leaps and bounds, but the WNBA is facing a lot of controversy as well as some rough play now and then on the court and personality conflicts. Here's Julie Walker.
16: The WNBA has never been bigger. More people are watching. More are investing. Salaries for many players are higher than ever. With the attention, scrutiny of some of the league's biggest challenges has intensified. Race, gender, sexuality, mounting turmoil and discord has accompanied this transformative period for the WNBA, which has featured a landmark collective bargaining agreement, league expansion, and skyrocketing player recognition. Race-driven conversations resurfaced after an incident between Indiana Fever's Caitlin Clark and Phoenix Mercury's Alyssa Thomas, while players have voiced frustrations with the WNBA commissioner and leadership. I'm Julie Walker.
11: Breaking news and analysis, townhall.com. On Wall Street this week, what can we expect? Well, it might be quite a time.
17: I'm Seth Sutel, and this is the week ahead on Wall Street. Markets will be hearing from the Federal Reserve this week. The question is, how long can the Fed wait before raising interest rates? The Fed is holding just its second policy meeting under Chair Kevin Warsh, who has promised to be tough on inflation. In order to fulfill that promise, the Fed could come under pressure to raise interest rates sometime soon, perhaps as early as its September meeting. The Fed left rates unchanged at its last meeting in June and is expected to do the same when its next meeting ends on Wednesday. The last time the Fed raised rates was back in 2023. Higher rates mean higher borrowing costs across the board for households and businesses. While higher rates help keep inflation under control, they do so by acting as a brake on the economy. Seth Sutel, New York.
11: More on these stories, townhall.com.
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24: 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I'm Gary Kaltbaum, your host. Hey, thanks for being with us today. Glad you're here, ladies and gentlemen. Happy that you are listening. It's the 24th, 2026, July. It's Friday. As always, lots to cover. And ladies and gentlemen, when we say we have lots to cover, we mean we have lots to cover. We do the markets, the economy, your job, your industry, war, miscalculations, corruption, tariffs, debt, deficits, scams, shams, and any news that we think matters, we will cover. And if you do not get this radio show in your city, we'll post it at GaryK.com. We'll also post it on our X feed. If you do not follow us on X, you probably should. And if you'd like to email us, just be nice, respectful. We'll be respectful back unless you like Hamas or you're racist or you robbed a bank today or something like that. And when we say serious talk, we mean it. Especially when it comes to the protection of capital. But I, unfortunately, I have to start with other things today. And as you know, we have stated time and time again, we have the most active president in the history ever. And we're, as we have stated to you, and again, this is not a rip, complete miscalculation with Iran. And I wish they would stop the social media, the president, on the war and keep saying that they want to make a deal when they don't. So that's still going on. And somehow today, well, first off, oil was overbought, yields were overbought, so they pulled back today. And we'll go over what did well, what did not. But the story today was maybe China's going to be part of negotiations. Yeah, okay, fine. But there's something else that's now going on, which I don't even know what to say. I don't even know what to say. So while the war is going on, the president puts 50% tariffs on Canada, on certain products, not everything. And I must tell you, I'm not sure what effect it's going to have, because one of it's cement, furniture, but I gather you can get that from other places. But if you are somebody that imports from Canada cement, you're going to pay 50% more. We are. And potentially putting it on to us. And that's bad enough. And I receive certain things from certain outlets on tariffs and the like. And reports have come out on who pays the tariffs. And you know who pays the tariffs. I don't think I need to tell you the tariffs. It's been us. I don't know if you know this, but we've lost a lot of manufacturing jobs this year, even though they tell us different. We tell you the truth here, ladies and gentlemen. And I'm just going to read something to you. The European unit is at it again, taking direct aim at great American companies after fining Apple for no reason at all. Meta, Amazon, and many others. We have just been informed that Google, without explanation, is being fined. Blah, blah, blah, blah, blah, blah, blah. We're going to tariff the hell out of Europe. Penalties, tariffs, and the like. He went after Canada again today. We've already bailed out farmers $44 billion over the past year. And he wants to give them $11 billion more, our money, our tax dollars, because of his tariffs. I don't even know what to say. I don't even know what to say. I don't think he knows what the hell he's doing. He keeps telling us it's the golden age, but the job market is eh. GDP this quarter looks like in the ones. And he's going to go and tax the crap out of us even more on a whim. And, you know, we were told that the Supreme Court had stopped the tax.

today. Oh, it's down 42 tomorrow. The next day, it's up 34. It's down 57 the next day. And we're talking 8%, 6%, 9%, 12%. And often, and we told you this up front, that will mark a change of trend. You rally up and then wide and loose. And then they topped. Broke the 50-day moving average, which led us to about last Friday when we had this day where the semiconductor index was down really big but finished up about 70% of the way from the low. And we said to you on Monday, I believe, there's a chance here we put in a washout slash double bottom. And what does that mean? Well, we hit a low in June. We undercut that low last Friday and then reversed a bunch and then started rallying. But unfortunately, after a couple of days, we're making note that, man, this thing doesn't look good. Most everything's below the 50-day and wedging up. And we try not to be too technical on radio, but wedging means price is just moving after a drop from, let's say, 8 o'clock to 2 o'clock. And that's usually a bearish sign. The SOX was down 525 today. All the everything was melting down. The big tell today, listen carefully. Intel yesterday reports earnings, beats and guides up. It was up $12 in the aftermarket. A couple of hours later, it was only up 3 or 4. This morning, it opens up at, give me a sec, 101.74. So it was up like a buck and a half, no biggie. It finished down $8 today on heavy volume. What have we taught you through the years about good news being sold off? You can answer that question. So just Micron down 70, SanDisk down 175, Seagate down 61, Western Digital down 41, and that's the strength. And those are the stronger names. So we're just letting you know that the artificial intelligence semiconductor areas, not good. Up next, we got some things to add on that note. This is the one and only Investor's Edge.

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12: It doesn't get better than this.
13: So, as we have told you, while they were going up, we're worried. We're worried about the talk of the spend. How much money these companies are going to spend, how much debt they are going into, as well as putting more stock on the market. I'm just going to read something to you. Carnage in hyperscaler bond land. Bond spreads exploding every day as credit investors refuse to fund memory chip purchases any longer. Credit default swaps are following. Stocks usually follow what's going on in the bond market. And now they're coming after the stocks in a very big way. That's the best way I can put it. That's the best way I can put it. Go read up about it this weekend. I don't know what to add. We're dealing in real time here. I have no idea what happens on Monday. The problem for the NASDAQ 100 and the NASDAQ is they're a huge part of those indexes at this point in time. The mags used to be like 65% of NASDAQ 100. They're down to the low 50s, and the AI and semis got so big, and it really is doing a job there, just letting you know. you now have rounded tops on all of this. You have mountaintops on all of this. No stone being unturned now in this. Names that were holding up best were the equipment guys like ASML, was down $46 today. Applied Materials, which was up 20 in the aftermarket yesterday, down 26 today, almost 5%. KLAC, 4%, living below the 50-day. Lam Research, 4.5%, very much living below. Change of complexion going on in these areas. And the interesting part about it is it's amazing how Apple is the anti-semi-AI, and every time these things get hit, Apple was up 11 today while they imploded the semiconductors and the artificial intelligence stocks. Some of the artificial intelligence stocks today, let's see, Light down 70, Fix on earnings down 97. Recent IPO, Cerberus down 20, 10%. Coherent down 30. Couple of names that were holding up pretty well, symbol ALAB and CRDO, down 12% each today. Oh, by the way, the Dow is up 235. Now, what goes on there? Well, the market, normally, when the leading groups go by the wayside, is bad for the market. We're getting rotation now. There was something said today about Iran and China. So oil prices came down, yields came down, money flowed into retail that was blasted yesterday, travel that was blasted yesterday, financials, not bad. But the semiconductor group and the artificial intelligence beat red. And we'll see what next week brings. The worries I have had for a while may just be bubbling up to the top. Oracle was down another $5 today. It has gone from 250 to 115 since early June. That's Oracle. And it is all about debt, cash flow, and amounts. That's what this all is all about. And these things are on a void like the plague right now. Tower Semi today, down 10% today. Teradyne, down 6% today. Taiwan Semi, down 3% today. Seagate, down 7% today. Western Digital, down 7% today. SanDisk, down 11% today, while the Dow was up 235. Because as we tell you, Dow is more defensive. Interesting enough, software had a better day, and that's what's been going on also. But as I look at the worst software stocks that bounced today, they look like crap. The strongest software stocks have been coming in. They bounced timidly today. I must add, SpaceX was down another $3 today. I will tell you, was down about 7 at one time. And they were kind to it into the close, but it still finished down $3. Tesla finished down $6, and the rest of those space stocks have crumbled. You're welcome. You're welcome. Rocket Labs has now gone from 151 to 64. 151 to 64. And I'm not going to mention who. We don't do that here. I remember somebody when it was 140 saying it was going to 500. And I'm like, what the hell are these people talking about? And by the way, at $64, it has a $42 billion market cap with $700 million in sales. It's insanity. The other frothy areas to continue to implode, and that is the Trump stocks, the rare earth stocks, the quantum stocks, the drone stocks, the nuclear stocks, and all that crap. We hope you listened. We told you when the music stops, no sales or very little sales with a lot of losses will implode. They be imploding, kids. But the Dow, up next. What was up today? This is the one and only Investor's Edge.

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5: With SRN News, I'm Jason Walker. Oil prices have slipped more than 4% after the U.S. and Iran paused their attacks for a second night. Two sides refraining from fighting while discussing a possible resumption of negotiations. High-level talks in Washington this week. Israeli Prime Minister Benjamin Netanyahu will be meeting with President Trump. Netanyahu will also attend the funeral of Senator Lindsey Graham. Hurricane Genevieve has strengthened now to a Category 5 storm. It's the first in the East Pacific region in 2 years. Shooting incident Sunday in Seattle, 3 dead, 4 wounded. 1 arrest has been made. Police say they are still searching for a second gunman. That heat wave continues in the central part of the U.S., many areas sweating with highs well above 100. This is SRN News.
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18: Comes highly recommended. You're going to feel better if you talk to him.

just so you know, SpaceX, the bonds that they floated going out to 2056 are at 87. They're down 13%. Those bonds are down 13%. LeBron is going to Philadelphia 76ers, which was a surprise to everybody. 76ers have a very good lineup. Good. Try to take on the Knicks. They'll be in the same division. They'll be in the same division. Anyway, LeBron going to Philly. And I must say, I do not believe he is the greatest of all time. I'm Michael Jordan. And I say that because Michael Jordan playing today would be scoring 60 a game. Back then, you could play defense. Now, if you touch somebody with your finger, you get a foul. Back then, they beat the living hell out of you. What they used to do to hit Jordan on a daily basis, forget about it. I put LeBron, I think he's top five, but it's a tough call because I believe Magic Johnson is top five. I believe Larry Bird is top five. I believe Bill Russell, Kareem Abdul-Jabbar, top five. So I got more than five. I got more than five. I think he could go to 10, but I think Michael Jordan is head and shoulders above everybody. But LeBron is up there. And by the way, the one thing I love about him, go read up about what he has done, LeBron, as far as schools and children, very unheralded. By the way, I forgot to mention Wilt Chamberlain, Shaq. I think Stephen Curry's right up there. John Stockton, one of the great all-time point guards. Who am I missing? Who am I missing? Trying to think who I'm missing. I know I'm missing some people. Hakeem Olajuwon, it's top 20. Chamberlain, Bird, Shaq, Russell, Magic, Kareem, LeBron, Michael. Okay, I'm around there. Anyway, that's a little bit of our NBA crap today. What was up today? Retail. But as I go through to my retail list, I got like five stocks in good shape. You know what was up today? Housing. But housing just got melted down recently. Housing was up because it bounced, because yields came down a little. You know what was up today? Airlines. But airlines just got trashed over the last 2-3 weeks. A bounce. You know what was up today? Cruise lines. VIK Viking is a strong name in the cruise lines, but the others aren't that strong. You know what was up today? The hotels. But hotels just got blasted also and are trading below moving averages. But the good news, this is good news, that we have rotation. Normally, let me repeat, when the leading groups go bye-bye, it usually affects the whole market. But right now, my middle screen, which I call my stuff screen, the right column is all semis and it's beat red. The next column is financials, bunch of green, nothing big green, but green. The next column at the top is restaurants, couple of bull markets, others brutal bear markets, but green today. Below that is economically sensitive. Most of them look like crap, but green today. But I did notice, and I'm just seeing it now, Qantas Services, heavy construction building, down $27 today. And they didn't even report earnings.
The next column is consumer staples. Food, drug, beverage, tobacco, household products. It was green today. Nothing going on there, though. I think the tobacco's acting better. Below that is insurance. Insurance's been acting pretty good. Next column, commodities. It's okay. A little better in the steel. Below that's the airlines, and what did I tell you? Medicals, nothing happening there. Retail, already mentioned. And then my left screen, which has all the artificial intelligence and semiconductor stocks, moved over to the left. Used to be on the front, beat red. The froth screen beat red. The space stocks beat red. The weak software stocks, very strong today. Strong. We'll call it strong. But the big story is, and I'm just letting you know, I believe, and I'm pretty sure I said it yesterday, and I mentioned that I said it last Friday on TV. What's going on with Oracle? And leave no doubt, it is the debt that the market is penalizing the company. And I'm just wondering, is this going to implode? You know, bad markets often occur from the credit markets. And I've been telling you, under no uncertain terms, the amount of debt that they've put out there. What did I tell you yesterday? $1.5 trillion off the books, $1.3 trillion on the books. It's insanity. It's absolutely insanity. So we'll just keep you informed, but the AI semi trade today worsened. Did it take out the lows of last Friday's reversal? Some names have. The SOX has not. Will it take it out? Man, it looks like it could. We'll see. Earnings, I mentioned Intel. I will tell you SAP finally had a good day. Big software company up 13 on earnings. How about Tenet Healthcare? Hospital gapped up 17% today. That was pretty darn good. There are a few others that were pretty decent. But there's also a lot of blow-ups on earnings, kids. Just letting you know. MXL Semiconductor down 22% today. How about Deckers? That's the UGG boots. Actually, it came back. I don't have to go through it. Fix. This is that Comfort Systems, down 97 today on their earnings, which, by the way, were very good, but it's an artificial intelligence play. And when a group goes, it usually takes a lot. Yesterday, they blew up the GE Vernova, GEV. Oh, excuse me, 2 days ago. Dropped like $90. Next week. You ready? Tuesday, Boeing, Coke in the Dow. Tuesday, Corning, Sherwin-Williams in the Dow. UPS. How about after the close, Cheesecake Factory? I might as well mention them, right? Ford, KLAC, Landstar, NXP Semi, Visa in the Dow, Seagate, Teradyne, Royal Caribbean. Those are important, right? How about going further, Old Dominion, Procter & Gamble in the Dow, UBS, Arm Holdings, Big Semi, Chipotle, Lam Research, Facebook, Meta, Microsoft in the Dow. We're going farther in the week. Qualcomm, Robinhood, Starbucks. I keep them in business. How about MasterCard, KKR? Norwegian Cruise, Amazon and Apple, after the close Thursday, Amazon and Apple, Reddit, MicroStrategy, they changed the name to Strategy, I do not know why. That's next week, so be ready. But the main story today, dang, were the portfolio managers knock it out, the AI and the semis. Up next, whatever else,
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1: With the Wall Street Business Report, I'm Bill Alexander. Some small businesses have filed a lawsuit against the Trump administration over its latest wave of tariffs on 60 U.S. trade partners. The suit was filed by the Liberty Justice Center, the same organization that challenged Trump's tariffs enacted under the International Emergency Economic Powers Act last year. The Trump administration wants soldiers to consider becoming truck drivers when they leave the military to help replace the tens of thousands of immigrant drivers who lost their licenses in a crackdown this year. The government will let veterans who recently drove large military vehicles skip the required skills tests for a commercial driver's license. Canada on Friday celebrated the completion of the new six-lane Gordie Howe International Bridge to the U.S. over the Detroit River. Canada scratched a joint gathering after President Trump last week suddenly announced 50% tariffs on Canadian goods entering the United States. For the Wall Street Business Report, I'm Bill Alexander in Washington.
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0: So while we're on the president, and I'm not making this up, the Pentagon reported on its casualties website that a total of 18 American service members have been killed during the war in Iran. That was Wednesday. Yesterday, the Defense Department lowered the number to 14. They said the reason why is the president said that to remove four and not list them because their deaths occurred after he declared a ceasefire, so they don't count. I don't know what to say. You know, we tell you here that we do this show with no agenda, ulterior motive, or bias. And the show is about mixing Washington, D.C. with the economy and markets. We had years ago added Washington, D.C. to the show because they injected themselves into our lives in ways we could never imagine. And then they gave us the middle finger with their debt and deficits that are totaling over $2 trillion this year. And you don't see the party fighting each other over them anymore. You know why? Because they both suck. It's on both of them. And the reason why they do that is because, well, government spending goes into GDP. And if you balance the budgets, you're going to lose a lot of government spending, and it's going to hurt GDP. So go screw. That's what they're telling us all, to go screw. Trump is telling us to go screw. Before him, Biden told us to go screw. Before him, Trump, before Obama, before that, and Bush. The trajectory really started under Bush. And, of course, really started to hit home with Obama, with giving Wall Street $800 billion of our tax dollars after they all committed frickin' fraud. And why did that happen? Well, because they're all connected. Wall Street connected to Washington. Washington connected to Wall Street. Have you noticed all the secretaries of Treasury came from Goldman Sachs or something like that, and then they go back after they're done? Have you noticed? So I have to tell you, I wish I was younger. And you know what? I'm still pretty young. Your handsome and buff toast may have to get into the arena because they just are continuing to show they hate us. Trump and his family, the total abuse of the presidency to make themselves billions. Joe Biden was a piker with their corruption, the Biden family. We'll keep informed. With no agenda, ulterior motive, and bias. And by the way, when they do good things, we will gladly compliment the hell out of them. But dudes, you see what's going on. You tell me. You tell me. I wish I can tell you better. Hey, let's finish up on an interesting note. Got a few minutes. Do you know Luke Skywalker's lightsaber went for $3.75 million in an auction? Do you know a $105,000 Pele shirt just sold for $4.9 million? Somebody found an egg at a flea market and didn't realize it was a Fabergé egg and went for $33 million. Do you believe all this? Pelé's 1958 World Cup final shirt sells for $4.9 million. By the way, no bubbles, right? You ready for this? A Midwestern scrap dealer bought an egg, and it turned out to be a Fabergé egg for $33 million. A $4 painting bought for its frame in Pennsylvania turned out to have a Dunlap, whatever this is, broadside Declaration of Independence hidden behind the canvas. Sold for $8.14 million. A $3 white bull from Connecticut yard sale was authenticated as a Northern Song Dynasty Dingware piece, $2.2 million. A $5 canvas that a California truck driver bought as a gag, $50 million, turned out to be a Jackson Pollock. Holy crap! You know, I did a Fox show with Kevin O'Leary from Shark Tank, and he brought along these a couple of watches and a couple of these cards, a Pokemon card, and I forgot what the other one was, a basketball player. Millions of dollars. I'm in the wrong business. That's all I can tell you. I'm in the wrong business. Seriously. A lightsaber? I've never really collected anything. I have some comic books. I have some old baseball cards, but I may have to look it up. You know, I do have a Charizard Pokemon that I think is worth 10 grand. I think. I've never really checked. And it's in good shape. I may have to do that. Anyway, I am reading about these things every day, and I'm just wondering, is this Bubble City? Because in case you don't know, diamonds were in a bubble. Diamond prices have crashed. So there's a lot of that going on, ladies and gentlemen, and I just love these stories. Imagine you go buy a $5 painting at a flea market as a joke. You said it was ugly. I'm just going to buy it anyhow. And it's a Jackson Pollock, and it goes for $50 million. And I'm working my tail off every day here. Man, oh man. Anyway, that was my little story of the day. To have a little bit of positive, because I have to tell you, this has been one of those days where I'm just pissed off at what they are doing to us. That all said, you have a great weekend. Drive carefully. When you get home, do like we do. Quite simple. Make sure you hug your family, hug your children. They will feel better. You will feel better. I promise they will be well. Until Monday. Have a good night and a good weekend. Bye-bye.
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5: Breaking news this hour from Town Hall. I'm Rich Thomason. Shooting last evening in the Pacific Northwest and has left three people dead, four others injured, a two-year-old boy among those wounded.
6: Gunfire broke out during a food festival at an events complex near the Space Needle in Seattle, Washington. That's what a fire department spokesperson says. Police are investigating the incident. Washington State Governor Bob Ferguson says his prayers are with the families of the victims and the first responders.
5: Correspondent Andrew Stewart says that one suspect's in custody, police looking for a second suspect. Investigators believe the two had been shooting at each other. They say there's no ongoing threat to the public. The on-again, off-again exchange of fire between the U.S. and Iran is off again. Both sides taking a pause amid efforts to restart talks on an interim ceasefire deal.
7: It's a familiar feeling for oil traders as they start another week navigating the economic uncertainty created by this conflict. This time, crude oil prices have fallen on the hope that this military pause might lead to a return to a more permanent ceasefire and therefore a rebound in tanker movement through the Strait of Hormuz. But precedent suggests that this may be temporary. All of the key issues, including Iran's control over the strait, its missile and nuclear programs, they remain unresolved, which means no respite when it comes to higher costs for millions worldwide.
5: The BBC's Nick Marsh. Yes, another summer heat wave, so-called heat dome, settling in across parts of the Midwest and the South, putting at least 40 million Americans under extreme heat warnings. Searing heat and smothering humidity driving feels-like temperatures well above 100 degrees. On Wall Street, the Dow futures, NASDAQ, and the S&P futures all sharply higher. More on these stories at townhall.com.
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0: Good afternoon and welcome back to the latest edition of Invest Talk. This is our Friday, July 24th, 2026 edition. And I'm excited for this hour with you to close out a very interesting week. A week of a lot of big earnings announcements, continued geopolitical volatility, commodity volatility, bond market volatility, not talked about as much, but definitely a lot of that. So a big week that we just finished up, and I'm here to close it out strong with you. But just like every show, our goal is to answer your finance and investment questions, and to the end, make you a better investor. So you can take the data and perspective back to your own personal situation, not rely on just me or Luke or really any one person, except yourself. Yourself, so that you can make better decisions consistently, not just one time, not here to get a tip. It's about learning the principles of good, sound financial management. Now, in just a bit, I'm going to talk about today's market performance and run down the show topics. But first, let's tackle this caller question now.
1: Hey, Justin and Luke. This is Justin here in Colorado. I was looking at Cameco, Charlie Juliet. Interested in buying it. It looks like it's come down over the past couple months. Wanted to see if they thought this was a good investment. Thanks for the show.
0: All right, looking at Cameco, CCJ is the symbol, domestic symbol. It's a Toronto, or it's on the Toronto Exchange, but also listed on the NYSE. The, I believe it's the second largest uranium miner, but really the largest uranium miner that you can purchase easily on major exchanges here. They also bought Westinghouse Electric Company, which provides nuclear reactors. They bought it out of bankruptcy some years ago. So it's no longer just a pure play uranium company. That gives it a bit of diversity, especially in an age when the demand for energy is just going up and up and up with AI and obviously domestic energy consumption rising for increased industrial demand, not just AI, right? Reshoring and manufacturing, for example. What's interesting here is that Westinghouse is about 50% of its revenue. Now, however, it's still about only 5% of its operating income. So yes, it has a lot of revenue there, but uranium is still what makes the bulk of their money. So understand that. It has come down. It's a name we've owned for clients for a long time. I think since the 20s, when it was in the 20s. It's at 87 now, but that's after a high of 135 just earlier this year. So definitely a large pullback, but I think it is at good support here. So this is an area that we've been patient really for most of the year to pick it up for new clients. And we just recently started picking it up for new clients now. Long-term, very bullish on uranium. Most importantly, the cost of production still is higher than the current price of uranium. So there's not a lot of new uranium coming on because of that, which means that prices are likely to go up over the medium to long term. Now, we had a great show yesterday. We looked into the story, dollar versus emerging market currencies. The safe haven rally a trap. I discussed how the U.S. dollar has been gaining ground as investors flee to safety, but a strong dollar has its own sets of consequences. We also answered a list of questions on CF Industries. And if you happen to miss it, go check it out. The best way to get every show is to follow Invest Talk wherever you get your podcasts. Now, we have a lot of ground to cover over the next 45 minutes or so. Our main focus point is about the Fed's impossible position, war inflation versus rate cuts. With oil prices spiking again, gas crossing $4 a gallon in most of the country, the Federal Reserve faces a nightmare scenario where energy-driven inflation could force rate hikes, even as the economy shows signs of slowing. So we'll look at this push and pull and what it might mean for the macro environment and investors as a whole. There are other topics on the docket, however. We're going to look at oil inventories. How close are we to a major spike in oil? We're going to look at that. And then we'll take a look at private equity. You know, it's one of my favorite topics because it's kind of boiling underneath the surface. And so many retail investors have been talked into buying it by their brokers at the major, you know, the major investment houses, the Morgan Stanleys, Merrill Lynch's of the world, etc. And it does have systemic potential problems underneath the surface. So we'll talk about that. We also have questions, voicemail questions about various investment options, as well as Dover Corporation, DOV, and of course, questions that came in via the comments section on the Invest Talk YouTube channel. Now we're going to head to a quick break. Please remember you can call anytime and leave your question on the Invest Talk Voice Bank. And if you're listening via our live stream or possibly on AM 1220 in the Bay Area, you can call right now at 888-99-CHART. Hang on, because I plan to talk about today's market activity in the next segment.
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0: This isn't really a copper play. 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

0: Micron down 7%, SanDisk down about 11%, Seagate down 6.6%, Intel had pretty good earnings, but down around 8% on the day, Broadcom down 2%, and then you had names like Applied Materials and Lam Research, the chip equipment manufacturing companies, those struggled, and that's really what was pulling the market down, at least the NASDAQ overall. The S&P was still up slightly, only 5 basis points, still positive. Dow was up about 0.5% on the day. What was interesting is you had some nice moves out of the software names. Adobe up 6%, Intuit up 5%, ServiceNow up 7.5%. So definitely a rotation showing that the AI trade, the picks and shovels, the tech around AI infrastructure is certainly mean reverting. And what's interesting is you're seeing more sell-offs in the Elon companies, Tesla and SpaceX down over 2% on the day. Amazon down slightly, Meta down as well. Apple up 3.5% on the day, definitely the strongest of the Mag 7 currently. But the rest of the market, fairly green. The financials were broadly green. So very interesting on that front. Now, what happened elsewhere? Treasuries were a bit stronger. Yields were down about 1 to 3 basis points. So after a pretty big sell-off in treasuries for most of the week, you had a little bit of bounce to close the week. Dollar was flat. Gold ended up about 0.5%. Silver up 1.5%. But Bitcoin continues to struggle, down 1%. WTI crude down 3.1%, but still relatively elevated move on the week as a whole. So we'll see what happens over the weekend. We know President Trump likes to go big in the Middle East over the weekend and then kind of calm things down by the time the market opens on Monday. We'll see if that pattern continues as we move through the weekend. Let's take a live call. Victor from Illinois. How you doing, Victor?
1: Hey, how you doing today?
0: Good, good. What can I help you with?
1: Hi, I'm calling in. There's a ticker symbol that I'd like to get your opinion on. Okay. I have a holding of it in my portfolio. It's grown to a pretty decent size, but the ticker symbol is OSCR for Oscar Health.
0: Okay. And why did you buy it? What do you like about the company?
1: So I bought it earlier this year. My average cost is like around $12. Mm-hmm. So I'm up over 100% on my position. And I've sold a few shares because obviously it's a good amount of gain. So I sold probably about a third of my position originally, and I still have a significant portion. And it's recently been consolidating. And so I was just wondering what your opinion is, if I should cut some more of it, hold on to it, or if there's a position I should look at to re-add.
0: Yeah, well, good buy. Nice buying at around 12, which was near the lows in April. Now, like you said, it's moved up higher. It hit a recent high around 32, but now it's down to 28. So decent pullback, losing a bit of momentum, down 2.5% on the day today, down 1.5% after hours as well. So you're definitely seeing some weakness. The profitability is still negative enough for everyone out there. They're a small health insurance company. Their market cap's only about $8 billion. Okay? Called Oscar Health, OSCR is the symbol.
1: Yes.
0: And if you go look at the numbers here, cash flow, about $2.8 billion, which is very high. Is that why you bought it? Was that strong cash flow?
1: Yeah, the strong cash flow, and then their most recent earnings after I bought it, they actually raised their end of year guidance, which actually really helped kind of push it up higher. And I also had bought it because you were at the time, now recently you start talking about like the healthcare sector and money rotating back into it. Mm-hmm. And United Health has also been doing pretty good recently. Mm-hmm. So I'm wondering if I should kind of either increase my exposure through this smaller company, seeing that they raised their guidance and are looking pretty good long term now, but I'm just like a little unsure if I should.
0: Yeah, quick question. I mean, first off, I'd probably at least trim it at these levels. It's definitely losing.

0: momentum. Historically, their profitability is pretty meager. I do like their cash flow and how that's going up. My bigger question would be, what is driving that momentum? They were losing money for a number of years. What is their differentiator? If you're confident that their differentiator is going to hold, and they're going to continue to gain subscribers, then I would be more apt to hold a larger piece. But at least the short term, it is losing momentum. I would probably at least cut it in half from where you are now and rebalance it lower to a more reasonable weighting. Thanks for the call.
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2: I'm Nicole Murray with Your Money Now. Shares of chipmaker Changxin Technology Group rose more than 500% this morning as the company debuted on Shanghai's tech-heavy Star Market, making CXMT the most valuable China-listed company. CXMT raised $8.6 billion during its debut. Shares of South Korean internet and cloud service giant Naver jumped more than 10% this morning after it said NVIDIA would acquire $1 billion of its new shares to finance a project to expand an AI data center. The move underscores a deepening partnership between the two companies, which in June announced plans to build global AI infrastructure in the Asia-Pacific region, Europe, and the Middle East. The Wall Street Journal reports that NVIDIA is in talks to provide roughly $250 billion in financing guarantees for OpenAI as part of a massive data center project. The backstop from NVIDIA would help the ChatGPT maker lease a 10-gigawatt project that SoftBank's energy subsidiary is developing in southern Ohio. Futures are...
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0: Eric in San Francisco. How you doing, Eric?
10: Ticker symbols that you've talked about in the past. That way I don't ask about something that you just talked about. You know, I don't always remember the ones that you talk about.
0: Yeah, that's a great question. Actually, if you go over to our website and you click on the our podcast page on our website, you can actually, there's a podcast player there, and you can, I don't think you can search it, but you can definitely click on the more and you'll see every ticker that we talked about in that particular show. So I don't know if you can search it. That's a good question. If you click on more for all of them, you can then search the page and then find particular ticker symbols if you're looking at a certain one.
10: Okay, great. The ticker I'm actually asking for is LITE, Lumentum. I want to say I remember somebody talking about, but I'm just wondering, just looking for a buy point, if you think it's a good company to hold.
0: All right, LIT. Definitely called about it in the past. I don't know if the recent past, right? Obviously, these things change over many months. But Lumentum, still the same company. They manufacture optical and photonic products. Earnings are accelerating to nearly $18 per share next year, which at, let's see, $762 a share now. What is that multiple? That's still pretty high, right? You're talking over a 50-time forward-looking earnings. That's pretty expensive. Now, they, solid-state lasers, class fiber lasers, ultra-fast lasers. So it's in the business of lasers and industrial applications of those, cloud, networking, all of that. So it's in the heart of the AI data center build out. Here's my issue, is that even with all the great momentum of their business, earnings this year is supposed to be $8.23. Cash flow was negative as of the fall of last year. Excuse me, as of year end, it was negative $29 million in 12 months. Now it's positive $115 million. You're looking at, let's see, free cash flow. Excuse me, last quarter, $79 million. Sure, it's definitely on the rise. But based on the value and the market cap of $55 billion market cap, that's not good enough free cash flow for me, honestly. Now, its profitability is very high, but it's a very cyclical business. Its profits were $6.05 in 2022, then only made $1.01 in 2024. So it's up and down. The momentum is waning just like the entire AI space. Let me give you, I want to give you a technical support, because that's really how you're going to have to play this, because the momentum certainly is headed the other way. Ooh, 445. That's okay. The area that I would think about picking it up.
10: Okay, got it. Thank you. I appreciate your assessment.
0: No problem. 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
1: Afternoon, Justin and Luke. Chuck from Clayton. Love the show. Got a question about Solventum. S as in Sam, O as in Ocean, L as in Lincoln, V as in Victor. I got a bunch of stocks. I kind of like the medical aspect of it because I don't have much medical in my portfolio. But right now it's about 1% of my portfolio, and I'm debating, do I sell it and look somewhere else? Do I up it to 3%? Or do I just sit on it for a while and see where it goes? Again, whatever you can give me on Solventum and your thoughts on a new spinoff. Thank you for your time.
0: All right, looking at Solventum. See, earnings are supposed to be $6.55 this year, $7.10 next year, but it made $8.45 back in 2021. It looks like it spun off in 2024. The stock's just been kind of okay. It's been a general uptrend, but not blowing the socks off of anybody. But a solid name, $13 billion market cap. Let me look at their balance sheet here. By the way, it's in the healthcare space. Decent balance sheet. Negative free cash flow, but return equity solid, about 32%. No dividend yield. Earnings up 7% this year, 8% next year. I'd have to look at your healthcare exposure overall. Relative strength is solid, 62. Profit metrics are good. I don't love that free cash flow number, but that can mean a lot of things. I don't know. I just think there are better options out there, to be honest with you. So I'm going to pass on Solventum. If you're looking in the healthcare space, we're finding much better opportunities than this. Thanks for the call. On the next Invest Talk, we'll look into the story. Gas prices going up in 2026. What the $4 pump means for your portfolio. U.S. gas prices have crossed the $4 per gallon mark again, as the ongoing conflict between the U.S. and Iran continues to rattle energy markets. And with the Strait of Hormuz under the threat and tanker traffic dropping, investors need to understand how this ripple effect reaches their wallets. So we'll talk about that and more on Monday. But for now, I'm Justin Klein. I'm ready to take your calls anytime at 888-99-CHART.
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14: With SRN News, I'm Rich Thomason in Washington. Shooting last evening in the Pacific Northwest has left three people dead, four others injured. Happened at a popular outdoor food festival near the iconic Space Needle in Seattle. One suspect is in custody. Police now hunting for a second suspect. The on-again, off-again exchange of fire between the U.S. and Iran is off again. Both sides are taking a pause amid efforts to restart talks on an interim ceasefire deal. Another summer heat wave settling in across parts of the Midwest and the South, putting at least 40 million Americans under extreme heat warnings. Raging wildfire in southwest France has forced the evacuation of 55,000 more people. That brings a total to 220,000 in one region alone. On Wall Street, Dow futures 507 points higher. NASDAQ futures up 436. More details, SRNnews.com.
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0: 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Let's talk about our main focus point, and that is the battle going on inside the Federal Reserve because of higher inflation, sticky inflation. For various reasons, it's not just the war in Iran that's pushing energy prices up, but there are other factors as well, which we'll get into. And then the pressure, obviously, politically to cut rates from the White House. So the question is, what direction will they go? Are they going to fight inflation? Are they going to appease the president? We'll see. Now, overall, the June CPI number actually fell a little bit, really driven by gas prices. That's the biggest driver of the drop in CPI, although the CPI still remains pretty elevated, well above the 2% target, still north of 3. Gasoline prices fell 76 cents from their peak on May 20th until the end of June, which is very impactful. It was subtracted 42 basis points from CPI. So if gas prices stayed the same, you would have, once again, pushing towards 4% inflation. Then you look at things like services. Service inflation remains elevated. Even core inflation looks sticky, kind of around 3%. And while gasoline prices and oil prices, they're very volatile, we're obviously going to see a tailwind to inflation data for the month of July now that rates prices are going up again. But all of the inputs to the industrial base, from things like natural gas and urea and copper and aluminum, all the things that are impacted by what's going on in the Middle East, that's starting to feed into the broader economy. You'll look at PMI prices, delivery times, shipping costs. They all point to a building pipeline of pressure in core goods. And then there's the AI story. Computer prices are likely to continue to go up. We saw Apple raise their cost of the MacBook and iPads. There's also rumors that the new iPhone Pro that's going to be announced probably in September will have a $100 or $200 bump from their previous price. Why? Because of the cost of memory. We know that they're trying to get approval to sell iPhones with Chinese memory, Chinese made memory that's usually banned, that would only go into phones that are also sold in China. But still, trying to find ways to ease the pressure of high memory prices and just hardware prices across the board. So that's going to be another tailwind to inflation, especially in an era when, you know, our entire world runs on these devices. Then there's the tariff aspect, what you're starting to see is a push through to higher costs for professional services. Think of doctors, dentists, ophthalmologists. Why? Because the cost of the things they need to do their job are going up. The gauze and the tape and everything that they use to run their practices, those import costs are going up because of tariffs. And we know those tariffs were deemed illegal, but now they're pushing those through once again via other means. So I think that's still a tailwind in the background. What's interesting, I read a good report, and it was talking about one of the reasons why actually the inflation on the tariff side wasn't quite as bad as everyone expected, is that a lot of manufacturers started to trade down in quality. So they skimped on the quality of the inputs for those devices or those end products in order to counter the higher import costs. Pretty interesting. Once again, core inflation is going to remain sticky around 3%, services as well. The big question is, what does the Fed do about this? Right now, the market is expecting 1 to 2 rate hikes. Remember, going into the year, we were at 2 rate cuts. So it's a very different environment. And now, there's about a 40% chance. This is very interesting. And I think one of the reasons why you've seen rates go up recently is that there's a 40% chance that the Fed will raise rates next week. Next week. That's one thing Kevin Warsh has kind of pushed, is not a lot of guidance for the market. So by year end, now there's a 40% chance of 2 rate hikes. Now, I still don't think they'll do it. I think they're still going to wait for more data to come in. The June number probably was enough to say everything is okay, even though now oil prices are resurging. But this isn't a Fed that's very clear on what they want to do. There are major banks like Bank of America that are saying they're going to raise rates 3 times this year. There are others like LPL that say they won't raise rates at all between now and year end. But either way, what you have to understand is that this is a sticky inflationary environment. What they do is anyone's guess. But ultimately, this is an era where you have to keep your duration short. You have to understand that you can have major sell-offs in growthier names, like kind of what you're seeing right now, without a recession. like you did in 2022. I think we're creeping up on that potential moment. And the Best Talk Voice Bank never closes, so your finance and investment questions keep coming. This one came in earlier today on 888-99-CHART.
12: Hey, guys. Great show. I listen to it pretty much every day. I have a question about my 401k through my employer. I've been contributing for about 4 years, well, since I've been with my employer. And up till now, I've had everything going into a target-dated fund. Now, I've been looking at some other investment options that I have, and there are two international funds that I can choose from. One is the MFS International Equity Fund 3B, and the other is the Spartan Global X U.S. Index Pool Class D. I can't actually find much information about either one of these, but from what I can find, the Spartan one seems maybe to be a little bit better. So I was just wondering which one of those you would choose, and also how much would you recommend that I allocate within my 401k contribution? And keep in mind, I've only been contributing to a targeted fund up until now, so maybe I should go a little bit extra for a few months or maybe a year or two to bring up the international exposure, or if I should just choose a set percent and forget about it. So anyway, I'd love to hear your opinion. Thanks a lot for everything you do. Bye-bye.
0: All right. Looking at the MFS, International Equity Fund, Class 3B. This one's very interesting because I've never seen this. We use Morningstar for mutual funds. It's kind of the best data provider on that front. It has a one star, but they have it as a gold fund, which is quite interesting to me. But go look at the performance. The 3 years, only around 3 years. It's pretty bad. 94th percentile? This is interesting. Just trying to find as much data as I can. Yeah, I'm just trying to find. Yeah, I mean, that one's okay. Okay. The other one is, so some of these, when you're looking at 401ks, oftentimes you get funds you can't really buy elsewhere. So what I would always say, this is what I say for everybody out there. You should always know, and I mean, maybe you don't take advantage of it or not, but you should know if you can opt into what's called a self-directed brokerage account. They call it Brokerage Link at Fidelity. We manage a lot of 401ks through that, which we custody clients through Fidelity. They're offering the brokerage link, and then we can buy kind of whatever we want for clients. Or you could buy whatever you want as well. I don't have much data on that second one, but the MFS International Fund, that one is honestly not that great. That's my issue, is the performance over the, let's see, I'm looking at different time frames. Yeah, it hasn't really been that great. The 5-year quartile is 78%, which means 78% of funds have done better than this. So I would be talking to your company to see if you can get some better options here. I need to look at the Spartan one and look at performance relative. You can get performance relative to its peer group. And if it's in the, you know, top quartile, then I would probably think about buying it. But I would probably have at least 20% of your portfolio in foreign stocks or foreign equities. Now on Friday, we generally make time to make a quick rundown of some key benchmark numbers. So let's do that right now. The 2-year yield was at 4.33%. Last week, 4.16%. So nice little move there in the 2-year treasury, kind of reflects what I was saying, the Fed expectation or the market expectation of a potential Fed rate hike next week. That's huge. 10-year treasury yield, 4.67. Last week, 4.54. That's up 13 basis points in 1 week. This will feed into mortgage rates, for example. Let's see where mortgage news, Mortgage News Daily is where I usually go, kind of real-time rate outlook here. 30-year fix. There we go. Yeah, I mean, we're at 6.85. So pushing back towards 7 on the 30-year mortgage rate. Definitely going to impact the housing market. Gold prices, $4,056 an ounce, a $44 increase from last week. So you're starting to get some juice here from gold and the precious metal market. Still way up from where it was about a year ago, where it was about $3,300 an ounce. And now, like I said, a little bit above $4,000. Silver, $58.25 an ounce, a $2.19 increase compared to last week. So silver starting to get a bit of juice as well, and still well higher than it was just a couple of years ago when it was in the low 20s. Oil, right around $90 per barrel, $89.75, $7.03 increase compared to last week. So nearly a 10% rise in oil overall. And that's feeding into gasoline prices, down now over $4 a gallon, $4.10 on the national average, a 12-cent increase compared to 1 week ago. And what are we, just a few years back, we were in the low threes. Now in California, we're averaging $5.56 a gallon, a 16-cent increase compared to 1 week ago. For comparison, in North Carolina, if you're listening from North Carolina, you're still below that $4 level at $3.81. So that was a quick rundown of some major market numbers as we close out this Friday. Let's go pivot to another listener question from 888-99-CHART.
18: Hi, good afternoon, Luke and Justin. This is Rob calling from Las Vegas. In my quest to branch away from some of the mag, I was looking at Dover Corporation, ticker symbol DOV, for industrial exposure. I picked up about half a position back in November. Yesterday, after a slight earnings miss, it fell intraday about 9.5%. I don't think it's a falling knife. I think it's more of a post-earnings profit-taking. So I picked up more at about 194. I think at that time the PE ratio went down about 18 versus its peak of 22. Incoming orders have increased about 16% year over year. Their full year EPS guidance has been raised, and I think there's some secular AI tailwinds. And my question is, what would you do in this position? I'm looking for it as a more of a long-term play. I would love to hear your analysis on Dover Corporation. Thanks. Have a great day.
0: All right. Dover is quite the company, fairly well diversified. Just pull this up here. Sometimes my systems want to run slow for me. I don't know why. Typing it in, thinking about it. It just doesn't want to go to it. There we go. Nope, maybe that's not it. Okay. Well, you know, I do the show on the fly. I have a lot of systems, and sometimes those systems just do not want to cooperate with me. So I'm going to have to pivot over to another one. But this is an industrial name, fairly well diversified. I can sit there and tell you all the businesses that they're in, but they're in aerospace, defense, industrial, a lot of different end markets. Overall, what I like is the trend in earnings. $5.93 back in 2019. This year, $10.68. $11.71 next year. If you go look at its profitability, not blowing anybody out of the park. 15% return on equity, which is solid. But historically, it's pretty elevated. Pretty in the, imagine the high teens, low 20s. I like that. Good cash flow. You're not getting it at a bargain here. But I do think this recent pullback is more of a buying opportunity than to sell. So I would be buying Dover, D-O-V.
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20: With the Wall Street Business Report, I'm Bill Alexander. Some small businesses have filed a lawsuit against the Trump administration over its latest wave of tariffs on 60 U.S. trade partners. The suit was filed by the Liberty Justice Center, the same organization that challenged Trump's tariffs enacted under the International Emergency Economic Powers Act last year. The Trump administration wants soldiers to consider becoming truck drivers when they leave the military to help replace the tens of thousands of immigrant drivers who lost their licenses in a crackdown this year. The government will let veterans who recently drove large military vehicles skip the required skills tests for a commercial driver's license. Canada on Friday celebrated the completion of the new six-lane Gordie Howe International Bridge to the U.S. over the Detroit River. Canada scratched a joint gathering after President Trump last week suddenly announced 50% tariffs on Canadian goods entering the United States. For the Wall Street Business Report, I'm Bill Alexander in Washington.
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22: I'm Komar Murray with Your Money Now. Oil prices have plummeted by at least 6% after Iran reportedly said it would suspend attacks if a U.S. pause in hostility remains in place. West Texas Intermediate up to $83 a barrel, Brent at $88. The Odyssey continues to perform well.
23: This is a household waiting for master. 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
24: Ithaca's king is coming back.
23: No, he's not.
22: Christopher Nolan scored his second best weekend ever at the domestic box office after the film raked in another $87 million. Confectionery firms say chocolate sales have fallen this year as high costs continue to price out customers. CNBC reports that chocolate companies are looking to win back customers with strategies that include social media-inspired product launches, increased influencer market spending, and innovating premium products. Futures are sharply higher as oil prices fall. On Friday, the Dow gained 235, the NASDAQ down.
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30: Hey, Justin and Luke, happy Friday. Hope you guys are having a good one. I have a question about a company called LiveWire. Ticker symbol is LVWR. Looks like it had a little pop today. I'm just curious what you guys think because it's well below its 52-week average, but it did run up about 70% today so far. So just let me know what you guys think on this one, if it's a good risk versus reward. Thanks and have a great day.
0: All right. Looks like LiveWire, LVWR, up 87% today. 87%. Very interesting. Looking at some of the news here, it looks like it was earnings related. Oh, it unveiled a very low priced model. It makes electric bikes. That's what LiveWire does. Historically, though, it loses money. This is a penny stock. Its high last year was all the way up to $9 per share, and then it bled for the past year and a half or so, all the way down into the 65 cent range just the last week. Now at $1.46. So it's a penny stock. It's always pretty much always lost money, but now projected to break even next year. So the question is, will this low-priced model bring it to profitability, I guess. If it will, then I think it probably has a lot more room to run. But the history of these names is, of this name, excuse me, is not great, right? Profitability has always been pretty much deeply negative ever since it went public. Return equity is now negative 161%. Its cash flow is very negative, negative $50 million. Now, they do have some cash in their balance sheet to get them through. That's the good thing. They have about $100 million in cash. So it gives them some runway. Their free cash flow last quarter was $14 million, which is about what it kind of steady state at. So you have some time, a couple of years, for maybe this model to hit, right? To cause a big spike in revenue. If it does, and it can do it at positive margins, then I think this is more room to run, but you have to be the judge of that. Odds are low, but hey, something to look into. Now, as we close the week, let's look into the oil markets, because we know we are well into this conflict that started on February 28th in the Middle East. And at first, everyone thought oil prices were going to spike to $150, $200 a barrel, but that did not happen. Why? Because there were ample reserves at that time across the world. China stopped importing a lot of oil. We started releasing reserves from our strategic reserve. That's now running down pretty considerably. And that's why the loss of about 13 million barrels per day of Middle East exports has not produced a spike in oil, but it has, once again, drawn down inventories by a cumulative 360 million barrels between March and May. That's global oil observed inventories. That's according to the IEA. Onshore stocks declined in June as well, dropping a further 96 million. So that draw is accelerating. And it's not just about crude, it's about refined products as well. Total crude and refined product stocks are at the slimmest level since 2003. Gasoline inventories at their lowest levels since 2012. So as we go into the weekend, understand that this margin for error is getting tighter and tighter by the day. So that's why I say I would still be long energy in the medium term, short term, shall we say. But if we do get a major spike, that's probably where I'd be starting to leg out of a lot of energy names. So I don't think that will be sustained for a long time. But be careful, because it could be a risk to markets as we head into Q3. Now, I'm Justin Klein, reminding you about KPP Financial's parallel investing. 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
7: Breaking news this hour from Town Hall. I'm Rich Thomason. Seattle police say the two gunmen who opened fire last evening at a popular food festival near the Space Needle were shooting at each other. Police Chief Tyrone Davis says call of shots fired came in around 6 p.m.
8: Officers responded and addressed one of the shooters. That person gave up and was taken into custody. There was another person that we believe that was also involved that fled the scene. And officers began an active search for that person.
7: And that search goes on. The shooting left three people dead, 2-year-old boy among four others injured. The suspect in the deadly Berlin Pride attack, it killed one person, injured 29, was shot dead by German police during a confrontation in a Berlin suburb. Authorities identify the gunman as Abdul Balut, German citizen with Lebanese roots. Prosecutors say that he had previously tried to hook up with ISIS. America will soon observe the 25th anniversary of the 9/11 terrorist attacks, and some of those who lost loved ones on that terrible day do not want New York City's mayor to attend Ground Zero ceremony.
10: It's an emotional time for the families of the innocent people killed by radical Islamic terrorists on September 11th of 2001. Some are very busy gathering signatures for a petition as they do not want New York City Mayor Zoran Mamdani to attend the annual ceremony where the names of all the victims are read out loud at Ground Zero. They're concerned about the mayor's associations with people who have minimized what happened and have even suggested America deserved the attacks, the group posting specific examples on the website change.org.
7: Correspondent Laura Winters. The U.S. and Iran have stopped shooting at each other, at least for now. Now, efforts to restart ceasefire talks are now underway. Watching Wall Street, the Dow futures up 559 points. More on these stories at townhall.com.
11: This is Carol Platt-Liebau for townhall.com. Until now, hard-left influencer Hassan Piker was perhaps best known for appearing to use an electric shock collar on his dog during a live stream. Now he's making news again for addressing the College Democrats of America convention dressed as Mao Zedong. Piker's called Mao, quote, one of the great leaders of this world, unquote. Yet Mao's policies are widely estimated to have caused the deaths of between 40 and 70 million people. Had Piker shown up dressed as Hitler, the outrage would have been immediate and rightly so. Mao deserves no better. Piker's appearance and his denunciation of mainstream Democrats for compromising with so-called fascists reflects the extremist rhetoric gaining ground on the left. Unless Democrats of good faith confront that radical fringe, their party risks losing itself. Let's hope it's not already too late. I'm Carol Platt-Liebau.
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15: From a central banker to the world on Wednesday, all talk and no action.
16: Good morning, Tom. So I think of the four central banks making decisions this week and last week, the Fed is perhaps the least unlikely to stick to just talk, although our base case remains that they also do nothing. However, there is a case to hike, and several of the FOMC members have been making it, and so it will probably be one of these good family fights that Kevin Warsh has been talking about. But on balance, My base case is they don't act either on Wednesday, and we get some stern talk about a commitment to deliver price stability and being prepared to act.
17: Isabel, we do have energy prices pulling back today, but of course they're much higher than everyone would like them, and that leads to the discussion of inflation here. What's your underlying view of inflation out there?
16: Well, first of all, on energy prices, I think what's been happening over the last 2 weeks, that when the strikes resumed and now some instant relief, even though the situation in the Strait hasn't really changed in terms of ability of oil to flow out, what it's telling us is we're unlikely to get meaningful disinflation from energy prices for the foreseeable future. And the sharp decline that we saw in June was probably excessive. So that's number one. And so that means all the central banks have to look at what are the other drivers of inflation. And that's where we're a bit more concerned about the situation in the US than, say, in the Eurozone or in the UK, where there are no other meaningful drivers of inflation, whereas in the US you see much more broad-based inflation drivers.
15: Isabel, Ed Yardeni on Bloomberg Money on Friday partitioned America into supply-side dynamics and demand-side dynamics. Can you do the same in Europe? I mean, are these supply-side shocks in Europe?
16: Well, in the U.S., you see much more, you see both. You see demand and supply, but principally demand. And remember that energy, U.S. being a net energy producer, doesn't face the supply angle to the same degree. Whereas in Europe, it is principally a supply shock. Demand has been resilient, but it's not per se a driver of inflation in the way that we're seeing it in the U.S.
17: So, Isabel, in Europe, what is the sense of the consumer there? How is the consumer faring across Europe these days?
16: Not great. The consumer is facing, at least as far as the second quarter is concerned, purchasing power has been knocked backwards. If you believe the ECB projections for the year as a whole, the consumer will still be a little bit ahead in terms of purchasing power. However, consumption is growing at about half the pace it normally does. And what's been sustaining the resilience of growth that we've seen is really the corporate sector, and in particular the manufacturing sector, which has been supported by the defense industry and by a resumption of construction activity, infrastructure in a number of economies, especially Germany. But the consumer sector in Europe has been relatively weak, and we expect that's going to remain that way until we get significant relief from energy prices.
17: So on that front there, in terms of business and state investment here, we had, when the Trump tariffs came out initially in his first year of the second term, Europe really stepping up on some of their infrastructure spending, their defense spending. How has that played out?
16: Yes, so the tariff shock in the end has been quite manageable for Europe. And in fact, of course, at subsectoral level, I don't want to say nobody's been impacted, but at the end of the day, exports to the US have remained pretty resilient. And more importantly, Europe is shifting to a more domestically driven growth story with very historically large stimulus out of Germany, which took a bit of time to kick in, but now is going at full steam. Defense and infrastructure principally, but also the rest of Europe investing in AI, investing in defense, and that's really sustaining domestic demand very meaningfully.
15: Isabel, thank you so much. Isabel Mateos de Lagos, too short a visit with BNP Paribas from Queen Victoria Street in London. Usually you speak with Dan Williams off his deck in Jerusalem, always informative on the Levant, on what we see in the Eastern Mediterranean, across the Persian Gulf, over Red Sea. See, today is different. I just happened to look at the Times of Israel, Dan Williams, who is in Washington, I should say, and their little blurb 26 minutes ago, Netanyahu takes off unannounced from an Air Force base ahead of Trump meeting, no journalists on board. I look at the domestic newspapers, Dan, and I see basically domestic political chaos in Israel. Any leader, when they go abroad, plays to the home court. Mr. Netanyahu in Washington, how is he going to act and behave and speak given the turmoil I see?
18: That's an excellent observation. It is an election year, so there would always be some sort of political ferment in Israel. That's certainly the case 3 months ahead of an election that's been described as especially fateful. Certainly for Netanyahu, whose career many opposition figures in Israel would like to see put to an end. He's flying out, though, at a juncture, a geopolitical juncture, that is no less important, arguably far more important, for the Israelis, given this strange pause now in that flare-up between the U.S. and Iran, 3 or 4 nights without U.S. attacks on Iranian targets, as the Americans are giving diplomacy a chance. Netanyahu says he'd like to see diplomacy work. However, one assumes he will also be discussing with the U.S. president further military options and the downstream effects on the region.
15: Let me close the loop here. Paul Swinney wants to jump in, but let me ask this question quickly, Dan. Can President Trump affect the political future of Mr. Netanyahu?
18: He certainly can. And the question is, will he do so? I think he's a man that understands power politics, especially and including with his own friends. He understands that power. He'll be toying with that ability. However, given that Trump closed a ceasefire with the Iranians that many Israelis saw as inconclusive, as unsatisfactory, it could be, despite his great popularity among Israelis as a foreign leader, that Trump's say-so, his say on Netanyahu, will not carry enough weight in this election to take Netanyahu across the line. Again, polls show that Netanyahu is still putting up a very strong fight. He's pretty much neck and neck with the front runner to topple him from the opposition. I think, though, it can't hurt for Netanyahu to show Israelis that he has closed ranks anew with the number one ally, with the president of the United States. Keep in mind that only recently Trump was publicly inveighing against Netanyahu about issues to do with Iran, about issues to do with the war's second front in Lebanon. There was a sense that perhaps he had tired, perhaps he had soured on the Israeli prime minister, at least if they have a nice picture in the Oval Office, comments to the press in the presence of one another, smiles among friends. That will go a long way toward allaying that concern in Israel and showing that Netanyahu still understands how to massage feelings in the White House and how to get on with the U.S. president.
17: Dan, is there any tangible, I guess, objectives for Mr. Netanyahu for his short visit here to Washington?
18: Again, it's worth remembering that the main visit, as we understand it, is to show respects for Senator Lindsey Graham, much loved and much mourned in Israel, as in Ukraine and elsewhere. He's being laid to rest this week after his sudden passing a couple weeks ago. So on Tuesday, tomorrow, there will be a closed-door memorial service in a cathedral that Netanyahu plans to attend, along with his members of his retinue, senior members of his retinue who had contacts with the senator over the years. That will be close to the press as well. But beforehand, there will be that White House meeting. And then in this rather brisk visit, some 48 hours, one assumes Netanyahu will have more discreet conversations, not just about Iran, but about knock-on fronts, diplomatic and military, what will happen with Saudi Arabia, Turkey, Lebanon, Syria, and of course Gaza, where they're now trying to resurrect that Trump plan for peace.
15: Dan, let me ask the uninformed surveillance question of the morning. This popped into my puny brain here on a summer Monday. Dan Williams, over the weekend, the simple zeitgeist was America's run out of missiles. Can we borrow missiles from Israel?
18: That's a very good question. The systems work in sync. They're not interchangeable in terms of the ammunition. So the simple question, the simple answer is no. However, the Israelis have been quietly offering some of their systems to U.S. allies in the region, especially in the Gulf. The systems work together, and one assumes that those Israeli systems, to the degree that they bring firepower comparable to the American firepower, could also extend some kind of envelope over U.S. forces in the Gulf, not just the clients, the Gulf Arabs that have received them, and

0: It's worth remembering that the number of soldiers lost by Israel in 2 years of fighting, the main fighting adjusted for population size, is more than four times the number of U.S. soldiers lost by the United States in the entirety of the wars in Afghanistan and Iraq. That is a major cost in blood, in treasure. The country needs a morale boost in terms of seeing that this was all worth it.
1: One final question, Dan. There's clearly, over the weekend, any number of bar charts that show the swing in more left Democratic Party politics in America away from support of Israel. How does Mr. Netanyahu speak to the right and the left of America?
0: I think right now he will be focusing on Israel's war aims. I'm not sure he will be casting a very wide net to restore bipartisan support. I'm not sure it's something that's in the offing right now. Mm-hmm. There is some speculation that if he's voted out of office come October, Israel may be able to change its branding at the highest levels and change opinion in the United States. Time will tell if that's possible.
1: Now, Dan, you're in Washington. I just need, you know, trip advisement, surveillance. Washington at $5 a day. Have you been to Ben's Chili Bowl?
0: I haven't, but it's now on my list.
1: It's got to be on your list. Street, you got to go to the original one. They fixed it up. They've modernized.
0: Okay, and I'll drop your name. Thank you very much.
1: Ben's Chili Bowl. You better not drop my name. I owe him money. Dan Williams, thank you so much. Appreciate it with his sterling work out of Jerusalem and this day out of Washington. Futures up 71 with our news in New York City, Michael Barr.
2: Thank you very much. The U.S. has not attacked Iran for a third straight day, and Tehran says it has also halted attacks. This pause comes amid efforts to resume negotiations on an interim ceasefire deal. Bloomberg Middle East correspondent Abir Abu Omar.
3: Iran maintains the fact that it will continue to have its chokehold over the Strait of Hormuz, shipping movement there, and possibly that toll that we have spoken about multiple times over the past couple of months, really, once the ceasefire period is over. But a ceasefire period for 60 days is really in tatters right now with the attacks that have been happening. Oil prices, the market is reacting to this pause quite positively, below $90 a barrel. But the situation remains very, very volatile, especially with no discussions in order over the next few days or so.
2: Bloomberg's Abir Abu Omar. Police have arrested one suspect and were looking for another after gunfire erupted at a crowded food festival beneath Seattle's Space Needle. The shooting around 6 p.m. Sunday at the annual Bite of Seattle Festival left three people dead and five injured, including a toddler. Oscar Sanchez was in the crowd when the shots rang out.
4: Once we got inside, they told us to stay against the walls. And then from there, we were there for about five minutes against the walls. And then they were like, okay, go up, putting us in the elevators all the way up to the top of the Space Needle where we were there for about 2 hours.
2: The mayor of Seattle called the shooting a horrific act of violence. German authorities say the suspect in the deadly Berlin Pride attack that killed one person and left 29 injured was shot and killed by police. Abdul Abalout, a German citizen with Lebanese roots, killed on Sunday evening following a search that lasted nearly 24 hours after the vehicle attack in downtown Berlin. Wildfires in France and Spain have forced the evacuation of more than 300,000 people. Wildfire risks will stay high this week across Spain and France as the summer's fourth heat wave takes hold. Global news 24 hours a day and whenever you want it with Bloomberg News Now. I'm Michael Barr, and this is Bloomberg. Tom, Paul, Alexis.
1: Michael Barr, thanks so much. I look, Paul, where we are in the earnings season, and I guess Google came out, but you know, I look, and yeah, the NASDAQ 100 is clearly sold off on futures up 1.5%.
5: Yeah.
1: You know, we're still a bit away from a recent high. But I mean, you say to yourself, okay, earnings this week.
5: Yep.
1: Maybe the cash flow, you know, hyperscalers and all that's a little dicey. But if they just deliver revenue and earnings, you move on right away to September.
5: Yeah, and I think what we saw from you know, some of the earlier results from some of the tech companies is this is now the time for a lot of these folks that are spending a lot of money on AI to really show the return on investment. That's kind of what I think the market's looking for at this stage. And what is that? You got to have revenue growth, you know, greater than expected. You got to have margin improvement greater than expected. And if you can deliver that, maybe your stock will do okay.
1: Map of the weekend. I want to cite the Wall Street Journal, but I could well be wrong on this. It was a data center they're building somewhere, and they took the data center and put it over a map of Paris. And it basically went from North Paris to South Paris.
5: Yeah. I mean, some of the price tags.
1: It was ginormous.
5: Yeah. And how are you going to power

0: these things is, you know, the other question.
1: And some people said water as well is not a small
0: matter. That's a great point. Yeah, keep it. You got to cool that stuff down. And now a lot of people are saying, not in my backyard, you know.
1: Right. I mean, what I really want to know, like, you know, on your sabbatical that you took where Michael Barr and I and Alexis worked and you didn't, were there porpoise out in the ocean?
0: We had a humpback whale sighting, huge breaching. I've never seen it before on New Jersey shore.
1: That close in?
0: Yeah, I mean,
1: or were you out on the Grand Bay?
0: It's the one you see, like, when I'm out in California, in the Monterey Bay, or if you're up at Cape Cod, that's how big this thing was. Unbelievable.
1: Not binoculars, like you're sitting there with a
0: Budweiser. Boy, that was a big humpback whale that just breached. Never seen that before.
1: I have never seen that.
0: Yeah, very cool.
1: Michael Barr saw that in the Windsor River once.
2: That was me swimming in it. That's what it was.
1: We'll have to see. We say good morning across America on YouTube. Subscribe to Bloomberg Podcast.
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10: I'm Nicole Murray with Your Money Now. Oil prices have plummeted by at least 6% after the U.S. and Iran paused strikes over the weekend after 2 weeks of attacks, raising hopes of a diplomatic solution that would de-escalate the conflict and allow shipping to resume in the Strait of Hormuz. West Texas Intermediate up to $83 a barrel, Brent at $89. Ford Motor said it is expanding its accessory and parts business to boost profits and better tap into the $53 billion aftermarket industry. Company leaders say the automaker is also planning to drop more exclusive moments that it's comparing to a Nike shoe drop with new and special edition vehicle models. Moviegoers are traveling long distances and competing for tickets to see the Odyssey in IMAX 70mm, director Christopher Nolan's desired format. 25 U.S. theaters and 41 worldwide are showing the Universal film in that format, helping drive premium ticket demand. Futures have skyrocketed this morning as the U.S. and Iran paused attacks over the weekend. That's Your Money Now.
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13: 7:24 on Wall Street. I'm Alexis Christophers from the Bloomberg Interactive Brokers Studio. Stock futures are pointing to a higher open as oil plunges on this busy week. Markets, we're going to get earnings reports from the mega caps, including Microsoft, Meta Platforms, Amazon and Apple, and then, of course, midweek, a Federal Reserve decision on interest rates. S&P futures up about 1% now, or 69 points. Dow futures up more than 1%, or 580 points. And NASDAQ 100 futures now up 411 points, a gain of about 1.5%. In deal news, shares of Forte Biosciences rocketing 39% in early trading. The Dallas-based company is being bought by the Netherlands Argenx for about $2.2 billion in cash. Forte is developing a promising drug for treating vitiligo and celiac disease that could be used to address multiple autoimmune conditions. Meantime, shares of the memory chip maker CXMT soaring more than 500% in its stock market debut to become mainland China's most valuable company. And AstraZeneca's stock ticking up this morning after it reported higher second quarter revenue driven by growth in cancer drug sales. Crude $89.39 a barrel, down 7.5%. West Texas Intermediate crude down more than 6.5% at $83.36 a barrel. And spot gold now at $4,100 an ounce. For on-demand news 24 hours a day, subscribe to Bloomberg News Now wherever you get your podcasts. I'm Alexis Christophorus. That's a Bloomberg Business Flash. Tom and Paul.
1: Alexis, thanks so much. The VIX 17.68. Don't have a real move yet. In hydrocarbons, I haven't mentioned that. I'm remiss on that, Paul. 83 on West Texas Intermediate. Call it a blended $6 down. Under $90 on Brent. And the distillate quote out of Europe comes in. It was 163 in the gloom, I think, Thursday. And it's come all the way down to 155 for a barrel of diesel.
0: Yep.
1: Got a lot of interest on that. Thank you for that. Our team in Singapore is the one that lined that up for me. I appreciate that. Someone, August, just walked into the studio. Kevin Mann is with Hennion and Walsh, but was definitive at Lehman Brothers years ago. Really before ETFs were ETFs. I mean, maybe, did you give them, were you the one that invented the name ETF? Are you that old?
14: I am that old, but I did not invent the acronym
1: ETF. What was it like the first, I mean, I remember this, so I'm asking you from where you sat with all your success at Lehman. What was it like the first week of ETFs? These will never work.
14: I think the mutual fund industry clearly was against ETFs and everything ETFs stood for. But for a portfolio manager like myself, I quickly gravitated
1: it
14: towards them. Tax efficiency, low cost, wide exposure.
1: Tax efficiency.
0: Yeah.
1: Just plain and simple. It
14: was the taxes. Stop right there.
1: Paul Sweeney with Kevin Mann, Hennion and Walsh.
0: We're getting into the heat of earnings this week, Kevin. Lots of big companies here. What's your market call with your team over there? What are you telling your clients these days?
14: I think you have to resist the temptation to continue to poke at that perceived AA bubble. Clearly, this rate of spending that's taking place amongst the big hyperscalers isn't going to go on forever. But if Jensen Huang is correct, of course, the godfather of AI, and there's going to be between $3 to $4 trillion spent on AI infrastructure by the end of this decade, Paul, well, that tells me we're just at the very early stages of the build-out. In fact, if I could use a baseball analogy, I would suggest we're just in batting practice, and there's a doubleheader ahead. But we're going to receive some key updates this week from Microsoft, from Amazon, and, of course, from Meta in terms of what their future CapEx spending plans are. And if they even hint at pulling back on that spending, you could see a pullback in the markets.
0: So we want to lean into this, the Metas, the Googles of the world, or we want to do the picks and the shovels. How do you guys think about that?
14: I look at where the money is being spent right now, not who's spending it, who's receiving it. So I'm looking at the data center construction companies, the electrical connectivity companies, the power solutions, the cooling providers. And of course, don't forget about my favorite sector, utilities. Utilities have become a backdoor play into the AI revolution. They hold up well in the face of volatility, and generally they pay good dividends as well.
0: So that's American Electric Power.
14: Yes, right? American Electric Power supplies
0: that electricity. That sounds about as all-American as you can get.
14: You can't get any more all-American than that. They supply electricity to over 5 million Americans right now in 11 different states, including the state of Virginia, which has become the data center capital of the world.
0: That's right. This Federal Reserve, I don't think the Fed's going to do us any help. Tom's going to be hosting a show this week when you know about this Fed meeting and the Fed decision. And what are you guys looking for?
14: Yeah, I continue to go back and forth. Is Kevin Warsh a dove in hawk's clothing? Is he a hawk in dove's clothing? I can't figure it out. But what I do know is he's a reformer. And I believe he's going to change the manner in which the Fed communicates, the manner in which the Fed operates, and the data that they use to make their decisions. And that's going to be done through the task forces. So what do I expect this week? I expect nothing in terms of interest rate activity, perhaps more of a hawkish lean. But I'm really interested in hearing from those task forces and what they're going to do in terms of collecting inflation data, what they're going to do between meetings in terms of communicating.
1: I got to admit, I was impressed with the names of the task force. We'll see if they get anything done. Kevin Mann with us, Yerhenian and Walsh. I love the Smart Trust website, which it really flashes Paul back to Nuveen when the Cubs wouldn't win. Cubs are useless. You're bringing back unit trusts.
14: We are.
1: What's the response of the public to something? I sort of said to myself, if it ain't broke, don't fix it. They worked.
14: Right. And they still work.
1: They're out of favor. What's the response to your Smart Trust, unit trust, where you buy 15 stocks of a portfolio? This one's a 60-40 quality allocation.
14: Yes. But
1: what's the response?
14: Right. So we have 29 different UIT strategies. UITs, for your listeners who aren't familiar, are another 40 Act type of product. The major difference between a UIT and an ETF or a mutual fund is that it has a defined life between 15 and 24 months, and the portfolio remains static over the life of each series of the trust. Now, we have 29 different strategies. One is our 60-40 quality allocation trust. Our most popular one, not surprisingly, is our AI ecosystem portfolio, because that allows investors to build a portfolio that's across the entire ecosystem, not just narrowed in semiconductors.
1: Is it competing against ETFs?
14: It is competing against ETFs. And in fact, Tom, they come in fee-based CUSIPs. So for a two-year UIT, such as our AI ecosystem trust, it's only 50 basis points over those 2 years in terms of the C&D fee. That's 25 bips a year. That competes very well.
1: You're with doing unit trusts at under 50 beeps.
14: Correct. All in. The advisor can put their own fee on top of that.
0: So who's the typical client for these? Who's a typical customer for these?
14: So our customers are financial advisors across the country. Okay. They determine which of their clients are most suitable for the different strategies. We have income-based strategies based on tax-free incomes, growth-based strategies such as AI ecosystem or a biotech M&A play that we call healthcare innovations. It really depends on what their client wants, and they can do it on a transactional basis or a fee basis.
1: Can they go direct?
14: They cannot go direct. They have to go through a financial advisor.
0: Okay, interesting. So how do you pitch that vis-a-vis in ETF, which just seems to be exploding in terms of funds flows?
14: Sure. So we can bring a new strategy to market in a very short period of time based upon themes that are resonating in the market. It also, based upon the duration of each UIT, keeps your client disciplined because they stay within that strategy for 15 to 24 months. Of course, it's liquid. They can get out any time that they want. But it maintains that discipline. It also gives the advisor the opportunity to talk to their clients at least every 15 months to 24 months to ask them, do you like this strategy? Do you want to be in this part of the market? Do you want to roll to the next series? Do you want to take that cash and put it elsewhere?
0: Interesting. So is there a typical, like from your RIA, what's his or her typical client? Are they typically retirees, or are they people looking for capital just allocation?
14: Yeah, it's a great question. So for some of our clients that have retirees, they really gravitate towards our tax-free income product, which invests in municipal closed-end funds for the most part to give an enhanced level of yield. But you're also seeing some of the IRA accounts then moving into AI ecosystem, our Power Solutions Trust, our healthcare trust, because they get the growth opportunities within the qualified accounts.
1: Where's the ETF industry in 5 years?
14: I think they're bigger than they are today. I think we're well past the point of saturation right now. And I think it's very difficult for many financial advisors to narrow down the set of which ETF that they want
1: to
14: use.
1: So you see a consolidation.
14: I do see a consolidation. And we're going to be still talking about the same four big players.
1: Don't be a stranger. Kevin Mann, thank you so much.
14: Tom.
1: President, CIO, Hennian and Walsh. Can't say enough about some of the interesting work and, of course, his heritage at Lehman ages ago. And Alexis, is depressing. It is ages ago. You know.
15: Well, now you're making me feel old here to start the week, Tom.
1: I mean, there it is. You know, we have coming up. I mean, you know, your offspring, they surprise you.
15: Sometimes they do.
1: So, you know, I figure it's a summer and, you know, they're like Sweeney's kids. They're out doing stuff like sailboarding on Golden Gate.
15: Traveling the world.
1: Oh, we're in Japan. I get a photo from the sphere and the middle child is watching Backstreet Boys.
15: Wait, in Vegas?
1: In Vegas.
15: Oh, my gosh. What a life.
0: Yeah.
15: Can I be your kid, Tom?
1: Yeah, exactly. I'm like, you know, how did this happen? We'll feature the Backstreet Boys later. Alexis has been anticipating that, to say the least. We got a lift in the market. NASDAQ, Paul, up 1.34%. What a start to the week.
0: Yeah, it all starts with energy, and we got energy kind of pulling back pretty solidly here, about 7% pullback. With WTI at $83 a barrel and Brent and at just under 90.
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19: With SRN News, I'm Rich Thomason in Washington. Seattle police say the gunmen who opened fire last evening at a popular food festival near the Space Needle were shooting at each other. The police chief says call of shots fired came in around 6 p.m. One suspect in custody. The hunt for a second goes on. A 2-year-old boy among four people who were injured. The suspect in the deadly Berlin Pride attack that killed one person, injured 29 others, was shot dead by German police during a confrontation in a Berlin suburb. America will soon be observing the 25th anniversary of the 9/11 attacks. Some of those who lost loved ones on that terrible day do not want New York City's mayor to attend the Ground Zero ceremonies in New York. Watching Wall Street this morning, the Dow futures 572 points higher, while the NASDAQ futures are up 419 points. More details, srnnews.com.
20: With the Wall Street Business Report, I'm Bill Alexander. Some small businesses have filed a lawsuit against the Trump administration over its latest wave of tariffs on 60 U.S. trade partners. The suit was filed by the Liberty Justice Center, the same organization that challenged Trump's tariffs enacted under the International Emergency Economic Powers Act last year. The Trump administration wants soldiers to consider becoming truck drivers when they leave the military to help replace the tens of thousands of immigrant drivers who lost their licenses in a crackdown this year. The government will let veterans who recently drove large military vehicles skip the required skills tests for a commercial driver's license. Canada on Friday celebrated the completion of the new 6-lane Gordie Howe International Bridge to the U.S. over the Detroit River. Canada scratched a joint gathering after President Trump last week suddenly announced 50% tariffs on Canadian goods entering the United States. For the Wall Street Business Report, I'm Bill Alexander in Washington.
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13: 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Stock futures are climbing as oil plunges this morning to kick off the busiest week of the earnings season. A third of the S&P 500 companies will release their profit report cards this week, including Amazon, Meta Platforms, and Microsoft. Those mega caps will put AI spending back in the spotlight. Another major event this week, the Federal Reserve's rate decision on Wednesday. Markets still pricing around a 1 in 3 chance of an interest rate hike. At the moment, S&P futures up 66 points, Dow futures climbing 575, and NASDAQ 100 futures up nearly 400 points, or 1.3%. Jack Daniel's owner Brown-Forman says its board has rejected an unsolicited takeover offer from the distiller Sazerac, which asked the company to reconsider the $15 billion bid that was rebuffed just earlier this year. And Waymo's robo-taxis are struggling to follow parking rules in Austin. The Wall Street Journal reports Waymo's taxis have racked thousands of dollars in fines since launching there 2 years ago. Brent crude at $89.31 a barrel, down nearly 8%. WTI crude down about 7% at $83.24 a barrel. That's your Bloomberg Business Flash. Tom and Paul.
1: Alexis, thank you so much. I greatly appreciate it. Paul Sweeney and Tom Keenan on a Monday here. Futures up 66. Dow futures up 576. The VIX really hasn't moved 17.69 this morning. Even Bitcoin gives me a lift here, Paul. Let's go back to oil, which is the key story after a quiet weekend and after the comments. I mean, if Henrietta Trace was here, I'd be asking her about the vice president and the chairman of the Joint Chiefs of Staff saying to the president, oh, I think we're low on missiles.
0: Yeah, exactly.
1: That's basically what happened.
0: That's what happened. And so you saw a little bit of a pullback there. And you see that immediately, Tom, in the energy prices. WTI crude oil off more than $6, almost 7% here. $83 is kind of where WTI crude oil is. And then we're down below 90 on Brent crude, down another almost 8% here today. It shows you where, you know, oil wants to go. If you just kind of take out that war risk and where the supply and demand is, and Mike McGlone of Bloomberg Intelligence, our commodity strategist.
1: Oh, yeah, I remember.
0: You know, he says, hey, $50 before you see anything much higher than this, and maybe even 40. So that's kind of where he thinks the supply and demand dynamics are out there in the global market.
1: He's been saying that for some time. Now, granted, a war got in the way. But there's a whole school of thought that whatever the outcome is, one outcome is literally a snapback or snap down, where if the war's over, if the conflict is over, if there's some form of peace, prices on global slowdown really come down.
0: Yeah, I mean, and you know, the oil from that part of the world finds its way out into the marketplace. It might take longer, it might be more expensive, but that supply gradually, eventually reaches the marketplace. And then on the other side, on the demand side of the equation, you know, I mean, global demand is not maybe as strong as we thought maybe a year ago. So there you go there. And then, of course, the U.S. being a net supplier, a net exporter of oil, kind of adds to that supply side.
1: Bloomberg Surveillance here in Fed Week as well. Let's frame up the interest rate space right now. As they say, a Sweeney yield like 4% was a, oh, that's attractive.
0: Yeah.
1: How about a backup price down yield up 4.31% on a 2-year?
0: Yeah, I mean, that's the bond market telling the Fed, we're doing your job for you. I mean, we've got rates higher across the board. And again, on the 10-year, 463, blew right past that 450 kind of ceiling that a lot of strategists were talking about, and we did that a few weeks ago. And then the 30-year, Tom, still well over 5%, 5.12%.
1: Yeah. My headline here on the screen is what has not happened. The yield on the 30-year really hasn't come in all that much. It's 5.11. Check that. 5.12%. We got to four digits on a Monday, even in the summer. 5.12%. So it's in four beeps or so from the gloom of Thursday, but it really hasn't come in is well, let's do this. Let's dash to Washington. Michael McKee with us as he prepares for the odd Fed meetings as well. Mike McKee, what is the level of, as Alarian would say, is Professor Alarian would say, the unknown unknowns into the Fed meeting?
2: Well, the unknown that is the biggest elephant in the room, as it were, would be what happens with the war going forward. Because as we see oil prices slide back down when we're not bombing, is that going to continue, or are we going to turn it around and reignite the hostilities and then oil prices go up, which obviously has the impact on inflation?
1: They can't control that. So my, you know, sort of like medicine, first do no harm. Did you see any outcome of a rate increase?
2: Sure, you could make an argument for it. It's a little harder now, given that we have seen CPI and PPI in the last month ease a little bit, and it's clearly tied to oil prices. Now oil prices are back up, and we may see energy prices start to push inflation higher in coming months. Now, the Fed can't do anything about it, but it's in part the optics. And when you look at financial conditions, they're fairly easy right now. It's hard to make a case that they're particularly tight. You've got a whole group of people on the Fed who say, we've been above the 2% target for 5 years, so we really need to get serious about this and do something about it. And there's also finally the credibility issue, that if Kevin Warsh wants to show Wall Street he's not captive to Donald Trump, raising interest rates would be the best way to do that.
0: What do you think the communication will be this week from this Fed, Mike? We know that the Fed Chairman Warsh would like to have maybe less of it, less guidance. What do you expect to hear?
2: Well, that's going to be an interesting question, because obviously the statement was changed last time to make it much shorter. Are they going to leave it that way? Are they going to put in some explanation for whatever they do? Probably not going to put in a line about what they expect to do in the future. But what happens if we get some dissents, which are expected if they don't raise rates, that Hammock and Logan would dissent? Are they going to identify them? Or are they just going to give us a vote as they did last time? And then when we get to the news conference, what does Kevin Warsh say, and how does he say it, and how does he explain what they did?
1: Mike, thank you for the Monday brief, really, but this is too much. He usually doesn't do Monday with us.
0: No, but
1: you know, it's too much for
0: him. Exactly.
1: We appreciate it from Washington. Mike, Dan Williams is in from Jerusalem in Washington, and I told him you would take him to Ben's Chili Bowl.
2: So if you, that sounds like a deal.
1: If you see him in the hallway, that's where that came from. Red O, keeper of the Amex, is certain you can put that on that. You can put that on the Amex. I mean, you know, McKee and Williams.
0: Yep.
1: Ben's Chili Bowl, it's a no-brainer.
0: Yep.
1: I mean, you know, it'd be like if you got Michael Barr down there, it'd be like a hat trick.
0: Yeah. I mean the dogs look great there with the chili on them.
1: Oh, it's like, it's and they have their small thing at Reagan.
0: Yep.
1: You know, they've got their store at Reagan somehow. The door's always open. Michael McKee, thank you so much. Futures up 65. Quickly, with our news in New York City, is Michael Barr.
3: Police in Seattle say three people were killed and five others were wounded, including a toddler, after gunfire erupted at a crowded food festival beneath the Space Needle. The shooting happened around 6 p.m. Sunday at the annual Bite of Seattle Festival. Mayor Katie Wilson said Sunday night her heart is with the victims.
5: What happened here today at the Seattle Center was an unbelievable tragedy, a horrific act of violence.
3: Assistant Seattle Chief Tyrone Davis.
7: Officers responded and addressed one of the shooters. That person gave up and was taken into custody. There was another person that we believe that was also involved that fled the scene.
3: Investigators believe the two were shooting at each other, and there is no ongoing threat to the public. Mediators have made progress in efforts to bring the U.S. and Iran back to negotiations and prevent an all-out war in the Middle East. According to two regional officials, this comes after a pause in attacks, with neither the U.S. nor Iran reporting any strikes for 3 days. Ukrainian President Volodymyr Zelensky is set to meet with British Prime Minister Andy Burnham at a naval base in England. Uncontrolled wildfires in France and Spain, they are forcing hundreds of thousands of people to flee their homes. In Gironde region of southwest France, flames have burned an area four times the size of Paris. This American woman and her husband, who live in a suburb of Bordeaux, are among the evacuees.
4: When we were leaving Bordeaux, there were caravans of fire trucks and military. They are sending in reinforcements from Paris.
3: The fires follow a record heat wave. Global news, 24 hours a day, and whenever you want it with Bloomberg News Now. I'm Michael Barr, and this is Bloomberg. Tom, Paul, Alexis.
1: Michael Barr, you're looking at yields here right now, and the real yield, it comes in ever so slightly, really 2.40. To say the real yield's coming in at the 240, these are very high real yields.
0: Tom, that's up 40% from when the war started. It was at 170. It's now at 240. I mean, that's just a major move higher. And if you're the Fed.
1: I'm in the camp, like in Japan, I'm sorry, it has an effect on the economy.
0: Yeah.
1: People go, no, it doesn't. And I'm like,
0: credit card debt?
1: Exactly. Like short-term debt, business loans and such. We'll monitor that into Wednesday in an important two-day meeting of the Fed. Kevin Warsh, it'll be John Farrell, Bramo, and I doing the Fed Decides. It'll be original. From New York City, Bloomberg.
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28: I'm Nicole Murray with Your Money Now. Shein said it swung to a $99 million quarterly loss due to slowing sales after the U.S. removed an import duty exemption on small packages. The pre-IPO filing showed that Shein posted a loss in the first quarter of 2026 that compares with a net income of $395 million a year earlier. The Odyssey continues to impress at the box office.
29: This is a household waiting for master. I want you to choose me.
30: Is coming back.
29: No, he's not.
28: Christopher Nolan scored his second best weekend ever at the domestic box office after the film raked in another $87 million. Shipping and logistics companies are tapping into the growing healthcare market as cold chain and temperature controlled facilities become more crucial. CNBC reports that those companies are investing millions of dollars to meet the evolving needs of shipping pharmaceuticals, which experts say is mainly due to GLP-1 weight loss drugs. Futures have risen this morning. That's Your Money Now.
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1: And it is the newspapers. We'll get right to it. Futures up 64 for NASDAQ. Elevates up 1.3%. The newspapers, Alexis Christophorus.
17: I found this one on the Bloomberg, and I think a lot of people will be interested. Investors will soon have another way to bet on the hottest stocks from NVIDIA to SpaceX without trading a single share.
0: Oh boy.
17: How do you ask? CME Group. They're launching single stock futures today. It's going to allow investors to hedge or speculate on more than 50 of the largest U.S. companies. So the contracts will be cash settled on the closing price of the stocks they're tied to, and it's going to offer some leverage without the complexity of options trading. And so here's one use case for these futures. The shortage of inventory we saw very recently with SpaceX's IPO. Investors who were not allocated stock in that listing could potentially add some exposure in a capital efficient manager using these futures. So single stock futures, believe it or not, they first launched 24 years ago. Did you realize this?
0: Did not know that.
17: They did not gain traction. Maybe they were ahead of their time, but apparently Wall Street's ready for it now, and it's expected to be a success the second time around.
1: You know, I'm looking at the chart of SpaceX. Yep. It's expecting to be a success. I got a bid right now under 115.
0: Yep.
17: Okay. Remember,
1: that's just
17: the
1: pre-market. But
0: yep.
1: My father would call it shenanigans.
0: Yep.
1: It's not in the CFA. No. Curricula. Shenanigans.
0: No. Yep.
17: It's a good word. Good Monday word.
0: IPO price 135. All right, what else?
17: All right. Yahoo.com saw this one there. So the Philadelphia 76ers may have just completed the biggest bargain in signing LeBron James. So
1: thank you.
17: He signed an $8 million two-season deal with the 76ers, but experts say that pales in comparison to what he's going to bring to the region in terms of economic activity. So the Boyd Group, the consulting group, the Boyd Company, says that James signing with the 76ers could generate up to $430 million in total regional economic activity next season. LeBron's jersey is expected to be the biggest seller in the NBA next season with his brand new number 23.
0: Okay.
17: So fans are going to have to run out and buy that. Giannis Antetokounmpo's new number 7 on the Miami Heat, also expected to be popular, but probably won't compare to LeBron.
1: Yeah.
17: But, you know, look, after these two seasons with the 76ers, experts, he's probably going to go back to his state of Ohio, right, and sort of call it a day. His swan song will be with the Cleveland Cavaliers.
1: Does he have incentives at the 76ers?
0: Nope, he's only taken the minimum for a star, so he's leaving gajillions of dollars on
1: the table. Just to give the real world news item here, Scarlett Fu couldn't speak when this news broke. We were going live on Bloomberg Money. Yeah. They had to medicate her.
0: Sure.
1: Sitting next to me was Nikki Waller, who drives all her personal finance. She's from Akron.
17: Oh wow.
1: And I love what they say here in AI, because it describes the Cav fans, fading disappointment, deep legacy respect, and a bit of cynical weariness. That's what Nikki Waller delivered on Friday.
17: Yeah, I think that's pretty accurate.
1: You know, we're doing the show, and she's got cynical weariness over LeBron. Next, what do you got?
17: There is no cynical weariness over The Odyssey. Christopher Nolan's movie, again, dominated at the theater. Demand is high. To see it in IMAX 70 millimeter, I'm learning a lot with this movie coming out now, because you can see it in Dolby or laser screenings. That's IMAX. But 70 millimeter is the way that Christopher Nolan wants you to see it, if you can get a ticket. So over here, the AMC just west of us here in New York City, the largest IMAX 70 millimeter in the country, have added overnight screenings. There is a 2 a.m. and 6 a.m. So if you guys, when you get up to do this show, maybe we can all meet.
0: Yeah.
17: Go see that for 3 hours, then come in. People are making the pilgrimage, some as far away as Washington, D.C. Tickets for this are supposed to be $35. You know what they're going for on the second and the third market? $1,000. And people are getting it.
1: Right.
17: People are getting it.
1: Okay, help me here, Alexis. Like, our children, like, we're proud of them.
17: Yeah.
1: They do wonderful things. So it's like girls' trip to Las Vegas
17: to
1: relive 1999.
17: Well, how old were they in 1990?
1: They were like in junior high school. There was like there was a summer where nothing played except the Backstreet Boys and NSYNC.
17: Ah, yes, I remember it well.
1: So, in honor of the middle child and her friends, you'll know them in Boston, folks, from Tabor Academy. The Boys.

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1: Breaking news this hour from Town Hall. I'm Rich Thomason. Happened last evening at a popular food festival in the shadow of Seattle's iconic Space Needle.
2: Gunfire erupted around 6 p.m. local time in the waning hours of the annual three-day festival. Police say many officers provided security at the event, and some saw one of the suspects firing. A large number of police and emergency crews responded and began evacuating the area around the sprawling Seattle Center campus.
1: Correspondent Andrew Stewart says three people were killed, four others, two-year-old boy among them, were injured. One suspect in custody, the hunt goes on for another. Police say the two were targeting each other and there's no ongoing threat to the general public. Global oil prices have eased now that the U.S. and Iran have paused their attacks on each other. The hope is that more talks could revive the U.S.-Iran ceasefire. Along with his domestic agenda, President Trump will deal with some critical foreign policy matters this week.
3: While President Trump continues to weigh his options on Iran, he will also focus today on domestic issues as he heads to Michigan to talk about the economy at a General Motors facility and no doubt weigh in on candidates running in Michigan's primary on August 4th. The president is expected to meet with Ukrainian President Zelensky at the White House. He will be in town for the funeral of Lindsey Graham on Tuesday at Washington National Cathedral. On Friday, the president is expected to hold another cabinet meeting, this one at Camp David. Laura Winters reporting.
1: Israeli Prime Minister Netanyahu also due at the White House this week for talks with President Trump. Traffic set to start flowing today over a new crossing spanning the Detroit River. The Gordie Howe International Bridge to serve as a critical route for trade, jobs, and tourism between Canada and the U.S. On Wall Street this morning, stock futures sharply higher. The Dow futures are up 568 points. More on these stories at townhall.com.
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11: This is Carol Platt-Liebau for townhall.com. Until now, hard-left influencer Hassan Piker was perhaps best known for appearing to use an electric shock collar on his dog during a live stream. Now he's making news again for addressing the College Democrats of America convention dressed as Mao Zedong. Pikers called Mao, quote, one of the great leaders of this world, unquote. Yet Mao's policies are widely estimated to have caused the deaths of between 40 and 70 million people. Had Piker shown up dressed as Hitler, the outrage would have been immediate and rightly so. Mao deserves no better. Piker's appearance and his denunciation of mainstream Democrats for compromising with so-called fascists reflects the extremist rhetoric gaining ground on the left. Unless Democrats of good faith confront that radical fringe, their party risks losing itself. Let's hope it's not already too late. I'm Carol Platt-Liebauer.
12: 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That's hard to come by these days, especially on TV. That's where we come in. 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
14: This is America in the Morning from Westwood One. Good morning, I'm John Trout. It's Monday, July 27th, 2026. Here's what's coming up on America in the Morning.
15: The Trump administration halts military strikes against Iran over the weekend.
16: The president has all options on the table.
15: I'm John Stolness in Washington.
17: A condition President Trump has added to his nuclear deal with the Saudis catches attention worldwide. I'm Clayton Neville.
18: In Maine, Democrats pick someone to replace Graham Plattner, who won the Democratic primary in June.
19: We have a party to unite!
18: I'm Julie Walker.
20: An outbreak of a diarrhea-causing parasite is linked to four more states.
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20: Ed Donahue, Washington.
22: The Okefenokee Swamp in Georgia is among several sites added to the World Heritage List. I'm Donna Water.
14: Two people killed at a Seattle food festival. And Monday business headlines. All ahead on America in the Morning. It's 7 after. After nearly 2 weeks of renewed intense bombing, President Trump over the weekend put military operations against Iran on hold, but still no talks are scheduled. John Stolness has the latest from Washington.
15: Renewed fighting between the U.S. and Iran took a break for a second straight night last night. The president said he's giving talks with Iran some space. The New York Times reports President Trump postponed plans to increase the severity of the attacks on Iran out of fear it would drain the Pentagon's stockpile of weapons. Multiple news outlets have reported the Defense Department is worried about a reduction in munitions. On NBC's Meet the Press, however, U.S. Ambassador to the United Nations Mike Waltz says those reports are erroneous.
23: The U.S. military, and I've verified this every which way, has everything that it needs to conduct this campaign as effectively as it needs to be. And I have to tell you, the people that are leaking this nonsense deserve to be in jail.
15: Waltz noted Iran should be the ones concerned about a reduction in munitions.
23: That has far less than what they started with, not only in their industrial base, but what they have on hand.
15: The break in hostilities ends 2 weeks of fighting as the memorandum of understanding in June fell apart. Waltz was asked how much longer the U.S. will continue their military campaign against Iran.
23: Oh, I'm not going to put some kind of timeline on it. President has all options on the table, and he is exercising both diplomatic, economic, and military to achieve a very clear strategic aim. And that's what's different. The wars of my generation, we had policy drift. Here, the president is very focused.
15: The Strait of Hormuz remains effectively closed by Iran, although mediators from Oman, a country that also borders the strait, visited Tehran over the weekend to discuss a way forward. Oil fell over 5% on Sunday with the pause in fighting. It comes as Iranian-backed Houthi rebels in Yemen continue to blockade ships from Saudi Arabia from traversing a key section of the Red Sea. A new CBS YouGov poll out Sunday finds nearly 8 in 10 Americans say the Iran war has been harder than the Trump administration expected. Republican Senator John Kennedy tells CBS's Face of the Nation the president needs to do a better job with messaging.
24: He grows anxious when he has an unexpressed thought. He's not always disciplined in his messaging.
15: Israeli Prime Minister Benjamin Netanyahu is set to meet with President Trump at the White House on Tuesday. He'll be in the nation's capital to attend the memorial service for Republican Senator Lindsey Graham. John Stolness, Washington.
14: World leaders and U.S. lawmakers are reacting to President Trump's new condition regarding Israel to the recently signed U.S.-Saudi Arabian civil nuclear energy deal. Correspondent Clayton Neville takes a closer look.
17: The deal with Saudi Arabia would allow the Saudis to start a civilian nuclear program. President Trump's been criticized at home and abroad for the deal, but while appearing on Fox News Sunday, U.N. Ambassador Mike Waltz defended the deal.
1: Would they rather countries buy Chinese-made nuclear power plants or Russian-made nuclear power plants, like countries have been doing for decades?
17: Critics are concerned that Saudi Arabia could eventually build a nuclear weapon. The president claimed that the deal does not allow that country to enrich uranium. Republican Senator John Kennedy told CBS's Face the Nation he's not in support of the deal right now.
24: It's just not good timing. I think someday it might be. I don't think it's going to happen anyway because the president's conditioned it on Saudi Arabia recognizing Israel, and they're not going to do that.
17: That's the president's recently added condition. The deal will only be approved if Saudi Arabia normalizes relations with Israel by joining the Abraham Accords.
2: It's complete whiplash for the Saudis.
17: Democrat Senator Chris Van Hollen was on ABC's This Week and said the Saudis have long said
2: that they will normalize relations with Israel when we're on a clear and clear path toward developing a Palestinian state living side by side, security for both Palestinians and Israelis. That has been the Saudi position. And so what the Trump administration did was a bait and switch scheme.
17: Israeli Prime Minister Benjamin Netanyahu told Fox News that he backs President Trump's condition.
3: Can we have this? Yes, I think it's possible.
17: The White House has confirmed the condition is now part of the deal, but final approval is pending. The administration continues talks with Saudi counterparts, and there's no indication right now whether the Saudis are considering joining the Abraham Accords. I'm Clayton Neville.
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14: Welcome back. 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AccuWeather.com meteorologist Matt Rindy reminds us it will be oppressive for many across the nation today.
6: There will be scorching heat to start out the week in a good portion of the central U.S. from north and South Dakota into southern Minnesota, and then continuing southward through Nebraska into Iowa, Kansas, Missouri, Oklahoma, Arkansas, and Texas. These areas will climb easily into the 90s with 100s in many

0: Alabama, southern Georgia, Florida, and along the coast in North and South Carolina. There could be additional showers and thunderstorms through the Four Corners region in Arizona, New Mexico, into Utah and Colorado. Some heavier storms will develop in parts of northeast Colorado into Wyoming, and this will shift eastward into western Nebraska as well as western South Dakota, providing some relief to that aforementioned heat. That's the weather across America. Garden City, Kansas will have a hot day with sunshine at a record-tying high of 108. Cleveland, Ohio will have variable clouds and some afternoon thunderstorms at a high of 87. That's the nation's weather. I'm AccuWeather.com meteorologist Matt Rindy.
1: 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Following the withdrawal of controversial candidate Graham Plattner, Maine Democrats over the weekend have united around a logger to run for the United States Senate and take on incumbent Senator Susan Collins with the leadership of the Senate at stake, correspondent Julie Walker reports.
2: In Maine, Democrats picked someone to replace Graham Plattner, who won the Democratic primary in June but withdrew from the race earlier this month, following an allegation of sexual assault that he denies. Former state lawmaker and logger Troy Jackson secures the Democratic nomination for U.S. Senate in Maine.
3: We have a party to unite, we have a movement to build, and we have a senator to defeat. And together, we are going to win!
2: He faces longtime GOP Senator Susan Collins in November in a race that could decide which party controls the Senate. Jackson became the nominee Saturday during a gathering of Democratic delegates.
3: I know many of you poured your hearts into building this movement way before I ever entered this race. But the hope that you built never belonged to any one campaign.
2: Plattner's exit made Democrats quickly come up with a never-before-used process to choose a new nominee. I'm Julie Walker.
1: The Centers for Disease Control and Prevention is extending their investigation on the latest outbreak of cyclospora. Following details, correspondent Ed Donahue.
4: An outbreak of a diarrhea-causing parasite is linked to four more states. The CDC now says the outbreak of cyclospora, first linked to shredded lettuce served at Taco Bell's, now includes Illinois, Kansas, Oklahoma, and Pennsylvania. The FDA says the lettuce was traced to Taylor Farms. It was recalling iceberg lettuce grown in central Mexico. President Trump was asked about the outbreak.
5: We're going to put a major tariff on Texas, on Mexico, because of the lettuce.
4: The government says the number of cases linked to the lettuce is now around 2,000. At least 98 people had to go to the hospital. No one has died. Cases were also reported in Indiana, Kentucky, Michigan, Ohio, and West Virginia. Ed Donahue, Washington.
1: 19 after. Gas prices rise across the country. A check of Monday business headlines next when America in the Morning continues after these messages.
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1: Welcome back. You're with America in the Morning. According to Fox Business News, United Airlines reportedly approached Delta last year about a potential merger that would have combined the two largest U.S. air carriers. According to the Wall Street Journal, a merger between United and Delta would have had sweeping implications for the airline industry and likely faced scrutiny from federal antitrust regulators and state attorneys general. Last month, United Airlines CEO Scott Kirby told Reuters that United remained open to buying airport slots, gates, and other assets, but said a major consolidation deal was unlikely. Wall Street will have a lot to digest this week as the price of oil is hovering near $100 a barrel and the nationwide average of a gallon of regular gasoline is above $4.10. That's 21 cents higher than a month ago. Tariffs also weighed on stocks last week, and President Trump is raising a new threat of higher tariffs today against the European Union after they fined Google nearly $1 billion over what it called non-compliance with the EU's Digital Markets Act. Seth Soutelle has the latest from Wall Street.
2: I'm Seth Soutelle, and this is the week ahead on Wall Street. Markets will be hearing from the Federal Reserve this week. The question is, how long can the Fed wait before raising interest rates? The Fed is holding just its second policy meeting under Chair Kevin Warsh, who has promised to be tough on inflation. In order to fulfill that promise, the Fed could come under pressure to raise interest rates sometime soon, perhaps as early as its September meeting. The Fed left rates unchanged at its last meeting in June and is expected to do the same when its next meeting ends on Wednesday. The last time the Fed raised rates was back in 2023. Higher rates mean higher borrowing costs across the board for households and businesses. While higher rates help keep inflation under control, they do so by acting as a brake on the economy. Seth Soutelle, New York.
1: According to the Wall Street Journal, NVIDIA is in talks to provide a roughly $250 billion backstop for OpenAI as part of a massive data center project, one of the most ambitious financial transactions yet in America's artificial intelligence boom. The guarantees from NVIDIA would help the ChatGPT maker lease a 10-gigawatt project that SoftBank's energy subsidiary is developing in southern Ohio. The project expected to cost more than $500 billion, including the chips that would go inside the data centers. It would be the largest data center project to date. It's 24 after. When we return on America in the Morning, gunfire erupts, chaos in Seattle, after these messages.
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1: It's 26 after. America in the Morning continues. Chaos in Seattle after gunfire erupted at a popular food festival at a park near the Space Needle on Sunday afternoon. Police in Seattle report at least two people were killed, five others wounded. A barrage of gunshots could be heard around 6 p.m. at Seattle Center, which was hosting thousands of people for the Bite of Seattle Food Fest over the weekend. Witnesses reported hearing sounds like firecrackers and people fleeing the area, including diving for cover. One of those shot included a two-year-old boy. The Seattle Fire Department said in a statement, two people were pronounced dead at the scene of the shooting after life-saving efforts were unsuccessful. The department said it treated five others. The FBI announced it is joining the investigation. Shifting gears, a famously named Georgia swamp has been added to the list of UNESCO World Heritage Sites. Correspondent Donna Warder reports.
7: The Okefenokee Swamp in Georgia is among several sites added to the World Heritage List at a UN committee meeting in South Korea Saturday. Kim Bednarik, executive director of Okefenokee Swamp Park, was there for the honors.
8: We accept this inscription not as a finish line, but as a commitment to keep the Okefenokee wild, resilient, and thriving for generations to come.
7: The Okefenokee is regarded as one of the world's largest freshwater ecosystems and is largely undisturbed. UNESCO says it's a globally significant natural habitat and a valuable source of information on long-term environmental change. Some locals have opposed the listing, fearing it would increase UN involvement in managing the site. I'm Donna Warder.
1: America in the Morning for Monday, July 27th, 2026 is produced by Jeff McKay. I'm John Trout. This is Westwood One.
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10: I'm Nicole Murray with Your Money Now. NVIDIA, alongside dozens of tech giants, has launched an AI safety initiative focused on open models. The tech sector is pushing back against calls in Washington to curb the growing adoption of Chinese AI models, the most capable of which are open. Reuters reports that the OpenAI agent that broke into tech firm Hugging Face went on a days-long hacking spree that the ChatGPT maker didn't notice until well after the threat was contained and the FBI was alerted. The agent attempted to break out of its isolated testing environment at OpenAI around July 9th. South Korea has announced $950 billion in new AI initiatives involving Samsung Electronics, SK Group, and U.S. tech firms as global AI leaders rush to fill a shortage of fab chips to power and develop more advanced systems. Officials say SK Group has signed deals worth $750 billion. That's including SK Hynix's partnership with NVIDIA. Futures have spiked this morning as oil prices fall. That's Your Money Now.
11: SRN News, I'm Rich Thomason in Washington. It happened last evening at a popular food festival in the shadow of Seattle's Space Needle. Gunshots rang out. By the time it was over, at least one gunman was in custody. Three people were dead, four others injured. Police say the two shooters had been targeting each other, and there is no ongoing threat to the public. Global oil prices have eased now that the U.S. and Iran have paused their attacks on each other. The hope is that more talks could revive the U.S.-Iran ceasefire. Along with his domestic agenda, President Trump will deal with some crucial foreign policy matters this week. And among others due at the White House this week, Israeli Prime Minister Benjamin Netanyahu. On Wall Street, stock futures are sharply higher. The Dow futures up 543 points. NASDAQ futures ahead 358. More details at srnnews.com.
12: I'm Charles Payne, and this is the Fox Business Report.
13: Stock futures are climbing. Crude oil prices have cooled after the U.S. and Iran paused hostilities over the weekend. Shares of companies that are dependent on fuel are higher, among those rising: United and American Airlines, Royal Caribbean, and Carnival Cruise Lines. Chipmaker NVIDIA is now working with ChatGPT creator OpenAI to raise $250 billion to create a data center on federal land in southern Ohio. The project is being developed by SB Energy, a data center and power company, and would use electricity controlled by the U.S. government. Some big companies recently reporting earnings are revealing plans to start hiring again. Staffing firm Robert Half executives say AI's impacts on the job market are more benign than some have feared. That's your Fox Business Report. I'm Jenny Cosola. Invested in you.
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1: This is America in the Morning from Westwood One. Coming up this half hour:
16: Jewish leaders are urging the mayor of New York City to do more to combat anti-Semitism. I'm Sue Aller.
17: Marco Rubio says the U.S. remains ready to help end Russia's war in Ukraine. Sagar Meghani at the White House.
18: The excitement of traveling overseas can become a real drag if jet lag hits on the way there and back. I'm Donna Warder.
19: The Fed's now looking into a man seen on video kicking a sea lion in San Diego. I'm Clayton Neville.
20: Ford is recalling nearly 566,000 Broncos. Marcela Sanchez, Washington.
21: Qualcomm has officially kicked off Ramageddon. I'm the new old tech guy, Chuck Palm.
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1: America in the Morning continues, beginning in the West. AccuWeather.com meteorologist Matt Rendy has the forecast.
24: In the West, we are going to have largely dry weather with plenty of sunshine. However, there will be a lot of smoke from wildfires in the Northwest from interior portions of Oregon and Washington spreading into Idaho and Montana. And afternoon temperatures will be mostly in the 80s and 90s, though 100s as usual in the south. Farther inland, there can be additional showers and thunderstorms through the Four Corners states from Arizona and New Mexico into Utah and Colorado. Some heavier storms will envelop parts of northeast Colorado into Wyoming and then eastward into western Nebraska and western South Dakota. That will provide some relief from the heat in those areas. And that heat will envelop a good portion of the central U.S. from north and South Dakota into southern Minnesota and then continuing southward through Nebraska into Iowa, Kansas, Missouri, Oklahoma, Arkansas, and even Texas. And these areas easily climb into the 90s with 100s in many areas, even 110 in parts of western Kansas and Oklahoma. Some records are likely to be broken, and these areas are going to be 5 to 15 degrees above average. On the edge of that heat, we'll have a storm moving through the northern Minnesota, and that will lead to some showers and thunderstorms to start the day in the Arrowhead and then continue into the upper peninsula of Michigan and then southward through Wisconsin into lower Michigan as well as northeast Illinois, Indiana, and Ohio. These storms will have the potential for damaging winds, hail, flooding downpours, and even a tornado. There could be additional showers and thunderstorms farther to the south and east through New York, Pennsylvania, and New Jersey, as well as Kentucky, West Virginia, and Virginia. And a few heavier storms will start the day in parts of Alabama into Georgia before diminishing later this morning, and then look for another round to develop later in the afternoon. That's the nation's weather. I'm AccuWeather.com meteorologist Matt Rindy.
1: 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The suspect in the stabbing of two men in New York City will face a hate crimes charge, but Jewish leaders are demanding Mayor Zohran Mamdani tone down the rhetoric, claiming he has led to increased acts of violence against Jews. From New York, Sue Aller reports.
16: New reaction is pouring in after two stabbings on Manhattan's Upper West Side that police are calling hate crimes. Investigators say 51-year-old Raul Morales stabbed a Jewish man and an Asian man Thursday, yelling Allah Akbar. Only the attack on the Jewish victim has been charged as a hate crime. Both victims are expected to survive. Jewish leaders are demanding Mayor Zohran Mamdani tone down his rhetoric towards Israel, pointing to his recent comments calling Prime Minister Benjamin Netanyahu a war criminal. And some are calling for increased security. They also noted he stayed silent for hours after the attacks, only speaking up once pressed by reporters. Netanyahu responded directly in a Fox News interview.
0: He's fomenting hate. He's supposed to be the mayor of all New Yorkers, but he's trying to turn one group against the other.
16: He also said,
0: I speak to Jewish Americans in New York, and they're afraid right now.
16: The controversy escalated further when WABC radio host Sid Rosenberg appeared on Fox and Friends and called Mamdani a terrorist.
2: You don't want to say it, I'll say it. He's a terrorist. He's a jihadist. He hates the Jewish people. He hates America. His ideologies are in line with the terrorists.
16: Fox News apologized twice for the remarks. Rosenberg says he stands by them. Mamdani condemned the attack, saying New York has no tolerance for hatred of any kind and that anyone responsible will be held fully accountable. In New York, I'm Sue Aller.
1: The war between Russia and Ukraine has now stretched on for the past 4.5 years with no end in sight, and both sides trading drone attacks, with Moscow sending missiles into Kyiv. Washington correspondent Sagar Magani reports Secretary of State Marco Rubio says some fresh thinking will be needed as the U.S. attempts to end the conflict.
3: Secretary of State Marco Rubio says the U.S. remains ready to help end Russia's war in Ukraine, but acknowledges there's no fast path to a deal.
4: You think we settled the war in Ukraine in our 30 minutes here in Asia? That's not the way it works. Look, we had a good conversation, a frank conversation. I'm not going to tell you what we talked about because these diplomacy doesn't work well when you run to the microphones afterwards. Suffice it to say, I'll tell you what I told you yesterday. The United States, the president's been clear that we want, if we can, we are prepared to play a constructive role in bringing about an end to a senseless war. And we're ready to do that. And we, of course, expressed that. And we've expressed it in other means. So we talked about other things as well, though.
3: Rubio says American-mediated talks so far have been unsuccessful, or at least unfruitful. And while the U.S. is not giving up,
4: when peace comes, it'll be because of some new idea and some new concepts. And we're prepared to offer some of those in the right setting and forum. If the opportunity presents itself and the conditions are right, we're prepared to play that role in a positive way.
3: The trick is making them acceptable to both sides. Rubio was in Manila for an annual diplomatic gathering where he met with his Russian counterpart.
17: counterpart, who says Moscow's ready for a political and diplomatic end to the war. Ukraine's leader says his priority is on getting back to negotiations. Ukraine is shaking up its military leadership as the Russia war continues after nearly 4.5 years. Kyiv's army has made significant progress this year, but under public pressure, President Volodymyr Zelensky has fired his top general, who was in a rift with the defense minister. Both men have now lost their jobs. Kremlin spokesman Dmitry Peskov says the changes show Ukraine's trembling within, and they won't change the front line. There's no sign either side is closer to a peace deal. Sagar Meghani at the White House.
1: With the peak travel season of the summer underway and some considering a long plane flight, jet lag could be an issue. Correspondent Donna Warder looks at how to minimize what can become a very disorienting condition that can happen whether you're flying from the U.S. to Asia or Europe or even across the nation.
18: The excitement of traveling overseas can become a real drag if jet lag hits on the way there and back. Experts say you can minimize its effects not just by adjusting your sleep schedule, but by what you eat and drink and when. Professor Joanne Slavin is with the Department of Food Science and Nutrition at the University of Minnesota, Twin Cities. She says the body is dying to be on a regular schedule.
5: But in jet lag, if you go to Europe, let's say, and you're 8 hours off, all of a sudden you lose 8 hours going. And then when you come back, you gain 8 hours, which your body is, you know, things that help you, light and things and eating can help you, but it's a huge adjustment.
18: Slavin says jet lag can cause digestive problems such as bloating, constipation, or diarrhea. Tara Schmidt, registered dietitian at Mayo Clinic, says make yourself eat, even if it would normally be your bedtime, but it's breakfast time at your destination.
6: Even though it might not feel like your regular breakfast time or lunchtime, try to do something to start to align your meals with that new time zone so that your body can start to align its kind of hunger cues with, all right, I woke up a few hours ago, it's time to eat something.
18: Schmidt says to avoid stomach aches, keep meals small just before and during travel, and later in the trip you can ease into eating a fuller meal. Schmidt says also consuming alcohol will likely mess with your sleep, and use caffeine strategically. It's fine to have a cup of coffee or tea in the morning if that's what you normally do, but avoid caffeine later in the day because it could keep you up. And be aware that both caffeine and alcohol can make you more dehydrated. And Dr. Slavin says when you return home,
5: try to get immediately back on your normal schedule as quickly as you can. And expect, you know, you're 8 hours off. So there'll be a time where it's like, oh, I don't know if I can take this. The sooner you get back to it for all of your habits, the better off you're going to be.
18: I'm Donna Warder.
1: 16 till. When we return on America in the Morning, Ford Motors recall and why that new laptop is about to cost you more. We're back after these messages.
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3: It's 14 till. Welcome back. You're with America in the Morning. It's happened again in California. Federal investigators are looking into a video that seemingly shows a man kicking a sea lion at a beach in San Diego. Correspondent Clayton Neville reports.
4: The Marine Mammal Protection Act allows for thousands of dollars in fines and potential jail time for anyone who harasses, injures, or kills wild marine mammals. That includes dolphins, porpoises, whales, seals, sea lions, and manatees. Dark and somewhat grainy video recently surfaced online showing a man at La Jolla Cove kicking at a sea lion, seemingly making contact with it. Harassing the sea lion's more common than many beachgoers realize.
5: The buck really stops with NOAA, and they don't have the staff. And so what they need to do is authorize the city to interact when they cannot.
4: Robin with the local Seal Society in La Jolla and told CBS 8 News in San Diego that the National Oceanic and Atmospheric Administration, NOAA, is now investigating the case, but they only have four investigators statewide.
5: And also authorize the state so that rangers, lifeguards, and police can write tickets for harassment of the sea lion.
4: PETA put out a statement saying assault is assault, no matter the species. I'm Clayton Neville.
3: Over the weekend, a federal appeals court ruled against the Trump administration's efforts to implement stricter mail-in voting rules before midterm elections in the coming months. The first U.S. District Court of Appeals declined to lift a lower court injunction from June that ruled parts of President Trump's order was unconstitutional. The court's ruling said that the president had no authority to have the DHS compile mail-in voter data, and the Postal Service had no authority to follow the orders about mail-in voting. The DOJ says they may ask the U.S. Supreme Court to intervene. America in the Morning continues. Carmaker Ford is facing an urgent recall. Correspondent Marcela Sanchez has details.
6: Ford is recalling nearly 566,000 Broncos and Bronco Raptors from model years 2021 through 2026. The automaker estimates that around 1% of the vehicles have insufficient protection on the wiring harness in the engine compartment, which can expose wires and short circuit, increasing the risk of fire. To fix the problem, dealerships will install new covers over the wiring free of charge. Ford says it's not aware of any reports of accidents or injuries related to the issue. Marcela Sanchez, Washington.
3: German authorities report that they shot and killed the suspect in this weekend's deadly car ramming attack during the Berlin Pride Festival after he allegedly charged at officers with a knife while they tried to arrest him Sunday. Berlin police accused the suspect of driving a vehicle into a crowd and attacking people with a bladed weapon near famed Brandenburg Gate Saturday night, killing a woman and injuring 29 others. Police had identified the suspect as a 21-year-old, a German citizen of Lebanese background, known to police after committing crimes in the past, and whom officials describe as a radicalized member of Islamist circles in Berlin. Shifting gears, Qualcomm has just told customers its chip prices are going up by double digits this fall, and your next phone or laptop is about to cost more because of it. The new old tech guy, Chuck Palm, has that.
7: Back in June, I mentioned that AI was eating the world's memory chips, and your next phone or laptop was going to cost more because of it. This week, Qualcomm just verified it. Qualcomm's Snapdragon chips power most Android phones, plus a growing lineup of Windows laptops. They announced on Friday they're raising prices by a percentage in the double digits on their entire product line. The hike hits anything shipped after this September 1st. Why now? Ramageddon has struck. Qualcomm says it's exhausted its ability to absorb the rising costs from their own suppliers. And those costs are already driven higher by the AI data center build frenzy that's sweeping the nation and has already jacked the DRAM prices 80% this year alone. They tried finding cheaper parts elsewhere, but they couldn't. This isn't just a phone problem. Snapdragon chips are in flagship Androids, budget Androids, tablets, smartwatches, even Copilot Plus laptops. When Qualcomm costs go up, that bill gets passed straight to you at checkout. I wasn't kidding last month when I said buy a new phone now because later it will cost double. If you're due for an upgrade, September 1st is your deadline. Just remember, that coincides with this year's holiday shopping season. Follow the new old tech guy on X at Chuck Palm.
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8: Baseball Sunday, the Mets got three-run homers from Tyrone Taylor and Marcus Semien as they rammed the first-place Dodgers 8-3 and avoided a season sweep. Braves pulled a Houdini act to get past the Orioles 3-2 in 11 innings. Atlanta blew a late 2-0 lead, then somehow escaped a bases-loaded no-out jam in the 10th before Austin Riley doubled in the go-ahead run. Jacob Mizrowski struck out the first seven batters he faced and 12 of the first 13 as the Brewers rolled over the Rockies 11-2. 66 of his 83 pitches were clocked at 100 miles an hour or better. That breaks his own record for triple digits in a game. Drew Rasmussen and the Raspberries allowed just one hit as the Rays shut out the Guardians 1-0. White Sox waylaid the Astros 12-3. Munetaka Murakami feasted on two taters and six ribs. His manager, Will Venable.
9: That was great. You know, he's been having good at-bats. I feel like he's been getting closer and closer to tapping into some of that slug. Obviously, he did today, which was great to see.
8: Padres got back to 500 with a 5-3 win over the Marlins. That's a dozen losses in a row for Miami, a new franchise record. Ryan O'Hearn hit a grand slam on his birthday, and the Pirates held off the Cubs. Wins for the Mariners, Phillies, Red Sox, Nationals, Angels, Twins, Royals, and Reds. In Cooperstown, new plaques for Carlos Beltran as a Met, Andrew Jones, the longtime Brave, and Jeff Kent in a Giants cap at the induction ceremonies. Jones is the first native of Curaçao, so honored. And a reminder, this year's trade deadline is just 1 week away, August 3rd. That's Monday Sports.
3: Thank you, sir. It's 7 till. Hollywood's Comic Con, when America in the Morning continues after these messages.
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0: It's 5 till. America in the Morning continues. A major merger between two of Hollywood's giants is now officially on hold as legal and state scrutiny clouds the proposed alliance. We get the latest from correspondent Ed Donahue.
1: Skydance-owned Paramount agreed to delay closing its $81 billion buyout of Warner Brothers Discovery well into next year. 12 states led by California have gone to court to try to block the deal. In a filing, Paramount said it wouldn't close the merger until a court ruling on the merits of the lawsuit or on June 1st of next year. The states argue the merger would extinguish competition in Hollywood and lead to fewer choices for consumers. Paramount says this is the fastest and clearest way to prove the merger with Warner Brothers Discovery is good for competition and the wider industry. I'm Ed Donahue.
0: A social media influencer allegedly killed by her estranged husband less than 2 weeks after she posted on TikTok accusing him of pedophilia. Sarah Gilson was shot in Oklahoma, allegedly by husband Jeremiah Duffy, who went by Sean Duffy on social media, according to police. She was 43. The 48-year-old Duffy then turned the gun on himself. Investigators say Duffy, who coached a traveling competitive basketball team, was being investigated for allegedly inappropriately touching a juvenile player. Gilson was under an order of protection from Duffy when the deadly encounter occurred. Hollywood went south to San Diego for the annual Comic-Con to promote upcoming films and TV shows. Entertainment reporter Kevin Carr has more.
2: Comic-Con International, the largest pop culture event in the world, took place this weekend in San Diego. Marvel Studios was there to throw its weight behind the upcoming Avengers Doomsday.
3: We're going to need a miracle.
2: However, they also had some major announcements, including Ryan Gosling headlining a new Ghost Rider movie and Ryan Coogler announcing the new Black Panther.
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2: And finally, with plenty of time before Christmas, Johnny Depp appeared in character with an early look at Paramount's Ebenezer film.
11: I say to you, sir, Merry Amban! Merry Christmas!
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0: That's our show for today, Monday, July 27th, 2026. America in the Morning is produced by Jeff McKay. I'm John Trout. This is Westwood One.
13: I'm Nicole Murray with Your Money Now. Samsung Electronics said it has struck a pact with U.S. chip designer Broadcom to widen cooperation across memory chips, contract chip making, and advanced packaging. Winning long-term production commitments from Broadcom could boost utilization at Samsung's advanced manufacturing facilities to pull ahead in the race to supply AI chips. Oil prices are down this morning by at least 5% as Iran reportedly signals to halt attacks if the U.S. pause holds. West Texas Intermediate down to $84 a barrel, Brent at $90. Chinese AI startup DeepSeek has told prospective investors in its second fundraising round that it is suspending the deal for now. Bloomberg News reports DeepSeek verbally informed some of its potential backers that they would not be signing investment agreements in the coming days. Futures are sharply higher as oil prices fall. Dow futures up by more than 500 points. NASDAQ futures up by more than 300 points. On Friday, the Dow gained 235. That's Your Money Now.
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16: Breaking news this hour from Town Hall. I'm Rich Thomason. Accusing New York City Mayor Zohran Mamdani of stoking fear and hate, Israeli Prime Minister Netanyahu vows to visit New York soon. Mamdani has called Netanyahu a war criminal who the mayor says should be arrested if he sets foot in the U.S.
9: Speaking Sunday on Fox News Channel, Netanyahu said he intends to attend the United Nations General Assembly gathering of world leaders in September. Mamdani said last week that while New York lacks legal authority to execute the arrest warrant from the International Criminal Court, he encouraged the federal government to do so. President Donald Trump has said Netanyahu won't be arrested. Netanyahu dismisses the ICC charges tied to the war in Gaza as bogus. Bernie Bennett reporting.
16: The U.S.-Iran war is on hold again. The two sides have refrained from additional attacks. There's a prospect of a resumption of talks aimed at reviving their ceasefire. The pause in the fighting has led to falling oil prices and rising stock futures on Wall Street. AAA's current national average for a gallon of regular gas, $4.11. That's unchanged from yesterday. In Seattle last evening,
12: we started getting a shooter, and there was like a stampede of people just running, knocking down a lot of products from the vendors, etc.
16: Gunfire near Seattle Space Needle during a popular food festival.
17: There were a total of 7 victims that suffered gunshot wounds at the scene. And we have a total of 3 fatalities out of those 7 victims.
16: Seattle Assistant Police Chief Tyrone Davis says the suspect's in custody. The search for a second continues. Says the gunmen were shooting at each other and there's no ongoing threat to the general public. President Trump plans to focus on the economy and his economic agenda during today's visit to a GM plant in suburban Detroit. On Wall Street, the Dow futures are up almost 600 points. The Nasdaq futures 387 points higher. More on these stories at townhall.com.
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27: On products right now, as you know, there's been a multitude of legal authorities that's been implemented in the last week that's reshaping trade policy, right? So the new one that most people are worried about over the weekend is these forced labor tariffs that came into place, which are imposing either 10% or 12% tariffs on 60 countries, right? So those are really a replacement for the 122 tariffs.
28: So like we're a year into this, we're 2 years into this, whatever it is. Basically, we've gone from 2% to 10%. Yeah. Which trend does KPMG see? Are we going to continue to squeeze lower the percent tariff? Is this it, or can they drive higher?
27: No, Tom, this is, in my opinion, the storm before the calm. There's a multitude of tariffs that are about to take place. There's an 301 investigations that are still in the works. There's sector investigations that are still in the works. And it's the excess capacity tariffs, I'm not sure if you've heard about those, are probably going to come in place late fall. So I think it's still early days for the tariffs. There's different legal authorities the president is attempting to use to continue to drive his tariff policy.
1: So, Andrew, I think most of the market had kind of put tariffs in a rearview mirror. There's so many more things to worry about, you know, the war in Iran, inflation, that type of thing. But tariffs are still a thing out there. Have companies kind of, integrated tariffs into their business plans? Are they reacting better, differently? How are companies doing out there?
27: Yes. So companies went from trying to, understand all this, tariff volatility and really putting a grasp on it to managing the uncertainty. So the better companies are implementing systems, processes, technologies, directives of trade, and they're treating the trade function as any other function in the organization, because it is significant. It directly affects the bottom line. It's a boardroom discussion. So we've seen significant advancement in the last year of tariff mitigation planning being incorporated into business strategy. And we're seeing a lot of investments in technology and different tools to manage the tariffs.
28: Andrew, thank you so much. Andrew Siciliano, partner, KPMG on trade and customs as well. Futures up 63 now. NASDAQ holds steady up 1.3%. The VIX giving me no love right now. I need an opening. 17.70 as well. The President of the United States tweeting moments ago, George Bori will just have to wait. As I look to see, I'm literally reading this, folks, in real time. John Thune, the gentleman from the Dakotas, should not allow the United States Senate to, quote, leave town until it passes the Save America Act, or far better still, terminates a filibuster where Republicans, et cetera. It's a domestic issue here. He goes after the, quote, Democrats, D-U-M, Democrats, on this. It just seems to be a statement on the Save America Act. We'll say that for you, I'm sure, at 12 noon with Kaylee. Lines needed. George Bori joins us right now, chief investment strategist, clipping coupons at Allspring Global Investments. Are we investing forward 1 year, 2 year, 3 years on the coupon or on total return?
3: So I think you can look at your bond portfolio and certainly focus on those coupons. They're coming in steady, consistent. Yields have gone up a little bit over the past month or so, so you're getting a bit more. I think for a bond investor, your perspective should be over the medium term. I mean, it always depends on exactly what you're trying to do. What I tell bond investors is that, income is your friend. It's the slow, it's the steady, but it's the compounding. And once you're at yields that are called, say, 6.5%, say on a pre-tax basis, that money doubles about every 10 years. And those are the types of yields and levels we can find in today's bond market. So from our perspective, we want to look out over the next couple of years. We want to lock in those higher yields today, and then we're just going to keep grinding it out. Price return been pretty volatile. We know yields went up a little bit this year. Prices have come down, but it's that consistent income that's steady, that is ongoing, that is persistent, that's working in your portfolio, and that's going to work really nicely for you, we think, over the next couple of years.
1: We've seen a ton of new issuance in the investment grade market, particularly from some of these technology companies, which the market hasn't seen before. They're coming to market to fund their AI business. How do you view that paper?
3: Yeah, well, we at Allspring, we're committed to helping fund the data center build-out. We're picking our spots. We've been pretty selective, but there have been many opportunities, as you point out, Paul, and there's going to continue to be one. I mean, top story on Bloomberg today is talking about the $750 billion NVIDIA OpenAI potential financing package, which is, again, truly colossal and just reinforces the notion that you will have plenty of opportunities to participate in the data center build out if you want to, as an investor. You know, the good thing from our perspective is that we are encouraged by both the current and the potential cash flow generated by these centers. And that I think is pretty important for bond investors. You know, we are going to be focused on cash flow, on credit quality, on the ability of these entities to be able to service that debt going forward. It's really the weight of supply that continues to just push spreads wider, incrementally pushes up yields, and does make it a little tricky. This is not a simple, you know, sort of buy and close your eyes and move on. Yeah. You have to be very selective.
28: I haven't asked this question. If Chairman Warsh comes to some agreement to raise rates now or in the future, does that roll over, redound into the corporate market? Is it discrete to full faith and credit dynamics, or does it go over into the rest of the bond world?
3: Well, Tom, that's a good question. I mean, we're seeing, you know, the market's doing a little bit of work for the Fed already.
28: Yes, bond yields are up. Strongly agree.
3: Bond yields are up. Front end expectations are tighter, and so we're starting to, you know, we're seeing that happen. And bond yields have been moving steadily higher over the last, you know, couple of months, and certainly over the course of this year. But when we look at kind of the last several years, there's a pretty good range around the 10-year Treasury. The high level, the high watermarks at 5.5%, the low watermarks at 3.5%.
28: Ed Yardeni mentioned
3: we're right in the middle of that. We're in the range.
28: It's an enormous range.
3: It's a big range. But if you look at the cost of borrowed capital in the corporate credit market, it has been moving steadily higher. And so that is a function of the economy. It's a function of economics. It's a function of demand for borrowed funds. And the question is who bears the brunt of it? Well, right now, with growth, you know, doing pretty well, corporate America's in a pretty good spot to weather the storm. That is really the central message.
28: George Borey with Allspring. Paul, I looked at this research note. Look at this. Look at municipal bonds for value.
1: I know.
28: I mean, it's buried in the note.
1: Exactly. Not for the people in high tax states like New Jersey. You mentioned that NVIDIA doing all these deals, and boy, you look at this Bloomberg News reporting, they include this chart here with all the circular AI deals. I mean, this is the definitive graph, people, to understand this. So go to your Bloomberg terminal and check out this article. It shows you all the companies and all the circular financings and relationships.
3: Yeah.
1: As a credit analyst, what do you do with that? Like, I've never seen that before.
3: Well, that certainly keeps us on our toes. We have a pretty deep analyst team at Allspring, and you know, we spend a lot of time both, you know, this is not unlike a typical, say, structured type deal where you're looking at who is the ultimate guarantor, right? Where's the cash flow coming from, kind of what is the optionality embedded in the structure, and then what's the ultimate asset that sits behind it. It is somewhat right. Circular, and it's concerning. You know, we need to keep a close right. Eye on that, and like I said, this is not for the faint of heart. You don't simply just jump in. You right. Need to kind of know what you're buying.
28: I mean, it's another smart question, but what I notice in the studio is all the bond guys are tanned and rested.
1: Sure.
28: And the equity guys look like they haven't been outside since Christmas. I mean, look at me standing. Look at me. It looks like Damien.
1: Of course.
28: Did you play 45 holes this weekend?
3: I wish.
1: So what are we doing out there just in terms of where do we go from here? Where do you see the real value here?
3: So, and, you know, Tom mentioned it. You know, if we look across the markets, there's a variety of different value spots. Munis still are at the top of our list. You know, if you just look at, say, the broad Muni, the Bloomberg Muni Index is just about 4% tax-exempt yield. You gross that up, and on a tax-equivalent basis, you're talking about 6.6%.
1: Yeah.
3: Or so. That is not a bad level. Inflation, let's cuff it at 3%. Right. So we're at a kind of call it 3.5% yield above inflation. I compound that over 10 years. I double my money. My purchasing power expands steadily. Then I can buy NVIDIA. I can buy BitDog, your trade, Tom. I could buy any type of equity investment I want. But behind the scenes, I'm just compounding steadily through time. That's the value trade.
28: What
3: tax exempt bonds?
28: Listen to him.
1: I know.
28: I mean, it's just too much. You booked it, right?
1: I did, exactly.
28: Yeah, George, if the war ends, seriously, and I don't mean what we're going through right now. I mean, like, if there's stability and peace in the Middle East, what does the bond world do? It's got to be price up, yield down, right?
3: Yeah, I'd say we're in a new trading range, and we think that the 10-year trading range is, the near-term range is 4.25 to 4.75. So, you know, we get sort of a announcement of some sort tomorrow, you could trend down to 4.25. Anything below that would mean growth is slowing, inflation is meaningfully decelerating, and something else is happening. But the economy is still trundling along, so to speak. We'll find out this week with the GDP report, but 2% growth, healthy CapEx spend, lots of borrowing for data centers, that keeps the economy moving. So we think we're in this

0: Is depleting. President Trump's ambassador to the United Nations, Mike Waltz, appeared to acknowledge a lot of stockpiles have been depleted, but also said the U.S. has everything it needs to carry out its campaign against Iran. The latest pause in fighting comes as Israeli Prime Minister Benjamin Netanyahu prepares to go to the White House this week. Netanyahu says he plans to press President Trump to keep a constant watch on Iran's nuclear program. Bloomberg's Monica Ricks has the details.
1: Israeli Prime Minister Benjamin Netanyahu says the U.S. and Israel have set back Iran's nuclear abilities a good few years, but cautions Tehran could still try to reconstruct what's been destroyed.
2: Our intel services and yours are working so close together that it's not that I'm going to present new information, but I think it's a good thing to have the opportunity to sit with our good friend President Trump and to hear what he has in mind, because I think in many ways it's his decision.
1: Netanyahu on Fox News. Trump has also said the U.S. is locked and loaded for major strikes on Iran, but suggested he'd wait diplomatic talks to play out. Monica Ricks, Bloomberg Radio.
0: Police have arrested one suspect after gunfire erupted at a crowded food festival beneath Seattle's Space Needle. The shooting around 6 p.m. Sunday at the annual Bite of Seattle Festival left three people dead and five injured, including a toddler. Festival vendor Roberto Ramirez says he got caught in the panic that followed the shooting.
3: All the vendors got behind the plywood because of the shooter until, I don't know, it was like 5 minutes. Then it was kind of like, you know, a big silence. And it wasn't until like 15 minutes later the cops started showing up.
0: A second shooter is on the loose. Opening statements begin today in the trial of a Massachusetts woman who is charged with killing her three children. Lawyers for Lindsay Clancy are expected to argue that postpartum issues were the reason she killed her children, 5-year-old Cora, 3-year-old Dawson, and 8-month-old Callan of January of 2023. Prosecutors argue Clancy strangled her three children in well-planned murders. Global news 24 hours a day and whenever you want it with Bloomberg News Now. I'm Michael Barr, and this is Bloomberg. Tom, Paul, Alexis.
4: Michael Barr, thanks so much. Major shout out to Simon White off the London desk for his work on looking at some of the trends out there. His colleague in crime, Joel Suss, over at the FT, Paul, wrote up a brilliant just summary of where we are on. There's an American productivity miracle, but labor hasn't kept up. So we all know that. You and I have featured that many, many different times. The labor share isn't keeping up. Joel takes it over to like 10 or 12 other countries. And it's amazing how each country is different in their productivity lift versus labor hasn't kept up, except in every single company, even something like Poland or Sweden, productivity is still doing better than labor.
5: Yeah, and you know, certainly in this country with these current immigration policies, where the population is not growing, you better have better productivity if you want this economy to grow. And maybe AI is beginning to deliver.
4: And the kink in America is 1970, is, you know, from our data back to World War II. And I remember that, like 1972, things changed. All of a sudden, labor wasn't keeping up. He's got a chart that goes back to George III.
5: Oh, boy.
4: Like 1760, in the break in the United Kingdom, because they have all that good old data, is like 1930, 1940.
5: Okay, industrial.
4: But it's like this conundrum, which is the entire show, our economics, is productivity keeps advancing.
5: Yeah.
4: And it's just, can labor somehow keep up? Technology winning each and every day. Shout out to Simon White, a lot of the Bloomberg economics team, and that work from Joel Suss over at the FT. Futures up 62. Look at Dow futures. I'm going to round it up. It's Monday.
5: 600.
4: Yeah, absolutely. 1.3% on the NASDAQ. We're going to open here in 9 minutes. And I guess it's a mystery before the earnings juggernaut of Tuesday, Wednesday, Thursday. Again, LVMH earnings. Look for that around 11:30. Paul Sweeney, I'll have that for you. It's Bloomberg's.
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3: I'm Nicole Murray with Your Money Now. Paramount Skydance said it has agreed to pause its acquisition of Warner Brothers Discovery until after a ruling on a challenge by states to the deal, plunging the $110 billion deal into further uncertainty. The agreement pausing the deal until next June, at the latest, trims a few weeks off the case schedule. The Odyssey continues to perform well.
4: This is a household waiting for master. I want you to choose me.
5: Ithaca's king is coming back.
4: No, he's not.
3: Christopher Nolan scored his second best weekend ever at the domestic box office after the film raked in another $87 million. Australia's Prime Minister Anthony Albanese said he would seek to raise the issue of tariffs with President Trump after the Trump administration imposed new duties. The United States recently enacted new tariffs on goods from 60 trading partners, alleging those countries failed to curb the trade of goods made by forced labor. Futures are up this morning after the U.S. and Iran paused attacks. That's Your Money Now.
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9: Good morning, everyone. 11 o'clock last night. He said, yeah, Phillies beat the Yankees. I'll come in. Joining us now, Eric Belchunas, driving all of our ETF coverage. Okay, I'm looking at the long-short ratio of 2x leverage speculation and ETFs. Am I reading this correctly, young man? 19 times? There's 19 long bets for every one short bet?
10: That's in the single stock leverage category. And yes, that is stretched. Basically, the leverage long, whether it's assets, volume, or number of products, is at its highest ratio to the leverage short. Usually, that's a signal that we're toppy. If that number goes down to like 2-1 or 3-1, that's usually a good bottom signal. So we are really stretched. Like, this is historically...
9: In the earnings season, your world is telling us go long Apple.
10: Well, we can't make investment advice in BI, but I would just tell you that a 19-1 leverage long to short ratio is like about as stretched as some of these valuations that Paul's probably like, you know, shocked by. And look, this is the market that we live in now. It, you know, it challenges your CFA studies. It challenges your experience. Yeah. What do you do? And, you know, most investors, for the most part, I find they stay long beta just so they're not like, you know, too hurt if the market keeps going up. But then they try to make other positions. One thing we see a lot of people doing is just going to cash. Money market fund gives you about 4%. You got that NAV locked in, and that's been sort of a replacement for general bonds, I think. And so until the rates go down below 3%, a money market mutual fund is a big thing. And it doesn't show up in our flows because it's a mutual fund. But they took in, you know, $750 billion last year. They're probably going to take in something close to that this year. So it's sort of like this polarization between like staying long, maybe making a few, you know, hot sauce type bets, but then also holding up a lot of cash, get that 4% yield with some cushion in case it goes down.
11: You got an idea for Mr. Warren Buffett as it relates to Trump accounts. Talk to us about this one.
10: Yeah, this is a little out of my day-to-day, but the Trump accounts default into SPY-M, which is an S&P 500 ETF. Every baby gets $1,000 and put right into that. It's a good idea. You know, a lot of like 45% of Americans don't have any stock ownership, and that's a big reason for the wealth gap. If you look at these billionaires, these mega rich people, like the top 15 mm-hmm. richest, it's almost all tied to the stock market. Like Elon Musk, 100% is the stocks. Buffett, it's like 95. So if the stock market is really behind their crazy big wealth, the Trump accounts offer them an opportunity to actually just donate shares of stock right into the kids' accounts with no capital gains. So it does a couple things. A, there's no tax. B, it goes right to somebody. There's no intermediaries taking anything. 100% of the money goes right to the kids. A, they can't touch it till they're 18. And B, it kind of like helps their legacy, because if you gift a kid some Berkshire shares, they're going to grow up probably being interested in Berkshire. What's the stock market? To financial literacy. There's like, it checks like so many boxes.
9: Yeah, but remind me the Trump accounts, how narrow it is. And the answer is it's like a certain age group, right?
10: So far, it's 4 million babies.
9: So far.
10: But they're looking at introducing 70 million accounts for all the kids under 18 to handle incoming philanthropy.
9: This is like a warm-up test to get systems down.
10: Yes.
9: And then boom.
10: Yeah, so we could, you know, in a couple months, a year from now, according to Brad Gerstner, who is the architect of these and spearheading them, the Trump accounts could see over $100 billion in donations from philanthropists alone. He's talked to some of these richest people who are interested. There's two issues, really. One is the name. You know, Trump, obviously controversial. But if you change the name, you know, you just pretend that name isn't on there if you're not into that. The idea is pretty good, though. The other one is that I think some of these really wealthy people aren't totally trustworthy of the government to run a program. So they're like, look, if I give you a lot of my money or my shares, like, are you going to screw it up? So I think those things are going to have, like, these really mega rich people baby step in. Okay, here's a couple billion. You know, Dell did $6 billion. But I think if Buffett jumps in, look out. You know, we could see a major trend. And if they just donate shares from the stock market over to especially lower income zip codes of the Trump accounts, you could see the wealth gap collapse instantly.
11: So where are we on this?
10: Well, again, right now we've got about, I don't know, 5 or 6 major people who donated. But
11: did they donate stock or cash?
10: Dell, yeah, both. The SpaceX president or CEO, I can't remember, but she donated SpaceX shares. Some people donated right to a state. That one guy donated to Oklahoma kids. So the fact that you can target it, and Dell donated to kids in lower income zip codes. So the fact that you can target it a little bit, I think also adds some interest for this is a really just interesting new tool for philanthropy. And again, I go back to the stock market. The stock market is why these people are so rich. A lot of the monetary supply and liquidity just flows right to the stocks.
9: Right.
10: And so this is a way to try to close that gap a little.
9: Okay. Eric Balchunas with us this morning. We're going to continue with him in a moment, driving all of our ETF coverage to set up the market for you. Of course, Alexis will be with us. But green on the screen persistently through the morning. NASDAQ pulls back ever so slightly in the last 20 minutes. Dow advances up 612 points here. The VIX is 17.76 as we get to the opening on a Monday before an earnings onslaught. Alexis Christophorus.
6: And we had a nice, strong rally in the pre-market, Tom, and it looks like that is translating into regular hour trading. S&P 500 up 57 points or 0.75% to start our Monday morning. Dow Jones Industrial Average up about 500 points or 1%. And NASDAQ 100 now up 1% or 286 points. The backdrop to all of this is plunging oil. Brent crude, $91.13 a barrel, down nearly 6%. I will mention it was down more than 9% earlier this morning. WTI crude down 5.5% at $84.41 a barrel. Bloomberg Dollar Spot Index a little changed at 1221.66. Japanese yen a bit stronger this morning, 163.70 against the U.S. dollar. Yields, though, have been lower all morning long. Two-year yield 4.32% and the 10-year at 4.65%. Spot gold down, or rather up 0.6% at $40.79. We've got Bitcoin up 0.5% at $64,930. And want to shout out shares of NVIDIA, up now about 0.25%, said it made a substantial investment in Safe Super Intelligence. That's the AI startup co-founded by the former chief scientist over at OpenAI. And that's your Bloomberg Opening Bell report, Tom and Paul.
9: Paul, help me here. I'm bringing up SpaceX right now just as an initial look-see here. Oh, I got the SPCX equity. Nailed it. First time user of the terminal. Here, it's like a 113. I got a 112 moments ago, 112. Yep. That's just ugly. With us here, Eric Balchunas, driving our ETFs. I got to ask, on June 10th, at the Canadian ETF conference, were you in Banff, where it gets up to like 65 or 70 is the high for the day? Was that a junket you went on?
10: No, but it sounds pretty good. 65 degrees is like my, it's like Northern California.
9: Yeah, exactly.
10: I love that.
9: Where's your next soiree? Are we booked solid in the fall?
10: Where's my next foray? I've got a home game. Alpha Architects having a conference in Philly. Really? I call those home games because I can just walk over there. Yeah. So I got that. And then I'm going to San Francisco to do the Money Show, which is an interesting show. It's all retail. It's like a bunch of like 55 to 70 year olds who come out and they just want to like stuff to invest in because I get all this money. And I like going to that because there's no terminal subscribers there, really. It's more retail. But I like to hear what people are thinking. It's a good way to get
9: I've been invited to do that. I haven't done it. Would I be out of place there?
10: No. They have like, you know, like the guy on Fox, Charles Payne, like somebody like that would speak there. Or
9: I think there's a lot.
10: Muhammad El Arian's been there a couple times. Yeah. So it's interesting. It's almost like Comic-Con energy where it's just like people who are really into investing. And you go to the booth room. It's like, here's some gold. Here's like a restaurant shares you can buy. And it's just a really kind of interesting retail show. There's option strategies, people who are have these big booths. I find it interesting. I only do one or two a year, but I usually go in there and just go over like some tips on ETFs.
11: How about the so-called dumb money trading leverage ETFs? How are those guys doing?
10: Yeah, one thing at the Money Show they do like is they like the hot sauce type ETFs.
11: Yep.
10: So I was looking at this. Leverage ETFs are clearly a big topic right now. They're growing. We talked about it when I first came on here. It's weird. If you go and look at the actual, I thought these things have probably lost so much money for investors. They haven't. Investors have gained $65 billion using these. So like TQQQ, which is the biggest leverage ETF, triple Qs, it's up 41,000% since it launched in 2010. And if you look over the years, whenever it goes up, they just pull money out. So they've been using it like an ATM machine. So they've pulled $12 billion out of it as it's gone up.
9: Well, we got to go because of time. But what you just said is a topic for literally all of August. The wealth effect, I think, is way underestimated on all this.
10: Yeah, I agree. And I think some of the retail traders that get dismissed as like dumb money, they're a little smarter than you think, whether it's the Vanguardians or the DeGens. They're both making money.
9: Eric Balchunas, thank you so much. Greatly appreciate it. With the Dow, we ended up 600, now up 544 on the Dow. NASDAQ doesn't do quite as well as futures. Futures are up 1.4%. We're open for trading 4 minutes in, and we're up 0.8%. SpaceX is giving me a 111 right now in the bid. We're not through to the July 23 low, but we're getting there abruptly.
11: Yeah, this is not what anybody wanted.
9: Should I sell or should I just write it down from 160?
11: Load it up, back it up.
9: Maybe. We'll have to see. The VIX 17.87 across America, around the world on YouTube. 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It's Bloomberg Surveillance.
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16: With SRA News, I'm Rich Thomason in Washington. Shooting last evening in the Pacific Northwest has left three people dead, four injured, including a two-year-old boy. It happened at a popular outdoor food festival near Seattle's Space Needle. One suspect is in custody. Police still looking for another. The on-again, off-again exchange of fire between the U.S. and Iran is off again. Both sides taking a pause amid efforts to restart talks on an interim ceasefire deal. Yet another summer heat wave is settling in across parts of the Midwest and the South, putting at least 40 million Americans under extreme heat warnings and all of the usual precautions that go along with that. Searing heat as well as smothering humidity, feeling temperatures going well above 100 degrees. On Wall Street, stocks opening sharply higher this morning. More details, srnnews.com.
17: With the Wall Street Business Report, I'm Bill Alexander. Some small businesses have filed a lawsuit against the Trump administration over its latest wave of tariffs on 60 U.S. trade partners. The suit was filed by the Liberty Justice Center, the same organization that challenged Trump's tariffs enacted under the International Emergency Economic Powers Act last year. The Trump administration wants soldiers to consider becoming truck drivers when they leave the military to help replace the tens of thousands of immigrant drivers who lost their licenses in a crackdown this year. The government will let veterans who recently drove large military vehicles skip the required skills tests for a commercial driver's license. Canada on Friday celebrated the completion of the new six-lane Gordie Howe International Bridge to the U.S. over the Detroit River. Canada scratched a joint gathering after President Trump last week suddenly announced 50% tariffs on Canadian goods entering the United States. For the Wall Street Business Report, I'm Bill Alexander in Washington.
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22: Coming up on 940 on Wall Street, I'm Alexis Christophorus. This Bloomberg Business Flash is brought to you by Oppenheimer. Oppenheimer focuses the power of their thinking on you, creating customized plans to help achieve your goals. Put the power of Oppenheimer thinking into your investing, wealth management, capital markets, investment banking. Stocks are kicking off the busiest week of earnings season yet with a nice rally as oil prices plunge. A third of the S&P 500 companies will release their profit report cards this week, including Amazon, Meta, Microsoft, and Apple. Another major event, of course, the Federal Reserve's rate decision on Wednesday. Market still pricing around a 1 in 3 chance of an interest rate hike. Off to the numbers we go. S&P 500 up 60 points. Dow Jones Industrial Average racing ahead 620 points. We've got the NASDAQ up 223. NASDAQ 100 up 235. Brent crude at $90.35 a barrel, down nearly 7%. WTI crude at $83.81 a barrel, down 6%. Shares of Cracker Barrel down 2%. It has named David Deno its new CEO effective August 10th. Deno most recently served as as CEO of Bloomin' Brands. And we've got shares of Forte Biosciences. This is a Dallas-based biopharma company. It is up nearly 40%. It's being bought out by the Netherlands Argenix for about $2.2 billion in cash. Tom was talking about it earlier. Another rough day for SpaceX shareholders. Shares of Elon Musk's rocket company down another 2%. The stock is now down 40% from its high on June 16th. That's your Bloomberg Business Flash, Tom and Paul.
9: Alex, thanks so much. Okay, there's two worlds out there in real estate. They got Simon Property Group off the Yardeni and Campora low of October 2022, up 164%, Paul. Thank you for recommending that to me. 28% per year. And then still out on Twitter, I'm seeing suburban workouts of office buildings, which are a disaster. From Dallas, David Auerbach helps out with Hoya Capital Real Estate. Is it a K-shaped REIT economy?
0: I would say parts of it yes, parts of it no. You know, the number one rule of real estate is location, location, location, right? Well, the number one rule of REITs is location, location management. And I think that plays a lot into this. Is a lot of these REITs own the best assets and the best markets at the best locations. And so for the workouts that you're talking about, these aren't necessarily REIT-owned properties that are going through that crisis.
9: Fair, right fair. Now. I did not mention that. That's fair. There, but is there any end in sight to that? People have come in here and said it's over. And I'm like, no, it's not. You know, this thing outside Corpus Christi is going for $12.
0: You know, I don't think REITs own properties in Corpus, not to knock on the city, but, you know, Tom, I have to tell you.
9: A little Texas shade there. You?
0: we cover over 20 subsectors in the world of REITs. 18 of those 20 plus are in the green this year. 10 of the 20 are up 20% or more this year. So you're seeing recovery across multiple sectors, both in terms of growth sectors and recovery sectors. Look, we're sitting in a REIT-owned office property right now. And every time I come to this property, I get the question of, when's the retail going into the ground floor? When are we going to see new tenants outside? And we're seeing new tenants outside. There's still a lack of new retail development that's out there that's making a lot of these existing leases that much more attractive because the landlords, like a Tanger is an example, who's Stephen Yaloff's on your air very frequently, he's always telling you about the opportunity to mark up rents.
11: How is the equity REIT index beating the S&P in an interest rate environment that rates are rising? How did that happen?
0: So it's funny that you say that. With today's performance, it seems like we are officially at a new all-time high on the REIT index. And I think the reason being a lot of these companies have been operating in such a high for long environment for so long that I don't want to say it's no big deal if the Fed raises rates this coming Wednesday. But on the other hand, the REITs have been used to high interest rates for so long. And so as a result, management teams are frankly going on the offense. M&A transactions are alive and well. We saw a big one announced last week with LXP Industrial. You got Avalon Bay and Equity Residential, two of the largest apartment REITs in the country that are currently merging. You're seeing privatizations. You're seeing debt issuance, JVs, private equity. You know, the capital machine is alive and well in the REIT industry. And for a lot of these companies, the operating fundamentals are solid. That market sentiment still doesn't warrant that. But I will say, the REITs are still underperforming the S&P by 60%, even though we're still at this quote-unquote all-time high. There's still a long way to go.
9: To me, the number one thing we don't understand in the math of all this is REIT debt is 5 and 7 years out. Is that right?
0: Five, seven, ten years. There's some 10 years.
9: It's not like 20 years out or 30 years
0: out. Only a couple of REITs are doing 30-year type of debt, like an American Tower or Prologis, a big, big player that's out there. But, Tom, the REITs have raised billions and billions of dollars of new debt. We're in blackout period right now with earnings. But on the other side of this, you're going to see REITs raising dividends, doing another wave of debt issuance. The capital window is as wide open as it possibly gets.
11: I spun out American Tower from American Radio back in the day and took Crown Castle public. These are REITs. Tower and Crown Castle. What are these companies and what's the play?
0: They're the biggest. Also, you have SBA Communications. They'd be the third largest tower REIT that's out there. Look, every single person's walking around with the REIT-owned property in their pocket every single day in a cell phone. We are using cell towers so much. If you're streaming this feed on YouTube right now, you're using a data center REIT and a tower REIT. So this is an industry that's frankly going through a little bit of a slower organic growth period right now. You know, we are seeing consolidation that's out there. Crown did spin off some of that tower business. Yep. But I still think that there's massive opportunity. You're seeing players that are out there that are frankly, you know, still trying to snap up some of these towers that are out there. There's a lot of towers that are not owned by the publicly traded REITs that are, again, looking to potentially bundle
11: up. I thought I rolled all that up back in the 90s. I thought I did all those deals. All right, real quick, what's the best sector right now that you're looking at?
0: There are two sectors.
11: Okay.
0: Senior housing, because there's a lack of new supply and we're getting older by the second, to say it. And then the other one's still housing. We still think there's huge opportunities in the resi space. You know, both when you look at home builders, the lack of affordability, it's the single family rentals and the apartment REITs that are benefiting
9: from
0: that runoff.
9: So that's what Blackstone's done.
0: Some stuff of what Blackstone's done. That's correct. I'll give you one more play as an industrial. And the reason being, talk about data center growth, data center, data center, da-da-da. It's the fall off effect of data center.

0: centers. New data center development means new industrial warehouse development for those suppliers that are going to be close to the data
1: Interesting. Center. Interesting. And does it'll look like outside O'Hare or whatever? There'll be a data center with lots of low-slung buildings.
0: Oh, I think a lot outside of a lot of major cities, you're going to see that, except in New York.
1: Right. What's the state of Dallas right now? Everybody's moving to Austin. I don't hear everybody's moving to Dallas. Is Dallas still booming?
0: Dallas is still booming. It's especially it's going further. Correct. As I like to joke, now the Dallas North Tollway in 75 at some point, Oklahoma is just going to be a suburb of Dallas because everything is being developed all the way up to the border.
1: I'm old enough, folks. Well, I'm old enough for course 3-2 beer, but I remember when Boulder was removed from Denver. There was like buffalo or whatever, cows. Between, and that's really what's going to happen up to the Oklahoma border.
0: You could say the same thing about Denton in relation to Dallas, where the University of North Texas is, and now it's literally just a suburb of Dallas.
1: Okay, the Cowboys have any chance this year? I mean, we're so enamored with the Giants and the Jets' wonderful excellence. Is this the Cowboys' year?
0: Every year it's the Cowboys.
1: Every year. That's the correct answer. David Auerbach, thank you so much. From Dallas, really appreciate it. With Hoya at Capital there and the REITs as well. Ed Ludlow works very, very hard. You know, I love to bust his chops. We're going to get to that in a moment. Let's do the news here with the Dow up 500 points. Here's Michael Barr.
2: Thank you very much. The U.S. has not attacked Iran for a third straight day, and Tehran says it has also halted attacks. This pause comes amid efforts to resume negotiations on an interim ceasefire deal. Bloomberg Middle East correspondent Abir Abu Omar.
3: Iran maintains the fact that it will continue to have its chokehold over the Strait of Hormuz, shipping movement there, and possibly that toll that we have spoken about multiple times over the past couple of months, really, once the ceasefire period is over. But a ceasefire period for 60 days is really in tatters right now with the attacks that have been happening. Oil prices, the market is reacting to this pause quite positively, below $90 a barrel. But the situation remains very, very volatile, especially with no discussions in order over the next few days or so.
2: Bloomberg's Abir Abu Omar. Police have arrested one suspect and they are looking for another after gunfire erupted at a crowded food festival beneath Seattle's Space Needle. The shooting around 6 p.m. Sunday at the annual Bite of Seattle Festival left three people dead and five injured, including a toddler. Oscar Sanchez was in the crowd when the shots rang out.
4: Once we got inside, they told us to stay against the wall, and then from there we were there for about five minutes against the walls, and then they were like, okay, go up, putting us in the elevators all the way up to the top of the Space Needle, where we were there for about 2 hours.
2: The mayor of Seattle called the shooting a horrific act of violence. In Queens, New York, a native of Ozone Park will be remembered. Family and friends will gather this evening for a candlelight vigil honoring Army Sergeant Angel Rampersad. The 28-year-old was killed earlier this month in an attack on a U.S. military base in Jordan. Rampersad was among three American service members killed in the attack. Global news, 24 hours a day and whenever you want it with Bloomberg News Now. I'm Michael Barr, and this is Bloomberg Top.
1: Thanks so much. Appreciate that. Let's get right to it. Ed Ludlow is a hard worker. Ladies.
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15: I'm Nicole Murray with Your Money Now. Stocks are sharply higher at the start of the trading session. The Dow was up by more than 500 points. The Nasdaq up by more than 200 points. NVIDIA, alongside dozens of tech giants, has launched an AI safety initiative focused on open models. It follows news that a Chinese open-weight AI model was able to defend against a cyber attack carried out by a rogue OpenAI model. Two U.S. small businesses have challenged President Trump's latest round of tariffs on goods from 60 trading partners, saying that the new policy went beyond the president's authority to tax imports. The lawsuit argues that the new tariffs required more detailed country-specific findings about unfair trade practices to be legally justified. Alphabet's robotaxi firm Waymo is reportedly considering ending its partnership with Uber due to a souring relationship between the two companies. That's according to the Financial Times. The partnership first announced in 2023, Uber shares dropped more than 4% upon the news. That's Your Money Now.
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16: Pensions. We were speaking last week. I was co-anchoring with Danny Berger, and they said that markets are just, you know how there's a Fed put? It's almost like there's a Trump put. They know that President Trump will rein in the war, and I guess really try his best not to make it become a full-blown out thing.
17: As of Friday, while I was relaxing on the beach, you people were dealing with the fact that the S&P 500 had notched its second straight weekly decline. That got people's attention.
16: There is that. And this month, we also saw the S&P, drop for the worst, I think, in a single month. Mag 7 stocks shed nearly 6%. Treasury yields highest since 2011. At 2007. But I don't know. I mean, we talked to a lot of analysts, and they were staying put. They said that they're going to wait it out. I feel like this has been going on for some time. I mean, it's the harsh truth that even with the real risks of geopolitical events for markets, they kind of shrug it off.
1: The drawdown on SPX now, Paul, is 2.2%.
17: Yes, I know.
1: Exactly. It's cratered.
17: Yes, exactly right. Got some big earnings this week, $24 trillion of market cap. That's what the companies represent this week. We got Thursday, Apple and Amazon, Wednesday, Microsoft and Meta. So traders and investors are going to have a lot to chew on this week.
16: A lot to chew on. And it's not even a matter of whether these companies will beat. It's about how these stocks will, the markets will respond to these beats. And it's all about hearing about the AI spending. You saw the reverse story. Tesla, investors thought they should spend more. And with Alphabet, they were scared. And we have JP Morgan, David Lebovitz saying you need to diversify your diversifiers. Yeah. However that looks like for your portfolio. I mean, it depends. Maybe Bitcoin for some.
17: For some. I mean, Bitcoin's actually up 1% today.
16: Look $65,000
17: per token. He's all over that.
16: It's up 1%.
17: It's almost like people, I'm not sure where we are in the AI cycle. Do you want these companies to spend more? Do you not want these hyperscalers to spend more? We had a guest come in here that just said, you know, it's kind of that picks and shovels trade.
16: Yeah.
17: Where's the money being spent? Where's this CapEx being spent? Just go buy those companies.
16: That's why, to your point, it's almost like the circular cycle. I mean, we have Bloomberg reporting that by some estimates, nearly $1 trillion for 2027 will be spent when it comes to AI buildout, which is a sum that I just can't imagine, but it really raises the question of, is it sustainable? Right. And the timeline is what is questionable. Also, patience is what they keep telling us.
1: I mean, Isabel, you're great at this, about trying to look a little bit longer than a two-minute move. Apple's free cash flow, COVID beginning, was roughly $73 billion.
16: Wow.
1: It's now $139 million.
16: Exactly.
1: It's like done a double in 6 years. Free cash flow.
16: It's so shocking, actually. I mean, $1 trillion by 2027. 2027 is next year. I mean, in a few days, it's August.
1: Excuse me.
16: Everyone.
1: Did you get that? And can we run that as a video next week? Isabel Lee, 2027 is next year?
16: Yes. In case you didn't realize, 2027 is next. But, yeah. Do you have time for 2 minutes for another fun story?
17: Go.
1: Minute, go.
16: Okay. I went to a peptide event. There was a guy who injected himself on stage, and peptide is all the craze. It makes you look younger, allegedly. It makes you fitter, trimmer. You inject it on yourself. So the reason why I'm writing about peptide, I'm not a health reporter, I cover Bitcoin, is because peptide is bringing people into Bitcoin. Because Bitcoin peptide is in the gray market, and sometimes they only accept payments through Bitcoin.
17: Ah.
16: So we interviewed someone who said he bought Bitcoin for the first time so he can buy peptide.
17: Interesting.
16: Peptide
17: John,
16: makes
17: you a peptide user over there?
16: We should all use it.
18: Decidedly not a peptide user, as you
16: but
18: can tell.
16: But yes, I mean, if you think about it, Wegovy and all those, they're peptides. But when I talk about peptide in this light, it's more of those in the gray market. And gray market is different from black
1: peptides
16: market.
1: Peptides are short chains of amino acids?
16: Yes. They make you, they said, there are people who, you know, look maxing? Looks maxing, it's a thing now. Some people hammer their jaws so that you can have a chiseled jaw.
1: Oh, I do that.
16: Good, good. You don't need it, though. I see it straight from here. But looks maxing is a thing.
17: Looks maxing.
16: Yes. You know, there's protein maxing.
1: You got to come in, like, earlier for a longer block.
16: Looks maxing.
1: We are so behind, Isabel.
17: We are.
1: Looks maxing.
16: And we will hammer our jaws together later.
17: Oh, boy.
16: For a more chiseled one.
1: Your jaws.
16: Mm-hmm. Jennifer Aniston takes peptide, if that convinces you.
17: Well, darn right it does.
1: Isabel Lee, thank you, I think, so much. Driving all of our equity coverage here as well. Dow up 480 points. So the basic idea is the middle child went to Backstreet Boys at the Sphere.
17: Wow.
1: And I guess they had, like, rock star seats.
17: Good.
1: And then Mari had a tantrum because Mari couldn't go, so we had to play NSYNC. So how do you end it? I mean, John Tucker says, Tom, can you play something legitimate after playing Backstreet Boys and NSYNC? So for John Tucker, the Blink 182.

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1: Breaking news this hour from Town Hall. I'm Rich Thomason. A shooting last evening in the Pacific Northwest leaves three dead, four injured, including a two-year-old boy.
2: Gunfire broke out during a food festival at an events complex near the Space Needle in Seattle, Washington. That's what a fire department spokesperson says. Police are investigating the incident. Washington State Governor Bob Ferguson says his prayers are with the families of the victims and the first responders.
1: Correspondent Andrew Stewart says one suspect's in custody. Police are hunting for a second. Investigators believe the two had been shooting at each other. They say there's no ongoing threat to the public. The on-again, off-again exchange of fire between the U.S. and Iran is off again. Both sides are taking a pause amid efforts to restart talks on an interim ceasefire deal.
3: It's a familiar feeling for oil traders as they start another week navigating the economic uncertainty created by this conflict. This time, crude oil prices have fallen on the hope that this military pause might lead to a return to a more permanent ceasefire and therefore a rebound in tanker movement through the Strait of Hormuz. But precedent suggests that this may be temporary. All of the key issues, including Iran's control over the strait, its missile and nuclear programs, they remain unresolved, which means no respites when it comes to higher costs for millions worldwide.
1: That's the BBC's Nick Marsh. Another summer heat wave, the so-called heat dome, is settling in across parts of the Midwest and the South, putting at least 40 million Americans under extreme heat warnings. People are being warned to stay hydrated, try to stay in the air conditioning. Searing heat and smothering humidity driving feels like temperatures well above 100 degrees. On Wall Street, the Dow is up 439 points, NASDAQ ahead 83. More on these stories, townhall.com.
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1: A wildfire crisis meeting led by the French president.
5: Emmanuel Macron and senior officials are focusing on the monster uncontrolled wildfires that have forced more than 250,000 people to flee their homes amid a first glimmer of hope that the spread of the largest blaze may have slowed in the Gironde region of southwest France, where flames have burned an area four times the size of Paris. The prefecture said the situation overnight had remained globally stable, a change from successive days where the giant blaze raging since last week had edged closer to the wine region city of Bordeaux. I'm Charles de Ledesma.
1: Russian ballistic missiles struck Kiev over the weekend, igniting fires, wounding at least three civilians. Local officials reported attacks in other parts of Ukraine that killed at least two people. These strikes follow Ukraine's successful drone attacks, which have stalled Russian advances, put more pressure on Russian President Vladimir Putin. News and analysis.
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13: I'm Taylor Riggs, and this is the Fox Business Report.
14: Both Brent crude, the global benchmark, and U.S. oil, West Texas Intermediate, are holding under $90 a barrel on hopes of U.S.-Iran diplomacy after the U.S. delayed major military escalation against Iran. Stock futures are higher. Bitcoin has recovered ground and is in the $65,000 range, though analysts at Zay Capital Markets say any renewed attacks in the Middle East could send Bitcoin to as low as $60,000. United Airlines approached Delta last year about merging. The Wall Street Journal says United CEO Scott Kirby explored the merger, but the talks did not advance and both airlines moved on. Delta and United are the two most valuable U.S. carriers. Industry officials believe any merger between the two would be impossible because of antitrust concerns. That's your Fox Business Report. I'm Jenny Coselda. Invested in you.
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0: Gunderson, president of Gunderson Capital Management. I'm here with Barry Kite, our chartered financial analyst, certified financial planner. Well, we have an up move in the markets here, but I don't think the market's really buying this latest truth, this truce. That's what I'm reading into it. The oil market seemed to believe that there's something there, because oil's down 4.85% to $84.46. But the market, even though on the surface, and I've said this before, a lot of times it can look a lot different on the surface than it looks down underneath the surface, because a lot of times it'll be one or two stocks that are really influencing the averages. Like we saw last week with the big sell-offs in Tesla and Alphabet, when the underlying market was doing well. And today we have the indexes up, but underneath the surface, it looks pretty weak to me. The AI stocks in particular are fairly weak. Gold is up a little bit here today. As I mentioned, oil believes in this latest round of the end of hostilities for now. A little more than the stock market does, with oil down 4.85%. Bitcoin, you know, it's up $900 per coin. And the 10-year is parked at 4.65% today, with a lot of earnings on tap this coming week. So welcome to today's Best Stocks Now show with professional money manager Bill Gunderson of Gunderson Capital Management. I'm here with Barry Kite, chartered financial analyst, certified financial planner. And Barry, I mean, the futures were way up last night. I thought, wow, it's going to be an explosion to the upside in the markets in the morning. But not so. Even though the indexes may be showing green on the screen, as I look underneath the market, it's a lot weaker than one would expect with this news. And as I say, I don't think the market's buying it, the stock market. Oil market's a little more trust in what's going on.
1: Well, and it's too soon to tell. I mean, it's Monday, right? We've got, I was looking at what we've got on tap this week. Obviously, we got the Fed beginning to meet tomorrow. We got the decision on Wednesday and whatever version of a press conference we get. I believe we also have four of the, we'll call them the previous Magnificent Seven reporting this week, right?
0: Yes,
1: so we've got we've got a lot of data points coming. So if you know, if you want to place your bets on the you know, some kind of long-term ceasefire occurring in Iran, I guess you can. But we've got a lot of other big news coming out this week for sure. So
0: I think the market is fearing a rate hike. That's what I think is underneath the surface.
1: Yeah, now it's the most, you know, in terms of indecision, it's, you know, I saw something where it's one of the most kind of up in the air rate decisions that you've seen. I mean, if you look at the chances of staying the same or a rate hike, right now you've got 64% that we stay where we are. You've got a 36% chance that we move up a quarter point. And with the Fed signaling, as of just call it over the last, you know, 16, 20 years, certainly since we've had the press conference, there's really been no, you know, there's really not a sense of which way this thing will go. My guess is they'll stay where they are, but we'll see. Yes. what the move ends up being.
0: Yeah, that would be my guess too, that on Wednesday they leave rates alone. I don't think they want to rock the boat at all in this environment that we're currently in. So it all began yesterday. I don't know what time it was, maybe later in the afternoon. The U.S. military has suspended its air campaign against Iran after nearly two weeks of escalating strikes, as the Trump administration pursues diplomacy aimed at reducing tensions around the Strait of Hormuz, while weighing the cost of a broader military campaign. So that's kind of the choice right now, is to pursue diplomacy after pounding them for 2 weeks. I don't know how hard we pounded them. Whether we pounded them into submission or not, we'll find out. But at the same time, they're also weighing the cost of a broader. If we haven't pounded them into submission, do we have to do even more? And so that's why I think the market is like, you know what, I don't know about all of this. According to U.S. officials, the Pentagon had been preparing a more extensive bombing campaign that could have lasted up to 2 weeks before President Donald Trump opted to delay the escalation. delay the escalation. So that's not exactly a ceasefire. Delaying the escalation. Okay, I'm not going to punch you for another week or so. We'll see what happens between now and then. Officials said the decision reflected a combination of diplomatic efforts, a shrinking list of military targets. That's interesting. There's not many military targets left out there to hit. And maybe that means that we've done some severe damage to their military capabilities. Only time will tell. You know, does Cauchy predicting how long before the next Houthi strike on an ocean freighter going through either the Red Sea now, it's expanded to the Red Sea, or the Strait of Hormuz, only time will tell. It's a day-by-day thing. That's why I think you can't make any commitments one way or another. As I said in the newsletter over the week, I didn't buy anything last week. Maybe one. Maybe we bought one. But, you know, you've got this very tenuous situation, which makes it very, very difficult. It makes it difficult to make decisions as it relates to energy stocks. It makes it difficult to make decisions regarding the AI stocks, and it makes difficulties in engaging the bond market right now because it's such a day-to-day thing and can change at any moment. But I will go over the earnings picture, which was pretty shocking what I saw on Friday when I first started to peek into where we're at currently with this earnings season. And we'll also go through who will be reporting. I don't know what we call the Fabulous Seven anymore, or the Magnificent Seven. They're not so magnificent.
1: Fizzling
0: the
1: Seven?
0: The Fizzled Seven? I don't know. I mean, there's only one or two that are worth much as far as charts and fundamentals go. Tesla has definitely fallen from grace, big time from that seven. I wrote up about Tesla and SpaceX in my newsletter over the weekend. And, you know, Meta has fallen from grace. Microsoft has fallen from grace right now. They just do not look very, very good at the current time. So it's very much an undecided situation, and you can't really make any bets, any kind of investments, really, until things smooth out a little bit. Now, the lull in fighting comes ahead of Israeli Prime Minister Benjamin Netanyahu's expected visit to Washington next week, raising questions whether the pause signals meaningful diplomatic progress or only a temporary operational break. I think it's more of the latter as opposed to the former. I think it's more of a temporary operational break, and that's why underneath the surface of the market, you're not really seeing much enthusiasm or optimism being weighed into the market right now. Mediators are working to revive an interim ceasefire, which fell apart, fizzled, and reduce tensions over the Strait of Hormuz, while Iranian officials have confirmed talks with Oman on maritime issues. And, of course, Oman is very strategically placed. It's down there at the end of the Strait of Hormuz where it dumps into the Red Sea. So there's talks going on there. A senior Iranian official told Reuters that Tehran would suspend. I don't know if anybody can speak for Iran. I don't know how many factions there are over there right now, whether there's a group of people making decisions, where there are several groups of people making decisions, and whether they're contradicting one another. We don't know that. There's a lot we don't know, and the market does not like uncertainty. But Tehran said they would suspend their own military operations as long as the United States refrains from further attack. Well, Barry, that sounds like our attacks are working. Right? I mean, they're willing to suspend their own military operations. Of course, with us running out of military targets to hit, what do they have left of military operations? That's another big wild card right now.
1: Well, and that's the disjointed nature of it, right?
0: Yes.
1: I mean, and the problem with this new, you know, drone kind of, you know, warfare, where, you know, I was seeing where the Houthis were able to, you know, shot a bunch of drones towards Saudi Arabian, you know, oil refineries, not just ships in the Red Sea. And you know, they thwarted a lot of them, but it only takes one to do some damage at some point.
0: Yes, and...

0: Saturday morning at 8 a.m. on 1220 a.m. KDOW.
1: You can always take another vacation, but this one is different. 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Mike Gallagher, Scott Jennings, Larry O'Connor, Jennifer Horn. 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
7: I'm Nicole Murray with Your Money Now. Cracker Barrel said its chief executive, Julie Messina, is stepping down amid the company's rebranding. Messina will be succeeded on August 10th by David Deno, the former chief executive of Outback Steakhouse owner Bloomin' Brands. Deno has 40 years of experience in retail and restaurants, including leadership positions at Best Buy and Yum Brands. The FAA reports that major U.S. airlines will need to retrofit planes by the end of 2030 to address potential wireless interference after a new auction of wireless spectrum. The carriers, however, will be $2.2 billion in government rebates to cover the costs. Are you backing off of produce amid the cyclospora outbreak? You are not alone. A new CBS poll says that roughly 40% of Americans are now buying or eating less fruits and veggies because of it. Stocks are higher this morning as oil prices fall after the U.S. and Iran halted attacks over the weekend. The Dow is up by more than 400 points. That
6: KDOW.

And welcome back here to the second quarter of today's Best Dogs Now show. I don't know who has a more difficult voyage these days, Barry, whether it was Odysseus sailing the seas of the Mediterranean, trying to navigate all of the hurdles and obstacles and adversity that he caught. Of course, Moana had the same issue over in the South Pacific. Right. Moana had her issues, too. But let's not forget, we're going to make a movie called The Strait of Hormuz. You know, with some captain, some Greek captain on a freighter headed through the Strait of Hormuz, and all of the Song of the Sirens and the Cyclops and the witches and everything that they face. But the Odyssey did bring in another $87 million in the second weekend. Listen to this. It's grossed $286 million now here at home, $639 million worldwide.

0: worldwide. So it's a hit for Comcast, which is badly in need of a hit. Their NBC franchise is not doing so well, and the stock is doing horribly. So like I say, I mean, oil seems to have a little bit more faith in this new temporary little, I wouldn't call it a ceasefire. I would call it, let's pause, lick our wounds, see where we're at, and see if we can negotiate again. Oil is down to $84.46, which accentuates the point that it's very difficult to invest in oil right now.
1: All over the place.
0: Yeah, we continue to own, like I've said many times, I think three or four oil stocks.
1: Yeah, LNG.
0: And just to hold them until things finally settle down, if they ever do settle down. Okay, before I get to the earnings thing, I just want to, this to me is a scary story. When we wonder what can go wrong with AI.
1: Oh, I know which story you're talking about. I read a detailed account of it this weekend. It's wild.
0: You know, look, we've grown up watching movies where some guy creates a monster. I think of Young Frankenstein, right? And all of a sudden the monster wakes up and it's out of control, and I'm sure there have been Batman movies and all kinds of different movies where they create a monster, and then the monster takes on a life of its own, and they can't stop the monster. OpenAI agent that broke into – now, an agent – I'm guessing that an agent is a non-person.
1: Not a human.
0: Okay.
1: No, this is a non-human. Yeah.
0: Someday we'll have two agents doing the show, you know. But right now it's Bill Gunderson and Barry Kite. They broke into the tech firm Hugging Face. Now, I'd never heard of Hugging Face. And it went in a days-long hacking spree that OpenAI did not notice until well after the threat was contained. Well, it's containing that threat, you know. It was running wild. The FBI was alerted, going, this thing's out of control. It's a monster. They notify the FBI, OpenAI does, the agent, a program capable of making decisions and executing complex tasks with little or no human oversight, attempted to break out of its isolated testing environment. That's like the test tube, right? The literal test tube that the scientist knocks it over and it spills onto the ground and a monster comes out of it and blah, blah, blah.
1: Electronic version of COVID, right? I mean, it's like the Wuhan lab, right?
0: Yes.
1: Wuhan lab.
0: It took several days for OpenAI to realize its agent was behind the hack. What do? Fire the agent? Do they fire bullets at the agent? Do they tase the agent? Don't tase me, bro. And the two companies only communicated about it for the first time on or around July 20th. So anyway, Hugging Face is preparing a public timeline of the hack. It would not speak about it. It just shows you
1: well,
0: what
1: and
0: can
1: here's
0: go
1: what...
0: wrong.
1: Yeah, and here's what I saw that's, you know, whether it can cause havoc or not, the biggest problem is for some of these companies is once they're, you know, they may have a budget in terms of what they want to spend in development or what have you, and then one of these things gets out of the testing lab, goes and causes havoc. Well, guess what? The company whose thing got out of, you know, got out of the testing lab is on the hook. So, you know, and they got to spend a bunch
0: of
1: money in tokens to get it back, rein it back in. So, in other words, it can actually increase your development costs very quick, you know, very quickly, and basically just burn your whole cash budget for some of these smaller firms if something like this happens.
0: It's a scary deal. I mean, what if one goes crazy in the Pentagon and you can't get it under control?
1: Yeah.
0: And, you know, another thing I read over the weekend is Trump's embrace of AI is not sitting well with a lot of his constituents and followers. They don't like his embrace of AI when something like this is going on in the background.
1: And both sides, you know, both sides. You got on one side, right? I mean, you've got, you know, it's not really a side necessarily that's, you know, what, protesting against data centers. You had a bunch of, you know, college kids booing their valedictorians when talking about AI during college graduations this spring. You've got, you know, like you said, you've got people on, you know, in the administration and on the Republican side who are not liking the embrace of some of this technology by the president. So, I mean, it's, you know, AI's got a certainly a reputation problem at the moment. And
0: yes, they're going to have to hire a PR agency on Madison Avenue to help clear up their sudden these agents. They'll have to hire a PR crisis management team. Well, it's ER, it's AR, AI versus EPS. And we'll see if AI can end EPS's long string of winning in the market, because the earnings are now pouring in. We now have 27% of the S&P 500 companies reporting actual results, with a lot to come. Yes, a lot to come. Microsoft is this week. Meta is this week. Other big ones. But, okay, last Friday when I wrote the newsletter, the week before this past weekend, we were at 23.6% expected growth in earnings, which is phenomenal, over the same comparable quarter last year. This is for the entire S&P 500. And when we finished last week, and I took a peek on Friday at where those numbers are now, it went from 23.6 to 37.9. All of a sudden, now we haven't had a 37.9 jump in earnings since the COVID, coming out of COVID, where you had those kinds of very easy comparisons, like the worst quarter of 2020 versus the comparable quarter a year later. It went all the way from 23.6 to 37.9. There is a caveat, however. It was mostly Alphabet. Alphabet was expected to announce $2.35 per share in earnings. Instead, they announced $9.85 per share. And the stock went down on that, by the way, because it didn't meet expectations.
1: Well, it's spending too much, buying too many chips. Probably.
0: Well, that's the problem. They're paying up for Micron, SanDisk, Samsung, and the SK Hynix chips. So this will be the second consecutive quarter of year-over-year earnings growth above 20%. And if that number holds true, that's going to be the largest number in quarterly earnings increase, again, since that one of those quarters coming out of the 2020. And I want to dig a little bit more into these earnings estimates and what they do to the target price. Where is the target price right now for the S&P 500 after these massive earnings? We'll be right back.
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3: This is Carol Platt-Liebau for Townhall.com. Until now, hard-left influencer Hassan Piker was perhaps best known for appearing to use an electric shock collar on his dog during a live stream. Now he's making news again for addressing the College Democrats of America convention dressed as Mao Zedong. Piker's called Mao, quote, one of the great leaders of this world, unquote. Yet Mao's policies are widely estimated to have caused the deaths of between 40 and 70 million people. Had Piker shown up dressed as Hitler, the outrage would have been immediate, and rightly so. Mao deserves no better. Piker's appearance and his denunciation of mainstream Democrats for compromising with so-called fascists reflects the extremist rhetoric gaining ground on the left. Unless Democrats of good faith confront that radical fringe, their party risks losing itself. Let's hope it's not already too late. I'm Carol Platt-Liebau.
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8: SRN News, I'm Rich Thomason in Washington. Seattle police say the gunman who opened fire last evening at a popular food festival near the Space Needle were shooting at each other. The police chief says the call of shots fired came around 6 p.m. One suspect in custody, the hunt goes on for a second suspect. The suspect in the deadly Berlin Pride attack that killed one person, injured 29, was shot dead by German police during a confrontation in a Berlin suburb. America will soon mark the 25th anniversary of the 9/11 attacks, and some of those who lost loved ones on that terrible day say they do not want New York City's mayor to attend the ceremonies at Ground Zero in New York. Watching Wall Street this morning, the Dow trading about 437 points higher, while the NASDAQ is up 98 points. More details at srnnews.com.
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0: And welcome back here to the second half of today's Best Stocks Now show. Well, with earnings season 27% in the books now, 80% of the companies have beat their EPS estimates, and 85% have beat their revenue estimates. Earnings are expected to go up 37.9% versus the same comparable quarter last year. Revenue is expected to go up 13.2% versus the same profitable or same comparable quarter last year. And the profit margin, Barry, for the S&P 500 is expected to be 15.7%. If this is the actual number when we end this quarter, it will mark the highest net profit margin reported by the index since FactSet Research began tracking this metric in 2009. The record going to back to 2009 is 14.8%. And we're expecting 14.8. Now, as we take these earnings estimates, which have gone higher, greatly influenced by Alphabet's report this past week, and we put them into the 2026 earnings estimates and the 2027 estimates, they both go up this week. We are now looking for this year $342 in earnings, which will be an all-time record. But wait, next year, 2026, $401. Slap a 20 to 21 multiple on that, and you can come up with your own one-year target price. The consensus 12-month target price for the S&P 500 right now is $9,071. And, of course, the S&P is trading right around 7,500 right now. So that's significant upside potential for the S&P 500 over the next 12 months if these estimates hold true. And, of course, the direction of those estimates only been upwards recently. There's been no leveling off whatsoever of the estimates increasing. Now, 177, this is the big week. This is the battle of the bulge right here this week with all these big companies reporting earnings. 177, over one-third of the S&P 500 companies will report earnings this week, and many of them are S&P 500, well, nine. There's 177 S&P companies and nine Dow stocks that will report earnings this week. So as I said, you know, the average, the consensus one-year target price right now on the S&P 500, when you look at all of the macro analysts out there, is 9,071. So, Barry, now, one last thing. The forward P.E. ratio. The forward P.E. ratio as of Friday. Remember, earnings went up and the market went down a little last week. That means that the S&P 500 forward P.E. Contracted down to 20.1 this week. 20.1. It was 20.3 last week, and it's been as high as 23 recently, Barry. So 20.1, and it's a little on the depressed side right now because of the Strait of Hormuz.
1: Uncertainty. Yeah,
0: it has
1: uncertainty
0: nothing
1: will
0: to do with with earnings. It has nothing to do with earnings. And if the market stays the same and earnings estimates continue to rise, that forward PE is going to continue to go down. That's what happened last week. I could see it dropping under 20 this week. It just depends. But we do have all of these companies reporting earnings, and the direction has been up, up, up, with companies beating their earnings estimates and revising these estimates higher. I see no reason for that trend to stop at this point in time. And what's driving it? The massive amount of money being thrown at OpenAI, Anthropic, Elon Musk, SpaceX, and them turning around And not just those companies, the existing companies. Remember, that's what brought Alphabet down. It wasn't their earnings that brought Alphabet down. It was their capital spending plans. It was 100% how much we've got to spend to continue to build out this infrastructure that we're building, which involves Micron chips, which involves Arista Network Networks, which involves all these different companies, Broadcom, NVIDIA, AMD, and the hardware or the equipment to build those chips in Applied Materials and in ASM lithography. And that's what's driving the bus and driving these earnings so high right now. So on the one hand, you could say, well, it's focused in about 25 or 30 companies. Well, that's right. But it usually is. It's very seldom is the whole market benefiting from the current market environment out there. And right now, it's these, I don't know what you're going to call them, the terrific 25 is what I'll call them. I'll term a new, maybe I'll write a, I'm going to write that down, an article, the terrific 25, because that's about what it is. I could name them off, and I have before. I'm not going to do it now, but that's basically what's driving the markets. Okay, now let's get back to other issues. We talked about oil prices coming down. Oil seems to have a little bit more faith in this temporary pause than the rest of the market. Okay, we've got earnings this coming week include Microsoft, Apple, Meta, Amazon. Those are the four big ones. You also get Boeing, UPS, MasterCard, ExxonMobil, Chevron. Those are all coming. Tomorrow we'll get Ford, which is not exactly a market bellwether stock anymore. We'll get Boeing, which is kind of on its own. It doesn't really impact the rest of the market like it used to. Also reporting Coca-Cola, Visa. This is it. I mean, this is the big week this week. KLAC will report tomorrow. That's an important tech stock. Seagate will report tomorrow. That's another very important tech stock, hardware stock. And I see a lot of analysts, including myself, favoring the hardware stocks, the Dells of the world, the Seagates of the world, the Western Digitals of the world. These companies make hardware, not software, hardware. I'll tell you another phenomenon, Barry, and I finally put two and two together. I couldn't quite figure out over the years, the employment situation in the world impacts the staffing companies. And I've seen times when the staffing companies were red hot. Manpower.
1: In a tight job market usually, right?
0: Yes, but you know what's doing it now? People losing their jobs to AI.
1: Oh, yeah.
0: Are going and signing up. So I've seen BBSI is another one. I've seen in my app all these top-ranked staffing companies. I mean, they're basically they're the whatever you pay the employee, they're keeping a big chunk of it for placing you in a job. So it's a very profitable business model, but it ebbs and flows big time. It's very, very, very cyclical. But right now they're at a good place in their cycle because of people losing their jobs to agents. You've been replaced by, that's the letter you don't want to get as you leave on Friday in your paycheck. By the way, Joe, you've been replaced by Bob or Claude. We don't need your desk anymore. We don't need your laptop. We don't need to buy Claude health insurance. And these people are heading to a staffing agency to try to Barrett Business Solutions, another one I've seen on fire here recently. Okay, then we're going to get Meta reporting on Wednesday. Very important. Qualcomm, Starbucks, Procter & Gamble, the venerable one. Teladoc reports on Wednesday. Chipotle, Robinhood. Okay, then on Thursday, we'll call it Tech 25 Thursday. Apple's going to report. This will be Cook's last, I think this is Cook's last
1: earnings
0: quarter.
1: Call?
0: Yes.
1: Oh, okay.
0: And he drives off into the sunset. Amazon's going to report on Thursday. Altria, Bristol Myers, Coinbase, MasterCard, Rivian, who cares? MicroStrategy, which is his strategy's not working so good. And then on Friday, we're going to get ExxonMobil and Chevron, a couple oil heavyweights, punching it out with the analyst on Friday. When we come back, we'll give an update on SK Hynix and SpaceX. We'll be right back.
2: With the Wall Street Business Report, I'm Rich Thomason. Oil prices have eased and Wall Street opened sharply higher this morning as the U.S. and Iran paused their attacks on each other. There are hopes for renewed talks to get the ceasefire back on track and potentially end the war. Oil prices sank almost 7%. Shares of Chinese memory chip maker CXMT have soared as the company began trading in Shanghai, in mainland China's biggest IPO in recent years. CXMT, founded 10 years ago, raised at least $8.6 billion with the IPO. It is China's leading memory chip manufacturer, making chips that are used in areas including AI servers and consumer electronics like smartphones. President Trump will talk about the economy and his economic policy when he visits a GM plant today in suburban Detroit. For the Wall Street Business Report, I'm Rich Thomason.
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11: This is a household waiting for master. 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
11: No, he's not.
10: Christopher Nolan scored his second best weekend ever at the domestic box office after the film raked in another $87 million. Sheehan said it swung to a $99 million quarterly loss due to slowing sales after the U.S. removed an import duty exemption on small packages and a hefty one-time accounting charge. The pre-IPO filing shows that Sheehan posted a loss in the first quarter of 2026. This compares with a net income of $395 million a year earlier. Confectionery firms say chocolate sales have fallen this year as high costs continue to price out customers. CNBC reports that chocolate companies are looking to win back consumers with strategies that include social media-inspired product launches and innovating premium products. Stocks are now mixed as chip stocks tumble. That's your money now.
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0: And welcome back here to the final segment of today's Best Stocks Down Show. Well, the market's taken a decided turn south here since we started the day. And it started out
1: pretty, steam.
0: Yeah, pretty strong on the surface of the market. I'm not quite sure if there's been an attack on by a Houthi rebel on a ship. But the AI stocks are basically down about 2% right now. We're talking all of the usual suspects there in that AI space, which has been dry. The terrific 25, I guess you could say, are very weak here right now today. I don't know what it is, if it's an issue in the Middle East. That seems to be the biggest factor in the market, because not only is it driving oil prices, it's driving inflation expectations. Okay, NVIDIA and SK Group, that's SK Hynix Inc., a $500 billion partnership amid South Korea's $950 billion AI initiative. So let's just take a look here. First, we're going to look at NVIDIA stock, which has had a little bit of life under it here recently. Today, however, not so much. NVIDIA stock, NVDA, is down 3.7% right now, which is pretty typical. It's a weak chart, too. I will say this about NVIDIA. NVIDIA's chart was really perking up here 4 days ago. It was threatening to break out, begin a new uptrend, and now it's pulling back again and kind of settling into a sideways trend. SK Hynix is now below its IPO price. We don't own any SK Hynix. We did own it through our EWY ETF exposure, which we sold a while back when SK Hynix went public. And SK Hynix continues to be a very weak stock. It's and volatile. That Korean market, South Korean market, is extremely volatile. And even they sign a $500 billion contract with NVIDIA today, SKHY is down 6.8% right now. Now, SpaceX continues to tank, absolutely tank. SpaceX is now at $110.54. It's down another 4% today. It went public at $135. It's now at $110. It's $25 underwater. And what was once a almost $3 trillion company is now a $1.53 trillion company. Extreme damage been done to this stock. I read that Cathie Wood is still buying it all the way down. And I also read that Michael Burry is shorting the semiconductor, the chip stocks. That takes a lot of courage. We'll see how he does on that bet.
1: That's
0: trying to stop a freight train and standing on the tracks with your hand in front of it, right?
1: Yeah, well, I saw a good interview with Jensen Huang, the CEO at NVIDIA, and he was talking about how under basically supplied the chip sector is in terms of he was talking about not only humans needing computers, but he was also talking about agents needing
0: the
1: computers.
0: Agents are buying like crazy. They're out of control.
1: He was talking about robots, you know, needing chips, and so. He made the case, and after listening to it, I was like, you know, he's probably right, is the fact that, you know, the world is going to need more chips, period.
0: Somebody needs to do a cartoon of a big fat agent with his mouth open, his jowls stuffed, his stomach over-bulging, feeding on chips, right?
1: Yeah, or
0: more
1: dollar
0: chips,
1: bills,
0: more
1: one of the
0: chips,
1: others.
0: More
1: yeah.
0: chips, I need more chips, and some guy shoveling chips into his mouth with dollar bills over a big pile of chips that look like a stack of gold, like Fort Knox. Maybe we should put these chips in Fort Knox and have a guard over them or something. Maybe we should have a currency based on chips, backed by chips, and chips we trust. Huh? Okay. Well, Tesla's breaking down.
1: In agents we trust.
0: We don't trust. I don't trust.
1: No,
0: and
1: way.
0: I don't trust Tesla either. Tesla stock breaking down. It is not a Fabulous 7. Sorry. It's gone from 500 to 308. That's a huge drop. That's a 40% drop since late last year. That's a huge drop, and it continues in a terrible downtrend. And that's not helping the sentiment of the market, seeing a lot of these big chip or tech stocks, what once were called the Magnificent Seven, selling off like they are right now. And selling begets selling. There's no question about it. I mean, it creates a trend. Then you get the trend followers on board, and the trend followers write it down. And then eventually the earnings and the value guys come back in, seeing the value, seeing the glass half full and not half empty, and start driving it back up. But that point has not come in Tesla yet. From a technical point of view, Tesla is in a number four downtrend. If you haven't sold it, well, what can I say? It's still in a number four downtrend. Nobody knows where that number four downtrend is finally going to end, abate, start going sideways, and building a base. Nobody knows where that big chunk of buyers are until we find them. It's still searching for that support level, which is very elusive right now. Tesla's down at 308 per share. Well, that's all I can say is the macro earnings picture looks as good as it ever has looked. But on the surface, we have surface noise. We have chop. We have the wind roiling up some 1 to 3 foot swells and some white caps, whatnot, which makes the voids just a little bit choppy. And that's where we are. Odysseus knows all about it. He had more than chop to deal with. He had like 40-foot swells to go over, up and over. That's
1: tsunami warning.
0: See, when they peak, and show white water at the top of those 30, 40, like they're going to break, uh-oh, that's trouble. Take it from one mariner to another. Okay, well, we're all out of time today. It's all about the Strait of Hormuz right now, which affects the multiples, which affects oil prices, which affects interest rates, which affects inflation considerations, and we have a Fed decision coming up Wednesday. But underneath it all, the earnings picture remains robust, robust. To make an appointment with us, go to GundersonCapital.com. I saw a bunch of new stocks coming in today. That means somebody transferred in from one of the big wirehouse firms because I see all the usual suspects that I got to dump today. If you'd like to get a four-week trial to the newsletter, the app, the live trading alerts, GundersonCapital.com, GundersonCapital.com. 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
5: Breaking news this hour from Town Hall. I'm Rich Thomason. Seattle police say the two gunmen who opened fire last evening at a popular food festival near the Space Needle were shooting at each other. Assistant Police Chief Tyrone Davis says call of shots fired came in just after 6 p.m.
6: Officers responded and addressed one of the shooters. That person gave up and was taken into custody. There was another person that we believe that was also involved that fled the scene, and officers began an active search for that person.
5: And that search goes on. The shooting left three people dead, a two-year-old boy among four others who were injured. The suspect in the deadly Berlin Pride attack that killed one person, injured 29, was shot dead by German police during a confrontation in a Berlin suburb. Authorities identify the gunman as Abdul Balut, German citizen with Lebanese roots. Prosecutors say that he had previously tried to get involved with ISIS. America will soon observe the 25th anniversary of the 9/11 terror attacks, and some of those who lost loved ones on that terrible day do not want New York City's mayor to attend Ground Zero ceremony.
7: It's an emotional time for the families of the innocent people killed by radical Islamic terrorists on September 11th of 2001. Some are very busy gathering signatures for a petition as they do not want New York City Mayor Zoran Mamdani to attend the annual ceremony where the names of all the victims are read out loud at Ground Zero. They're concerned about the mayor's associations with people who have minimized what happened and have even suggested America deserved the attacks. The group posting specific examples on the website change.org.
5: And that's correspondent Laura Winters. On Wall Street, the Dow 267 points higher. The NASDAQ is down 15 points. The S&P up 9. More on these stories, townhall.com.
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18: Stocks rallied at the open. The Dow rose more than 500 points in early trading. Crude oil prices have moderated on paused hostilities between the U.S. and Iran. Brent crude at $91 a barrel, West Texas Intermediate at $84. The Wall Street Journal says the companies that manage Kuwait's oil sector have signed a $16 billion lease agreement with a group of investors led by investment firms Blackstone, Brookfield, and KKR. Space company Rocket Lab has received a $266 million contract from the U.S. Space Force, the Space Service branch of the U.S. Armed Forces. And Porsche, a unit of Volkswagen, says it plans to cut an additional 5,000 jobs in coming years to streamline the company. That's your Fox Business Report. I'm Ginny Cosolda. Invested in you.
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20: Year where they changed their logo and they basically had a big revamp that had a lot of backlash that came as a result of it. And in tandem with that, the CEO that oversaw all of that is stepping down, and that announcement was made today. David Dino will become the company's next CEO effective August 10th. And what was really interesting that the analysts really called this move by the company surprising. Citi specifically noted that Cracker Barrel appeared to be gaining some same-store sales momentum after the 2025 logo episode. And Bloomberg Intelligence noted that Dino's long-term success will hinge on whether he can attract talented executives to work with him in Lebanon, Tennessee, which is about 40 minutes east of Nashville.
21: Maybe you're good. That's all I'm worried about.
20: Yeah. You don't care about the logo.
21: No, please. All right, how about Tyson Food?
20: Sure. So Tyson's Foods is climbing as much as 6.9%, and it is currently up about 6%. It's on track for its largest intraday increase in almost 3 months. This is coming after the U.S. Department of Agriculture said late Friday that the U.S. would resume cattle shipments from Mexico in an effort to ease the domestic shortage that has led to higher beef prices. And this is after more than a year-long ban was put in place to prevent the spread of what's called a New World screwworm, which is a parasitic fly. Barclays analyst wrote that this move will lower prices and called it a clear benefit for beef processors in America. JBS, ticker JBS, another meat processing company, is up as much as 8% on this news, its biggest jump in over 4 months. So Tyson Foods, ticker TSN for that.
21: I watch Dutton Ranch. I know all about the cattle industry.
20: Dutton Ranch.
21: Exactly.
20: That's the next line of business you're getting into.
22: Did they have screw worm on that show?
21: No, they took care of that.
20: Oh, no, they took
21: quickly,
20: that plot line out.
21: Very quickly. So, no, I know all about the ranching business. All right, thank you very much. We appreciate that. For more conversations like this, subscribe to our Stock Movers Reports. 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Jody Lugar with that report for us. We appreciate it. George Ferguson joins us here, Bloomberg Intelligence, aerospace and airlines analyst. George, you just got back from the big aerospace show in England. There were some headlines, but how would you characterize it? Were there big orders from airlines and the aerospace companies?
23: No, I'd characterize it as a little bit of a disappointment. So I think expectations were low going in. The backdrop isn't great right now, right? The price of fuel, volatile. Up heavily and volatile, which I guess is probably even the more scary word for airline executives. And given that backdrop, you know, in a war in Iran, war continuing in Europe, I think folks were sitting on their hands, not placing a lot of orders. What we did see was lessors place most of the orders, and typically lessors will come in at speculative points, right? They'll look to place orders in hopes that everyone kind of got it wrong here. This wasn't an inflection point. There's more demand for airplanes down the road. Mm. They'll place these are orders, and then by the time they get delivery, kind of hope the market stronger than everybody thinks, and more demand for airplanes.
20: Okay, so it's interesting that the orders were not as robust as people had anticipated when it looks like the airline industry is doing great. I mean, there's plenty of demand.
21: Yeah.
20: Ticket prices are up. I know fuel prices have increased, but it feels like airlines are passing that along to passengers and people are paying up for it. So how do we reconcile that?
23: Yeah, I mean, so there's a couple of ways to reconcile that. One, I would say backlogs are still pretty strong. So look, don't worry about the airframer's ability to build airplanes. The most important airplanes in their portfolio of product portfolios, A320, 737, the narrow bodies, they're into the next decade. When you place an order today, you're into the next decade for a lot of those before you're getting any deliveries. Also, same is sort of true for the 787, A350. You're 6-7 years out, I think, before you got to get an airplane. So there's a lot in the backlog. A lot of orders have already been placed. But again, look, I think the airlines probably looking at that backlog thinking they should be regularly in to refresh those orders. And I think they're, again, sort of watching how the world develops here. They've not all of the increased cost of fuel. They've started to recover, as we're seeing from the U.S. earnings season. So there's still more work to be done. I think the market, the airline business, the marketplace, would have to be smaller at these higher fuel prices. I don't think these fuel prices will persist long term anyways, but I think they're watching that and trying to figure out where we go from here.
21: All right, George, hopefully at least you had a good time and some good parties and some good meals, because that's, at the end of the day, what these air shows are all about. George Ferguson, thank you very much. Appreciate it. George covers all the airspace and airlines for Bloomberg Intelligence. Next, I want to bring in Laura Martin. She's a senior analyst at Needham & Company. She's out there in L.A. I've known Laura for decades. She's covered the media industry for decades. And what has characterized her work, from my perspective, is just the level of innovation in her research. She looks at companies and industries very differently than most of the street. As an example, I'm going to say 25 years ago, maybe even more, she really put return on invested capital front and center for her research. And I didn't know anybody else doing that back in the day. And that was really unique. And that drove a lot of some really cool research back in the day. Now, I think she takes it one step further. She uses the ratings from Glassdoor, which kind of looks at the culture and values of its employees across her research coverage. And she says, you know what, if happy employees are valuable employees and they create shareholder value, and that's one of the metrics you should look at. Laura, thanks so much for joining us here. Talk to us about this research, and you guys highlighted Meta recently using this type of research.
0: Yeah, so what we're doing is we're looking at the fact that out of the 23 stocks we cover, Meta pays the most in stock-based compensation per employee. Both are metrics you can pull out of their public financials. So they're paying every single employee at Meta, which is like 70,000 people, $300,000 each. So presumably some people, like receptionists, don't get stock, which means they're probably paying people who do get stock $500,000 each in stock-based comp. So you say to yourself, why are they paying more, a lot more, than everybody else in big tech and in big cap? And when you look at the answer. Out of the 23 companies we cover, their ratings by employees today is a 2.8 out of 5, which is the lowest of all the companies we cover by a lot. Like Netflix is 4.4, Google 4.2, and, you know, Meta's down at 2.8.
1: That's a huge difference.
0: One of the reasons they have to pay so much is because their culture and values are really low and horrible internally.
1: Okay, say more about this. What do we know about the culture and the values? I mean, you dug into all of this. What did you find?
0: So I think the problem is, you know, the CEO is unimpeachable. He controls the company absolutely. And you've seen him pivot really rapidly from the metaverse. Oh, change the company name, but now we're firing all those people. Quest goggles were really in, you know, vogue for a year, and now they're sort of getting left by the wayside. So now we're doing, now he's doing generative AI. But 3 weeks ago, he said, we're getting into the chip business and we're going to compete with NVIDIA. So I think just this strategic pivoting really demoralizes people and confuses them about what the strategic priorities are of the enterprise.
21: So the net result is to, I guess, attract and retain. They have to pay more. And in Silicon Valley, that means stock. That's not like Laura and I grew up on in Wall Street, where it was just cash, cash, cash. Out there, it's all stock. What's the long-term impact, do you think, on their equity value, their stock performance?
0: I think it means you have higher employee churn, and the people who churn are the people who can get the next job, which means they're good people. So they're leaving for OpenAI or Anthropic or Google. And so that makes, to get the new person to replace that churned out person is just more and more expensive. And that's bad for shareholders, because it's dilutive to shareholders if you have to pay people more to attract them and retain them. So I think it's bad for, and it's bad for both. I mean, both employees and Wall Street need stock prices to rise. So it's bad for both employees and Wall Street to have them have to give so much equity to attract and retain people, I think.
1: What does it mean for the company's ability to deliver on these new strategic initiatives? I mean, if Mark Zuckerberg is pivoting the company every 6 months, every year to something new, he's paying up for the talent, but can they execute if the, I mean, if there isn't that allegiance between company and employee the way you might find elsewhere?
0: Right, exactly. So one of the things he just said in a town hall, that he's going to lease capacity. He just did a $10 billion leasing deal where he has built too much capacity, because he said his AI initiatives aren't going as quickly as he had hoped. Well, that's exactly the answer to your question, that the employees are, it's unclear what priorities are. Things are happening slower regardless of, despite the amount of money he's spending on talent.
21: Laura, you're one of, there's 72 buy ratings on this company, only seven holds. You're one of them. Why is that?
0: Because I think he is destroying value by not having strategic focus. That I think he's got, Quest was about trying to go into competition with Apple. He's in the shopping business because he's trying to displace Amazon. Of course he does search, because right? So that tries to, he really is next to search, social and search. He is the number one competitor to Google. And now he's going in the chip business, which competes with NVIDIA. So I feel like his strategy is reactionary and keeps going into business, you know, sort of trying to compete with the incumbent winner take all, you know, participant. And I just think that won't work in the end. He's much smaller than many of these companies he's going into competition against. I just think it doesn't work in the end, I think.
21: All right, Laura, thank you so much. We appreciate getting some of your time. 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It is rarely consensus. She's not afraid to go against the
1: grain. That was super interesting.
21: Yeah.

0: 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But again, still higher than where they were before.
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19: 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So setting the tone for markets today, sell-off in chip makers and these tech jitters being revived, of course, ahead of the results from a handful of mega caps this week. Information technology, the home to the semiconductor stocks, that's among the worst performers among the major industry groups in the S&P 500. Worst performing industry group, energy, as oil prices, they decline right now by 6 to 7%. Then you have meat processing companies gaining as the U.S. expected to allow Mexican cattle imports to resume. S&P 500 right now, 2 points higher, 74.14 on the index. Dow Jones Industrial Average up 241 points. And the NASDAQ Composite Index is down 20

0: 3 points right now. Hollywood production way down. You should know this is the Celebrity Lonestone.
1: Odyssey? Are you talking about Odyssey or something else?
0: No, it's Hollywood produced nearly 100 fewer TV shows in the first half of this year.
1: Yes, the golden age of TV is over.
0: So this is the fourth year in a row of declines. Output down almost 50% from 2022. This is from the data tracker Luminate. Cable has suffered the steepest drop with a 47% decline.
1: Everyone needs to show an ROI on their streaming operation.
2: Yeah, and the state of California has to get aggressive again on keeping that stuff in L.A. because every other state's stealing their business because of their tax.
1: Canada.
2: Situation. Yeah.
1: Other countries.
0: Yep. New Jersey.
2: Jersey, baby.
0: Netflix.
2: Netflix right in Monmouth County.
0: Yeah. Yep. If you go down 35 in Middletown, Route 35, the old food town there with the big evil clown.
1: What, have you seen shows being filmed as you drive by?
0: They're filming it right there. So it's just like... And
1: is it like a modern day thing or is it an old time show?
0: No, it's
1: show?
0: The set is like a gas station. They built a gas station there.
1: Really?
0: In the giant parking lot. And I shouldn't tell this story, but they didn't like the backdrop, one of the neighbor's houses, the real houses on the street. So they went to the neighbor and they agreed to paint the guy's house for free.
1: Oh my God. And so the neighbor said, okay, done.
0: Yeah, why not? So, anyway, we checked the, you didn't hear from me.
2: Yeah.
0: The market's right here on Bloomberg Radio. I'm John Tucker. That's your Bloomberg Business Flash. And Paul.
1: I would say yes to
2: a new painting.
1: Yeah.
2: Thank you. It's not like they can't afford
0: it. I was told by the owner of the property that these Hollywood people, as he put it, they spend money like it's going out of style.
2: Yep.
0: At least, you know, for productions like that.
2: Absolutely. All right, very good there, John Tucker. It's Scarlett Fu and Paul Sweeney live here in our Bloomberg Interactive Market. We got mixed screen out there. It's got some gains and some losses. Gene Goldman, he's the CIO of Cetera. He joins us from Santa Monica, California. Shutters on the Beach, my home away from home out there. Gene, what's your call here on these markets? We're smack dab in the middle of earnings season right here. Are you willing to take risk and continue to be long in this market? How are you thinking about it?
3: Sure, Paul, Scott, thanks for having me back on your show. So listen, you know, volatility is back. I mean, today is a great example. This big surge in the market, the pullback, we have a very fragile market. So volatility is back. But what I think is that this time it has legitimate reasons. I mean, you saw the VIX. The VIX late March was, you know, around 30. It's come down dramatically. But the conditions that drove the VIX higher have not been resolved. First of all, we have a fragile piece in the Middle East. You see what's going on the last couple of days. History suggests that this pause we have, this three-day pause, is going to be short-lived. Second of all, valuations and concentration really leaving no margin for error. High valuations, especially in a stretched market, it's pretty dangerous. And you think about this, the equity risk premium in the S&P 500 is negative. It's negative. You're not being paid to take risk above treasury yields. And third of all, the consumer is starting to break a bit. It's cracking beneath the surface. You look overall, the consumer data looks great, but if you segment it down into consumer by income, it's breaking up pretty fast, pretty quickly. So we expect volatility to pick up. We expect a pullback, maybe a correction. But again, it's a normal part of investing. And as we've said to you many times, pullback, we are big dip buyers. I mean, there's so many reasons to be jumping in, taking advantage of any dip right now. Mm. Strong earnings, and, you know, good news out there.
1: All right, I'm looking at yields right now, and they are lower. But this is largely as we see oil prices come down. I mean, our U.S. Treasuries held hostage to oil once again. I thought that was only above a certain level.
3: Yeah, definitely. It definitely is. And I do think oil, you know, if oil pulls back a bit, you'll see yields continue to come down a bit. But I think more importantly, it's just the Fed meeting because the Fed is turning more hawkish. And you look at the 210 spread, the 210 spread has flattened dramatically. And that's the market saying, okay, we know the Fed is going to have to raise rates, probably not this week, probably in September, but this puts less inflation pressure on longer term yields. So we are feeling that yields are pretty attractive at these levels. You're being paid to buy treasuries. And we do think yields will come down a bit to take advantage.
2: So the only real technical analysis I know is I just type in the S&P 500 index and then do RSI for relative strength. And typically it says, hey, this market's oversold. If it's 30 or below, it's overbought. If it's at a level of 70 or higher, we're at 45 roughly, kind of right smack in the middle here. That kind of tells me maybe we're not overbought. How do you think about that, Gene?
3: I'm not sure. I mean, we've always learned in investing 101, look at fundamentals, valuations, and technicals. I'm not a big fan of technicals, but I know the RSI rules. One thing we're looking at is more the fundamental technical data. Like you look, for example, the average stock out there has about 19 longs relative to one short. So everyone is extremely bullish right now. The good news from the underlying market perspective, market breadth has been widening. Something we tweeted today is that value has outperformed growth now for the past 5 years. It's caught up to growth. Healthier markets, small caps are doing better, mid caps are doing better. So one of the positive reasons we do that, there's a dip, take advantage of it because it's a healthier market and there's a lot of cash on the sideline and the economy is fairly resilient.
1: So why is it then that when it comes to this week's Fed meeting, the pricing in markets is for 1 in 3 odd of a rate cut, a rate hike, excuse me.
3: That's a great point. I mean, I think if you look at the markets before the last payroll report, before the weaker CPI and PPI, you know, there's a high probability of a July rate hike. And we've been saying July is not on the table because September comes after, you know, Jackson Hole, and the Fed likes to, Fed will have a new dot plot. Fed likes to make changes after Jackson Hole. We do think that this week, the tone will be very hawkish. You know, inflation's above expectations. We've seen a jump in energy prices, tariffs last week, but we don't think the Fed raises rates because 9 out of 19 are still divided. Of course, the war remains uncertain and just the inflation readings have been pretty benign. And does the Fed more time to look at the data? We do expect some surprises, and we do expect a couple hawkish voter dissents. We're looking at squarely at Hammack and Logan. I mean, both of them have really voiced concerns about oil prices and higher inflation ramifications. So we think it's going to be a hawkish tone, but the Fed does not raise rates at this week's meeting.
2: Absolutely. What's the AI play from your perspective, Gene? It's kind of evolved over these last several, 3-4 years. How do you guys think about it?
3: Yeah, AI, I mean, first of all, AI, it's the future. I mean, it's like electricity back in the 1890s. It's just going to be huge. It's going to be ginormous. But the thing to think about with AI, though, just like any tech issue, any tech bubble, there's always this continuum. Stage one, semiconductors do well. So you think about the tech bubble, saw the semiconductors do well at first back in the 90s. Then the infrastructure, like the Cisco systems, doing pretty well. And then the next step of the AI bubble are the applications. Same thing with what we see right now. We see the market transitioning from AI to the infrastructure and now the application. How are you going to use AI to improve your profit margins? How are you going to drive profit margins, earnings growth? And we think that's where you want to target, like healthcare companies, for example, using AI. I think AI being implemented is going to be where we want to be on a go-forward basis.
1: Gene, how do you fit in alternatives into your portfolio? I mean, you want to overweight the U.S. Equities, you want to underweight international, but I'm curious about where alternatives fit into equities versus fixed income.
3: Sure. We run about $20 billion of assets in multiple portfolios. We have some pure passive, pure active. Some of our portfolios are incorporating liquid alternatives into our portfolios. What we generally speak is about 15 to 20% of equity exposure is being allocated to liquid alts. So for example, today we're using a multi-manager. We're also using some infrastructure, some real estate as a way to have some investments that zig when the rest of the market is zagging. You know, I think it's a good way to reduce volatility because historically speaking, markets have had a great return. If you look at the S&P, in the last 43 years, the market's been positive in 37 of the last 43 years. But in the average entry year loss is negative 14.2%. That's important. We want people to stick in the markets. Yeah, there'll be some pullbacks, there'll be some corrections, but look, using alts as a way to mitigate some of the volatility to stay in for the longer game is what we want. That's why we use alternatives to mitigate that risk.
2: All right, Gene, thanks so much. Appreciate that. Gene Goldman, he's the CEO of Cetera, joining us on these markets here. We've got red and green on the screen. One of the big areas of the AI trade is just simply the infrastructure, building out this data center stuff, kind of get a sense of where we are today and where we're going to go going forward. We check in with Natalie Liman Di Brada. She is a senior associate U.S. Power for BNEF. Those are our folks that look at this energy transition on a global holistic scale. She's joining us from London. Natalie, thanks so much for joining us here. Give us a sense of kind of where we are today in terms of this total installed data center capacity here in the U.S.
4: Yeah, thanks so much for having me. So BNEF's latest forecast is that data centers will reach 118 gigawatts by 2030. That's more than double the data centers installed in 2025. To put that 118 gigawatts into perspective, that's about 30% more than the peak demand of the entire state of Texas. And in 2030, we estimate that data centers will consume about 12% of annual electricity in the U.S., more than double the 5% that they consume in 2020.
1: Where in the U.S. are we seeing this demand pick up the most?
4: Yeah, so we're not seeing it equally distributed, but rather clustered in data center hubs and markets. So data center typically cluster in areas where there's already kind of infrastructure, labor, connectivity, so it's easier for developers to continue to build. So we see most of project pipeline in existing hubs like Texas, Georgia, Virginia, Ohio, as well as developers trying to enter new markets where there might be more available power and land, like Louisiana.
2: So what I'm understanding, and I know next to nothing about this whole issue, is one of the gating issues, or maybe two of the gating issues, is one, power, two, access to water. Talk to us about how that fits into your analysis.
4: I would say the number one challenge right now is power. Developers are always talking about speed to power. So one way that they're trying to accelerate those timelines is bringing power on site to those sites. BNEF has tracked about 124 gigawatts of on-site gas, but most of these projects haven't started construction. We've seen mainly gas turbines as being the avenue of trying to kind of skip the lengthy interconnection queues. Once they are connected, they'll likely sell back that electricity to the grid. But for now, trying to get those turbines on site as quick as possible.
2: All right, Natalie, thank you so much. We appreciate that. As always, Natalie Lehman de Brada, I did a better job that time, senior associate for the U.S. power business for BNEF. Give me a couple times, I'll get it.
1: Oh yeah,
2: Lehman de Brada.
1: That was a really good overview of what's happening with data center power demand. Of course, it's a different story if you ask people who live in the communities where the data centers are being proposed.
2: Yes,
1: a lot of pushback. You
2: know, Tom King pointed out early on that these things don't really create a lot of jobs. I mean, it's a warehouse. It's not
1: well
2: like
1: for the guys who set them up, the electricians, right?
2: Yeah, but I mean, for the ongoing, it's not like they're going to bring lots of jobs, long-term jobs to a community, which is usually one of the economic incentives.
1: You give up a big footprint for it, too.
2: Exactly right. So we'll keep an eye on that.
5: I'm Dan Loney with Your Money Now. Despite a pause in the fighting over the weekend between the U.S. and Iran, the markets are mixed on Monday as chip stocks are pulling the Nasdaq lower. The Dow Industrial Average is up more than 200 points. The Nasdaq is down about a tenth of 1%. Meanwhile, oil prices are lower. West Texas crude down 6% at $83 a barrel. Ford Motor Company is looking to expand its operations in the aftermarket industry by adding more accessories and parts to its operation. The company compares it with Nike, bringing a new shoe onto the market. Nike has had success with its direct-to-consumer operation in the last several years. There is a new chip maker on the market. CXMT made its public debut in Shanghai today with the stock up over 450%. The interest in the company is carried over to firms listed in the U.S. like SK Hynix and SanDisk, which were higher in the pre-market but are sharply lower at this juncture. And that is Your Money Now.
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16: With SRN News, I'm Bob Agnew in Washington. Mediators have made progress in efforts to bring the U.S. and Iran back to negotiations and prevent an all-out war in the Middle East. That's according to two regional officials who spoke to the Associated Press. But scattered attacks by armed groups across the region underscored the lingering tensions. Neither the U.S. nor Iran have claimed any strikes for the past 3 days. Fire crews in southwest France are battling a massive blaze. It's burned an area four times the size of Paris. The blaze forced 220,000 people to flee near Bordeaux. The interior minister says the fire stopped growing, offering a glimmer of hope in the ongoing battle. Shares of the Chinese memory chip maker CXMT have soared as the company began trading in Shanghai, in mainland China's biggest IPO in recent years, and now in the forefront of the ongoing AI battle. This is SRN News.
17: With the Wall Street Business Report, I'm Rich Thomason. Oil prices have eased and Wall Street opened sharply higher this morning as the U.S. and Iran paused their attacks on each other. There are hopes for renewed talks to get the ceasefire back on track and potentially end the war. Oil prices sank almost 7%. Shares of Chinese memory chip maker CXMT have soared as the company began trading in Shanghai, in mainland China's biggest IPO in recent years. CXMT, founded 10 years ago, raised at least $8.6 billion with the IPO. It is China's leading memory chip manufacturer, making chips that are used in areas including AI servers and consumer electronics like smartphones. President Trump will talk about the economy and his economic policy when he visits a GM plant today in suburban Detroit. For the Wall Street Business Report, I'm Rich Thomason.
18: KDOW.
0: Amazon Meta platforms of Microsoft and Apple. Seema Shah at Principal Global Investors says, you know what, as important as tech is to the earnings story, there are other opportunities.
19: Look, they're delivering. They've got the strong earnings. But the market wants more than that. They want to see that the cash flow is not turning negative. They want to see return on investment. And that's really the main thing now. And so as a result, the mood is souring a little bit. It doesn't mean that the AI CapEx trade, the whole theme is finished.
0: Right now, the S&P 500, 20 points lower, 73.92 on the index. The Dow's up 96 points at 52,042. The NASDAQ Composite Index is down 127 points, and that is down 0.5%. Again, oil is lower, Brent down 7%, WTI down over 6% at 83.35. You know, we have this obsession with protein, so, and meat so expensive, you know, beef, that is. Why not do pork? Apparently, pork has some sort of problem. Pork consumption hovering near a record low. And the problem apparently isn't price, it's perception. A lot of Americans think pork is dry and tough. So the industry, get ready for all these commercials, is trying to change that. They're rolling out pre-marinated cuts and ground pork products to make the other white meat easier to prepare.
1: They don't eat Chinese food then, because Chinese food is all about pork.
0: Yeah, but they, you know, slather it with all this other stuff.
1: Stir fry it.
0: Yeah.
2: Well, bacon.
1: Flavor.
2: Bacon.
1: John Tucker is not a buyer of pork.
0: No, I love pork.
1: You do?
0: True. Yeah, no, I just...
1: Pork chops?
0: Pork chops, anything. You
1: bacon?
0: Know? The shake and bake thing Mom used to do. Nothing like that. But I confess, like, I put ketchup on my pork chops.
1: Oh.
0: So that helps. Anyway.
1: After Paul and I went, oh.
0: Yeah, we check the markets all day long right here on Bloomberg Radio. I'm John Tucker. That's your Bloomberg Business Flash. Gourmet John.
1: Gourmet. Yep, Gourmet John. All right. Thank you so much, John Tucker, for that Bloomberg Business Flash. Earlier this hour, we got some headlines out from the president saying that the U.S. paused its strikes on Iran to give talks a chance. He also, of course, did say that either the talks go fast or not at all. There's not much time for diplomacy. So as much as he said that he's giving talks a chance, he hedged it with the possibility that could all change. And so what it means is that everything's kind of in flux. Everyone's just waiting and seeing what's going to happen. For now, though, the fact that there have not been any attacks for three straight nights has meant that oil prices have fallen. Let's bring in our next guest now. She is Emily Harding, and she is Vice President of the Defense and Security Department at the CSIS, joining us right now via Zoom. Emily, you heard what the president said. We know this three straight days of a pause in activity between the U.S. and Iran. How are you interpreting what's happening? What is the president not saying that we understand to be kind of the driver for all of this?
18: Yeah, so there's probably several things going on. First of all, we are running a little bit low on munitions, including the munitions that you need to defend U.S. presence in the region against Iranian attacks. Every time you shoot off a Patriot missile, that's a lot of money that you're spending on that missile, but they're very effective. So what you really don't want is to leave those positions exposed to Iranian attacks. A little bit of a pause will give us time perhaps to rebuild our stocks, to move more material into the region if we need it. Another thing that's going on is this on and off again negotiation with the Iranians and with the Omanis. I mean, it makes total sense that you would position yourself using military force and then come back to the negotiating table and say, okay, let's talk. Are we now ready to make concessions? The Iranians are really, really difficult negotiating partners. And so the more that the Trump administration can kind of signal to the Iranians that we're willing to keep fighting and they have to make concessions, the better off that we'll probably be in a long negotiation.
2: So, Emily, I guess one of the concerns for a lot of folks is we kind of went into this war looking to get a regime change. There's different parties, but it doesn't seem to be any regime change. The theocracy is still there. We're looking to get the enriched uranium so they can't build a bomb. That doesn't appear to have been achieved. What do you think the president's prepared to negotiate on at this point?
18: So his original goals that he laid out, I think, made a lot of sense militarily. There was a discussion for a little while about regime change, but then he sort of backed off on that because regime change is not the kind of goal that you can fulfill with military force. Instead, he was talking about the Navy and the nukes and then going after some of their capabilities in the Strait. And those we've pretty much accomplished. Sunk the Iranian Navy overall. We bombed their nuclear program. It's very hard for them to restart that program, although there's a caveat there and we are going to keep an eye on it. And then, as you point out, some of the upper levels of Iranian leadership have, in fact, been killed or removed. So now we're dealing with sort of two steps down. Now, what I don't think the administration accounted for were a couple things. Number one, that Iranian leadership would be just as committed to the survival of the regime as the first level leadership was. There was never going to be a Venezuela solution for Iran. The other thing is that, yes, a lot of the nuclear material is buried under big piles of rubble now because we bombed those mountains, but there's not an easy way to go in and get it and ensure they can't reuse it elsewhere. We're all looking at new facilities like Pickaxe Mountain as a source of some concern. It's entirely possible they're trying to build up some of their nuclear program there. So what do we negotiate over? That. We negotiate about how they're going to go forward with any kind of enrichment. We would prefer they don't. We definitely want them to pledge again that they're never going to pursue the actual weaponization of that material. And then, of course, there's the Strait. We have, in fact, destroyed most of their Navy, but they continue to harass shipping trying to make their way through the Strait, and that has to stop.
1: Emily, do you think the odds of American boots on the ground have increased, decreased, not changed at all since the start of this conflict?
18: I would say decreased, but they were never very high. I mean, this administration very much wanted to avoid a boots-on-the-ground conflict in the Middle East. I think they went into this thinking that they'd be able to accomplish all their goals from the air. I think if they had been listening to some of the ex, then maybe they would have been a little less sanguine about that as a possibility. possibility. But now I think they're realizing that they need to calibrate their expectations based on what they're really willing to commit to this fight. And I haven't seen much indication they're willing to commit boots on the ground. Now, you never want to rule it out. If you're the American president, you want to make clear to your opponent that we could defeat you with overwhelming military force if we chose to do it. And there's always that option. But I don't think there's really much of an appetite for that, especially not before the midterms in November.
2: That's kind of where I wanted to go, Emily. There is presumably a political cost for President Trump with this war, which how do you think he factors that into his decision making?
18: So it's an interesting question, and I wouldn't try to speculate on what's in the president's head. He does seem at times to really respond to some political pressures. He certainly seems to respond to economic pressures. I'm sure he's going to be very happy to see that oil prices are down today. But I think there have to be people whispering in his ear that if they lose the House and they lose the Senate in the fall, then the rest of his agenda, the last 2 years of his term, it's going to be much harder to execute on that if they have an unfriendly set of Democrats running the Hill. So they have to think a little bit about any Republican who's running for office being tied to the perceptions of the Iran war, and certainly being tied to perceptions of high gas prices being a problem. So, I mean, it's a balancing act, right? You want to walk into that election saying, look how strong we are as America, look that we're winning this war. But at the same time, you don't want high gas prices. You don't want the kinds of pocketbook issues that are really going to affect the average American. And he does need that support on the Hill if he's going to get things done.
2: And I guess that begs just the final question here. What, if anything, would incentivize this president to really sit down and force a deal, any deal?
18: So it seems that he really does want a deal, that he absolutely wants to sit down with the Iranians and come to an agreement. But the Iranians are very difficult to negotiate with. They're sort of infamous for coming to the table and then right when you think you've got a deal, sort of squeezing an extra little bit of value out of the negotiation, making extra demands or saying, oh, we didn't ever agree to that. We're going to do this differently. So really the challenge here isn't so much what Trump wants. It's what the Iranians are going to be willing to agree to and then stick to.
2: Very good. All right, Emily, thank you so much for that. We really appreciate it.
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5: 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Wall Street stocks are mixed at this hour. The Dow Industrial Average is up more than 150 points. The NASDAQ is down more than 100 points. And that is Your Money Now.
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2: They're hyperscalers, but I also want them to show a return on that. Do I have that right?
7: Yes, you do. And look, we already have a reference from Alphabet last week. They reported 82% growth in their GCP cloud segment. So that's what I think Microsoft and Amazon are up against in their respective cloud segments. Meta, it's still ad-driven business. We just had the World Cup, so I expect them to do well in the quarter. But the bar is getting high for CapEx. So that's where it would be interesting who raises the CapEx and by what amount. I mean, Google raised their CapEx by 4% just for 2026 and said 2027 would be significantly higher. Wow. With Meta, I expect a 2027 guide as well, because they guide much longer term than Alphabet.
2: When are we going to get to the point that we want it to peak and start coming down?
7: Well, right now, if you listen to Jensen's interview, $750 billion of deals. So he wants these companies to keep spending, keep raising their CapEx, and he's willing to backstop especially the model providers like OpenAI or the Neo Clouds, because once you hit sort of a slowdown, then, the digestion phase will kick in, and that's not what these chip providers want. They want the growth to sustain so that the build-out remains, and we are in a supply-constrained environment where everything has a long lead time. They don't want things to pause. So from a chip provider perspective,
2: So he's talking his own book there.
7: He certainly is.
2: I want to listen to Microsoft, Amazon, Google. I want those guys driving the bus to say, this is how much we're going to invest, because this is what we want to do with our products and services. And Jensen, you're in a great position because we're going to buy a lot of chips from you.
7: Yeah,
2: but it's almost like he's driving the bus a little bit in terms of the narrative out there.
7: Because of the long lead times. At the end of the day, these things take a while due to the long lead time. Even though Microsoft may want to slow down, they don't have a choice because of how supply constrained the environment is and how much longer these companies would have to wait to get that supply if they were to pause. NVIDIA is right now who gets what allocation. And tomorrow, if one company decides to slow down, they may get deprioritized, someone else may get more allocation.
2: So who? NVIDIA directly competes against who?
7: I mean, it competes against Alphabet that makes its own TPUs.
2: Okay, Alphabet makes its own.
7: These companies.
2: And AMD is another one.
7: AMDs. So all these.
2: My question is,
7: yeah.
2: How much market, influence does NVIDIA have?
7: Just by the sheer market cap of the company, you can decide how much influence they have. They are still the largest market cap company out there, and they have that influence.
2: So if I'm Microsoft, and I decide to scale back my CapEx to drive free cash flow, because that's what my shareholders want, even if I'm Microsoft, I have to worry about upsetting NVIDIA?
7: Yes, because NVIDIA can allocate that chips that Microsoft was buying to someone else. Because of the fact that we are in a supply-constrained environment where there's more demand than supply. So that supply can be allocated to other pockets of demand.
2: Ay, caramba. All right. So when are we going to get to the point where we got enough chips?
7: When there is more capacity.
2: And when's right now,
7: well, that's where the lead times kick in. So all these companies that have been investing in their own capacity, own TSMC, Micron, they are saying it takes 2 years to get a fab up and running. I'm allocating all this CapEx, but I won't have any additional capacity at least for the next 2 years. So what do? If you are a customer that's buying those chips, you want to place your orders now.
2: Okay. 30 seconds left. Is there a reasonable scenario out there that this ends very poorly for the tech industry?
7: If the ROI is low in terms of monetizing these models and suddenly everything gets commoditized by the open rate models that OpenAI and Anthropic lose their ARR momentum, then this ends very badly.
2: Wow. When will we get a sense of that?
7: Well, right now, OpenAI and Anthropic have already exceeded $100 billion in revenue ARR just this year.
2: Yep.
7: That's the kind of growth we are talking about. So if there's a cliff, that will be due to the open source commoditization, and we're not there yet.
2: All right. I guess that's what I learned a little bit more today. So I'm getting there slowly but surely. I think I'm like most people out there. We're just drinking from a fire hose. Mandeep Singh, Total Global Tech Research Head. You know what's going on out there. That's why we appreciate getting some of your time, Bloomberg Intelligence. 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
16: News this hour at Town Hall. I'm Bob Agnew in Washington. Mediators made progress in efforts to bring the U.S. and Iran back to negotiations and prevent an all-out war in the Middle East. That's according to two regional officials who spoke to the Associated Press. There have been scattered attacks, apparently by armed groups across the region, maybe acting on their own, as neither the U.S. nor Iran have had any strikes over the past 3 days. Police searched for a second suspect today after gunfire erupted at a crowded food festival underneath Seattle's Space Needle, leaving three people dead and four others wounded. Festival goer Brian Barker.
10: I realized it was semi-automatic, probably it sounded like a switch. I looked to my left, I saw at least one individual with a switch, semi-automatic. I saw another one that was two. That's when I heard over that those shots was fired. That's when I took off around the corner.
16: One of the suspects was arrested earlier. Investigators believe the two were shooting at one another, although one did remain on the loose. New comments coming from a Democratic Socialist of America leader are drawing a lot of attention. We get details from Willie Nelson.
11: Democratic Socialist of America co-chair Megan Romer says the organization's long-term plan includes abolishing borders, granting amnesty to illegal aliens, eliminating ICE and prisons, and abolishing the Senate, presidency, and Supreme Court.
16: And that report from correspondent Willie Nelson. French President Macron and officials discuss wildfires burning across France.
12: Emmanuel Macron and senior officials are focusing on the monster uncontrolled wildfires that have forced more than 250,000 people to flee their homes amid a first glimmer of hope that the spread of the largest blaze may have slowed. In the Gironde region of southwest France, where flames have burned an area four times the size of Paris, the prefecture said the situation overnight had remained globally stable, a change from successive days where the giant blaze raging since last week had edged closer to the wine region city of Bordeaux. I'm Charles de Ledesma.
16: More on these stories at townhall.com.
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30: I'm Susan Lee, and this is the Fox Business Report.
31: The Dow was up more than 600 points in early trading before pulling back, and crude oil prices moderated after the U.S. paused attacks on Iran. Crude is off recent highs, Brent crude at $90 a barrel, West Texas Intermediate at $84. There's a corporate shakeup. Julie Masino, the embattled CEO of Cracker Barrel, is stepping down August 10th, though she'll remain with the company in an advisory role until October. She'll be succeeded by an industry veteran, David Dino, former CEO of Bloomin' Brands, Outback's parent company. Masino was targeted by activists on social media after the chain changed its logo and remodeled restaurants because of slowing sales. The company later reversed the changes. That's your Fox Business Report. I'm Ginny Cosolda. Invested in you.
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32: Now by 7 to 7404. Right now the S&P is lower. Little change, down about a tenth of a percent. The Dow is holding on to gains. The Dow Jones Industrial Average up 116, up by about 0.2%. And NASDAQ lower by 0.3%. The NASDAQ 100 index on 6 tenths. To be sure, not all stocks lower. Small caps up by 0.2%. The 2-year, 4.31%, with the 10-year, 4.64%. Fed week, we've got the 30-year, 5.13%. Gold up 0.6%, 4,078 the ounce. I mentioned the retreat for crude oil. Kelly Covley is senior investment analyst at Manning & Napier Advisors, and she says, yes, while oil is coming down, there is still plenty of work to be done.
3: Even in the best case scenario where you have a diplomatic off-ramp, which, again, at this point is a little bit unlikely or seems far away, you can't get things back online that quickly. It takes time to reopen pipelines and refineries and rebuild damaged infrastructure.
32: Kelly Covley of Manning & Napier Advisors interviewed on Bloomberg Open Interest. And again, West Texas Intermediate crude, $83.27 a barrel, down 6.7%. Barrel of Brent, $89.65, down by 7.3%. Singer-songwriter Carly Simon has been diagnosed with Parkinson's. Recapping, stocks lower, S&P down 9, down 0.1%. That, Joe Matthew, is a Bloomberg Business Flash.
4: I didn't hear that, Charlie. That's awful.
32: It's sad. Sad. Charlie, I mean, we all grew up with Carly Simon.
4: Yeah, absolutely. And the impact of Parkinson's is heavy duty, and I feel for their family. Charlie Pellett will be back with more breaking news, more on the markets here. We'll see if this thing falls apart in probably about 15 minutes. Time, we'll check back in with Charlie periodically throughout the program, as we do every day on Balance of Power. Welcome to the Monday edition here on Bloomberg Radio. We're streaming live on YouTube. Search Bloomberg Business News Live. Unless you got the satellite radio in the car, we're Sirius XM Channel 121. I bet Charlie's been to the Milford Proving Ground. That's where Donald Trump is headed today. President of the United States just touched down in Michigan a little while ago. As he prepares to address workers at GM, they're not going to a plant this time. They're going to a testing facility. And I can't wait to see the optics that come out of this. This is between GM's main hubs in Flint, Detroit, Lansing and Pontiac. Milford is the oldest dedicated vehicle testing facility in the world, I read. 150 miles of track. And the president is going to be there for a drag race. This guy's getting a show. I mean, wherever he goes, there's IndyCar in the driveway here at the White House today. It's going to be a drag race. Fast and furious, baby. And you know who's along for the ride? Tyler is with him. Tyler Kendall. Yeah, she's on Air Force One today. So we'll keep tabs on the trip. He's going to speak a little bit later on around Bloomberg Business Week time, and we'll be curious to hear what he has to say, meeting with Mary Barra and others. Milford Proving Ground. Of course, Iran is what everyone's going to be asking him about, and the president's been busy posting over the weekend some pretty interesting memes and animation. Did you see the one where he's on an oil rig with all the troops behind him? I don't know what that does to deep talks, as he suggests, that are underway right now. But we do have a pause. That's why oil prices are sharply lower. If you didn't hear Charlie, we're down 7% on WTI and Brent. 83 and 89. That's a different world than we were in on Friday. That same day, the president spoke to the White House Correspondents Association. Did you stay up for it? Tim was there live for the whole thing. This is like the longest dinner of anyone's lives. As the president spoke for over an hour and didn't have the nicest things to say to the people in the room. Some of it was funny, although as I read in the headlines, some of it bombed. And he did talk about the war with Iran. Listen.
5: So we've hit Iran very hard. Their Navy is gone. Their Air Force is gone. 250 jets, no longer. 159 boats. Good boats. In fact, I said, why the hell didn't we keep them? We could have used them. But 159, but all at the bottom of the sea. They are talking to us right now. They'd love to make a deal. I don't think they're ready to. I don't think it's time yet, but I'm willing to listen.
4: Yet the pause continues, reporting from Axios that it was Admiral Cooper, Admiral Brad Cooper, the top U.S. military commander in the Middle East, recommended stopping the bombing campaign around the strait because it had reached the limit of effectiveness. What does that tell us about our options right now? I'm glad to say that we have a great correspondent, a great journalist, and a great thinker here with us today to get things started. And somebody I'm normally speaking to from across the ocean on a Zoom connection,
2: for all of our benefit here, but he's in town because Benjamin Netanyahu is flying in tonight. He's going to be, you know this, right? He's going to Lindsey Graham's funeral tomorrow, and he's been looking for a meeting with President Trump for months. Looks like. And the great Dan Williams is with us, our Jerusalem correspondent here at Bloomberg News. Great to see you in person.
6: Great to see you.
2: Lovely to meet you. Literally seconds ago when you walked into the studio.
6: Likewise.
2: You know, whenever President Trump gets together with Benjamin Netanyahu, he usually gets a bit of a head of steam going about what's happening in Iran. He's also going to be walking out of the funeral for Lindsey Graham, mm-hmm. who was the biggest war hawk we had when it came to Iran. You wonder how the psychology might change this week.
6: As I understand, they will meet in private, potentially away from the eye of the media, before those remembrances for Senator Graham.
2: I see.
6: This is their eighth meeting during this presidential term. Apparently, that's a record for this president,
2: wow.
6: a president who really is a retail politician, likes meeting people. Netanyahu has set that record. Significantly, it's their first meeting since they went to war together against Iran on February 28th. And those waters have not been entirely calm. Obviously, a war being run out of two capitals, either side of the ocean, as you noted, in the far side of the world. There has been some disagreement, open feuding between them in recent weeks about the course of the war, the second front of the war in Lebanon. Now there's the pause in the latest flare-up, which Israel did not take part in.
2: Yeah.
6: The big question is this the eye of the storm or is this the end of the storm? What Israel's opinion is about the chances of diplomacy to succeed and whether the Israelis are truly poised to jump back into the war if asked to by the United States.
2: I love the way you asked that, because if it's the eye of the storm, we were just talking last week about Karg Island again. And by the way, the president's putting Karg Island memes up on social media. So is the White House account. We were talking about Pickaxe Mountain and asking whether Jerusalem, whether Israel would take part in that as they did in Midnight Hammer. Does Benjamin Netanyahu hope it's the eye of the storm?
6: I think so. I think he would like something conclusive here. He's hoping to see, in the absence of military action, a capitulation by the Iranians, at least on the core issue, which is their nuclear program, their remaining stockpiles of enriched uranium, any centrifuges they may have managed to secrete away in a place like Pickaxe Mountain, given recent reports.
2: Yeah.
6: In the absence of that kind of capitulation, very dramatic for the Iranians. They don't appear anywhere close to being about to do that.
2: Huh.
6: I imagine he would counsel a return to war, or, as you noted, perhaps some very ambitious and very risky ground operations.
2: Yeah, because you wonder what would be a clearing event here. What would be conclusive, I think, was the word that you used, which is perfect for this instance. If he's hearing from Admiral Cooper that continued bombardment of the Strait has reached the point of diminishing returns.
6: Yes.
2: What does work?
6: Well, there's an extended target bank. There's also a question, as you noted, about interceptors when we spoke earlier.
2: Uh-huh.
6: Can the U.S. really put up a defense if the Iranians fire off the extent, their full array of remaining missiles, drones, and the like? There's been some question about that.
2: Where would they fire them? At our ships? At Israel?
6: Exactly.
2: At Saudi Arabia?
6: U.S.-aligned air powers, which have certainly been suffering.
2: So it's a regional.
6: For now, Israel has actually been outside the range deliberately by Iran of those attacks. The Iranians are very careful not to have drawn the Israelis in.
2: How about that?
6: Israel, it's my expectation the Israelis are braced to return to war. It's a cost the Israelis are willing to pay if that's what's required to achieve a conclusion here. The question is, can a conclusion be realistically achieved? Tomorrow, not coincidentally, will be 5 months exactly since this war began. The leaders will be meeting at the five-month mark. I can't say for sure, but I'm fairly certain neither am expected to be here 5 months on. I think there was some expectation this war would be tidily managed within 2 months, with an uprising, an organic uprising within Iran, taking the place of outside military interference to bring down the regime. The regime is battered, but it appears to be standing strong and defiant. And indeed, it's sending out signals against Trump, which can only be irritating someone who's very sensitive to public affronts such as that.
2: It's interesting how no one is talking about a public uprising anymore, at least with any credibility. What we do have over the weekend is an assault on Saudi Arabia by Houthi rebels in Yemen. How concerned are you about this new front? How could it change the contours of what happens with Iran?
6: The Houthis have clout not just in terms of the weapons that they haven't fully used and now are appearing to use. They also have clout in terms of closing down the Bab al-Mandab Strait. Now, we know about Iran and the Strait of Hormuz.
2: Yes.
6: Bab al-Mandab is perhaps even more important for world maritime traffic. Because simply something to the order of 20% of cargo shipped around the world
2: Beyond
6: goes
2: oil.
6: Through that strait.
2: Amazing.
6: Exactly. In Hormuz, it's really for energy cargo, energy exports, very important. Here is the full range of energy exports, shippers that want to avoid that risk. And here it would include Israeli shippers as well. Mm-hmm. Israel is not directly relevant to Hormuz, nor Hormuz to Israel. Perhaps this has allowed the Israelis to stay out of the recent flare-up. When it comes to Bab al-Mandab, basically any shippers who want to avoid that risk of piracy, of being fired upon, would have to circumnavigate Africa, the African continent.
7: Good Lord.
6: That adds 3 weeks onto a standard, standard travel. We saw it to a degree during COVID, ramps up prices, really slows down world markets. That is something that I imagine would be seen as a casus belli by parties that may not have enjoyed perceiving this as a war so far.
7: Incredible. Just in our remaining moments, to what extent will this visit this week give Netanyahu credibility at home?
6: Much depends on the photo op. For now, it appears they're not planning to take press in office.
7: Yeah.
6: I wouldn't be surprised if that's changed at the last minute.
7: Mm-hmm.
6: However, keep in mind that despite their friendship, despite their very good working relationship until recently, Trump is not above joshing even his friends. And should he choose to voice some of the criticism he's been voicing in media interviews, in chats over the phone spontaneously to select journalists, to Netanyahu, to his face, live before the cameras as Israelis are watching back home, it may backfire.
7: Okay.
6: I'm also not sure if it's enough to take Netanyahu over the line, given his domestic problems ahead of the election.
7: So there's some risk here.
6: Yes.
7: This is going to be fascinating to watch. We're lucky that you're here for it. Dan Williams, great to see you, Dan. With us, town here in D.C. from Jerusalem.

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9: I'm Dan Loney with Your Money Now. NVIDIA, SpaceX, and Microsoft, along with several other high-tech giants, have launched an AI safety initiative. The focus is on open models, which was part of the rogue attack last week on startup Hugging Face. The move to start this initiative is a bit of a pushback against Washington, which wants more restrictions in place around open models. Cracker Barrel saying its CEO Julie Messina is stepping down amid the company's rebranding. Messina will be succeeded on August 10th by David Deno, the former chief executive of Outback Steakhouse, owner Bloomin' Brands. Deno has 40 years of experience in retail and restaurants, including leadership positions at Best Buy and Yum Brands. Wall Street has had an up and down day so far, up because of a quiet weekend between the U.S. and Iran, down because chip stocks are once again a concern of investors. The Dow Industrial Average is up more than 100 points. The NASDAQ is down a quarter of 1%. And that is Your Money Now.
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11: NASDAQ, they are both NASDAQ and NASDAQ 100 index declining, S&P down 0.2%. This week, we'll be hearing from four of the Mag 7 names. Easy to remember, we got the M's on Wednesday. That'll be Microsoft and Meta Platforms. The A's on Thursday, that'll be Apple and Amazon. And right now, we do have those stocks trading lower. Amazon shares down by 0.4%. Apple, though, higher by 1.4%. 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And that, Joe Matthew, is a Bloomberg Business Flash.
12: All right, Charlie, thank you so much. We're suddenly feeling an allergy to AI again around here. So wait 5 minutes. We'll see what happens. In fact, Charlie will be back in about 20 minutes, the voice of Wall Street. And as I remind you, the New York subway. I'll tell you what, we were talking about

0: We talk every day about the data center issue, and it was Byron Donalds who was here last week talking about his bill to essentially create a closed circuit around data centers, get them off the grid, get their own water supply to keep people's bills from going up. You know, it's all about affordability around here. Maybe they should be taking a cue from GM, where the president's going to be today. He's flying to Michigan, as I told you, and he's going to the Milford Proving Ground to watch a drag race. They're putting a drag race on for him. Is Kid Rock going to be there? I wouldn't be surprised if he showed up. There's like 150 miles of track there. That's where they do all the testing. This is where the first vehicle rollover tests were conducted in the 1930s. Been there a long time. It's super cool. It has its own electrical substation. Listen to this. Data centers, guys. Its own electrical substation, its own wastewater treatment facility, on-site fire and EMS staff, as well as on-site medical operating 24 hours a day, 365 days a year. NVIDIA, what are we? Are we listening? They do more than that, by the way. There's like really cool stuff that goes like Area 51 for cars. Engineers at Milford, this is GM's information, can simulate extreme environmental conditions, including temperatures ranging from 40 degrees below zero Fahrenheit to 130 degrees Fahrenheit. Altitudes from 700 feet below to 12,500 feet above sea level. Humidity from 10% to 90%. Wind speeds from 0 to 100 miles an hour. What the heck is the president in for here? He's gaggling right now on Air Force One. I told you he was touching down. He was taken off. He's talking right now to the reporters and says he wants to meet. Iran wants to meet and we are meeting. Iran requested a meeting through surrogates. We'll see if that happens as we experience the pause that refreshes. One of the other big stories we're following today is the other end of Pennsylvania Avenue. If I can put it that way, of course, Congress. House is gone. By the way, I should let you know, we're going to be talking with Hakeem Jeffries coming up at the top of the next hour, the Democratic leader of the House, with 99 days to go. Joining us here to talk affordability, exactly what the president wants to talk about today. And they've got a lot to do here. It's a full plate because everything the House just got done last week that we were talking about is now on its way to the Senate. And, you know, John Thune wants to do things differently. You can hang on to your supplemental and your reconciliation. He says we need to fund the government first. And that's why he's going to be, it seems, pursuing a continuing resolution before we ever get to the other stuff. The question is how long the Pentagon will need to wait. We've got a lot of stuff to hash out here with Zach Cohen, the senior budget reporter at Bloomberg Government, steeped in all things Capitol Hill. Zach, I hope your summer's going well. It's great to have you back. There's such a grab bag here. It's a feed bag, as I said earlier, that I guess we'll start with the big stuff in government funding. John Thune doesn't see eye to eye on sequencing, on the schedule, or it seems just about anything else with Speaker Johnson right now. Will the Senate figure out how to advance this continuing resolution to keep the lights lit beyond the end of September?
1: I mean, that's the multi-billion dollar question. Before the House went on its August recess, it did pass two measures that are now before the Senate. One is this stopgap bill that you're talking about. It's basically flat funding for the government from October 1st to December 4th. Remember, that October 1st deadline is usually the deadline by which lawmakers have to pass some sort of funding bill or there's a government shutdown. Lawmakers, and especially Republicans, are interested in trying to get that done early so that way they take some of the pressure off in September before the midterm elections and avoid any even a threat of a shutdown during midterm elections where they're defending majorities in both the House and the Senate. Now, the Senate has that bill and says, well, we're going to need to make some tweaks to it. The White House sent over a couple of requests. We're looking at those, some changes on the margins to what we would otherwise be flat funding for the rest of the current, or for the first part of the fiscal year. And then you have this budget resolution, basically a framework or a blueprint for a Republican-only bill. That would tackle some of the things that this White House wants in terms of supercharging funding for the military to make up some of the costs from the war with Iran, aids for farmers who have been struggling with rising gas prices and fertilizer prices as sort of inflation becomes the issue before voters in the midterms. as well as some funding for states to try to implement some of the stuff that's in the president's treasured Save America Act, which would require certain voter ID and citizenship verification requirements in order to go to the polls. All these things are on the docket for the next 2 weeks, the CR being the primary goal for, as you mentioned, Senate Majority Leader John Thune.
0: You know, Zach, I thought you had one of those cool Bloomberg virtual backdrops while you were talking, and then somebody walked right up behind you and threw something out. That was amazing. I let them all know they're on TV. All right, let's pick through these. Can any of this get done? Will the CR be done before the Senate leaves town? Is that the hope? And then they come back around following recess to deal with reconciliation?
1: That seems the most like the most likely scenario. Now, that with that caveat being, the CR will need bipartisan support. In the Senate, it's subject to a 60-vote threshold, that famous filibuster that Trump, even as of today, was demanding that Republicans get rid of in order to pass some of these bills. Yeah. That seems like an unlikely scenario, but you know that's the reality that Thune is dealing with here. And so you've got Senator Susan Collins, the chair of the Senate Appropriations Committee, and Patty Murray, who's the vice chair, the top Democrat, are negotiating some sort of bipartisan stopgap that would avoid a shutdown. Neither party wants this at this point. Neither party wants to be blamed for a shutdown going into the midterms, where they both have a really possible chance of holding on, of winning the House or even the Senate. And so that's the negotiation going on right now. And actually, the rhetoric has already shifted on the CR compared to some of the other funding bills that have been working their way very slowly through the Senate, whereas Republicans have been blaming Democrats for stalling that. And Democrats saying, you know, we need some checks on runaway defense spending before we agree to move any funding bills. The CRs, for all intents and purposes, have been a very bipartisan exercise so far. We'll see what text looks like in the next couple of days, maybe next week. But John Thune is holding the budget resolution in reserve because, as he was telling some of our colleagues last week, there aren't the votes to move the budget resolution. Democrats aren't going to support it. You've got people like Collins, Lisa Murkowski, Mitch McConnell, Tom Tillis, who are, if not already on the record opposing this, certainly would vote against it if it came to the floor. And that's a math problem for people like President Trump who want to see that measure moving.
0: I picture John Thune, he's reading the paper this morning and spits the coffee out when he sees the president's post. John Thune, he writes, should not allow the United States Senate to leave town until it passes the Save America Act, or far better still, terminates the filibuster, all caps, where Republicans can then quickly pass everything they ever dreamed of, he says, including a full and deep-throated Save America Act, the budget, and the ever-looming debt ceiling disaster. 1929! Exclamation point. What got him on that? Then he writes, the Democrats will do it on day one and can't believe how lucky they got with this Senate leadership. Remember, stupidity always brings losing and death. President DJT. That last line, I don't know who he was talking to before he wrote this, Zach. Is John Thune in for losing and death?
1: Well, the filibuster has been something that Republicans have been defending for quite some time, as you can imagine. You think about going back to 2020, 2021, where there was this effort by Senate Democrats to change that 60-vote threshold so they can move some of their own election-related legislation through. And you had people like Joe Manchin and Kyrsten Sinema that could put the kibosh on that idea. And so does a future Democratic Senate come in with a stronger anti-filibuster majority and say, you know, we're tired of letting Republicans block all of our legislative initiatives and change the rules in a way that would be difficult, if not impossible, to undo in the future? There are certain exceptions already, like the budget resolution, the budget reconciliation process. They got the tax law through, the ICE funding through, but wholly abolishing the filibuster would be another thing entirely. And for Republicans, it's a quirk of Senate tradition that probably works in your favor. It's already been degraded so they can get judges through on a majority basis. They can get tax legislation through on a majority basis. The folks that want to keep the filibuster around recognize that the upside for them is probably not as dramatic as what the president would say, because should they do so, you can imagine what Democrats would do with the ability to bypass Republicans. You know, Mitch McConnell always likes to say, think about statehood for Puerto Rico, for instance, as a potential, you know, warning against eliminating really one of the last vestiges of forced bipartisanship on Capitol Hill by changing this rule.
0: You've mentioned the name Mitch McConnell a couple times. I don't know if you're just trying to tease me into asking you. What the heck's going on here? When are we going to see him?
1: We just got the most recent update. If it hasn't hit the terminal yet, it should shortly. But the leader's been out for a couple of weeks or months now with an undisclosed illness. And the office of the attending physician, basically Capitol Hill's doctor, has said he's not fit to return to work at this juncture. And that's really posed a problem for some of these funding bills. I had mentioned earlier the Senate kind of has ground to a halt on moving some of the annual funding bills. There are 12 in total. Both the House and the Senate have to agree to fully fund agencies going into each fiscal year. And typically they need this stopgap bill to give them a couple extra months of negotiation. Mm-hmm. But McConnell's a senior member of the Appropriations Committee. They just have not had the votes to move even Republican bills through the Senate Appropriations Committee because he's been absent. And obviously after the death of Lindsey Graham, there was also a brief interim where they had even less support on that panel until his sister, Senator Darlene Graham, was appointed to that seat. Mm-hmm. And so that's a math problem for Leader Thune as well. Maybe not on things like the budget resolution that McConnell is probably opposed to. He has said that he does not want to try to increase Pentagon funding via the budget reconciliation process because it essentially takes appropriators out of the mix. It creates one-time increases when they'd rather bake in, steady, permanent increases to the Pentagon's budget.
0: Right, yeah. Hey, Zach, it's great to see you. Thanks for bringing us up to date. Zach Cohen, Bloomberg Government. I'm Joe Matthew in Washington. We'll assemble our panel next.
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13: With SRN News, I'm Bob Agnew in Washington. The shares of the Chinese memory chipmaker CXMT have soared as that company begins trading in Shanghai. In mainland China's biggest IPO in recent years, it raised more than about $8 billion as China tries to advance itself to the front of the AI development. Also at SRNNews.com, mediators have made some progress in their efforts to bring the U.S. and Iran back to the negotiating table and prevent an escalation of violence to an all-out war in the Middle East. Scattered attacks by armed groups across the region underscored the lingering tensions, even though neither the U.S. nor Iran have claimed any strikes in the last 3 days. New comments from a Democratic Socialist of America leader raising a few eyebrows. Democrat Socialist of America co-chair Megan Romer says the organization's long-term platform includes abolishing borders, granting amnesty to illegals, and eliminating ICE and prisons.
14: With the Wall Street Business Report, I'm Rich Thomason. Oil prices have eased and Wall Street opened sharply higher this morning as the U.S. and Iran paused their attacks on each other. There are hopes for renewed talks to get the ceasefire back on track and potentially end the war. Oil prices sank almost 7%. Shares of Chinese memory chip maker CXMT have soared as the company began trading in Shanghai, in mainland China's biggest IPO in recent years. CXMT, founded 10 years ago, raised at least $8.6 billion with the IPO. It is China's leading memory chip manufacturer, making chips that are used in areas including AI servers and consumer electronics like smartphones. President Trump will talk about the economy and his economic policy when he visits a GM plant today in suburban Detroit. For the Wall Street Business Report, I'm
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16: Communication, and the Fed simply comes out, makes that aggressive move higher without any guidance, any forward guidance for what we can expect going forward. I think the market would anticipate that the Fed has shifted their line of thinking to the prospect that inflation is rising, it's not under control. And if that's the case, it would be unlikely that one rate hike would quell that concern.
17: Lindsay Piegs of Stifel Nicolaus interviewed on surveillance. And by the way, we'll have the Fed decision for you 2 p.m. Wall Street time Wednesday. Kevin Warsh's news conference 2:30 p.m. Wall Street time right here on Bloomberg. NVIDIA has committed to invest $5 billion in Ilya Sutskever's artificial intelligence startup, Safe Super Intelligence, Inc. Meanwhile, Cracker Barrel Old Country Store has named David Dino as the company's new CEO, replacing Julie Massino, who recently fought to help the brand recover from the mess a couple of years ago, the political backlash over its 2025 rebranding. Recapping, S&P 500 index just turning negative, down now by 2 points. I'm Charlie Pellett. That Joe Matthew is a Bloomberg Business Flash.
0: All right, Charlie, thank you, sir. He'll be back at the top of the hour with more on the markets. The great Charlie Pellett, 1 p.m. Eastern, as we welcome our global television audience to the conversation. Did they clear that with Trump at the Cracker Barrel? Remember the whole controversy over the old-timer mascot led to a boycott? They had to redo the whole thing, and it's been a while since we've heard that one. It was an interesting weekend for Hakeem Jeffries. He got out of Washington. He took off the suit. He went to Pennsylvania, stumped for some candidates actually alongside Governor Josh Shapiro. And the issue they seized on as they got back out in the wild here, because, you know, the House is on recess now. It's time to get out, raise money, stump, get the message out for the midterms. Did you hear me say 99 today? 99 days left. 99 bottles of beer on the wall. And they're all talking about the same issue, affordability. The one that the president has at times called a Democrat hoax is exactly what he's going to be talking about today in Michigan. You heard me talking about the track over there. He's going to be at this GM proving ground, a testing facility where he's going to witness a drag race, hang out with Mary Barra, deliver remarks to workers. And it's going to be seizing upon the issue of affordability. That's exactly what Leader Jeffries was up to yesterday. And you can't hide from it. I mean, with 99 days to go, it's all anybody's talking about. What did I have for a gallon of gas? This is just today from AAA, $4.11. And if you are going to Michigan, it's $4.21, by the way. I was watching TV with Mrs. Matthew last evening, and they play the McDonald's commercials at night. See, do you want the breakfast in the morning? You see how they do that? They're like pouring maple syrup on everything. The eggs are flopping. It's like dinner time. They embed this in your mind so you wake up in the morning. And I noticed there's no more McDonald's dollar menu. It was the under $3 meal, the under $3 menu. That's, I guess, a sign of the times. Maybe President Trump will stop at McDonald's. He likes to do that. So I spoke with Hakeem Jeffries a short time ago. This is a long windup to let you know that we're going to have him with us here in about 15 minutes, and you'll hear our conversation. He's checking in from home, having just gotten back from Pennsylvania. We talked about the disparity in money, never mind messaging, with many Democratic socialists winning around the country. We did talk about that, as well as Ken Martin's leadership at the DNC. And yes, once again, the money and the disparity between what we're seeing on the party level and the committee level, the DCCC, they're kicking out news releases, printing money on a regular basis because individual candidates are doing pretty well. Aaron Covey from Cook explained this pretty well for us the other day. It's the party that seems to be struggling. But if you ask Hakeem Jeffries, they are working successfully behind the scenes. Here's what he said.
18: Well, we have seen Ken Martin's leadership is Democrats winning races all across the country for the last 18 plus months. And the DNC has quietly been involved in a lot of those races where we have seen success. And so let's all, you know, keep the main thing the main thing. I know that's what Ken Martin is doing, and he's focused on helping Democrats win elections all across America. And then all of us will figure out the path forward. But I think Ken Martin's term is 4 years, and there's no reason to believe at this point that he's going anywhere.
0: Okay. Why? Did you hear something? Our full conversation with Hakeem Jeffries will roll out after the top of the hour, right after Charlie checks the markets for us. Yeah, the under $3 menu just doesn't roll off the tongue like the dollar menu. And that's where we start with our political panel. Bloomberg Politics contributor Jeannie Shadzano is with us, by God, fresh off the weekend, our Democratic analyst. And, of course, Democracy Visiting Fellow at Harvard Kennedy School's Ash Center. Good to see you, Jeannie. Greta joins us here as well, Republican strategist and policy director at Brownstein Hyatt. We've got a great panel today, and I'd love to hear from both of you on this very issue, because you're both looking at each other from across the aisle, really talking about the same issue, and that's affordability. Jeannie, when you consider the president doing this again today, how does he move the dial on this? And if you're Hakeem Jeffries, how do you try to own that issue when Republicans constantly point us back to the Biden administration?
19: Yeah, I mean, I think a lot depends as Donald Trump goes out to Michigan. I guess he's already in the air, if I'm not mistaken, Joe. And you're going to a place where unemployment is 5%. That's among the highest in the country. Gas is $4.22 a gallon. The auto industry has lost 3,000 jobs since he took office. And he dissed their neighbor to the north, and the bridge is opening today. And you go and you look in Michigan, a lot of people are talking about his favorite word, tariffs, with frustration. And of course, you've got this YouGov poll out which was utterly astonishing. 6 out of 10 Americans saying that the economy is going to get worse under Donald Trump. So he's going out there. The big trick for him is going to be something he doesn't like to do, which is stay on message. He likes to say affordability is a hoax. He's got a little bit of the sort of Joe Biden problem. You can't convince people of something they already feel. The economy is not good for people. So you can't tell them affordability is a hoax and things are great. You've got to go there and you've got to say, this is what we're going to do to make things better. Donald Trump doesn't want to do that. So I think we're going to hear a lot about communists when he goes out there. But I'm not sure that's what many people in Michigan are concerned about.
0: Well, he's going to be talking to auto workers. You're right, Jeannie, many of whom voted Trump. And Greta, Jeannie's right, too. The tariff story has been tough for General Motors. Mary Barra was just talking about it the other day, although I'll tell you what, the company's looking pretty good and the stock is doing well. The president could remind us of that. But if affordability is the issue, you're not really talking about the top of the K, right, Greta? What should be the president's posture today? When it comes to this issue, he's suggested that they've won the war over affordability. I think he said we won on affordability, but this is persisting. We've got $4.21 today in Michigan.
20: Yeah, I think the president has a lot of success that he can speak about. I certainly think, you know, the conversation around democratic socialists or communists is probably a pretty important one to have in Michigan right now, considering who is on the ballot and who has been leading in some of the polls up until the last Democratic candidate dropped out. So I do think there is a big contrast that he can make between Democratic policies and certainly what is important to voters and where the fringe part of the left is, you know, really causing a lot of problems for the Hakeem Jeffries and Leader Schumer of the Democratic Party, who are trying to embrace that while also trying to talk about affordability in a way that allows for government takeover of a lot of services that have enjoyed capitalist success in this country.
0: Mm-hmm. Interesting. Jeannie, Greta's pointing to the Democratic primary in the Senate race in Michigan. And by the way, they're having a debate in like a couple of hours from now. I think this is the last one between Haley Stevens, your establishment candidate, representative who's been endorsed by establishment types here in Washington, like Chuck Schumer. And then you've got Abdul Al-Sayed, who does have a groundswell of support. And the outcome of this primary is going to be awfully important to midterm fortunes, I think we can argue, for Democrats, Jeannie. I did ask Hakeem Jeffries, and we'll have his answer coming up in about 10 minutes, but they're very careful about how they talk about this. You know, you don't even hear so much about a big tent party. The point is to not answer the question in many cases, and I'm wondering, Jeannie, if you think they're part of the solution.
19: Yeah, really political answers. I get it, Joe. You know, the latest poll mm-hmm. I've seen, you have Haley Stevens up 7 points. That could change. Al-Sayed is a really, really good campaigner. But we did on Friday, unexpectedly, rather, Gretchen Whitmer, the governor of the state, endorse Haley yeah. Stevens. She was out on the trail with him, mm-hmm. with her, rather, and Jim Clyburn over the weekend. This is a fight for Black voters in Michigan, and that's where Al-Sayed is also trying to appeal. So a lot of it is going to depend, and it does matter to Democratic prospects in the Senate. That to say Al-Sayed couldn't win if he gets the primary. If there's any yep. year in which he could win, it would be this year. But it is a fight, and she does seem to have the upper hand at this point. But these, I don't understand avoiding the question. I think the enthusiasm you're seeing on the Democratic side is impressive and it's important. Mm-hmm. And I think we should want more of that. A lot of the Democratic Socialists, of which Al-Sayed doesn't ascribe himself, they have really, really popular ideas about what they want to do if they get into office that the Democratic Party writ large can learn an awful lot from, whether it's Medicare for all, or many other things. And they also have the enthusiasm. So I think Democrats mm-hmm. have to keep in mind, obviously they want to win the Senate, but they also have to keep in mind that there is a reason that this revolution, as Bernie Sanders calls it, has gotten so much mm-hmm. excitement and energy. It's because people feel like they are not just talking against Donald Trump and against the Republican Party, but about what they want to do going forward. And that's incredibly attractive. And it's something the more moderate establishment Democrats can learn from.
0: Well, it brings us to the contest in Maine, of course, and I hope we have time to hear from both of you on this, Greta. Troy Jackson is the new Graham Plattner. At least that's what you want me to say, right? I saw some of the ads that are out today from those supporting Susan Collins, and every image has Troy Jackson in the frame with Graham Plattner. They're both saying nice things about each other, and the politics kind of don't even matter here. Is the job to make Troy Jackson a carbon copy of Graham Plattner?
20: I mean, I think Troy Jackson's own history with Graham Plattner would indicate that that is exactly what he is trying to do. He believes that Graham Plattner, despite being an anti-Semitic rapist, was a great candidate and ultimately wants to emulate his campaign strategy. So I do think that Troy, should he stay on the ballot? And there are some Republicans questioning whether, based on sore loser laws in Maine, he is even eligible to be on the ballot. Will try to basically duplicate what Graham Plattner had begun. And I think that trying to embrace this democratic socialist side is certainly going to be part of that plan.
0: All right, man, I just went near a hot stove with that one. I know he's accused of sexual assault, but I mean, it's kind of, I don't know if it's responsible to call him an anti-Semitic rapist on the air. Jeannie, I've got about a minute here. How does Troy Jackson find his own identity?
19: You know, he is known. He's from the upper part of the state. He has served in office there at the state level. But I think he's got to do what he started doing this weekend, which is to ask the people of Maine, do you want another 6 years of Susan Collins? She's been there 30 years. She keeps expressing concern and yet voting for Donald Trump. And I think in this time period, that could be a winning message for him. But it's going to be tough. Collins is a tough candidate.
0: Yeah, no doubt. 99 days to go, guys. Are we ready yet? It just gets chippier from here. Hey, Greta, thank you. Jeannie, thank you. They will both be back in our second hour on the fastest show in politics. This is Balance of Power, live from Washington, only on Bloomberg.
1: Is life insurance still on your list from earlier this year? Now is the perfect time to just get it done. A buddy told me that securing life insurance sooner rather than later can help you lock in lower rates for years to come. So I added this to my list this year and got it done. I called SelectQuote and was shocked at how easy and affordable life insurance is. I'm 40 and got a five.
21: I'm Dan Loney with Your Money Now. A report in the Wall Street Journal says that Los Angeles Dodgers owner Mark Walter is being investigated by the SEC and the U.S. Attorney's Office in Manhattan. The question is how $16 billion in loans extended to companies tied to Walter or his conglomerate, TWG Global, wound up on the books of insurance companies he owns after passing through a third entity. The question is whether that action constituted fraud. Ford has joined the race to develop the U.S. Army's next tactical truck. The vehicle would also double as a stealthy power bank on wheels. Ford is in the race with crosstown Detroit rival General Motors. It's part of a larger move by the War Department to use automakers to help modernize the military. Ford has a contract to prototypes based on its F-Series pickup. Wall Street stocks continue to be mixed. The Dow Industrial Average currently is up by more than 200 points. The NASDAQ is the only measure in the red, down by a tenth of a percent. That's Your Money Now.
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13: News this hour at Town Hall. I'm Bob Agnew in Washington. Police today once again searching for a second suspect after gunfire erupted at a crowded food festival beneath Seattle's Space Needle over the weekend. Seattle Assistant Police Chief Tyrone Davis.
27: There were a total of 7 victims that suffered gunshot wounds at the scene. And we have a total of 3 fatalities out of those 7 victims.
13: Another suspect was earlier arrested, and one remains at large. Police did not have a description of the outstanding suspect. 2 people died at the scene. A 3rd died later at the hospital. Another 55,000 people have been evacuated in southwest France in the face of those advancing wildfires. That brings to 220,000 the total displaced by the flames as they creep ever closer to the wine region city of Bordeaux. A new multi-billion-dollar bridge linking the U.S. and Canada opening up today.
28: It's the 6-lane, 1.5-mile long Gordie Howe International Bridge crossing the Detroit River between the Motor City and Windsor, Ontario. It will serve as a crucial route for trade, jobs, and tourism between Canada and the U.S. The Canadians celebrated the new span with a ribbon-cutting ceremony last week after disinviting U.S. representatives amid ongoing trade friction between Washington and Ottawa. Rich Thomason reporting.
13: Israel's Benjamin Netanyahu says New York Mayor Zohran Mamdani is fomenting hate by calling the prime minister a war criminal who should be arrested if he pays a visit to the city.
29: Speaking Sunday on Fox News Channel, Netanyahu said he intends to attend the United Nations General Assembly gathering of world leaders in September. Mamdani said last week that while New York lacks legal authority to execute the arrest warrant from the International Criminal Court, he encouraged the federal government to do so. President Donald Trump has said Netanyahu won't be arrested. Netanyahu dismisses the ICC charges tied to the war in Gaza as bogus. Bernie Bennett reporting.
13: More at townhall.com.
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13: A new global wealth report shows the U.S. created more new millionaires than any other country last year. More details from correspondent Ken Lorman.
7: According to the UBS Global Wealth Report 2026, the U.S. added more than 441,000 new millionaires in 2025, nearly half of all newly created millionaires worldwide. The United Kingdom was a distant second with 43,000, followed by France. The report highlights continued growth in American wealth creation despite ongoing economic challenges. Ken Lorman reporting.
13: A new report indicates many leftist young people are being advised by counselors to cut ties with more conservative family members, including their parents. The Wall Street Journal reports about 25% of Americans say they're estranged from a close relative. Surveys suggest a third of estranged parents blame their adult's child's therapist. More from townhall.com. A fatality at the Berlin Pride Festival leaves locals and visitors wondering how the city's going to recover.
8: Hundreds of thousands had come up to Berlin Pride to celebrate on Saturday, though it's unclear how many were still at the festival by late evening. According to police, a white van drove into the Tiergarten Park around 10 p.m. and hit several people before colliding with a tree. Police say a woman was killed. On Monday, mourners bring flowers at a memorial at the Brandenburg Gate. One person died as a result of the Pride event. The attack did not occur at the festival, but along its route at the closing party. The van drove into a crowd that was likely a mix of festival goers and other locals or visitors. I'm Charles de Ledesma.
13: New comment from a Democratic Socialist of America leader drawing some attention. Democratic Socialist of America co-chair Megan Romer says the group's long-term platform includes abolishing borders, granting amnesty to illegals, eliminating ICE and prisons, and abolishing the Senate. More details.
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12: I'm Jerry Willis, and this is the Fox Business Report.
14: Stocks turned mixed after an early rally. Crude oil prices pulled back today after the Trump administration paused plans to escalate its war in Iran. Shares of companies that are dependent on fuel are higher. United Airlines is up more than 1%, American up more than 0.5%, Royal Caribbean also up more than 0.5%, and Carnival Cruise Line shares are up 2%. Cracker Barrel announced today its CEO of less than 3 years, Julie Masino, will be stepping down next month, succeeded by David Dino, the former CEO of Outback's parent company, Bloomin Brands. Demand for durable goods, everything from refrigerators to airplanes, rose less than expected in June, up just 0.3%. Economists were expecting an increase of more than 2%. That's your Fox Business Report. I'm Jenny Coselda. Invested in you.
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32: 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Monitoring the heartbeat of money from Wall Street to Main Street to your wallet. 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
0: I want to deal with a topic that is well familiar with anybody who lives in the San Francisco Bay region. And if you're a new transplant to the Bay Area, I would suspect wherever you came from in the good old USA, you've run into this issue as well. The topic is homelessness. It's the crisis that every community sees, but no one seems to be able to solve. For decades now, government at every level, national, state, local, have poured millions, billions of taxpayer dollars into housing initiatives, emergency programs, ambitious plans meant to turn the tide, and yet the numbers of homeless individuals continue to climb. The streets keep filling, and suffering keeps spreading. Now, if spending alone were the answer, the city of San Francisco, my friends, one of the most lavishly funded homeless programs in the nation, would be a shining example of success. Instead, though, it stands today as a sobering reminder that money without meaningful solutions can become a failure of its own, a failure measured not just in dollars, but in human lives. So then it begs the question, what does work? How do we address the root causes? Mental health, addiction, the cost of living, broken family structures, untreated trauma, and systems that often help too little, too late, and at too high a price. And what can true, compassionate, effective action actually look like? Well, today on Lifeline, we're going to try to cut through all the noise, the politics, the empty promises, to ask some real questions, explore some real solutions. Because at the end of the day, and we're especially reminded of this during the holiday season, behind every statistic is a person, and every person is a life worth fighting for. Joining me today in studio is the chair and CEO of the Independent Institute. Mary Thoreau was an author of the new book called Beyond Homeless, Good Intentions, Bad Outcomes, Transformative Solutions, newly released by Independent Institute. She received her degree at Stanford University and has served on the National Advisory Board of the Salvation Army. If you recognize the byline, well, that's because she has written articles which have appeared in Forbes, The Chronicle, and The Examiner. Mary, welcome. Good to have you with us today.
1: Thank you so much. It's a delight to be here.
0: This is an issue that for some people it pulls at the heartstrings. For other people, they feel as if, I'm just so sick of it all. I'm sick of seeing people standing at the end of the freeway off-ramp with a sign. I'm sick of having to step over people that are blocking the doorway at my shop when I go to work in the morning. I'm sick of being asked for money to help support homeless initiatives or reading about all these things that are being done, and yet here we are spending more and more money and nothing seems to be working. What is the Achilles heel here, in your learned opinion, that has brought us to the enormity of this problem that so far, at least in the government sector, they seem to be so amiss at solving?
1: Well, at core is just flawed policy. So starting in 2010 under Bush, and then Obama made official policy in 2013, is something called Housing First. And Housing First, again, it's called homelessness, so giving somebody a house obviously will solve it.
0: Logical, right?
1: Yeah. There you go. And it was based on a very limited study of a very limited portion of the homeless population, chronically homeless men. And, you know, the study found that chronically homeless men placed in housing without prior conditions of sobriety or employment were able to stabilize, and then you could bring services alongside them and help improve their lives. Well, this got blown into a one-size-fits-all solution for everybody, and it's not what everybody needs. You know, people, as you referred to, become homeless for a variety of reasons, and some could have been helped very simply by, just a hand up briefly. They've had a little bump in the road that immediate assistance would get them back on their feet. Some need more intense care, including recovery services, mental health care, and so on. But we're talking about individuals, as you said, so they need individual solutions. And simply putting somebody in a housing unit without that care doesn't do them any good, and they die at very high rates, and it's a very miserable situation. Here in California, building the housing is incredibly expensive. We're spending $800,000 to $1 million per unit of housing. That's for one person. It takes forever to build it, so there's not very much of it. And meanwhile, we've taken all the funding away from emergency shelter and transitional housing. So the streets are now the waiting room, and people living in the streets just get sicker and sicker and worse off. and are in deeper and deeper despair. So it's a very, very lousy solution to the wrong problem.
0: And I suppose, in all fairness to the government, that never met a project it didn't like to throw money at, that the idea of being able to create a plan and execute upon it that is unique to every individual's differing circumstances would be a near impossibility. It would be the equivalent of suggesting we're going to build a highway from Pennsylvania to California, but it's going to be 3 lanes wide in California, 4 lanes wide in Utah. We're going to use yellow striping in Montana, but we'd like to move to a chartreuse color by the time it gets to Nebraska. I mean, people say that would be ridiculous. There's just no practical way to roll something of that sort out. And so we have to kind of take this formulaic cookie-cutter approach to dealing with it, somehow suggesting, as you've mentioned from the get-go, that the problem here is homelessness. And while certainly that's the way it presents itself, it really is just a symptom of an underlying cause. And maybe that's the bigger problem here, and that is that we're asking government to do something that government has never been designed to do. It can build freeways. It can send checks out to you when you're unemployed. It can get a military to stand up against an enemy. But trying to effectively get into the heart of what's hurting a person, why they're struggling with addiction, why it is that they can't hold down a job or lack proper child-rearing skills if they're a parent, life skills for any adult, maybe that's just a field too far.
1: It is a field too far. There is a model that government is involved in, but it doesn't run, but it's a partner in San Antonio, Texas, called Haven for Hope. And that's a 22-acre campus right adjacent to downtown, and it is a public-private partnership. And it provides that kind of individualized array of services for people on a residential basis. And it's helped thousands and thousands of people over the 15 years it's been in existence. People come in. You can be there from anything from emergency shelter overnight, get a bed, a warm meal, a hot shower, and access to services, up to committing to sobriety and going through a program to get back on your feet. And they have on-site 80 nonprofits that can bring alongside each individual the array of help that they need to get back on their feet. It's enormously impactful. It's enormously cost-effective. But again, government wants to keep the power and be in charge, and they've bought into this narrative that the problem is homelessness, and so housing is the answer. And if only they had enough money, it could be, you know, that formula could be made to work. But it actually exacerbates the problem.
0: And I'm curious, toward that end, Mary, are there also perhaps some conflicting ideas or approaches or interests in all of this? And I pose that question, for example, we've been watching over the last year and a half, 2 years, a battle that eventually played out even at the highest court in the land, the Supreme Court, with regard to homeless encampments. Homeless advocates say, these poor people have nothing. They put together a little tent community. They're creating community. And you want to take that away from them? And then someone else comes along and says, I don't want to see it. I don't want to deal with it. I don't want that here in my backyard. Some that say, you know, we need to let them kind of, you know, fend for themselves. Others say, well, we need to come in and provide them every single service we possibly can. And I'm wondering if sort of the sense of NIMBYism, I don't want it in my backyard, along with conflicting interests in how we achieve the ultimate goal has been problematic here too, up to and including, and I'll get in trouble for saying this, I'll get email for this, but I'm going to say it anyway, some people that perhaps are in a position where catering to homeless has almost become a cottage industry, that were the problem to be genuinely solved, they suddenly would be out of a job. Well, we can't have that. So what about that aspect? How does that complicate an already complex problem?
1: You asked a lot of things in there, so I'll try to address it all. Certainly there is, I mean, if you're a government bureaucrat, if a problem gets worse, you get more money, you get a bigger staff. So the incentives are perverse. I'm not saying that that's their intention, and that's why the book's subtitle is Good Intentions, Bad Outcomes, Transformative Solutions. I believe the people have good intentions. They're misguided. They're not judging outcomes. All they talk about is outputs. We're spending this much money. We have this many people working in it. And they have no feedback mechanism. You know, they're completely protected from the results. Again, the problem gets worse, so they say, oh, we need more money. And the voters are very compassionate and continuously vote for every bond issue that's proposed, continuously vote for every new tax that's proposed. And it's insane. It's just throwing more money at it. And meanwhile, all of the funding was taken out of things like emergency shelter and transitional housing. So it's fine to say, well, they can't be in encampments, they need to go to a shelter. We don't have shelters. We have permanent supportive housing, but we don't have enough of it. And you have to be homeless enough to qualify for that permanent supportive housing. So again, we've turned the streets into the only place these people can be, and we have to stop doing that.
0: And we've heard stories from homeless individuals that have said, I've tried that. I went to the shelter. I got robbed.
1: Right.
0: Or something even worse.
1: Yeah.
0: And I suppose as long as you suggest that this is more output from the government standpoint, output-oriented as opposed to outcome-oriented, even when there are mechanisms in place that strikes a success story, if there's no follow-up to say, okay, and how are you doing 3 months, 6 months, a year later? And what can we glean from the information off of that individual to say, okay, here are the things that we are doing right, here are the things we're doing wrong, let's do better. But if it's all output-oriented, then the ability to kind of complete that circle is totally missing.
1: Yeah, and that's the conclusion of the book, the recommendations. It's number one, measure outcomes, define success, and then measure outcomes against your definition. And also to follow up, follow the path of people who have graduated from

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2: This is Carol Platt-Liebau for townhall.com. Until now, hard-left influencer Hassan Piker was perhaps best known for appearing to use an electric shock collar on his dog during a live stream. Now he's making news again for addressing the College Democrats of America convention dressed as Mao Zedong. Piker's called Mao, quote, one of the great leaders of this world, unquote. Yet Mao's policies are widely estimated to have caused the deaths of between 40 and 70 million people. Had Piker shown up dressed as Hitler, the outrage would have been immediate and rightly so. Mao deserves no better. Piker's appearance and his denunciation of mainstream Democrats for compromising with so-called fascists reflects the extremist rhetoric gaining ground on the left. Unless Democrats of good faith confront that radical fringe, their party risks losing itself. Let's hope it's not already too late. I'm Carol Platt-Liebau.
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0: Mary Thoreau with us today in studio, chair and CEO of the Independent Institute. 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Okay, Mary, drum roll. The big question. There are those that are listening today that have perhaps at one point felt the heart pang when you see what appears to be a mother and a couple of kids near the freeway off-ramp and you peel off $5 and give it to them, or somebody stops you as you're coming out of, you know, the local Noah's Bagels and you give them some money. And then after a while, that sense of compassion just kind of got worn down. And then it moved from compassion to irritation to suddenly just saying, not my problem, so why should I care? And let's address that, because some people want to say, well, some church needs to deal with this, or the government needs to deal with this. It's, you know, like a lot of things, reality or the truth oftentimes lies in between. For people that say, not my problem, why should I care? Why should they care?
7: Well, I have found most people are very compassionate, but they've gotten kind of worn down, because for 40 years, the government has been saying, pay your taxes and we will solve homelessness. And so, as I mentioned, they, you know, vote for every new tax proposed to solve homelessness. They vote for every bond issue. And they see the numbers just keep increasing and the misery keep increasing. So they kind of give up and say, well, it must be hopeless. And that's where our work has been really helpful, because we do cast a vision based in reality that there are solutions, transformative solutions. And we care because these are human beings. I've interviewed a lot of people experiencing homelessness, and I've come to the conclusion that there, but for the grace of God, go I. I hear these stories of horrible childhoods, horrible, and horrible bad luck, horrible this and that. And really, I mean, they are just like me, except I was very fortunate. I had a good childhood, and I have a job that keeps me secure, and I have a loving community and loving family. I don't have mental illness. That I've been self-medicating with drugs. So it's you know, these are human beings. They are, you know, they're your father, your mother, your sister, your brother, your neighbor,

0: And they can be helped. They don't have to be left like this. They can have their, they can turn their lives around with the right, sometimes just a little bit of help. Sometimes, yes, it needs to be more. But again, we're spending so much money on this. If we were spending it right, we would see far different outcomes.
1: Sometimes this is couched in terms of, well, it's principally a matter of economics, that people don't have a home because they can't afford one.
0: Right.
1: And while there is there's a truism to that, you know, the irony is that the current state of the economy is not anything new. And, yeah, granted, it was 90-plus years ago, 95 years ago, since we had the last really over-the-top serious economic downturn, speaking, of course, of the stock market crash of 29. And yet, contrasting then with today, worst economic times America's ever faced. Yeah, a lot of people suffered. But you didn't have degrees of homelessness then the way you do today, which suggests to me that perhaps part of the approach has changed, or that we are, as we've suggested in the opening remarks tonight, that we're taking too simplistic of an approach to an extremely complicated program. And there might have been, in some areas where government has grown, I wonder if there are other areas where the private sector, particularly within the nonprofit region, I'm talking churches and those organizations that work to address homelessness, have maybe atrophied a little bit just because they're feeling underprovided, undersupported, and overwhelmed.
0: Yeah. So there are two things that you've mentioned there that I'll address. The first of all is we don't have cheap housing anymore. There used to be cheap housing, and the majority of middle-class Americans had lodgers, and that was a way that people could pay to own their own home,
1: is boarding house.
0: Take in lodgers, mm-hmm. as they're working their way up the ladder. We've destroyed thousands, hundreds of thousands of units of single room occupancy hotels, flop houses. You know, we bulldozed the Fillmore and West Oakland and so on, all in the name of blight. But the fact is, it gave somebody a place to sleep. Maybe you don't want to live there and I don't want to live there, but it sure beats the street. We've made housing incredibly expensive, and while housing alone will not cure homelessness, it is a big problem, part of the problem. And one estimate was that if housing in California were deregulated, homelessness would decline by 57%.
1: Wow.
0: Yeah, and that's really what we've been working on, is creating a coalition from all of these, you know, business groups, neighborhood associations, as you mentioned.
1: Circle, not the silo.
0: Right, yeah. And bringing them all together to coordinate on it. The more localized, the better. If I had my druthers, if government's going to fund this, you know, give block grants to the local area to direct most appropriately for them, and again, based on outcomes.
1: So that really tells Sacramento, stop the restrictions, give us our money, and step aside.
0: Yeah, and Gavin Newsom, you know, there was a proposal, the legislature passed a measure for some of the 25% of the spending to go to sober living facilities. And Newsom vetoed it. You know, it's not a requirement that you go live in a sober living thing, but
1: if you've got a booze problem,
0: yeah, and
1: maybe
0: if you
1: that
0: want,
1: would help.
0: If you want to choose to live in a sober living community, that choice ought to be there. Because if you're trying to recover and you're in the mainstream housing first facility where the guy next door is fully addicted, it's going to be really hard for you to stay on your road to recovery.
1: The sad thing is that, you know, there's a fundamental flaw that's kind of crept into our sense of compassion and humanity. It's not a crime to have a substance abuse problem,
0: right,
1: or to have an addictive personality. I think, if anything, if we want to use the word crime in the context of this discussion, where the crime is being committed is that we're doing the same thing over and over again and expecting a different outcome, that we are focused so much on shingles over somebody's head as opposed to dealing with the heart and life issues, and that we're not willing to stand up to government and say, hey, not your money, our money. Mm-hmm. We know you don't like to have a spiritual component or sober recovery involved in this. Too bad, not your choice.
0: Yeah. We're not saying it be mandated. It's if somebody wishes that path, it should be available to them.
1: But, you know, to certain degrees, I mean, you know, I liken some of this to child rearing, that we grant a child more and more responsibility as they mature and prove themselves capable of. You know, you don't hand your 6-year-old son or daughter keys to the car. You wait until they are mature enough. And then once they prove that, maybe go out and even buy them a car. Here's a case where if somebody is definitely, obviously struggling with the ability of managing their own life, I'm not suggesting put them in a jail and, you know, force feed them. But what I am suggesting is that to put certain requirements and to be able to say, we're going to give you the life skills. You don't ask your six-year-old, would you like to go to school today? You say, you're going to school today. Go learn something. Maybe a little bit of that more realistic approach is necessary as well.
0: And people have a tremendous capacity to sort out problems if they have the proper support and the resources available. And again, there are many ways into homelessness. We need to have as many ways to get out of homelessness.
1: Yeah, absolutely. And, you know, to kind of put a bow on the whole conversation, but for the grace of God, go I, right?
0: Yes.
1: This is, I'm hoping, Mary, one of many conversations, because this dialogue is so critically important. And clearly we need to do a lot of reevaluating, rethinking. Listen, within the community, we have the talent, the skills, the abilities, the resources. We now just need to come together, get out of the silo, as you say, and instead get into the circle and learn to share best practices and invest in not the output, because government can spend money without anybody's help, but rather more solution-oriented, outcome-oriented. And if we are willing to do that and recognize that homeless in America today is not somebody else's problem, it's our problem, then together we can work and we can come up with permanent solutions to not only lift lives up, but let's face it, make life better for all of us.
0: Absolutely.
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0: It's also on Amazon, Barnes & Noble, and lots of other places.
1: All the usual suspects. All right.
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3: I'm Dan Loney with Your Money Now. Christopher Nolan's epic film, The Odyssey, had another big weekend at the box office. The film starring Matt Damon brought in around $87 million over the weekend, and in 2 weeks, the film has grossed over $286 million in North America, $639 million globally. The FAA says that major airlines will need to retrofit planes by the end of 2030 to address potential wireless interference after a new auction of wireless spectrum. The carriers, however, will be eligible for as much as $2.2 billion in government rebates to cover the costs. A warm-up jacket worn by former L.A. Lakers star Wilt Chamberlain became quite the find for an Oregon teen at a thrift. Quinn Brown found the jacket and bought it for $3.99. It recently sold at auction at Sotheby's for $89,600. Chamberlain wore the jacket during the 1972 NBA Finals. Wall Street stocks are mixed. Dow Industrial Average is up less than 100 points. The NASDAQ is down more than 100. That's Your Money Now.
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6: With SRN News, I'm Bob Agnew in Washington. Israel's Benjamin Netanyahu says New York Mayor Zohran Mamdani is fomenting hate by calling the Prime Minister a war criminal who should be arrested if he visits the city. Speaking on Sunday on Fox News Channel, Netanyahu said he intends to attend a United Nations General Assembly gathering of world leaders in September. Firefighters in France are preparing for the next phase of the battle against wildfires west of Bordeaux. Those flames already blamed for forcing the evacuation of about 220,000 people. Police search for a second suspect today after a gunfire episode erupted and broke out at the crowded food festival beneath Seattle's Space Needle. It left three people dead, four others wounded, including a toddler. Mediators have made progress in efforts to bring the U.S. and Iran back to the negotiating table, trying to prevent an all-out war in the Middle East. This is SRN News.
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10: Good afternoon, everyone. I'm Ajay Sani, and we are on Business by the Bay. Today, I am with Nathan Giants, who is a realtor, and once he was neighborhood's energetic adventurer, and he's bringing the same spirit to San Francisco Bay Area real estate. Known for his wisdom, humility, and hard work, he blends business excellence with a deep commitment to charity. As a family man, he values what drives his clients and strives to make every real estate move positive and profitable. Around the office, he sets high standards with prioritizing human connection. And with real estate, he doesn't think it's about transaction. It's about building dreams and creating meaningful experiences.
11: So good afternoon, Nathan. How are you doing?
12: I'm doing great. It's great to have you. Great to be here. Thanks, AJ.
11: It's my pleasure. So why don't we start with you? And you tell us something about yourself and your journey and why you decided to become a realtor, because I know it's a family business.
12: Yes, it is. It is a family business. My family has been in real estate since the late 1800s.
11: Wow.
12: In the 1870s, my great-great-grandfather from Monroe Giants sold property in Texas for $2 an acre. And he would take people in stagecoaches. And I still have a photo of his real estate office near Amarillo, Texas. And he would take people by stagecoach from states all around and wait on what they called two-seat hacks. And he would take them and show them homesteading land. And he would procure it for $1 an acre and sell it for $2 an acre. So
11: good margin.
12: Yes. Yes. And for less than the cost of a barbed wire today.
11: Right, right.
12: And so kind of real estate has always been in my family. And my grandmother retired from real estate in the Oakhurst, Yosemite area only a few years ago at the age of 86. And so you could say that real estate's always been in my blood, but my journey didn't unfold there right away. I've actually been an ordained minister for over 20 years. And my wife is also an ordained minister. And so we have served the community, various communities in the South Bay, in San Francisco, and in the East Bay for the last 20 years. And serving in church work, working with children, working with youth, working with seniors, and teaching classes and all that. I have a master's degree in Christian education.
11: Right.
12: And when we were pastoring in the East Bay in Oakland, we really felt when we were pregnant with our third, I really felt like, honestly, God spoke to my heart in a dream that, Nathan, it's time to get your real estate license. And I kind of always knew, like, way in the back of my head with all of my family history and everything. But when you start having more than one child in the Bay Area, it could be a costly venture raising a family in the Bay Area.
11: Yeah.
12: And so I did. I got my real estate license. And at that time, we were both working at the church and starting our business. And things just, we had a very amazing staff there and an amazing pastor that was really understanding of our need to do something to help support our family financially. And things just really took off. By year three, we had paid off all of our student debt. We put our first down payment on our first property, which actually was an investment property in San Leandro. At that time, we were using it to help Bible college students in our church because I, as a young pastor in San Francisco about 20 years ago, I actually lived in a church and worked in a church in San Francisco for 8 years. And so I thought, you know what? I wanted to provide a better housing environment for Bible college students at the current church that we were at in the East Bay. And so we renovated this house completely, made it amazing, and rented it out to Bible college students. And they since gone on to graduate and join into various workforces in the community and ministries and get married and even with some babies on the way. And it's exciting. It's just cool to see people's lives change. Meanwhile, our business just continued to grow and flourish. and we built a team. I got my broker's license, and we've been going 10 years strong now. And we have a team of 8, and we're just really grateful for it. So we serve all over the Bay Area, every Karen that touches the water. And our main focus is listings. We work with buyers every now and again, but we have a very streamlined listings-focused business. And we help people who are in life transitions. Having been ordained ministers, to help you people that when they're getting married, when there's a death in the family, where we've kind of got this specialty of walking with people through challenging life transitions and dealing with the interpersonal relationship dynamics that are associated with life change. And so that is where we say we help people that are hatch, match, dispatch, and detach. Somebody was born, someone was married, somebody was passed, or someone passed, or someone was divorced, unfortunately. Yeah.
11: So you mentioned a couple of things like, you know, a great journey, especially doing so much community work. You mentioned that, you know, broker license. So it's different from a real estate license. What is a broker's license? So is it the same?
12: Yeah. No. So your first initial training real estate is a real estate agent or salesperson.
11: Okay.
12: And that is typically some classes required, some applications, some waiting period. It typically takes months. And once you've completed that, you have to have proven it, shown yourself, proven yourself for 2 years as real estate, as an active real estate agent, and take an additional classes in order to get some certification and eventually become a broker.
11: So what does broker, like in terms of advantages, what is there with the broker? What extra you do besides?
12: You know what? Honestly, it's just whatever I do, I endeavor to be the very best at it.
11: Okay.
12: And it's the highest level of credentialing that California awards. And so whatever I do, I'm going to work on the highest level.
11: Right. So does it mean like if you are a broker, you don't have to work for, so for example, there are various awards out there, as Keller Williams and so forth. Yeah. So you don't have to work with those firms. You can do it dependently or.
12: Absolutely, you can. And so if I ever wanted to, currently I do work with Keller Williams.
11: Okay.
12: But everyone who's a real estate agent is an independent contractor.
11: Okay.
12: And so you still are your own person. Well, you are your own business, but you have a brokerage that you work with. Everyone's required to affiliate with a brokerage. If you are a broker, like I'm a broker, if I wanted to, I could be completely independent.
11: Oh,
12: I choose to, even though I have my own staff that I hire, my team, I choose to affiliate with Keller Williams because it's the largest brokerage in the United States. It gives me the ability to refer and connect with people across the United States, as well as, you know, phenomenal other top agents in the Bay Area.
11: Right.
12: And also there are good resources for accountability and liability by associating with a brokerage.
11: Okay.
12: Making sure that you're on top of the very latest with ethics training, basically risk mitigation, so that we could ultimately protect and serve our clients the best. And then as far as advertising, I mean, every house we sell for $1 million listed in Forbes, we're affiliating with Keller Williams Luxury. And so we have access to be able to promote on a much higher level than if we're just a small independent.
11: Got it. Makes sense. Cool. So, I mean, every business, you know, solves a challenge that their potential clients have. When it comes to a real estate market, in one way, it's an easy transaction kind of thing that, okay, someone is interested in buying a house or someone is interested in selling a house. But still, to be successful in business, we solve problems. We understand what our clients need or they're going through. So in your experience, what are some of the challenges that you see your clients face or when they come to you, you know, why they come to you?
12: Thank you. Thanks for asking it. Well, during the pandemic years, just a few years ago when the interest rates were like 2%, it seemed that anyone could sell a house if you just put a for sale sign out. And that is definitely not the case anymore, even though we are definitely the listing focused seller's market. In much of the Bay Area, even currently now, in 2025, we are entering into a level where the skilled set themselves apart. Not just anybody could sell a house well.
11: Mm-hmm.
12: And so we have processes, we have systems, we have advertising budget, we have a network within our business network, as well as within our top agent network, where we're able to connect basically sellers with buyers and essentially present each home in the best light possible so the greatest number of buyers will have access to it. But our unique flavor, as it were, would be that we work with a lot of people in life transition.
10: Okay.
12: And oftentimes those transitions deal with trust in the state. Planning.
10: Okay.
12: Or if they didn't plan probate, or they're going through a difficult challenge like a divorce. These are difficult. They are much more complicated than your typical sale.
10: Right.
12: And it's not that we don't do typical sales as well, but we definitely specialize in the complicated. We work with a whole team of people. And if a person doesn't have a team, we will refer estate planning attorneys. Attorneys for family law, CPAs, tax advisors, wealth advisors. We will bring people to the table to fill in the team necessary. You know, if they're running a business, pay services, salary, benefits, all of that, like a business like yours. And so by bringing in the full team, if they don't already have the full team, we'll be able to work in concert with all of those professionals, ultimately for the fiduciary best interests of the client. And I'm also not afraid to tell them when they should not sell their house. So I went to a listing appointment a couple of months ago, and they said, and I just sold the house for $2 million, a few houses down from theirs, and it was higher in square footage. And they said, Nathan, will you sell our house? And I said, look, what's your interest rate? And they said, about 2.5%. And I said, what's your reason for moving? He said, well, we want to move about a quarter mile closer to our place of business. It's about a mile down the road. And I said, look, you need to understand that moving from a 2.5% interest rate that you're currently in into a near 7% interest, which is kind of today's rates right now, is financially not a wise decision. If you really want to sell the house, okay.
10: Yeah.
12: But I'm telling you, it's not a financially wise decision. You know, their jaws dropped on the floor because I'm not afraid to tell somebody that not to sell their house because that's the fiduciary and right thing to do.
10: Yeah.
12: Looking out. So I'm fine also in estate planning world of referring attorneys that will help a person not sell their house.
10: Yeah.
12: So because maybe that's like, for example, there might be three kids who inherit a house. A lot of the kids I deal with are in their 60s. I work with a lot of Gen X and baby boomers, honestly. A lot of Gen X and baby boomers. The baby boomers, if their minds are well, I'm working with them. I'm also working with their children who are Gen X, who might be helping with this process of an upsize, downsize, or transition, or sale of a property. And so there's a lot of moving pieces and a lot of moving parts. There might be, if someone passes, then there might be one executor of the trust, but not maybe necessarily one heir. There might be three kids in their 60s. Well, it's good for that executor to involve the other brothers and sisters and at least be on the same page. Even if they're the ones who are really calling the shots, they typically want to be in good communication and keep their relationships healthy through the transition. So being in pastoral work for 20 years, I will sit down with all of them and we will do our very best to help everybody feel good about the situation, even in spite of the loss of a loved one, which is devastating.
10: Yeah.
12: It stays with you forever. So yep. It's grief.
10: Oh, definitely. So what I'm hearing, many of your clients go through those life transitions, and at that time they are too overwhelmed and they need to sell, buy, whatever they need to do because of some of the events that are taking place in their lives. So they usually need a little bit more rather than just a transaction.
12: Yeah.
10: So very good. So that brings me to the next question that people who don't know Nathan, right? And they are interested in either buying or selling and they want to get, you know, in touch with a realtor. How can you find the right one? Because as you were saying a few years back, you know, selling a house is not a big deal. There are, in any business, there are a lot of players involved. And so is the real estate market. There are a lot of estate agents out there, but if I need to pick one, how do I make sure that I pick the right one for me?
12: Great question. Well, I interview a few realtors. Ask them if they've had the broker's license. Ask them if they're on the top 1.5% in the nation. Because here's the thing. This is a funny secret, and a joke that I have is like, if congratulations, if you're considered a top agent, it's kind of like, congratulations, you could actually make a living at this. It's my joke. It basically, in the Bay Area, if you're not in the top 1.5% in the nation on real trends, then your processes, experience, and knowledge aren't yet at the point to be able to serve the client on the highest level possible. When a lot of times people just will go with somebody who is their friend, their neighbor, or their family member. I will tell my own parents, it's not enough to just to know you. It's not enough just to be a good person. You also must be a consummate professional at what you do. Because for many people, this could be the largest financial transaction that they will ever experience. I take it from there. And I take it very seriously when I talk to the Gen X kids and I say, because a lot of people in their 50s have gone, their kids have grown, have grown up and moved out, and they're ready to make some kind of life transition. And I tell them, look, this move is an important move because it will set you up for your retirement years. And so I take that very seriously. And when it's the baby boomer, it will help them and they might have medical needs further on. We don't know what tomorrow will hold.
0: Yeah.
12: To be able to plan as well as possible and create the greatest financial windfall as possible from that sale, it's absolutely crucial. And this is not buying an Amazon deal.
0: No.
12: You are not buying even the greatest deal on a fridge or a car. And sometimes people just want to find out what the best deal, quote unquote deal. They're thinking about, what's the lowest commission? What's not? I'm gonna tell you, there's 1% commissions out there. You can some rhyme with red bin. There's the lowest commission. You can go to the rock bottom realtors out there, but the people who have some financial acumen can understand that. Saving $10,000 and selling your house for $100,000 less or $150,000 less than what a top agent might be able to achieve for you is also not a wise financial position. So obviously, I'm sure you like them, and that you connect with who they are. You want to make sure that you have someone who has your financial best interests at heart. That is a fiduciary. Mm. They don't just have what's called commission bread.
0: Right.
12: And they're looking out for you. I would say those two. And also say, do they have a team? There are industry professionals out there. They will say, yes, I have a team. But what they're referring to is their brokerage is, has 300 agents in it. And that brokerage has maybe 3 admin. And that's your all 300 agents. That is not the kind of team that I'm talking about. I'm talking about a team that you have dedicated people that work exactly for you. And because ultimately your process is going to be much more streamlined. The last thing I would say is, are they filling in the people? Are they able to fill in the people for you that you might be missing? Because there's blind spots that a person may have or not have. Are they asking the right questions to help fill in those blind spots?
0: Mm-hmm.
12: Like, do you have an estate planning attorney? Has your trust been reviewed? If your parent is making a transition, have their trust been reviewed recently? Because I dealt with a family not so long ago,
0: mm-hmm.
12: and I referred them to a phenomenal estate planning attorney. And they said, and the advice was, unfortunately, if your mother before she passed would have made one small change to the trust, you could have kept your house. And because they could buy each other out. And families do that because it's served counties. If you don't, if your trust language doesn't read a certain way, your property taxes could be higher.
0: Right.
12: So having the right advice from the right people is crucial to help you in this major financial decision that you might make. And if there's a way for you to keep the house and not sell it, you and be able to have the least amount of tax implications to you, and you want to explore that. I think that somebody who's not selfish will connect you with people, help you, honestly.
10: Absolutely.
12: To not sell your house.
10: So, yeah. Very good. So you mentioned quite a few things here. So can you please summarize from your point of view how you differentiate yourself? You know, when people come to you, what are some of the things that they like about, when you mentioned quite a few, like already that you take it as fiduciary, responsibility, you work with the team, you refer direct people, all those things. But is there something that you would like to summarize? What differentiates you?
12: I think there's other people out there that care deeply, and there's phenomenal. I know some phenomenal agents. But I think that people feel and know after meeting with me and maybe reading a little bit about our team that I really am out for the best interests of each person and each client that we serve. I really want to see them succeed. I treat every house as if it was my own house. Mm-hmm. That every person, as it were, if it's a big boomer, as if it was my own grandparent. It was my grandparent. And we're still in touch with every person that we've served. We're still in touch and we follow up. And they will forever be getting birthday cards. And my wife makes fresh baked brownies that we deliver during the holidays. We, the same way that we worked for very little in ministry, because we honestly just care about helping people, is the same attitude that we take into our real estate business, is making a difference and changing lives.
10: Right.
12: It's about changed lives. It's always been about changed lives for me.
10: Yeah.
12: And I'm grateful for that. And we also give a really good amount. There's quite a bit of charities that we support, including special needs. I have 3 kids. I've got it on the autism spectrum. So we are a special needs family. We have a huge heart for people with disabilities and special needs. And we donate. And we also donate to disadvantaged youth programs that are helping youth and support other programs, some adults that have made some mistakes and are coming back into reincorporating after going through a program and reincorporating themselves and into productive citizens. And so we really want to change lives, not just with our giving, but through our business and through what we do. So I guess don't know a whole lot of pastors in the Bay Area. My license plate says Reverend Realtor, and I say I can legally bury or carry you to the end of escrow.
10: Okay.
12: We conduct lays and funerals free of charge. That's our service to the community as well. So
10: excellent. Excellent.
12: It's us. Yeah. And my wife and I, we work together as a co-team. And we love doing it as our family business.
10: Excellent. So Nathan, you're running a successful business. If any business person comes to you and wants some advice that, hey, either what's key to your success or what kind of recommendation you have so that I could be more successful, what would you
12: say? I'd say talk to AJ. This guy knows. There are multiple businesses serving. You're helping. You are just such an amazing connector and networker, AJ. You're amazing. Really, like, you feel it from the heart. Yeah.
10: Sure is about you. I want to know from your point of view who actually, comments, but I really mean it. I know from you, what do you think? What's key to your success, or what would you suggest? Say your kid 20 years from now wants to start a business or a business, then what would you tell? Okay, if you want to be successful, do ABC, whatever it is. What comes to your mind?
12: Oh, man. Okay. For real, everybody wants the ABCs and 1, 2, 3s and do this and that. This will become successful. I'm just going to be straight up. I think it starts with the heart. And I believe that only God can change a heart. And so working on your inner person,
10: mm-hmm.
12: working on who you are. And, because you can't, there's no APCs to unselfishness.
10: Mm-hmm.
12: Our tendency of humanity is towards selfishness. And so it's hard work on a daily basis to really focus on the needs of others and not on yourself. Of course, we all need to support our family.
10: Right.
12: Of course, we need to make money to grow wealth and build business. But my true satisfaction deep in the heart comes from serving others and helping others and really meeting their felt needs. And so I would say to my future 20-year-old, because I have 3 kids, I would say, don't start 20 years from now. Start right now cultivating your heart and start now. Seeing where the needs are around you and seeing how you can meet those needs with nothing to gain for yourself. Like, who is it that's next to you that you can help? Maybe you don't have a lot of time, but you have money. Who's that you can help by giving? How does it cultivate that attitude? Because that is motivating.
3: I'm Dan Lody with Your Money Now. Christopher Nolan's epic film, The Odyssey, had another big weekend at the box office. The film starring Matt Damon brought in around $87 million over the weekend. And in 2 weeks, the film has grossed over $286 million in North America, $639 million globally. The FAA says that major airlines will need to retrofit planes by the end of 2030 to address potential wireless interference after a new auction of wireless spectrum. The carriers, however, will be eligible for as much as $2.2 billion in government rebates to cover the costs. A warm-up jacket worn by former LA Lakers star Wilt Chamberlain became quite the find for an Oregon teen at a thrift. Quinn Brown found the jacket and bought it for $3.99. It recently sold at auction at Sotheby's for $89,600. Chamberlain wore the jacket during the 1972 NBA Finals. Wall Street stocks are mixed. Dow Industrial Average is up less than 100 points. The NASDAQ is down more than 100. That's your money now.
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6: News this hour at Town Hall. I'm Bob Agnew in Washington. Maine Democrats have selected their candidate to run against Republican Senator Susan Collins in the midterm elections after Graham Plattner stepped aside amid multiple accusations of sexual misconduct. We get a closer look from correspondent Laura Winters.
13: Former Maine State Senator Troy Jackson picked over the weekend at a state convention by the Maine Democrat Party to run against Republican Senator Susan Collins. There's just 99 days to go until the midterms. Collins is the only Republican senator up for re-election in a state won by former Vice President Kamala Harris.
6: Six candidates in Georgia's 13th congressional district, meanwhile, set to compete in a special election tomorrow. They're vying to replace late Democrat Representative David Scott, who passed away in April.
14: The contest in the heavily Democratic district could have an immediate impact on the balance of power in the U.S. House, where Republicans cling to a thin majority. Under Georgia law, the four Democrats and two Republicans running to succeed Scott will appear on the same ballot, and any of them could secure the seat outright by winning a majority of the special election vote. Otherwise, the top two vote-getters, regardless of party, will advance to an August 25th special runoff election. Democrats Tony Brown and Carlos Moore and Republican Cesar Gonzalez and Faith Park are all on the ballot. Scott's daughter is also running for the seat. Bernie Bennett in Washington.
6: Israel's Benjamin Netanyahu says that New York Mayor Zohran Mamdani is fomenting hate by calling the prime minister a war criminal who should be arrested if he visits the city. Speaking on Sunday on Fox News Channel, Netanyahu said he doesn't intend to attend the United Nations General Assembly gathering of world leaders in September. Despite an earlier threat by Mamdani to execute the arrest warrant from the International Criminal Court, Netanyahu dismissed those ICC charges tied to the war in Gaza as bogus. A mixed bag on Wall Street. The Dow right now up 144 points. The NASDAQ down 87. More from Town Hall.
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16: I'm Lauren Simonetti, and this is the Fox Business Report.
17: Stocks are mixed in afternoon trading. The Dow has pulled back from earlier bigger gains, but is still higher. Markets are getting some reprieve after the Trump administration paused plans to escalate its war in Iran. The NASDAQ is under pressure and is lower as chip stocks lose ground on concerns about competition from China. China-based chipmaker CXMT went public today in Shanghai with its stock jumping more than 450%. The move is leading to a sell-off of semiconductor and memory chip makers. U.S. oil prices have moderated, easing inflation fears, with West Texas Intermediate crude around $83 a barrel. Energy stocks are falling as oil prices fall, though shares of airline and cruise operators are jumping as crude retreats. Tech is the worst performing sector, while healthcare and consumer staples are gaining. That's your Fox Business Report. I'm Hillary Barsky, invested in you.
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0: Good afternoon and welcome back to the latest edition of Invest Talk. This is our Friday, July 24th, 2026 edition. And I'm excited for this hour with you to close out a very interesting week. A week of a lot of big earnings announcements, continued geopolitical volatility, commodity volatility, bond market volatility, not talked about as much, but definitely a lot of that. So a big week that we just finished up, and I'm here to close it out strong with you. But just like every show, our goal is to answer your finance and investment questions, and to the end, make you a better investor. So that you can take the data and perspective back to your own personal situation, not rely on just me or Luke or really any one person, except yourself. Yourself, so that you can make better decisions consistently, not just one time, not here to get a tip. It's about learning the principles of good, sound financial management. Now, in just a bit, I'm going to talk about today's market performance and run down the show topics, but first, let's tackle this caller question now.
1: Hey, Justin and Luke. This is Justin here in Colorado. I was looking at Cameco, Charlie Juliet. Interested in buying it. It looks like it's come down over the past couple months. Wanted to see if they thought this is a good investment. Thanks for the show.
0: All right, looking at Cameco. CCJ is the symbol, domestic symbol. It's a Toronto, or it's on the Toronto Exchange, but also listed on the NYSE. The, I believe it's the second largest uranium miner, but the largest uranium miner that you can purchase easily on major exchanges here. They also bought Westinghouse Electric Company, which provides nuclear reactors. They bought it out of bankruptcy some years ago. So it's no longer just a pure play uranium company. That gives it a bit of diversity, especially in an age when the demand for energy is just going up and up and up with AI and obviously domestic energy consumption rising for increased industrial demand, not just AI, right? Reshoring and manufacturing, for example. What's interesting here is that Westinghouse is about 50% of its revenue. Now, however, it's still about only 5% of its operating income. So yes, it has a lot of revenue there, but uranium is still what makes the bulk of their money. So understand that. It has come down. It's a name we've owned for clients for a long time. I think since the 20s, when it was in the 20s. It's at 87 now, but that's after a high of 135 just earlier this year. So definitely a large pullback, but I think it is at good support here. So this is an area that we've been patient really for most of the year to pick it up for new clients. We just recently started picking it up for new clients now. Long-term, very bullish on uranium. Most importantly, the cost of production still is higher than the current price of uranium. So there's not a lot of new uranium coming on because of that, which means that prices are likely to go up over the medium to long term. Now, we had a great show yesterday. We looked into the story, dollar versus emerging market currencies. Is the safe haven rally a trap? I discussed how the U.S. dollar has been gaining ground as investors flee to safety, but a strong dollar has its own sets of consequences. We also answered a list of questions on CF Industries. And if you happen to miss it, go check it out. The best way to get every show is to follow Invest Talk wherever you get your podcasts. Now, we have a lot of ground to cover over the next 45 minutes or so. Our main focus point is about the Fed's impossible position, war inflation versus rate cuts. With oil prices spiking again, gas crossing $4 a gallon in most of the country, the Federal Reserve faces a nightmare scenario where energy-driven inflation could force rate hikes, even as the economy shows signs of slowing. So we'll look at this push and pull and what it might mean for the macro environment and investors as a whole. Okay. There are other topics on the docket, however. We're going to look at oil inventories. How close are we to a major spike in oil? We're going to look at that. And then we'll take a look at private equity. You know, it's one of my favorite topics because it's kind of boiling underneath the surface. And so many retail investors have been talked into buying it by their brokers at the major, you know, the major investment houses, the Morgan Stanleys, Merrill Lynch's of the world, etc. And it does have systemic potential problems underneath the surface. So we'll talk about that. We also have questions, voicemail questions about various investment options, as well as Dover Corporation, DOV, and of course, questions that came in via the comments section on the Invest Talk YouTube channel. Now we're going to head to a quick break. Please remember you can call anytime and leave your question on the Invest Talk Voice Bank. And if you're listening via our live stream or possibly on AM 1220 in the Bay Area, you can call right now at 888-99-CHART. Hang on, because I plan to talk about today's market activity in the next segment.
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0: Let's go check in on a very interesting market to close the week. We had the NASDAQ suffering once again, large cap growth down nearly 2% on the day, but mid-cap value, for example, is up 1.3% on the day. So that continued market rotation we are talking about is not stopping. Really, it was a sell-off in the major chip names and mostly the major memory companies. These are the companies I was talking about for the last couple of weeks, maybe call it month, saying these prices have gotten way ahead of themselves, very cyclical business. And yes, they were going to make a lot of money in the short term, but odds are extremely high that that will mean revert very rapidly. And so will the stock, and that's what you're seeing right now. Micron down 7%, SanDisk down about 11%, Seagate down 6.6%, Intel had pretty good earnings, but down around 8% on the day, Broadcom down 2%. And then you had names like Applied Materials and Lam Research, the chip equipment manufacturing companies, those struggled. And that's really what was pulling the market down, at least the NASDAQ overall. The S&P was still up slightly, only 5 basis points, still positive. Dow was up about 0.5% on the day. What was interesting is you had some nice moves out of the software names. Adobe up 6, Intuit up 5, ServiceNow up 7.5. So definitely a rotation showing that the AI trade, the picks and shovels, the tech around AI infrastructure is certainly mean reverting. And what's interesting is you're seeing more sell-offs in the Elon companies, Tesla and SpaceX down over 2% on the day. Amazon down slightly, Meta down as well. Apple up 3.5% on the day, definitely the strongest of the Mag 7 currently. But the rest of the market, fairly green. The financials were broadly green. So very interesting on that front. Now, what happened elsewhere? Treasuries were a bit stronger. Yields were down about 1 to 3 basis points. So after a pretty big sell-off in treasuries for most of the week, you had a little bit of bounce to close the week. Dollar was flat. Gold ended up about 0.5%. Silver up 1.5%. But Bitcoin continues to struggle, down 1%. WTI crude down 3.1%, but still relatively elevated move on the week as a whole. So we'll see what happens over the weekend. We know President Trump likes to go big in the Middle East over the weekend and then kind of calm things down by the time the market opens on Monday. We'll see if that pattern continues as we move through the weekend. Let's take a live call. Victor from Illinois. How you doing, Victor?
7: Hey, how you doing today?
0: Good, good. What can I help you with?
7: Hi, I'm calling in. There's a ticker symbol that I'd like to get your opinion on. Okay. I have a holding of it in my portfolio. It's grown to a pretty decent size, but the ticker symbol is OSCR for Oscar Health.
0: Okay. And why did you buy it? What do you like about the company?
7: So I bought it probably earlier this year. My average cost is like around $12, so I'm up over 100% on my position. And I've sold a few shares because obviously it's a good amount of gain. So I sold probably about a third of my position originally, and I still have a significant portion. And it's recently been consolidating. And so I'm just wondering what your opinion is, if I should cut some more of it, hold on to it, or if there's a position I should look at to re-add.
0: Yeah, well, good buy. Nice buying at around 12, which was near the lows in April. Now, like you said, it's moved up higher. It hit a recent high around 32, but now it's down to 28. So decent pullback, losing a bit of momentum, down 2.5% on the day today, down 1.5% after hours as well. So you're definitely seeing some weakness. The profitability is still negative enough for everyone out there. They're a small health insurance company. Their market cap's only about $8 billion. Okay? Called Oscar Health, OSCR is the symbol.
7: Yes.
0: And if you go look at the numbers here, cash flow, about $2.8 billion, which is very high. Is that why you bought it? Was that strong cash flow?
7: Yeah, the strong cash flow, and then their most recent earnings after I bought it, they actually raised their end of year guidance, which actually really helped kind of push it up higher. And I also had bought it because you were at the time, now recently, you start talking about like the healthcare sector and money rotating back into it. Mm-hmm. And United Health has also been doing pretty good recently. Mm-hmm. So I'm wondering if I should kind of either increase my exposure through this smaller company, seeing that they raised their guidance and are looking pretty good long-term now, but I'm just like a little unsure if I should.
0: Yeah, quick question. I mean, first off, I'd probably at least trim it at these levels. It's definitely losing momentum. Historically, their profitability is pretty meager. I do like their cash flow and how that's going up. My bigger question would be, what is driving that momentum?

0: 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Wall Street stocks remain mixed at this hour. The Dow Jones Industrial Average is currently up more than 100 points. Meanwhile, the NASDAQ is down more than 100 points. West Texas crude is off 7% at $82 a barrel.
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7: Eric in San Francisco. How you doing, Eric?
8: Particular symbols that you've talked about in the past, that way I don't ask about something that you just talked about. You know, I don't always remember the ones that you talk about.
7: Yeah, that's a great question. Actually, if you go over to our website and you click on the our podcast page on our website, you can actually, there's a podcast player there, and you can, I don't think you can search it, but you can definitely click on the more, and you'll see every ticker that we talked about in that particular show. So I don't know if you can search it. That's a good question. I guess you can. If you click on more for all of them, you can then search the page and then find particular ticker symbols if you're looking at a certain one.
8: Okay, great. The ticker I'm actually asking for is LITE, Lumentum. I want to say I remember somebody talking about it, but I'm just wondering, just looking for a buy point if you think it's a good company to hold.
7: All right, LITE. Definitely called about it in the past. I don't know if the recent past, right? Obviously, these things change over many months. But Lumentum, still the same company. They manufacture optical and photonic products. Earnings are accelerating to nearly $18 per share next year, which at, let's see, $762 a share. Now, what is that multiple? That's still pretty high, right? You're talking over a 50-time forward-looking earnings. That's pretty expensive. Now, they, solid-state lasers, class fiber lasers, ultra-fast lasers. So it's in the business of lasers and industrial applications of those, cloud, networking, all of that. So it's in the heart of the AI data center build out. here's my issue, is that

0: Even with all the great momentum of their business, earnings a share is supposed to be $8.23. Cash flow was negative as of the fall of last year. Excuse me, as of year end, it was negative 29 million during 12 months. Now it's positive 115 million. You're looking at, let's see, free cash flow. Excuse me, last quarter, 79 million. Sure, it's definitely on the rise, but based on the value and the market cap of $55 billion market cap, that's not good enough ca free cash flow for me, honestly. Now, its profitability is very high, but it's a very cyclical business. Its profits were $6.05 in 2022, then only made $1.01 in 2024. So it's up and down. The momentum is waning just like the entire AI space. I want to give you a technical support because that's really how you're going to have to play this because the momentum certainly is headed the other way. Ooh. 445. 445. That's
1: Okay.
0: the area that I would
1: 445.
0: think about picking it up.
1: Okay. Got it. Thank you. I appreciate your assessment.
0: No problem. Thank you for the call. Now swing back to the InvestTalk Voice Bank. You know the number. Call anytime at 888-99-CHART.
2: Afternoon, Justin and Luke. Chuck from Clayton. Love the show. Got a question about Solventum. S as in Sam, O as in Ocean, L as in Lincoln, V as in Victor. I got a bunch of stocks. I kind of like the medical aspect of it because I don't have much medical in my portfolio. But right now it's about 1% of my portfolio, and I'm debating, do I sell it and look somewhere else? Do I up it to 3%? Or I just sit on it for a while and see where it goes? Again, whatever you can give me on Solventum and your thoughts on a new spinoff. Thank you for your time.
0: All right, looking at Solventum. Let's see, earnings are supposed to be $6.55 this year, $7.10 next year, but it made $8.45 back in 2021. It looks like it spun off in 2024. The stock's just been kind of okay. It's been in a general uptrend, but not blowing the socks off of anybody. But a solid name. $13 billion market cap. Let me look at their balance sheet here. By the way, it's in the healthcare space. Decent balance sheet. Negative free cash flow, but return equity solid about 32%. No dividend yield. Earnings up 7% this year, 8% next year. I'd have to look at your healthcare exposure overall. Relative strength is solid 62. Profit metrics are good. I don't love that free cash flow number, but that can mean a lot of things. I don't know. I just think there are better options out there, to be honest with you. So I'm going to pass on Solventum. If you're looking in the healthcare space, we're finding much better opportunities than this. Thanks for the call. The next InvestTalk, we'll look into the story. Gas prices going up in 2026, what the $4 pump means for your portfolio. U.S. gas prices have crossed the $4 per gallon mark again as the ongoing conflict between the U.S. and Iran continues to rattle energy markets. And with the Strait of Hormuz under this threat and tanker traffic dropping, investors need to understand how this ripple effect reaches their wallets. So we'll talk about that and more on Monday. But for now, I'm Justin Klein. I'm ready to take your calls anytime at 888-99-CHART.
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8: With SRN News, I'm Bob Agnew in Washington. Hopes for a new ceasefire between the U.S. and Iran. Mediators say they've made some progress in trying to bring both sides back to the table, but there have been scattered attacks by armed groups across the region, lingering tensions, as neither the U.S. nor Iran have claimed any strikes over the past 3 days. Police searched for a second suspect today after gunfire erupted at a crowded food festival underneath Seattle's Space Needle. That left 3 people dead, 4 others wounded. New comments from a Democrat Socialist of America leader are drawing attention. Democratic Socialists of America co-chair Megan Romer says the group's long-term platform includes abolishing borders, granting amnesty to illegal aliens, eliminating ICE and prisons, and abolishing the U.S. Senate, the presidency, and the U.S. Supreme Court. This is SRN News.
9: Maybe you've thought about taking a cruise. 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
0: 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Let's talk about our main focus point, and that is the battle going on inside the Federal Reserve because of higher inflation, sticky inflation. For various reasons, it's not just the war in Iran that's pushing energy prices up, but there are other factors as well, which we'll get into. And then the pressure, obviously, politically to cut rates from the White House. So the question is, what direction will they go? Are they going to fight inflation? Are they going to appease the president? We'll see. Now, overall, the June CPI number actually fell a little bit, really driven by gas prices. That was the biggest driver of the drop in CPI, although the CPI still remains pretty elevated, well above the 2% target, still north of 3%. Gasoline prices fell 76 cents from their peak on May 20th until the end of June, which is very impactful. It was subtracted 42 basis points from CPI. So if gas prices stayed the same, you'd have, once again, pushing towards 4% inflation. Then you look at things like services. Service inflation remains elevated. Even core inflation looks sticky, kind of around 3%. And while gasoline prices and oil prices, they're very volatile, we're obviously going to see a tailwind to inflation data for the month of July now that rates are prices are going up again. But all of the inputs to the industrial base from things like natural gas and urea and copper and aluminum, all the things that are impacted by what's going on in the Middle East, that's starting to feed into the broader economy. You'll look at PMI prices, delivery times, shipping costs. They all point to a building pipeline of pressure in core goods. And then there's the AI story. Computer prices are likely to continue to go up. We saw Apple raise their cost of the MacBook and iPads. There's also rumors that the new iPhone Pro that's going to be announced probably in September will have a $100 or $200 bump from their previous price. Why? Because of the cost of memory. We know that they're trying to get approval to sell iPhones with Chinese memory, Chinese made memory that's usually banned. That would only go into phones that are also sold in China. But still, trying to find ways to ease the pressure of high memory prices and just hardware prices across the board. So that's going to be another tailwind to inflation, especially in an era when, you know, our entire world runs on these devices. Then there's the tariff aspect, which you're starting to see is a push through to higher costs for professional services. Think of doctors, dentists, ophthalmologists. Why? Because the cost of the things they need to do their job are going up. The gauze and the tape and everything that they use to run their practices, those import costs are going up because of tariffs. Now, we know those tariffs were deemed illegal, but now they're pushing those through once again via other means. So I think that's still a tailwind in the background. What's interesting, I read a good report, and it was talking about one of the reasons why actually the inflation on the tariff side wasn't quite as bad as everyone expected, is that a lot of manufacturers started to trade down in quality. So they skimped on the quality of the inputs for those devices or those end products in order to counter the higher import costs. Pretty interesting. Once again, core inflation is going to remain sticky around 3%, services as well. And the big question is, what does the Fed do about this? Right now, the market is expecting 1 to 2 rate hikes. Remember, going into the year, we were at 2 rate cuts. So it's a very different environment. And now, there's about a 40% chance. This is very interesting. And I think one of the reasons why you've seen rates go up recently is that there's a 40% chance that the Fed will raise rates next week. Next week. That's one thing Kevin Warsh has kind of pushed, is not a lot of guidance for the market. So by year end, now there's a 40% chance of 2 rate hikes. Now, I still don't think they'll do it. I think they're still going to wait for more data to come in. The June number probably was enough to say everything is okay, even though now oil prices are resurging. But this isn't a Fed that's very clear on what they want to do. There are major banks like Bank of America that are saying they're going to raise rates 3 times this year. There are others like LPL that say they won't raise rates at all between now and year end. But either way, what you have to understand is that this is a sticky inflationary environment. What they do is anyone's guess. But ultimately, this is an era where you have to keep your duration short. You have to understand that you can have major sell-offs and growthier names, like kind of what you're seeing right now, without a recession, like you did in 2022. I think we're creeping up on that potential moment. The InvestTalk Voice Bank never closes, so your finance and investment questions keep coming. This one came in earlier today on 888-99-CHART.
14: Hey, guys. Great show. I listen to it pretty much every day. I have a question about my 401k through my employer. I've been contributing for about 4 years, well, since I've been with my employer. And up till now, I've had everything going into a target-dated fund. Now, I've been looking at some other investment options that I have, and there are two international funds that I can choose from. One is the MFS International Equity Fund 3B, and the other is the Spartan Global X U.S. Index Pool Class D. I can't actually find much information about either one of these, but from what I can find, the Spartan one seems maybe to be a little bit better. So I was just wondering which one of those you would choose, and also how much would you recommend that I allocate within my 401k contribution? And keep in mind, I've only been contributing to a targeted fund up until now, so maybe I should go a little bit extra for a few months or maybe a year or two to bring up the international exposure, or if I should just choose a set percent and forget about it. So anyway, I'd love to hear your opinion. Thanks a lot for everything you do. Bye-bye.
0: All right. Looking at the MFS International Equity Fund Class 3B. This one's very interesting because I've never seen this. We use Morningstar for mutual funds. It's kind of the best data provider on that front. It has a one star, but they have it as a gold fund, which is quite interesting to me. But go look at the performance, the 3 years, only around 3 years. It's pretty bad. 94th percentile? This is interesting. I'm just trying to find as much data as I can. Yeah, I'm just trying to find. Yeah, I mean, that one's okay. Okay. The other one is, so some of these, when you're looking at 401ks, oftentimes you get funds you can't really buy elsewhere. So what I would always say, this is what I say for everybody out there. You should always know, and I mean, maybe you don't take advantage of it or not, but you should know if you can opt into what's called a self-directed brokerage account. They call it, Brokerage Link at Fidelity. We manage a lot of 401ks through that, which we custody clients through Fidelity. They're offering the brokerage link, and then we can buy kind of whatever we want for clients. Or you could buy whatever you want as well. I don't have much data on that second one, but the MFS International Fund, that one is honestly not that great. That's my issue, is the performance over the, let's see, I'm looking at different time frames. Yeah, it hasn't really been that great. The 5 year quartile is 78%, which means 78% of funds have done better than this. So I would be talking to your company to see if you can get some better options here. I need to look at the Spartan one and look at performance relative. You can get performance relative to its peer group. And if it's in the, you know, top quartile, then I would probably think about buying it. But I would probably have at least 20% of your portfolio in foreign stocks or foreign equities. Now, on Friday, we generally make time to make a quick rundown of some key benchmark numbers. So let's do that right now. The two-year yield was at 4.33%. Last week, 4.16%. So nice little move there in the two-year treasury. Kind of reflects what I was saying, the Fed expectation, or the market expectation of a potential Fed rate hike next week. That's huge. 10-year treasury yield, 4.67. Last week, 4.54. That's up 13 basis points in 1 week. This will feed into mortgage rates, for example. Let's see where Mortgage News Daily is where I usually go. Kind of real-time rate outlook here. 30-year fix. There we go. Yeah, I mean, we're at 6.85. So pushing back towards 7 on the 30-year mortgage rate. Definitely going to impact the housing market. Gold prices, $4,056 an ounce. A $44 increase from last week. So you're starting to get some juice here from gold and the precious metal market. Still way up from where it was about a year ago, where it was about $3,300 an ounce. And now, like I said, a little bit above $4,000. Silver, $58.25 an ounce, a $2.19 increase compared to last week. So silver starting to get a bit of juice as well, and still well higher than it was just a couple of years ago when it was in the low 20s. Oil, right around $90 per barrel, $89.75, $7.03 increase compared to last week. So nearly a 10% rise in oil overall. And that's feeding into gasoline prices, down now over $4 a gallon, $4.10 on the national average, a 12-cent increase compared to 1 week ago. And what are we, just a few years back, we were in the low threes. Now in California, we're averaging $5.56 a gallon, a 16-cent increase compared to 1 week ago. For comparison, in North Carolina, you're listening from North Carolina, you're still below that $4 level at $3.81. So that was a quick rundown of some major market numbers as we close out this Friday. Let's go pivot to another listener question from 888-99 chart.
15: Hi, good afternoon, Luke and Justin. This is Rob calling from Las Vegas. In my quest to branch away from some of the mags, I was looking at Dover Corporation, ticker symbol DOV, for industrial exposure. I picked up about half a position back in November. Yesterday, after a slight earnings miss, it fell intraday about 9.5%. I don't think it's a falling knife. I think it's more of a post-earnings profit-taking. So I picked up more at about 194. I think at that time the PE ratio went down about 18 versus its peak of 22. Incoming orders have increased about 16% year over year. Their full year EPS guidance has been raised, and I think there's some secular AI tailwinds. And my question is, what would you do in this position? I'm looking for it as a more of a long-term play. I would love to hear your analysis on Dover Corporation. Thanks. Have a great day.
0: All right. Dover is quite the company, fairly well diversified. Just pull this up here. Sometimes my systems want to run slow for me. I don't know why. Typing it in, thinking about it. It just doesn't want to go to it. There we go. Nope, maybe that's not it. Okay. Well, you know, I do the show on the fly. I have a lot of systems, and sometimes those systems just do not want to cooperate with me. So I'm going to have to pivot over to another one. But this is an industrial name, fairly well diversified. I can sit there and tell you all the businesses that they're in, but they're in aerospace, defense, industrial, a lot of different end markets. Overall, what I like is the trend in earnings. $5.93 back in 2019. This year, $10.68. $11.71 next year. If you go look at its profitability, not blowing anybody out of the park. 15% return on equity, which is solid. But historically, it's pretty elevated. Pretty in the, mentioned the high teens, low 20s. I like that. Good cash flow. You're not getting it at a bargain here, but I do think this recent pullback is more of a buying opportunity than to sell. So I would be buying Dover, D-O-V.
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16: OpenAI is in talks with NVIDIA about a $250 billion backstop to help fund its plans to lease a new AI data center. That backstop would let OpenAI raise debt for a 10-gigawatt data center campus in Pike County, Ohio, using the strength of NVIDIA's credit. The talks about the site are underway, but not finalized. JetBlue Airways is redoing its fare options as it readies to launch first-class seats on domestic flights. Its base ticket will have the lowest price, but no seat selection. Standard includes seat selection and no change or cancel fee. And Flex has everything in standard, but refunds will go back to the original form of payment. Wall Street stocks are mixed at this hour. The Dow Industrial Average is up more than 100 points. The NASDAQ is down more than 100. Meanwhile, oil prices are pulling back. West Texas crude is down 8% at $82 a barrel. And that is your money.
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23: Hey, Justin and Luke, happy Friday. Hope you guys are having a good one. I have a question about a company called LiveWire. Ticker symbol is LVWR. Looks like it had a little pop today. I'm just curious what you guys think, because it's well below its 52-week average, but it did run up about 70% today so far. So just let me know what you guys think on this one, if it's a good risk versus reward. Thanks, and have a great day.
0: All right. Looks like LiveWire, LVWR, up 87% today. 87%. Very interesting. Looking at some of the news here, it looks like it was earnings related. Oh, it unveiled a very low priced model. It makes electric bikes. That's what LiveWire does. Historically, though, it loses money. This is a penny stock. Its high last year was all the way up to $9 per share, and then it bled for the past year and a half or so, all the way down into the 65 cent range just the last week. Now at $1.46. So it's a penny stock. It's always pretty much always lost money, but now projected to break even next year. So the question is, will this low priced model bring it to profitability? I guess if it will, then I think it's probably has a lot more room to run. But the history of these names is is not great, right? Profitability has always been pretty much deeply negative ever since it went public. Return equity is now negative 161%. Its cash flow is very negative, negative $50 million. Now, they do have some cash in their balance sheet to get them through. That's the good thing, about $100 million in cash. So it gives them some runway. Their free cash flow last quarter was $14 million, which is about what it kind of steady state at. So you have some time, a couple of years, for maybe this model to hit, right? To cause a big spike in revenue. If it does, and it can do it at positive margins, then I think this is more room to run, but you have to be the judge of that. Odds are low, but hey, something to look into. Now, as we close the week, let's look into the oil markets, because we know we are well into this conflict that started on February 28th in the Middle East. And at first, everyone thought oil prices were going to spike to $150, $200 a barrel, but that did not happen. Why? Because there were ample reserves at that time across the world. China stopped importing a lot of oil. We started releasing reserves from our strategic reserve. That's now running down pretty considerably. And that's why the loss of about 13 million barrels per day of Middle East exports has not produced a spike in oil, but it has once again drawn down inventories by a cumulative 360 million barrels between March and May. That's global oil observed inventories. That's according to the IEA. Onshore stocks declined in June as well, dropping a further 96 million. So that draw is accelerating. And it's not just about crude, it's about refined products as well. Total crude and refined product stocks are at the slimmest level since 2003. Gasoline inventories at their lowest levels since 2012. So as we go into the weekend, understand that this margin for error is getting tighter and tighter by the day. So that's why I say I would still be long energy in the medium term, short term, shall we say. But if we do get a major spike, that's probably where I'd be starting to leg out of a lot of energy names. So I don't think that will be sustained for a long time. But be careful, because it could be a risk to markets as we head into Q3. Now, I'm Justin Klein, reminding you about KPP Financial's parallel investing. 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
8: News this hour at Town Hall. I'm Bob Agnew in Washington. President Trump touting his handling of the economy during a visit today to suburban Detroit, defending sweeping tariffs in a swing state as midterm election season heats up.
6: President Trump is visiting a General Motors facility in Milford. That's a testing and proving ground for its vehicles. Before his speech, he'll view a drag race demonstration ahead of an IndyCar race in Washington next month, which the president has promoted as part of America's 250th birthday celebrations. Early voting is underway for Michigan's August 4th primary, which features fierce nomination fights in both major political parties. Michigan is one of the 2024 battlegrounds candidate Trump flipped after it backed Democrat Joe Biden in 2020. Bernie Bennett reporting.
8: Police searching for a second suspect today after gunfire erupted at a crowded food festival beneath Seattle's Space Needle yesterday. Seattle Assistant Police Chief Tyrone Davis.
7: We do have one suspect that is being interviewed. We've recovered two guns. It's one thing to note, one of the four victims that was taken to the hospital was a toddler.
8: Firefighters in France preparing for the next phase in a battle against wildfires west of Bordeaux.
9: This forest is black, except for the green treetops that are remaining. And crews for the last several days have been knocking down trees to help.
8: As correspondent Mark Carlson, Communist China is striving to become a major global player in the burgeoning field of artificial intelligence.
10: Of Chinese memory chip maker CXMT have soared as the company started trading in Shanghai, in mainland China's biggest IPO in recent years. CXMT raised at least $8.6 billion. The company makes chips used in areas including AI servers and consumer electronics like smartphones. Although it still trails giants like SK Hynix and Micron, CXMT is playing a crucial role in China's AI push. Rich Thomason reporting.
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8: A college general manager has been placed on administrative leave.
12: North Carolina football general manager Mike Lombardi has been placed on administrative leave. The school has not provided any details as to why. Lombardi joined North Carolina football coach Bill Belichick in making the move from the NFL to college when the school hired Belichick in December 2024. A few months later, Lombardi said the goal was to run the North Carolina program similar to an NFL team, saying the Tar Heels consider themselves the 33rd NFL team. North Carolina went just 4-8 in Belichick's first season. The Tar Heels open his second season against TCU in Dublin, Ireland on August 29th. I'm Mike Hempen.
8: It has been a mixed bag on Wall Street, mostly up for now. The Dow Jones Industrial Average has eked out a 221-point gain already. The S&P 500 up about 2, but the NASDAQ is down 32.
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13: I'm Maria Bartiromo, and this is the Fox Business Report. Stocks are mixed in afternoon trading. The Dow is still higher, but is pared back after earlier bigger gains after the Trump administration paused plans to escalate its war in Iran. Oil prices are pulling back, easing inflation concerns, with West Texas Intermediate crude around $83 a barrel. Semiconductor companies, memory chip makers, and many AI names are under pressure and pushing the Nasdaq lower following Chinese memory chip maker CMXT's massive trading debut in Shanghai. This week, markets are bracing for a Fed decision, inflation data, and big tech earnings that will test the AI trade. Shares of NVIDIA are tumbling 5% late Sunday. A report said that the chipmaker was in talks to guarantee $250 billion in financing for OpenAI for potentially the largest data center project to date. That's your Fox Business Report. I'm Hillary Barsky, invested in you.
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17: And welcome to the Monday, July 27th edition of the Best Stocks Now show with professional money manager Bill Gunderson, president of Gunderson Capital Management. I'm here with Barry Kite, our chartered financial analyst, certified financial planner. Well, we have an up move in the markets here, but I don't think the market's really buying this latest truth, this truce. That's what I'm reading into it. The oil market seemed to believe that there's something there, because oil's down 4.85% to $84.46. But the market, even though on the surface, and I've said this before, a lot of times it can look a lot different on the surface than it looks down underneath the surface, because a lot of times it'll be one or two stocks that are really influencing the averages. Like we saw last week with the big sell-offs in Tesla and Alphabet, when the underlying market was doing well. And today we have the indexes up, but underneath the surface, it looks pretty weak to me. The AI stocks in particular are fairly weak. Gold is up a little bit here today. As I mentioned, oil believes in this latest round of the end of hostilities for now. A little more than the stock market does, with oil down 4.85%. Bitcoin, it's up $900 per coin. And the 10-year is parked at 4.65% today, with a lot of earnings on tap this coming week. So welcome to today's Best Stocks Now show with professional money manager Bill Gunderson of Gunderson Capital Management. I'm here with Barry Kite, chartered financial analyst, certified financial planner. And Barry, the futures were way up last night. I thought, wow, it's going to be an explosion to the upside in the markets in the morning. But not so. Even though the indexes may be showing green on the screen, as I look underneath the market, it's a lot weaker than one would expect with this news. And as I said, I don't think the market's buying it, the stock market. Oil markets, a little more trust in what's going on.
18: Well, and it's too soon to tell. I mean, it's Monday, right? I was looking at what we've got on tap this week. Obviously, we got the Fed beginning to meet tomorrow. We got the decision on Wednesday, and whatever version of a press conference we get. I believe we also have four of the, we'll call them the previous Magnificent Seven reporting this week, right? Yes, so we've got a lot of data points coming. So if you want to place your bets on some kind of long-term ceasefire occurring in Iran, I guess you can. But we've got a lot of other big news coming out this week for sure. So
17: I think the market is fearing a rate hike. That's what I think is underneath the surface.
18: Yeah, now it's the most, in terms of indecision, it's, you know, I saw something where it's one of the most up in the air rate decisions that you've seen. I mean, if you look at the chances of staying the same or a rate hike, right now you've got 64% that we stay where we are. You've got a 36% chance that we move up a quarter point. And with the Fed signaling as of, just call it, over the last 16, 20 years, certainly since we've had the press conference, there's really been no, there's really not a sense of which way this thing will go. My guess is they'll stay where they are, but we'll see. Yes. what the move ends up being.
0: Yeah, that would be my guess too, that on Wednesday they leave rates alone. I don't think they want to rock the boat at all. In this environment that we're currently in. So it all began yesterday. I don't know what time it was, maybe later in the afternoon. The U.S. military has suspended its air campaign against Iran after nearly two weeks of escalating strikes as the Trump administration pursues diplomacy aimed at reducing tensions around the Strait of Hormuz, while weighing the cost of a broader military campaign. So that's kind of the choice right now, is to pursue diplomacy after pounding them for 2 weeks. I don't know how hard we pounded them. Whether we pounded them into submission or not, we'll find out. But at the same time, they're also weighing the cost of a broader. If we haven't pounded them into submission, do we have to do even more? And so that's why I think the market is like, you know what, I don't know about all of this. According to U.S. officials, the Pentagon had been preparing a more extensive bombing campaign that could have lasted up to 2 weeks before President Donald Trump opted to delay the escalation. Delay the escalation. So that's not exactly a ceasefire. Delaying the escalation. Okay, I'm not going to punch you for another week or so. We'll see what happens between now and then. Officials said the decision reflected a combination of diplomatic efforts, a shrinking list of military targets. That's interesting. There's not many military targets left out there to hit. And maybe that means that we've done some severe damage to their military capabilities. Only time will tell. You know, does Cauchy predicting how long before the next Houthi strike on an ocean freighter going through either the Red Sea now, so expanded to the Red Sea, or the Strait of Hormuz, only time will tell. It's a day-by-day thing. That's why I think you can't make any commitments one way or another. As I said in the newsletter over the week, I didn't buy anything last week. Maybe one. Maybe we bought one. But, you've got this a very tenuous situation, which makes it very, very difficult. It makes it difficult to make decisions as it relates to energy stocks. It makes it difficult to make decisions regarding the AI stocks. And it makes difficulties in engaging the bond market right now, because it's such a day-to-day thing and can change at any moment. But I will go over the earnings picture, which was pretty shocking what I saw on Friday when I first started to peek into where we're at currently with this earnings season. And we'll also go through who will be reporting. I don't know what we call the Fabulous Seven anymore, or the Magnificent Seven. They're not so magnificent.
18: Fizzling seven?
0: The fizzled seven? I don't know. I mean, there's only one or two that are worth much as far as charts and fundamentals go. Tesla has definitely fallen from grace, big time from that seven. I wrote up about Tesla and SpaceX in my newsletter over the weekend. And Meta has fallen from grace. Microsoft has fallen from grace right now. They just do not look very, very good at the current time. So it's very much an undecided situation, and you can't really make any bets, any kind of investments, really, until things smooth out a little bit. Now, the lull in fighting comes ahead of Israeli Prime Minister Benjamin Netanyahu's expected visit to Washington next week, raising questions whether the pause signals meaningful diplomatic progress or only a temporary operational break. I think it's more of the latter as opposed to the former. I think it's more of a temporary operational break. And that's why underneath the surface of the market, you're not really seeing much enthusiasm or optimism being weighed into the market right now. Mediators are working to revive an interim ceasefire, which fell apart, fizzled, and reduce tensions over the Strait of Hormuz, while Iranian officials have confirmed talks with Oman on maritime issues. And, of course, Oman is very strategically placed. It's down there at the end of the Strait of Hormuz where it dumps into the Red Sea. So there's talks going on there. A senior Iranian official told Reuters that Tehran would suspend. I don't know if anybody can speak for Iran. I don't know how many factions there are over there right now, whether there's a group of people making decisions, where there's several groups of people making decisions, and whether they're contradicting one another. We don't know that. There's a lot we don't know, and the market does not like uncertainty. But Tehran said they would suspend their own military operations as long as the United States refrains from further attack. Well, Barry, that sounds like our attacks are working, right? I mean, they're willing to suspend their own military operations. Of course, with us running out of military targets to hit, what do they have left of military operations? That's another big wild card right now.
18: Well, and that's the disjointed nature of it, right?
0: Yes.
18: I mean, and the problem with this new, you know, drone kind of, you know, warfare, where, you know, I was seeing where the Houthis were able to, you know, shot a bunch of drones towards Saudi Arabian, you know, oil refineries, not just ships in the Red Sea. And, you know, they thwarted a lot of them, but it only takes one to do some damage at some point.
0: Yes, and of course, it is a very, very important route, one of the world's most important shipping lanes, where one-fifth of the global oil supply normally passes. We'll be right back.
1: You can always take another vacation, but this one is different. 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Mike Gallagher, Scott Jennings, Larry O'Connor, Jennifer Horn. 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
7: I'm Dan Loney with Your Money Now. Wall Street stocks are mixed in the final hour of trading. The Dow Industrial Average is up more than 200 points. The NASDAQ is just slightly into the red. West Texas crude today was down 7.75% at 80.

0: And welcome back here to the second quarter of today's Best Dogs Now show. I don't know who has a more difficult voyage these days, Barry, whether it was Odysseus sailing the seas of the Mediterranean, trying to navigate all of the hurdles and obstacles and adversity that he caught. Of course, Moana had the same issue over in the South Pacific. Right. Moana had her issues, too. But let's not forget, we're going to make a movie called The Strait of Hormuz. You know, with some captain, some Greek captain on a freighter headed through the Strait of Hormuz, and all of the Song of the Sirens and the Cyclops and the witches and everything that they. But the Odyssey did bring in another $87 million in the second weekend. Listen to this: it's grossed $286 million now here at home, $639 million worldwide. So it's a hit for Comcast, which is badly in need of a hit. Their NBC franchise is not doing so well, and the stock is doing horribly. So like I say, I mean, oil seems to have a little bit more faith in this new temporary little, I wouldn't call it a ceasefire. I would call it, let's pause, lick our wounds, see where we're at, and see if we can negotiate again. Oil is down to $84.46, which accentuates the point that it's very difficult to invest in oil right now.
1: All over the place.
0: Yeah, we continue to own, like I've said many times, I think three or four oil stocks.
1: Yeah, LNG.
0: And just to hold them until things finally settle down, if they ever do settle down. Okay, before I get to the earnings thing, I just want to, this to me is a scary story. When we wonder what can go wrong with AI.
1: Oh, I know which story you're talking about. I read a detailed account of it this weekend. It's wild.
0: Look, we've grown up watching movies where some guy creates a monster. I think of Young Frankenstein, right? And all of a sudden the monster wakes up and it's out of control. And I'm sure there have been Batman movies and all kinds of different movies where they create a monster, and then the monster takes on a life of its own, and they can't stop the monster. OpenAI agent that broke into, now an agent, I'm guessing that an agent is a non-person.
1: Not a human. Okay. No, this is a non-human. Yeah.
0: Someday we'll have two agents doing the show, you know, but right now it's Bill Gunderson and Barry Kite. They broke into the tech firm Hugging Face. Now, I'd never heard of Hugging Face. And it went in on a days-long hacking spree that OpenAI did not notice until well after the threat was contained. Well, it's containing that threat, you know. That it was running wild. The FBI was alerted, going, this thing's out of control. It's a monster. They notify the FBI, OpenAI does, the agent, a program capable of making decisions and executing complex tasks with little or no human oversight, attempted to break out of its isolated testing environment. That's like the test tube, right? The literal test tube that the scientist knocks it over and it spills onto the ground and a monster comes out of it and blah, blah, blah.
1: Electronic version of COVID, right? I mean, it's like the Wuhan lab, right?
0: Yes.
1: Wuhan lab.
0: It took several days for OpenAI to realize its agent was behind the hack. What do? Fire the agent? Do they fire bullets at the agent? Do they tase the agent? Don't tase me, bro. And the two companies only communicated about it for the first time on or around July 20th. So anyway, Hugging Face is preparing a public timeline of the hack. It would not speak about it. It just shows you
1: well,
0: what
1: and here's
0: can go wrong.
1: Yeah, and here's what I saw that's, you know, whether it can cause havoc or not, the biggest problem is for some of these companies is once they're, you know, they may have a budget in terms of what they want to spend in development or what have you, and then one of these things gets out of the testing lab, goes and causes havoc. Well, guess what? The company whose thing got out of the testing lab is on the hook. So, you know, and they got to spend a bunch
0: of
1: money in tokens to get it back, rein it back in. So, in other

0: afterwards, it can actually increase your development costs very quick, very quickly, and basically just burn your whole cash budget for some of these smaller firms if something like this happens.
1: It's a scary deal. I mean, what if one goes crazy in the Pentagon and you can't get it under control?
0: Right.
1: And, you know, another thing I read over the weekend is Trump's embrace of AI is not sitting well with a lot of his constituents and followers. They don't like his embrace of AI when something like this is going on in the background.
0: And both sides, you know, both sides. You got on one side, right? I mean, you've got, you know, it's not really a side necessarily. That's, protesting against data centers. You had a bunch of, you know, college kids booing their valedictorians when talking about AI during college graduations this spring. You've got, you know, like you said, you've got people on, you know, in the administration and on the Republican side who are not liking the embrace of some of this technology by the president. So, I mean, it's, you know, AI's got a certainly a reputation problem at the moment. And
1: yes, they're going to have to hire a PR agency on Madison Avenue to help clear up their sudden these agents. They'll have to hire a PR crisis management team. Well, it's AI versus EPS. And we'll see if AI can end EPS's long string of winning in the market, because the earnings are now pouring in. We now have 27% of the S&P 500 companies reporting actual results, with a lot to come. Yes, a lot to come. Microsoft is this week. Meta is this week. Other big ones. But, okay, last Friday when I wrote the newsletter, the week before this past weekend, we were at 23.6% expected growth in earnings, which is phenomenal, over the same comparable quarter last year. This is for the entire S&P 500. And when we finished last week, and I took a peek on Friday at where those numbers are now, it went from 23.6 to 37.9. All of a sudden, now we haven't had a 37.9 jump in earnings since the COVID, coming out of COVID, where you had those kinds of very easy comparisons, like the worst quarter of 2020 versus the comparable quarter a year later. It went all the way from 23.6 to 37.9. There is a caveat, however. It was mostly Alphabet. Alphabet was expected to announce $2.35 per share in earnings. Instead, they announced $9.85 per share. And the stock went down on that, by the way, because it didn't meet expectations.
0: Well, spending too much, buying too many chips.
1: Well, that's the problem. They're paying up for Micron, SanDisk, Samsung, and SK Hynix chips. So this will be the second consecutive quarter of year-over-year earnings growth above 20%. And if that number holds true, that's going to be the largest number in quarterly earnings increase, again, since that one of those quarters coming out of the 2020. And I want to dig a little bit more into these earnings estimates and what they do to the target price. Where is the target price right now for the S&P 500 after these massive earnings? We'll be right back.
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10: With SRN News, I'm Bob Agnew in Washington. Mediators say they've made progress in efforts to bring the U.S. and Iran back to negotiations and prevent an all-out war in the Middle East. That's according to two regional officials who spoke to the Associated Press. Shares of the Chinese memory chipmaker CXMT soared today as that company began trading in Shanghai. In mainland China's biggest IPO in recent years, CXMT raised at least $8.6 billion as it tries to take China to the forefront of AI chip technology. Fire crews in southwest France have their hands full as they continue to battle a massive wildfire that's burned an area four times the size of Paris. That place forced more than 220,000 people to flee near the wine country of Bordeaux, another 50,000 forced to leave their homes overnight. On Wall Street, it's been a mixed bag all day long. The Dow right now up 237 points. This is SRN News.
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0: can. Welcome back here to the second half of today's Best Stocks Now show. Well, with earnings season 27% in the books now, 80% of the companies have beat their EPS estimates, and 85% have beat their revenue estimates. Earnings are expected to go up 37.9% versus the same comparable quarter last year. Revenue is expected to go up 13.2% versus the same profitable or same comparable quarter last year. And the profit margin, Barry, for the S&P 500 is expected to be 15.7%. If this is the actual number when we end this quarter, it will mark the highest net profit margin reported by the index since FactSet Research began tracking this metric in 2009. The record going to back to 2009 is 14.8%. And we're expecting 14.8. Now, as we take these earnings estimates, which have gone higher, greatly influenced by Alphabet's report this past week, and we put them into the 2026 earnings estimates and the 2027 estimates, they both go up this week. We are now looking for this year $342 in earnings, which will be an all-time record. But wait, next year, 2026, $401. Slap a 20 to 21 multiple on that, and you can come up with your own one-year target price. The consensus 12-month target price for the S&P 500 right now is $9,071. And of course the S&P is trading right around 7,500 right now, so that's significant upside potential for the S&P 500 over the next 12 months if these estimates hold true. And of course the direction of those estimates only been upwards recently. There's been no leveling off whatsoever of the estimates increasing. Now 177. This is the big week. This is the battle of the bulge right here this week with all these big companies reporting earnings. 177, over one third of the S&P 500 companies will report earnings this week, and many of them are S&P 500. Well, nine. There's 177 S&P companies. And nine Dow stocks that will report earnings this week. So as I said, you know, the average, the consensus 1 year target price right now on the S&P 500, when you look at all of the macro analysts out there, is 9,071. So Barry, now one last thing, the forward PE ratio. The forward P.E. ratio as of Friday, remember, earnings went up and the market went down a little last week. That means that the S&P 500 forward P.E. Contracted down to 20.1 this week, 20.1. It was 20.3 last week, and it's been as high as 23 recently, Barry, so 20.1. And it's a little on the depressed side right now because of the Strait of Hormuz.
1: Uncertainty. Yeah, uncertainty will
0: do with earnings. It has nothing to do with earnings. And if the market stays the same and earnings estimates continue to rise, that forward PE is going to continue to go down. That's what happened last week. I could see it dropping under 20 this week. It just depends. But we do have all of these companies reporting earnings, and the direction has been up, up, up, with companies beating their earnings estimates and revising these estimates higher. I see no reason for that trend to stop at this point in time. And what's driving it? The massive amount of money being thrown at OpenAI, Anthropic, Elon Musk, SpaceX, and them turning around And not just those companies, the existing companies. Remember, that's what brought Alphabet down. It wasn't their earnings that brought Alphabet down. It was their capital spending plans. It was 100% how much we've got to spend to continue to build out this infrastructure that we're building, which involves Micron chips, which involves Arista Network Networks, which involves all these different companies, Broadcom, NVIDIA, AMD, and the hardware or the equipment to build those chips in Applied Materials and in ASM lithography. And that's what's driving the bus and driving these earnings so high right now. So on the one hand, you could say, well, it's focused in about 25 or 30 companies. Well, that's right. But it usually is. It's very seldom is the whole market benefiting from the current market environment out there. And right now, it's these, I don't know what you're going to call them, the terrific 25 is what I'll call all of them. I'll term a new, maybe I'll write a, I'm going to write that down, an article, the terrific 25, because that's about what it is. I could name them off, and I have before. I'm not going to do it now, but that's basically what's driving the markets. Okay, now let's get back to other issues. We talked about oil prices coming down. Oil seems to have a little bit more faith in this temporary pause than the rest of the market. Okay, we've got earnings this coming week include Microsoft, Apple, Meta, Amazon. Those are the four big ones. You also get Boeing, UPS, MasterCard, ExxonMobil, Chevron. Those are all coming. Tomorrow we'll get Ford, which is not exactly a market bellwether stock anymore. We'll get Boeing, which is kind of on its own. It doesn't really impact the rest of the market like it used to. Also reporting Coca-Cola, Visa. This is it. I mean, this is the big week. This week, KLAC will report tomorrow. That's an important tech stock. Seagate will report tomorrow. That's another very important tech stock, hardware stock. And I see a lot of analysts, including myself, favoring the hardware stocks, the Dells of the world, the Seagates of the world, the Western Digitals of the world. These companies make hardware, not software, hardware. I'll tell you another phenomenon, Barry, and I finally put two and two together. I couldn't quite figure out over the years, the employment situation in the world impacts the staffing companies. And I've seen times when the staffing companies were red hot. Manpower.
1: In a tight job market, usually, right?
0: Yes, but you know what's doing it now? People losing their jobs to AI.
1: Oh, yeah.
0: Are going and signing up. So I've seen BBSI is another one. I've seen in my app all these top-ranked staffing companies. I mean, they're basically they're the whatever you pay the employee, they're keeping a big chunk of it for placing you in a job. So it's a very profitable business model, but it ebbs and flows big time. It's very, very, very cyclical. But right now, they're at a good place in their cycle because of people losing their jobs to agents. You've been replaced by, that's the letter you don't want to get as you leave on Friday in your paycheck. By the way, Joe, you've been replaced by Bob or Claude. We don't need your desk anymore. We don't need your laptop. We don't need to buy Claude health insurance. And these people are heading to a staffing agency to try to Barrett Business Solutions, another one I've seen on fire here recently. Okay, then we're going to get Meta reporting on Wednesday. Very important. Qualcomm, Starbucks, Procter & Gamble, the venerable one. Teladoc reports on Wednesday. Chipotle, Robinhood. Okay, then on Thursday, we'll call it Tech 25 Thursday. Apple's going to report. This will be Cook's last, I think this is Cook's last
1: earnings
0: quarter.
1: Call?
0: Yes.
1: Oh, okay.
0: and he drives off into the sunset. Amazon's going to report on Thursday. Altria, Bristol Myers, Coinbase, MasterCard, Rivian, who cares? MicroStrategy, which is his strategy's not working so good. And then on Friday, we're going to get ExxonMobil and Chevron, a couple oil heavyweights, punching it out with the analyst on Friday. When we come back, we'll give an update on SK Hynix and SpaceX. We'll be right back.
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8: The tally on Venezuelan oil sold by the U.S. is now more than $13 billion. That's the number mentioned by President Trump today on his way to Detroit for a rally at a General Motors plant. He said it could actually even be more. Trump added that, quote, we've paid for that war many times over, end quote. A report by Consumer Affairs says that Americans' buying power is actually better today than it was 50 years ago. The number has risen 73% between 1974 and 2024, and the average individual income adjusted for inflation to 2024 figures would have risen from $29,000 to almost $49,000. The report added that the cost of many consumer goods has actually shrunk, with technological changes helping lower costs as well. Wall Street is headed for a mixed bag of results to start the week. Dow Industrial Average is up more than 200 points. Meanwhile, the NASDAQ is just slightly in
10: KDOW.
11: .gov.

0: And welcome back here to the final segment of today's Best Dogs Down Show. Well, the market has taken a decided turn south here since we started the day. And it started out
1: pretty, steam.
0: Yeah, pretty strong on the surface of the market. I'm not quite sure if there's been an attack by a Houthi rebel on a ship. But the AI stocks are basically down about 2% right now. We're talking all of the usual suspects there in that AI space, which has been dry. The terrific 25, I guess you could say, are very weak here right now today. I don't know what it is, if it's an issue in the Middle East. That seems to be the biggest factor in the market, because not only is it driving oil prices, it's driving inflation expectations. Okay, NVIDIA and SK Group, that's SK Hynix, Inc., a $500 billion partnership amid South Korea's $950 billion AI initiative. So let's just take a look here. First, we're going to look at NVIDIA stock, which has had a little bit of life under it here recently. Today, however, not so much. NVIDIA stock, NVDA, is down 3.7% right now, which is pretty typical. It's a weak chart, too. I will say this about NVIDIA. NVIDIA's chart was really perking up here 4 days ago. It was threatening to break out, begin a new uptrend, and now it's pulling back again and kind of settling into a sideways trend. SK Hynix is now below its IPO price. We don't own any SK Hynix. We did own it through our EWY ETH exposure, which we sold a while back when SK Hynix went public. And SK Hynix continues to be a very weak stock. It's and volatile. That Korean market, South Korean market, is extremely volatile. And even though they sign a $500 billion contract with NVIDIA today, SKHY is down 6.8% right now. Now, SpaceX continues to tank, absolutely tank. SpaceX is now at $110.54. It's down another 4% today. It went public at $135. It's now at $110. It's $25 underwater. And what was once a almost $3 trillion company is now a $1.53 trillion company. Extreme damage been done to this stock. I read that Kathy Wood is still buying it all the way down. And I also read that Michael Burry is shorting the semiconductor, the chip stocks. That takes a lot of courage. We'll see how he does on that bet.
1: That's
0: trying to stop a freight train and standing on the tracks with your hand in front of it, right?
1: Yeah, well, I saw a good interview with Jensen Huang, the CEO at NVIDIA, and he was talking about how under basically supplied the chip sector is in terms of he was talking about not only humans needing computers, but he was also talking about agents needing
0: the
1: computers.
0: Agents are buying like crazy; they're out of control.
1: He was talking about robots, you know, needing chips, and so. He made the case, and after listening to it, I was like, you know, he's probably right, is the fact that, you know, the world is going to need more chips, period.
0: Somebody needs to do a cartoon of a big fat agent with his mouth open, his jowls stuffed, his stomach over-bulging, feeding on chips, right?
1: Yeah, or
0: more
1: dollar
0: chips,
1: bills,
0: more
1: one of the
0: chips,
1: others.
0: More
1: yeah.
0: chips. I need more chips. And some guy shoveling chips into his mouth with dollar bills over a big pile of chips that look like a stack of gold, like Fort Knox. Maybe we should put these chips in Fort Knox and have a guard over them or something. Maybe we should have a currency based on chips, backed by chips, and chips we trust. Huh? Okay. Well, Tesla's breaking down.
1: In agents we trust.
0: We don't trust. I don't trust.
1: No,
0: and
1: way.
0: I don't trust Tesla either. Tesla stock breaking down. It is not a fabulous seven. Sorry. It's gone from 500 to 308. That's a huge drop. That's a 40% drop since late last year. That's a huge drop, and it continues in a terrible downtrend. And that's not helping the sentiment of the market, seeing a lot of these big chip or tech stocks, what once were called the Magnificent Seven, selling off like they are right now. And selling begets selling. There's no question about it. I mean, it creates a trend. Then you get the trend followers on board, and the trend followers write it down. And then eventually the earnings and the value guys come back in, seeing the value, seeing the glass half full and not half empty, and start driving it back up. But that point has not come in Tesla yet. From a technical point of view, Tesla is in a number four downtrend. If you haven't sold it, well, what can I say? It's still in a number four downtrend. Nobody knows where that number four downtrend is finally going to end, abate, start going sideways, and building a base. Nobody knows where that big chunk of buyers are until we find them. It's still searching for that support level, which is very elusive right now. Tesla's down at 308 per share. Well, that's all I can say is the macro earnings picture looks as good as it ever has looked. But on the surface, we have surface noise. We have chop. We have the wind roiling up some 1 to 3 foot swells and some white caps, whatnot, which makes the voyage just a little bit choppy. And that's where we are. Odysseus knows all about it. He had more than chop to deal with. He had like 40-foot swells to go over, up and over. That's
1: tsunami warning.
0: See, when they peak and show white water at the top of those 30, 40, like they're going to break, uh-oh, that's trouble. Take it from one mariner to another. Okay, well, we're all out of time today. It's all about the Strait of Hormuz right now, which affects the multiples, which affects oil prices, which affects interest rates, which affects inflation considerations, and we have a Fed decision coming up Wednesday. But underneath it all, the earnings picture remains robust. Robust. 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I saw a bunch of new stocks coming in today. That means somebody transferred in from one of the big wirehouse firms because I see all the usual suspects that I got to dump today. If you'd like to get a four-week trial to the newsletter, the app, the live trading alerts, GundersonCapital.com. 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
5: News this hour at Town Hall. I'm Bob Agnew in Washington. Mediators have made some progress in efforts to bring the U.S. and Iran back to the negotiating table. Scattered attacks by armed groups across the region underscore the lingering tensions, and neither the U.S. nor Iran have claimed any strikes for 3 days. In Plymouth, Massachusetts today, the trial got underway for a woman who claims postpartum psychosis drove her to kill her 3 children. District Attorney Shannon Buckingham says Lindsay Clancy knew what she was doing when she killed the kids.
6: They were strangled. Deliberately and meticulously killed by this defendant on January 24th of 2023. One by one, she wrapped exercise bands around each one of the kids' necks and pulled until their little bodies were limp and lifeless.
5: Police searched for a second suspect today after gunfire erupted at a crowded food festival beneath Seattle's Space Needle yesterday, leaving 3 people dead. Festival goer Brian Barker.
7: I realized it was semi-automatic, probably it sounded like a switch. I looked to my left, I saw at least one individual with a switch, semi-automatic. I saw another one that was two. That's when I heard over that there was shots fired. That's when I took off around the corner.
5: Another suspect was arrested earlier. Investigators believe the two were shooting at one another, even though one remained on the loose. They did not give a description. Some new comments from a Democratic Socialist of America leader now drawing a lot of attention. Willie Nelson reports.
8: Democratic Socialists of America co-chair Megan Romer says the organization's long-term platform includes abolishing borders, granting amnesty to illegal aliens, eliminating ICE and prisons, and abolishing the Senate, presidency, and Supreme Court. Republicans say the remarks underscore what they describe as the increasingly radical direction of the Democratic Socialist movement. Willie Nelson, The White House.
5: And more on these stories at townhall.com.
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13: I'm Stuart Varney, and this is the Fox Business Report.
14: Stocks are mixed in afternoon trading. The Dow has pulled back from bigger earlier gains, but is still higher after the Trump administration paused plans to escalate its war in Iran. The Nasdaq is under pressure as chip stocks lose ground on concerns about competition from China. China-based chipmaker CXMT going public today in Shanghai with its stock surging. The move is leading to a sell-off of semiconductor and memory chip makers. Energy stocks are lower as oil prices fall and a changing of the guard at Cracker Barrel. Shares of the family-style restaurant chain are falling 3% after announcing that its embattled CEO Julie Messino is stepping down. The move ends a roughly three-year tenure in which Cracker Barrel was enmeshed in controversy with many consumers and activist investors criticizing her efforts to modernize the eatery and its stores. That's your Fox Business Report. I'm Hillary Barsky, invested in you.
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15: Golf fans. Well, there's also golf fans. The U.S. Open in Southampton.
16: Oh, aren't you fancy? All right. So I've ridden LIR about once, but, you know, they're kind of rowdy, those people.
17: Sometimes you get a double-decker train there.
16: The double-decker?
17: Yeah, sometimes they got the two.
16: Oh, the train. Oh, I got it. Okay, I was thinking the bus. Anyway, LIR back. Hey, congratulations. Nice milestone there. Hopefully those people actually start using it to come into the office, you know, support our economy here. Mm-hmm. Meanwhile, the movie economy is doing pretty well. Of course, the release of Odyssey, which, you know, other than, the culture warrior, numbnuts who thought this was going to flop, this is obviously the biggest movie of the year. And then I just saw a story. It's about to open in China overseas this weekend. And in China, there are about 800 IMAX screens. They're devoting almost every single screen just to this movie to accommodate the demand.
15: Who's numbnuts?
16: Have you seen this movie, Emily Grafail?
17: I really want to see this movie.
16: Yeah.
17: I can't even get into the 2 a.m. showing in New York City.
16: That's sold out at 2 a.m.?
17: That's sold out.
18: If we wait a few months, is it going to be fine?
16: No, I think so.
18: That's what my plan is.
16: Why not just release it on, streaming?
18: We want to see it. We want to see 70 millimeter IMAX.
16: I have no idea what that means. What does that mean?
18: Higher quality picture, more immersive.
16: More immersive.
18: It's like you're there.
15: We're going to
18: It's like you're there in freshman year of high school reading the book all over again.
16: I don't, actually.
15: We're going to plan a trip, Romaine, all of us, and go.
16: Okay.
15: At all of our production teams.
16: To Greece?
18: Can
16: you do one at 2 p.m.?
15: No, yeah.
16: I'm an early bird. I go to dinner.
15: No, 2 p.m.
16: Like
15: we're on air and everybody's watching, so we don't want to do that.
17: Business week.
16: Yeah.
15: Maybe we could do it at 4 o'clock.
16: And what is it? It's like a 90-minute movie?
15: O'clock?
16: We'll be out? Is that?
17: 3 hours.
15: So none of us have seen this yet, right?
16: Is there intermission?
17: No.
16: Oh, no. Okay. Well, anyway, good for Christopher Nolan. Good for, Rich Gelfond, our friend there over at IMAX.
15: Yeah.
16: I know we've had him on this program a lot. He really bangs the drum about how he works with these directors to really kind of create these experiences. And he's been a big fan of Christopher Nolan. And obviously, who better to tether yourself to than probably what's going to go down as one of the greatest directors of our generation.
15: We should go to this. This would be good in this year.
18: It might be too immersive. I don't know.
16: Hmm.
15: I don't know.
18: So
15: okay.
18: people are taking public transit again. They're going to movie theaters again.
16: Mm.
18: Things are back. We're back.
16: We're back, baby.
15: We're back, baby. All right.
16: Now it's time for us to go.
15: Now we got to go, baby. All right, that is a wrap on our cross-platform radio, TV, YouTube, Bloomberg Originals. We do call it the closing bell. Emily and Romaine over there on the close on TV. Tim and I back here on Bloomberg Business Week Daily on radio. Folks, we'll see you again same time, same place tomorrow.
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18: Hey, Bloomberg Business Week Daily. That's Carol Masser. I'm Tim Stenovek. I'm looking at how things closed out the day, kind of limping to the close there on the S&P 500.
15: Mm-hmm.
18: In the green, but barely higher.
15: I'm not surprised, right? Even though there was some more upbeat news in terms of the war, maybe we're working now again on peace talks between the U.S. and Iran. I think questions again about the circular AI trade and actions coming off of a bunch of news from NVIDIA. So that push and pull going on. But you've also got a lot of big earnings. You've got a Fed meeting. There's a lot coming out of investors this week.
18: There is. And one thing that investors have to deal with now increasingly is change in weather as well. Climate risk. That's where Mark Gongloff comes in. He's a columnist for Bloomberg Opinion who covers climate change. Our plan, Mark, was to cover all these wildfires in Spain and France and the way that El Nino is pushing global warming higher in the short term. But you're also worked on this piece about data center heat risk a little earlier today that just came out. And we talk about this in the context of, the energy demand that these data centers take, but also the cooling required to actually keep them from overheating. What is data center heat risk?
20: Well, it's a risk that data centers run just by operating in an environment which, ironically, you could say is going to be made more hot and volatile because of the energy, the fossil fuels being burned to power the data center. So you talk about circular trades, circular financing, you've got circular climate data stuff going on here. So, you know, ironically, a big kind of booming business secondary to maybe chips and such and serving AI is keeping these data centers cool. Part of their cooling and also involves drinking lots of water in some cases. Again, we can talk about how that is relative to agriculture. It's not that huge, but still it's an issue. And when you are drying out the way the West is, the way a lot of the places where you're putting data centers are doing, then it becomes a problem for these data centers too.
15: So that's why they're going to the Nordic region, right? It's colder. Like, what's going on there, Mark? What's going on?
20: It's colder. I mean, they're trying to put them everywhere. It's colder, drier. It's about infrastructure. It's about political support. You know, they're putting them in the Nordic regions, but they're putting a lot of them along the I-35 corridor in Texas, mm-hmm. which is, as Bloomberg Intelligence pointed out this week, is one of the most water-stressed places in the country. And it's also extremely hot. It's sitting under a heat dome as we speak. So they're going all over the place, and sometimes it doesn't make a lot of logical sense where they're going.
15: Yeah. I wonder if we're going to get to a point where it's like, okay, people have no access to water because it's all going to the data centers. I mean, we're kind of seeing that in some places. Are we not, or we're getting there potentially?
20: In some places, and again, it's very, you got to go point by point. Yeah. Overall, as I mentioned, data centers don't use as much water as some other uses, but if you are in a place that's already water stressed, why add to your problems, especially when the problem of water is going to just keep increasing? And so it's an engineering problem. There are cooling technologies, but right now those have yet to be deployed at scale.
18: Well, speaking of water and the way that it is a scarce resource, we're finding that out around the world when it comes to trying to put out fires, whether they're in the western part of the U.S. and Canada or whether they're in France and Spain. Wildfires in France and Spain have forced the evacuation of more than 300,000 people. Those have stabilized, but the onset of the summer's fourth heat wave means little respite for emergency services. And things could get worse because a powerful El Nino already beginning to roil weather around the world may push the monthly global temperature past, this is monthly global average temperature, past 2 degrees Celsius of warming for the first time on record. That's according to projections published by the University of Miami-based Ocean and Atmospheric Research Center. 2 degrees Celsius is around 3.6 degrees Fahrenheit. Mark, why is this a metric that we watch closely?
20: You know, when you say 2 degrees Celsius, it doesn't sound like much. Like a 68 degree day, not doesn't feel that much different to us than a 70 degree day, but that's the wrong way of thinking about it. You're talking about a global average temperature that includes everything from the North Pole to Iraq. Okay. And so you take all of that and you have an average surface temperature. When that goes up by about 4 degrees Fahrenheit, you're talking about extremes going up by much more than that. And when El Nino hits, it's hitting on a planet that already is hotter by about 1.3 degrees Celsius or a little more than two degrees Fahrenheit, something close to two degrees Fahrenheit. And then you add on top of that the heating effect that this hot water in the Pacific, which is what El Nino is. It's just hot water in the Pacific, but it affects the jet stream and it affects temperatures around the world. And what we saw with the last El Nino, which wasn't even that hot, you know, it's just you measure the strength of an El Nino by how hot the water gets, period. It wasn't even that hot last time, but we got record high temperatures of above 1.5 degrees Celsius, which used to be the stretch goal for the Paris Climate Accords. That got blown out of the water. And it kind of went back down again, but not by that much. So what you have is this sort of ratcheting effect where it goes up during the El Nino, kind of stabilizes, but it really is plateauing rather than going down. I hope that this 2C forecast is wrong, because that would be a really extreme measure to have as soon as next year. It would certainly not last that long. It wouldn't, when you talk about these target temperatures, you want them to be long-term averages rather than 1 month or so. But 2 degrees Celsius is, again, doesn't sound like much, but it has tremendous effects on weather around the world.
15: But we've been talking about this, right, Mark, for a while. So if indeed this holds, maybe tipping point isn't the right thing to use, but that would be a very significant thing when we think about climate and we think about the future of our climate.
20: Yeah, I mean, it's all significant. I mean, at the same time we're talking about this, you just mentioned 330,000 people had to be evacuated from France and Spain because of these wildfires. Europe is under its fourth heat wave, and it doesn't have air conditioning, as we've all discussed. The United States is under its third heat dome of the season. Canada is on fire. You have all of these emergencies happening as we speak. And so these things can get worse. They can stabilize if we make the right choices, but they can get worse. And that's the thing when you talk about tipping points. We don't fully understand what can happen when we start to mess around with these global temperatures. Again, tiny, tiny increments can make big differences, and even in the short term.
18: Mark, I want to just end shifting gears a little bit to your latest column, and it's about the Ellisons and the president's, what you call an anti-Midas touch. This is a little bit of a departure from what you typically write about, but talk to us a little bit. Carol and I, you know, almost a year ago were in California when Oracle stock reached an all-time high, and it's been on a steady state down since then. You make the point in your piece that it's gone nowhere since the president's inauguration.
20: Yeah, big round trip to nowhere. It's back below where it was during the inauguration, and you would think that nothing happened, but there was an enormous spike to all-time highs, and then a big slow decline since then. I guess the Ellisons, I can't read their minds. I assume that they thought embracing Donald Trump, who seemed at the height of his powers, coming back into office, was going to help make them a lot more money. And they did win, you know, a big $7 billion Pentagon contract. Mm-hmm. Larry Ellison's kind of running TikTok. They got the Paramount deal done. Now they're almost about to get this Warner Brothers deal done. But in the meantime, this AI spending issue has been chipping away at Oracle's stock and at its debt. Its debt trades at junk levels now. And meanwhile, the Paramount Warner Brothers deal has been postponed, and they got a $650 million a quarter.
18: Check out Mark Gongloff's column, Bloomberg Opinion, at OPIN Go on the terminal. This is Bloomberg.
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3: I'm Dan Lody with Your Money Now. Wall Street had an up and down day. Chip stocks dragged once again on the NASDAQ, but the weekend peace between Iran and the U.S. moved the other indexes higher. The Dow was up 262 points, ending the day at 52,210. The NASDAQ lost 40 points. The S&P 500 was up a point. OpenAI CEO Sam Altman will meet with lawmakers, economists, and White House officials this week. He'll discuss upcoming AI models, take questions on cybersecurity, and the company's stance on open-weight AI models. Cracker Barrel said that its chief executive, Julie Masino, is stepping down amid the company's rebranding. Masino will be succeeded on August 10th by David Deno, the former chief executive of Outback Steakhouse owner Bloomin' Brands. Deno has 40 years of experience in retail and restaurants, including leadership positions at Best Buy and Yum Brands. Once again, the market's mixed to start the week, and that is Your Money Now.
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4: Year, currently yielding 4.32% with a 10-year 4.64% and the 30-year 5.13%. West Texas Intermediate crude below $82. The barrel, $81.95, down today 8.2%. Barrel of Brent below 88. Brent crude today down by 9.3%. An even split for the Mag 7 names that we'll be reporting this week on Wednesday and Thursday. Today we saw shares of Meta Platforms down 0.2%. Microsoft is up 1.9%. They'll both be out Wednesday. And then Thursday they begin with A. Amazon down 0.3%. Apple up by 1.2%. 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I'm Charlie Pellett. Carol and Tim, that's a Bloomberg Business Flash.
5: Thank you, Charlie, for that update. Carol, you know what they say.
6: Yes.
5: Youth is wasted on the young.
6: They do say that a lot.
5: The older I get, the more I think that's true.
6: I totally agree. Like, I look back now and I'm like, wait, what was I so worried about? You know?
5: Yeah, I wonder
6: and
5: how
6: taking
5: much...
6: risks and just lots of different things.
5: Well, let's talk about taking risks and betting on yourself, especially when you're young. Ronan Harary is the co-founder and former CEO of Spin Master. 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
6: And so much more.
5: And more. Air Hogs is what I'm thinking of.
7: Mm-hmm.
5: He's also the author of a brand new book. It's called No Experience Necessary, Why Betting on Yourself in Your 20s is the Best Decision You'll Ever Make. We're going to talk about the book in a second, but I mean, how much of your work life have you spent playing with toys?
7: You know,
5: like
7: the
5: literal toys.
7: The funniest thing is I didn't play with any toys growing up as a kid. And if you would have asked me in university if I was going to go into the toy business, I would have told you, like, you're probably crazy. So the first part of my life, not very much, and the second half, a lot.
5: So you made up for it as an adult.
7: Correct.
5: I have so many questions about, like, toys today versus toys, mm-hmm. you know, in my era, which is a lot of what you were bringing to us. But I'm curious about what makes a toy successful.
7: You know, it's the toy business is half art, half science. And at the end of the day, you're looking for something that creates imagination in the kids. There's some sort of magic, some sort of pixie dust that wasn't there before. And, you know, we sift through thousands of ideas every year to get down to like the four or five or six ones that can actually bring the innovation.
5: Is the magic still there in a world of screens?
7: Yeah, very much so. I think if you would have asked me in 2012, I would have said to you, you know, like, it's not going to be good for the toy industry, but people still love the physical toys. They love the interaction. You know, they love the magical transformation, you know, with our toys like Bakugan and stuff like that. You know, we made an acquisition with Melissa and Doug, which is all about wooden toys, and it's open-ended play. And parents love when their kids are using physical things with their hands and their imaginations going.
6: Love their stuff.
5: Yeah, every parent of a certain era knows Melissa and Doug.
6: Well, and I would say in our house, too, an old-fashioned wooden dollhouse. And, like, my daughter just would love, like, all her little guys, we used to say, and just the little toys that she would play with. And it was just great. Like, not in front of a screen or anything, but would just play for hours and hours.
7: Yeah. And if anything, I think there's a trend back where parents yeah. want them off the screens. I think that there's room for both. And I think the industry is actually on screen and off screen. They're very complementary to each other.
6: What?
5: More toys than reading, okay? What about areas of innovation right now in the toy industry?
7: I think the toy industry is actually almost a tale of two cities or two worlds. You know, like fashion dolls are down. Games and puzzles are up. Mm. Trading cards are up big time.
6: Yeah.
7: Activities are down. So it's kind of a mix.

0: But if you're into collectibles, it's a good space to be in.
1: I want to talk to you about being in your 20s and what's so magic about that, especially it is essentially your story mm-hmm. of just having kind of the world at your feet and you maybe don't even know it. In a world yeah. where we are so much, kids go to school for 4 years, do this for, you know, like, tell us about that.
0: Yeah, I think the most, you know, it didn't dawn on me until I hit middle age. But I looked back and I said, you know, there's so many magical things that accrue to you in your 20s. Like, for example, everybody's rooting for you. Everybody wants you to win. You don't realize it when you're young. And everybody wants to be around you. They love your energy. And we had magical things like, for example, Alan Hassenfeld from Hasbro. When we were 25, we went into the toy industry. He took our phone calls. He was so happy for us to be in the industry. Anything we can do for us, he did. There's a power of not knowing.
1: Yeah.
0: Right? It's very magical. Sometimes when you know too much, like I turned down a $100 million live action film by Universal when I was 40. When I was 26, we created Air Hogs, which you told me that you played with. And at the time...
2: He's pointing at me, not Carol.
1: All right.
0: And Air Hogs, this is an airplane, you pump it up, you flick yeah. it, flies around 45 seconds. We spent a year and a half developing the product, brought it to market. It took our company from $7 million in sales to $35 million in sales. And we did hundreds of millions of dollars worth of sales post that in flying toys. But three quarters of the way through in the development, we found out that Hasbro and Mattel passed on the product. And they passed for good reason. But, you know, for us, we thought about the issues for a while. And, you know, we were just like, we can figure it out. And I think if we were older, we would have actually not done it.
1: Well, talk to us about really your first product in Earth Buddies. And like,
0: Carol, you want to go way back.
1: I do want to go way back. It's like adorable. And I think we have pictures and stuff. But I just, you know, you go through meeting with someone at Kmart, but initially it was the wrong buyer, and getting to the right person, and how maybe if you had been 40 years old, it wouldn't have played out.
0: Correct. Well, when we started our business,
1: I'm jumping, but...
0: No, but it's fine. So we came across this product called the Earth Buddy, little softball, you put them in water, grows grass for hair. We decided we're going to make 5,000 pieces for Mother's Day.
1: Yeah.
0: So that's what we did. And 2 months later, we had an opportunity to go down to Kmart. It was through a contact of Amazon.
1: And they were massive.
0: Yeah, Kmart back in the day was Amazon mm-hmm. today in the 90s.
1: Right.
0: Yeah. Thank you. And I drove down from Toronto, did not stay in a hotel because we were saving money, got there for the 9 o'clock meeting, pitched the buyer for 30 minutes. And after 30 minutes, he looks at me and says, I'm not the buyer for this product.
1: But you pitched again.
0: I pitched again because I didn't believe him. I was slightly paranoid at 23. So I pitch him for another 15 minutes and he says to me, I'm not the buyer.
1: You pitch him again.
0: I say to him, no, I say, we're going to give you the product on consigned sales.
1: That's right.
0: And then he says to me, I'm not the buyer. So I figure if I'm giving him the product for free and he's really not the buyer. So I said, you know, I drove from Toronto. Who is the buyer? And he went back to his office. He's such a gentleman. He came back and he gave me a piece of paper, and on it was written Adrian Zaks. I shook his hand, took my box of Earth Buddies, and I start walking around Kmart Corporation looking for this buyer. And so lucky I was like 23. I think everybody thought that it was like bring your kid to work day.
1: Right.
0: And I got so lucky, and she was sitting at her desk, and I pitched her for 30 seconds. She said, okay, I'll give you a meeting at 3:30. I go downstairs. The other guys that I was with, they got us the appointment. They're like, what happened? I said, I got a meeting. Let's go for lunch. I said, I'm not going anywhere. I stayed in the lobby, okay, till 3:30. I came up. And then as I'm walking into her office, I see on the left side of her bookshelf, she has 7 other competing products. So I know I'm in the right office.
1: Right.
0: And then I do quick math. Before I get into the chair, I drop my price from $265 to $165. And I sit in the chair, I pitch her, I tell her everything about Earth Buddy so far, I tell her about the Campus Faces business that we started at university. And then after 15, 20 minutes, she does the most magical thing. She turns around and she grabs the vendor book, which is to become a vendor.
1: Yeah.
0: And she gives it to me. She said, I'm going to order 48,000 pieces from you. And if it does well, I'm ordering 500,000 for Christmas. And I was so stunned. And it was like, I was shocked. And then when I left, I asked her for something.
1: You walked away with something.
0: That's right. You've done your homework. So she was the horticulture buyer, and she had a gnome. She had a bunch of gnomes in her office. So I asked her for one of the gnomes. I still have it today. But it was the most amazing thing because she had 7 other companies she could buy from. And she decided to buy from us. And I think it was A, because I got in the room, and B, she was rooting for young people, because 2 years later she called me and she said, will you go to Detroit and speak to some inner city youth? And I was like, of course. And then that changed the whole trajectory of our company.
2: So in that, if we play out that moment again, that was so pivotal for you and your company. Is it about that you were so young, you felt like this was all you had to do or all you needed to do? This was your purpose in life? Was it because it felt like you were in a low risk time? Like, what was it about where you were in life that made you, as a 23-year-old, sit there and say, I'm not going to take no for an answer?
1: Is it you, or is it like society that was just made?
0: You know, I'll tell you something deep. I mean, I got identified at 10 years old with learning disability called dysgraphia.
1: Yeah.
0: And so I grinded my way through school, and school was super tough for me.
2: Can you explain what that is and what was challenging for you?
0: It's dysgraphia is the inability for you to get your thoughts out through your hands. And so my handwriting is very illegible, even for myself. And so when I'm writing, sometimes when it becomes illegible, I got to go back and rewrite, and then I lose my train of thought. So an exam that would take you probably, or anybody, an hour, takes me 2 or 3 hours to do. So I just had to grind my way through school. I was super fortunate that I got identified and I got accommodations. I think it's one of the greatest injustices in society where people don't get identified, because lots of people don't get identified, and it costs $6,000 to get an assessment today, which is super expensive for people. And people with learning disabilities have so much to contribute. So I was one of the lucky ones to make it through. And I think it was just my tenacity of like that constant grinding that when I was in front of her, I was like, you know, I was in the store. I was like, I'll find the buyer. I'll figure it out. You know, like I'll just figure it
1: like
0: out.
1: I've
0: been figuring it out my whole life.
1: I actually told a friend of mine who's had to fight for assessments and was telling her your story because she has a son, and it was like heartening to hear it.
0: Yeah, it's very difficult. I mean, I don't have kids, but if God willing, if I have kids, I do not want them growing up with learning disability. It's very difficult.
1: We've only got about a minute or so left here. Just the thought of, like, in a society where we do push everybody to go to college and stuff, what would you, and college is great, but.
0: I think it's very personal. I think going to post-secondary education is such a gift, and life is long. And if you have the opportunity to go and study and learn, and, you know, I know it's very expensive, but if you can afford it, if you can come out with not so much debt or no debt at all, or whatever it is that meets you. But to be able to learn is fantastic. The ability to have friends for life as a result of going to university is fantastic. So I'm a big proponent, but it's not for everybody. And it's very personal to your own life.
1: And you also, like, we didn't get into it, but what you talk about risk, and when you embrace risk, what comes along with it, but by also rejecting it, there's also a cost to that too. So many different lessons, and so I think relevant to the time that we're in. Renan, thank you so much.
0: Thank you so much for having me on, guys.
1: Renan Harary, his book is No Experience Necessary, Why Betting on Yourself in Your 20s is the Best Decision You'll Ever Make. And will you bring back that toy for Tim?
2: Airhog, I mean, yeah. Also, the company,
1: I never hear you talk about toys.
2: I mean, Gabby's Dollhouse, Kinetic Sand, which is used in every preschool in the United States.
1: I know.
2: Paw Patrol, Miss Rachel. Yeah.
1: There's a lot of stuff.
2: Spin Master is behind it.
1: I'll start with Earth Buddies, though. Well, it actually, and then in college, the stuff you guys are doing. Good stuff. Come back soon.
0: Thank you so much.
1: We'd love to continue. This is Bloomberg.
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19: With SRN News, I'm Bob Agnew in Washington. Fire crews in southwest France are battling a massive wildfire that's burned an area four times the size of Paris. The blaze forced 220,000 people to flee near Bordeaux. The interior minister says the fire stopped growing, offering a glimmer of hope, even though another 50,000 people cleared out away from their homes overnight as a precaution. Mediators say they have made progress in efforts to bring the U.S. and Iran back to the bargaining table. Scattered attacks by armed groups across the region are underscoring the lingering tensions and also raising questions about who's behind them. Neither the U.S. nor Iran have claimed any strikes for the past 3 days. A big IPO in China. Shares of the Chinese memory chipmaker CXMT have soared as the company began its trading in Shanghai. That was mainland China's biggest IPO in recent years. On Wall Street, the Dow closed up 263. This is with the Wall Street Business Report. I'm Bob Agnew. President Trump paid a visit to Michigan to promote his administration's manufacturing and economic agenda at the General Motors Milford Proving Ground.
20: It's amazing what tariffs will do for General Motors and what the election has done. They're doing great. General Motors is doing fantastically, the best year they've ever had. And I won't get into it, but there's a reason. We've been very good to General Motors.
19: His trip comes amid a highly anticipated primary election and intensifying trade tensions with Canada. Shares of the Chinese memory chipmaker CXMT have soared as the company began trading in Shanghai in what was mainland China's biggest IPO in recent years. CXMT raised at least $8.6 billion with the IPO. A mixed bag on Wall Street. The Dow closed up 262 points. The closing bell for the Wall Street Business Report.
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18: Barrel of Brent crude today, $87.85 for a Brent crude, a drop there of 9.2%. So bottom line today, for much of the day, we did see a decline for the S&P 500 index. On days like today, should you be buying the dip? That question for Steve Sosnick, Chief Strategist, Interactive Brokers, who was interviewed right here on Bloomberg Business Week Daily.
21: Even though that strategy has worked more or less perfectly for the better part of several years, it doesn't always work, and it doesn't work in every stock every time. I think if you're selective about it and say, okay, there's a reason for it, it's a value, et cetera, if you can come up with a good justification other than reflexively, it's down X percent, I got to step in, then yes, of course.
18: Steve Sosnick of Interactive Brokers, interviewed right here on Bloomberg Business Week Daily. Recapping, S&P higher by a point, wrapping up the Monday session at 74.13, up under 0.1%. Oil sold off hard. West Texas Intermediate crude oil today was down 8.1%. Carolyn, Tim, that's a Bloomberg Business Flash.
2: Hey, thanks for that update, Charlie. Appreciate it. Well, earlier this hour, we were speaking to Mark Gongloff, Bloomberg opinion columnist on climate. He covers climate change. We spoke about El Nino risks. We spoke about rising temperatures. We spoke about his latest column on the Ellisons, which is a little bit of a departure for what he speaks about. I made a mistake in mentioning a story that he was that I thought he wrote. It was the data center heat risk becomes a portfolio strategy. That was Tim Quinson, who wrote that newsletter roundup. Mark's story is just featured in there. So I made that mistake, but we should still learn a lot from Mark, even though he wasn't the byline on that.
1: Yeah, we like to give props to the original.
2: Yeah, so thank you, Tim Quinson, for writing that, because I learned a lot on that.
1: Hey, listen, we want to switch gear to another great story that's definitely on our radar. Nobody's a peer of President Trump, but it does feel like Dr. Oz comes awfully close.
2: Yeah, check out these similarities between the two of them. They're both wealthy television stars of the early 2000s.
1: Check.
2: Degrees from the University of Pennsylvania.
1: Check.
2: They became regulars on the Palm Beach social scene before entering Republican politics.
1: Check.
2: And as a member of Trump's administration, Oz's remit has been sprawling. That's according to people familiar with the matter who were quoted and spoken to by Rachel Kaur Zhang, Bloomberg News health policy reporter, who writes all about how Dr. Oz is thriving.
1: I had no idea. And anyway, let's get
2: it's going.
1: It's
2: the perfect story because it's like, wait a second, we don't think about this. Well, you did interview him, Ed Milken, right?
1: I did. But, you know, it's interesting. I didn't realize his purview was so, like, he oversaw so much. Let's get to it with Rachel. She is here. He is the administrator of the Centers for Medicare and Medicaid Services. You write, though, he's become the heir apparent to lead the health department if RFK Jr. departs. Tell us a little bit about what you found out.
22: So I found that typically the CMS administrator really focuses on health insurance. You know, they're running Medicare, Medicaid. It's a lot of money, and it's really technical programs. It's really wonky. Usually people don't pay a whole lot of attention to it. But because Dr. Oz is close to the president and he has forged a friendship with Secretary Kennedy, he gets brought into the room on big discussions that are happening about health policy, including on childhood vaccinations and, you know, global health affairs that just, it's really unusual. But I think it's not a high conflict exercise. It's really interesting how he operates.
2: You know, one thing that, well, and we should note that there's no indication that RFK Jr. is going to depart, and you make that point in the piece.
22: Yes. No, not before the midterms is kind of the expectation.
2: But there is this view in Washington that it's kind of surprising that he's lasted this long, right?
22: Certainly. But I mean, I think the president really likes Secretary Kennedy, and he's really on board with a lot of his ideas.
2: Well, on the health side of things, going back to Dr. Oz, we've learned some things about what makes someone click with this president. What is it that makes Dr. Oz click with this president?
22: I think, as you said, they do have a lot in common. But I think Dr. Oz is somebody who likes to explain things. You know, he has built a great team around him, and he's interested in the policy ideas. When I talked to people who had briefed him, they said he just inhaled the information, and he loves to dig into the details. And I think the president understands that the Medicare constituency is honestly really important in politics, and he, you know, trusts Dr. Oz to deliver wins for him and to turn these big ideas he has into things that actually work in the government.
1: I love this too, this exchange, because it often you see in a presidential term, people leaving like kind of midway, mm-hmm. and that he committed to President Trump to serve his full term. He said, okay, I'll give you the job, but I'm going to insist on 4 years. And I was committed to that mm-hmm. he's going to go the distance here.
22: Mm-hmm.
1: And I think that's kind of interesting. Has his responsibilities and his access kind of grown since he's come to this position?
22: Mm-hmm. Absolutely, certainly. And I think, you know, Secretary Kennedy never was, you know, a hands-on manager in his prior roles either. So I think they've really worked on building a team around him to handle some more of those day-to-day management solutions. And I think the White House certainly values Dr. Oz as somebody who can kind of translate from the White House and the goals we want and try to get Secretary Kennedy fully on board with that, just figure out how to make it happen. And he's really served that role.
1: Does the medical community as a whole, I'm just curious, as you guys were talking mm-hmm. to different folks, do they also think, okay, this is good, this is kind of having an adult in the room, or how do they feel about this?
22: I think it's widely viewed that he built a serious team of Republican policymakers around him. That being said, they're still Republican policymakers, and they're still pursuing traditional kind of priorities in terms of scaling back Medicaid funding over the next 10 years and, you know, not continuing subsidies that made Affordable Care Act insurance more affordable for people. And I think monthly costs are going to go up over time and people are going to lose their health insurance. I don't think there's any question about that.
1: All of that is still happening.
22: So I think there's certainly concerns about those policies, but I think there is a general sense that nobody expected Dr. Oz to be this serious and I guess this effective in his role.
2: What's the relationship that Dr. Oz has with RFK Jr.?
22: I think they're honestly friends. And I think both of them, it's striking.
2: It's interesting because one of them is a trained medical doctor who mm-hmm. understands the science and peer review and clinical mm-hmm. trials, and the other one mm-hmm. comes from a place where critics argue that he doesn't necessarily see science in the way that you know it has been proven out in the medical establishment.
22: Mm-hmm. No, I mean the secretary understands, right? He understands he doesn't have a medical background, and I think he really values Dr. Oz's opinion. And he is someone who goes around the room and seeks the counsel of his advisors and really listens. And I think just that trust has allowed Dr. Oz to have this influence in the room where it's not, you know, a backstabbing thing. It's not a conflict heavy exercise, but I think he really values his opinion, and they do seem to be pretty open-minded to those discussions.
1: He's also smart about not undercutting, right?
22: Yes.
1: RFK Jr.
22: It's a very fine line. I think the worst thing to be in the Trump administration is a showboater. They really don't like that. They want all the credit to go back to the administration, and I think he's played that game very well.
2: We see that a lot when these members of the administration speak, and the way that they highlight the contribution
1: videos,
2: from the president,
1: do things,
2: and talk about the leadership of the president.
1: Not naming anybody, mm-hmm. but yet no. Listen, like, you know, read the room, right? Mm-hmm. And right. And I don't think that's also just specific to this president. I think in general, right?
2: We see it also with like
1: past administrations,
2: leaders of other countries too.
1: Yeah, and I would say even past administrations, right? Like mm-hmm. you have to be careful about like kind of how you don't kind of show up your president and the team. What did you learn in doing this? Talk to a lot of people. Just got about 30 or 40 seconds. Of all of it, what, like, as you kind of think about this story, what really mm-hmm. sticks with you?
22: I think it's striking that just how much they're genuinely friends and how little conflict there is in that relationship.
1: Between RFK and Dr. Oz?
22: Yes. And I think there's a perception that, you know, if somebody, you know, there's so much speculation. I think the assumption would be that people try to grasp for power as much as they can, as quickly as they can. And I think we just haven't seen that dynamic play out between them. So it was odd, but it's true. And so I think that is going to stick with me.
1: And I think it's safe to say that when he was named, two people were like scratching their head a little bit, but mm-hmm. here he is, right? And mm-hmm. and certainly very involved. And certainly it sounds like a very trusted advisor mm-hmm. to both RFK and to the president. Mm-hmm. Great stuff. Rachel Korzang, she is Bloomberg News health policy reporter. Check out her story. It is on the Bloomberg app, Bloomberg.com. Rachel, thanks. We're back in a moment.
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30: I'm Dan Loney with Your Money Now. NVIDIA, SpaceX, and Microsoft, along with several other tech giants, have launched an AI safety initiative. The focus is on open models, which was part of the rogue attack last week on startup Hugging Face. The move to start this initiative is a bit of a pushback against Washington, which wants more restrictions in place around open models. NBC Universal is bringing its Peacock streaming platform to YouTube next year. 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Wall Street with a mixed session today. The Dow Industrial Average was up 262 points, ending the day at 52,210. The NASDAQ lost 43 points. The S&P 500 was up a point. And that's Your Money Now.
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2: Let's talk about valuations, Carol.
1: Yeah, let's talk about valuations. Actually, let's talk about stocks on the move. I'm Carol Masser, along with Tim Stenovic. Let's get to it with Avalon Purnell. She's Bloomberg News equities reporter. She's in the house. We had some post-market trading around Universal Health. What did we get?
32: We did. They did report their second quarter earnings, and to say the least, did not look too great. It is falling now about 5.3%. That's ticker UHS, and that's after they reported their second quarter profit that fell short and also adjusted EBITDA Canada that missed expectations. They also trimmed their overall guidance for the full year, and the midpoint of that guidance also missed expectations. So generally speaking, very different from what we saw last week from Tenet Healthcare, which jumped 20% and had their best week in over a year after reporting much better than expected earnings as a fellow peer in the hospital space. So definitely something we'll be keeping an eye on as those notes roll in.
1: That's interesting, right? I mean, they're all not the same, so we get that. So, yeah, and this one's down a lot this year. I mean, are most of these names down for the year?
32: Yes. I mean, investors have a lot of question marks about how exactly patients will be paying for services. Are they going to continue to go to the ER? Which, I mean, just because you don't have health insurance doesn't mean you're not going to get sick.
1: Correct.
32: So it's definitely taking a hit for a lot of hospitals across the board.
1: And that just drives up costs all along. Let's go to the energy patch.
2: Well, energy names had a terrible day today, but not everybody
32: exactly.
2: was lower, right?
32: Exactly. Baker Hughes, that's ticker BKR, gaining 5.8% to finish its biggest one-day jump since April 24, and that is partially because of their earnings. They reported profit for the second quarter that really beat expectations, and they also boosted their guidance for the year and even their orders through 2028 amid rising demand, despite the Iran war, which has caused a lot of challenges to their revenue.
1: Yeah, oil field services and equipment, what?
2: In the S&P 500, energy was the worst performing industry group at the bottom, down 2% today.
1: Yeah. It's not one I find perplexing.
2: Every energy name was lower, except four, including Baker.
1: We're a little slow in our thinking today. Have you noticed?
2: Avalon's like, I already moved on.
1: Yeah, come on.
2: She's like, I'm talking to me.
1: Keep up. All right, let's go to JBS. Love this.
32: Yes, ticker JBS. They jumped 10% to notch their biggest one-day gain on record, and that's after the U.S. Department of Agriculture officially announced that Mexican cattle imports can restart in about 30 days. That's after over a year of border restrictions related to the
1: Bring on the fillet.
2: Okay, we're going to let Avalon finish, but there's a lot of...
32: Sorry.
2: Carol's got thoughts on this.
32: Part of that jump as well is because Citi did have a great note out saying that they actually see JBS as potentially the primary beneficiary of this policy change, given its industry-leading exposure to U.S. beef as well.
1: What's your favorite cut of meat?
2: I don't know.
1: What's your favorite cut? What kind of meat? Do you eat meat?
32: Oh, okay.
1: Well, I can't always.
32: I do like a steak
1: There's
32: every now and
1: There's a lot of
32: again.
1: Vegetarians in
2: New
1: my
2: New York
1: world.
2: Strip,
32: Pescatarians.
2: Maybe?
32: What?
2: New York
32: oh,
2: Strip.
32: That's a good choice.
2: Oh. Yeah.
1: Give me a good filet, a little béarnaise.
2: It's just not a big enough, Carol, for me.
1: Oh.
2: As you know.
1: Yeah, you're like a tomahawk. Yeah,
32: I was just about to say.
2: We've had a couple steak dinners recently, and, you know, it's not a pretty sight.
1: We went somewhere, and it was like, this was a work thing, and then we was like, how much is it? No, we can't do that.
2: We didn't
1: Those
2: that.
1: Tomahawks can cost like $300 or $400, right?
2: Yeah, no, we're not going to order
1: we
2: that.
1: We did not do that.
2: But I want to get back to the story.
1: Oh, sorry.
2: And
1: JBS.
2: Sort of there are politics around this because, you know, it's very political. It's, on the one hand, there is a rise in beef prices. And
1: yes.
2: That's inflationary, and
1: that
2: affects voters. On the other hand, there's a very important constituency, which is American farmers, and they don't want to have imports of Mexican
1: coming in
2: beef and Brazilian, Argentinian, and the like. So, yeah.
1: It's a delicate dance, and as you say, political and so on and so forth. Good stuff. Look, Evelyn's always like, are you two done? Avalon, thank you. Avalon Purnell, she's Bloomberg News Equities Reporter. Check out our Stock Movers podcast. 5-minute episodes, big winners and losers in the stock market. 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
2: Jersey Mike's is
1: we're talking
2: Jersey
1: about
2: Mike's
1: food.
2: Is doing an IPO this week.
1: I know.
2: We're going to hear from the CEO later this week. 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
8: News this hour from Town Hall. I'm Keith Peters in Washington. Mediators have made progress in efforts to bring the United States and Iran back to negotiations and prevent an all-out war in the Middle East. President Trump says Iran asked for more talks with the U.S.
9: Their people said, please don't shoot last night, the night before, the two nights. Don't do it. You know, we're having good talks. So we'll see what happens. I think there's a good chance that something could happen. And if it does, good. If it doesn't, we go back to doing what we were doing 2 days ago.
7: The U.S. has paused attacks after targeting Iranian areas in response to Iran firing at ships in the Strait of Hormuz. A fatality at the Berlin Pride Festival leaves locals and visitors wondering how the city will recover.
10: Hundreds of thousands had come to Berlin Pride to celebrate on Saturday, though it's unclear how many were still at the festival by late evening. According to police, a white van drove into the Tiergarten Park around 10 p.m. and hit several people before colliding with a tree. Police say a woman was killed. On Monday, mourners bring flowers at a memorial at the Brandenburg Gate. One person died as a result of the Pride event. The attack did not occur at the festival, but along its route at the closing party, the van drove into a crowd that was likely a mix of festival goers and other locals or visitors. I'm Charles Tillotesma.
7: Police now say there were at least three suspects involved in a food festival shooting near Seattle's Space Needle over the weekend, and that one of them was among those killed in the violence. In a document filed in juvenile court in Seattle, where a 15-year-old arrested in the case was making an initial appearance Monday, police said they believe there were at least three shooters. On Wall Street, a mixed day as the Dow was up by 262 points, the Nasdaq dropped 43, the S&P 500 up by 1. More on these stories at townhall.com.
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19: I'm Liz Klayman, and this is the Fox Business Report.
20: Stocks kicking off the new trading week mix. The Dow rose but paired from bigger earlier gains after the Trump administration paused plans to escalate its war in Iran. Crude oil prices retreated, easing inflation concerns. Semiconductor companies, memory chip makers, and many artificial intelligence names selling off today and dragging the tech-heavy Nasdaq lower following Chinese memory chip maker CMXT's massive trading debut in Shanghai. Apple stock rose over 1% and notching a fresh record close. The tech giant reclaimed claiming the title of the world's most valuable public company from NVIDIA. The Dow winners, Salesforce, Microsoft, and Sherwin-Williams. The Dow decliners, Caterpillar, Goldman Sachs, and NVIDIA. The Dow up 263 points, the Nasdaq lower by 44, S&P 500 up a point. That's your Fox Business Report. I'm Hillary Barsky, invested in you.
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4: 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And welcome to today's show. Here as we start to close out the month of July of 2026, hard to believe this year seems to be just flying by. I mean, this is the year that my daughters graduated from high school. And in just a few weeks, less than a month, I take my family goes down to Orange County to take one of our daughters down, who's attending Chapman University, the Dodge Film School. And we're going to be spending a few days down there. So that particular week, I will not be broadcasting live. That's basically the third week of August. But I'm going to try and have a show pre-recorded for you all. Can't guarantee it, but I'm going to try to have a show pre-recorded for you all while I'm out of town. So today I thought I would spend the show talking about something that we have here in California called the Small Estate Affidavit, and talk about how it's used and how the laws have been changing around the Small Estate Affidavit, mainly the amount of estate that can be covered by the Small Estate Affidavit. Now, here's the deal. I think everyone might agree that waiting 18 months for a probate judge to sign a single document isn't just frustrating. Well, you know what? It's often entirely unnecessary. You may feel that a full court proceeding or probate is the only way to settle the affairs of a loved one, especially if you're worried about losing 5% of the value of the estate, statutory fees, or you're facing the delays that often occur in probate court, especially throughout the Bay Area. However, updated 2026 rules for a small estate affidavit here in California offer a much faster path for many families. So here's the deal. If the total personal property value in someone's estate after they die on or after April 1, 2026 is under $239,700, you can typically bypass the traditional probate process entirely. So I can understand the anxiety that comes with discovering forgotten assets that are left outside of someone's trust, but you don't have to settle for years of uncertainty. So let's talk about how to navigate the new 2026 threshold amounts, and also how to use specialized tools like the Hegstat petition to get assets into a trust in as little as 7 to 10 days here in Santa Clara County, and as quickly as the same day in San Mateo and Contra Costa counties. So what we're going to do is we're going to talk about what the small estate affidavit is and when it can be used. So the small estate affidavit here in California, which is authorized under probate code section 13100, allows you to collect the personal property owned by a decedent, that's somebody who has passed away, without stepping foot in a courtroom. It's a very powerful tool designed to bypass the traditional probate process, which can often drain estate value through statutory fees and administrative delays. Now, to use this method, you have to wait at least 40 days after the person in question has died. And if you're dealing with real property of a small estate value, the waiting period extends to 6 months. Now, for people dying on or after April 1, 2025, which was last year, the threshold was $208,850. But for people dying on or after April 1, 2026, this year, the limit increases to $239,700. Beyond simply avoiding court, using this process ensures you can take advantage of a step-up in basis, which is an income tax concept, which allows the reset of the value of inherited assets to their current market value for income tax purposes. So, it effectively will eliminate capital gains tax on any growth or appreciation that occurred during the lifetime of the decedent. And in some cases, that can save a family thousands of dollars in taxes. Now, also starting April 1, 2026, a significant new provision allows heirs to transfer a primary residence valued up to $750,000 through a simplified court petition. This is a major change in the law, and it's massive relief for many families in Santa Clara County and in some other Bay Area counties, and certainly in counties here in California where personal residences are valued at less than $750,000. Now, previously here in Santa Clara County, even a modest condominium would exceed the small estate limits, and that would force a family into full probate. So this new ceiling of $750,000 provides a realistic fast track for certain local homeowners who were previously stuck in the probate system because of the high property values here in Santa Clara County and beyond. So, when calculating the estate value, what counts and what is excluded? Now, determining if you qualify for a small estate affidavit, California says let's look at the gross value of specific assets. That's the gross value, not the net value, meaning you don't subtract out anything that's owed on the asset. You look at what the market value is. Now, what's excluded from this calculation? First and foremost, assets already owned and held in a trust, whether it's a revocable living trust or a trust that's now become irrevocable because the owner died. It also excludes property held in joint tenancy where there's a surviving joint tenant, one or more joint tenants, because that property passes automatically to the surviving joint tenant or joint tenants by operation of law. It will also exclude any accounts with payable on death or transfer on death beneficiaries. And that might be bank accounts, brokerage accounts, annuities. It would include life insurance, things like that. But the beneficiaries have to be alive for that to actually work. And it also includes vehicles and vessels, like boats and things like that, registered here in California. Now, we want to be cautious with joint tenancy. While it avoids probate, it can be a tax trap. Unlike community property for a married couple, which receives a full step-up in cost basis for both halves of the asset upon the first spouse's death, joint tenancy may only receive a step-up for the half owned by the decedent, the first spouse to die. This can often lead to unnecessary capital gains tax if the survivor decides to sell the house or a rental property, or any other asset, stocks, bonds, mutual funds, owned as joint tenants. So, we're coming up on the first break of the show. When I come back, I'm going to talk about kind of what's involved in preparing and filing a small estate affidavit here in California. And I think you may find it kind of interesting. For many people that can use this, others will find they're not really eligible. But that's what we're talking about today. This is Attorney Bob Bergman, your host of Playing Your State Radio, and we'll be back after this break.
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1: A report in the Wall Street Journal says that L.A. Dodgers owner Mark Walter is being investigated by the SEC and U.S. Attorney's Office in Manhattan. The question is how $16 billion in loans extended to companies tied to Walter or his conglomerate, TWG Global, wound up on the books of insurance companies he owns after passing through a third entity. And the question is whether that action constituted fraud. Ford has joined the race to develop the U.S. Army's next tactical truck. The vehicle would also double as a stealthy power bank on wheels. Ford is in the race with crosstown Detroit rival General Motors. It is part of a larger move by the War Department to use automakers to help modernize the military. Ford has a contract to develop three prototypes based on its F-Series pickup. Mixed results for Wall Street as cooling oil prices push the Dow Industrials higher. The Dow added 262 points, ending the day at 52,210. NASDAQ lost 43 points, S&P 500 up a point. That's your money now.
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4: Hi, welcome back to the second segment of the show today. So, a small estate affidavit is technically an out-of-court procedure for personal property of a decedent, someone who has died. You don't file this document

an appraisal form, which is a judicial council form. That's State of California has the Judicial Council, which actually publishes court forms, a form DE-160. Everybody who is a legal successor of the decedent entitled to a portion of the asset must sign the document under penalty of perjury, meaning a sworn statement. Once everybody has signed, the affidavit must be notarized to be accepted by financial institutions. So yes, that does mean that if there's six of you children who are inheriting from mom, then all six of you have to sign. And you might say, well, what happens if one of the six doesn't want to cooperate? Well, then you're kind of stuck. You can't really use the small estate affidavit. You can also use it, though, if someone had a trust and a pour-over will, a will that directs everything in that would go through probate otherwise into the trust, then that means the trustee of that trust, or trustees, if there's more than one, the successors, they'd be the ones to sign the affidavit and direct that whatever it is be turned over to them as trustee of the decedent's trust. And that might be a little more common than just having the individuals who would be inheriting signing everything. Now, it can get kind of confusing there because if under California law, who inherits from somebody, if there is no will, if there is no trust, we have what are called the laws of intestate succession, which is who inherits your property from you if you don't have a plan in place. And people might be surprised to find out that if, say, there's five children, but one of the children has died, and that child had two children who are the grandchildren of the decedent, well, then those grandchildren must be ones to sign as well, because they would inherit the share of the child of the decedent that had died. That's how intestate succession would work. So it's not always obvious who needs to sign this affidavit. And that's maybe one of the major drawbacks of the affidavit is you can't always be sure who's supposed to sign. Now, a frequent roadblock that families run into is the, quote, letters of administration or letters testamentary hurdle. Bank employees may insist that you provide court-issued letters, which are actually legal authority issued to someone appointed by the court to handle the estate of a decedent, mistakenly believing that you need a full probate case. This confusion often stems from a lack of familiarity with the simplified procedures for smaller estates. And I see this happens all the time. It's not necessarily, it's fairly clear that many banks aren't really trained in this, and the bank employees, the branch employees are not trained in this. They don't understand what it is. And so they always defer to their legal department, and the legal department's instructions always says, we need letters. If you encounter this, providing the specific probate code section, the one that I told you about earlier, 13100, or having a professional review your paperwork can often clear the path. But if you feel overwhelmed by these administrative roadblocks from banks and brokerages, you could always reach out to my office to consult so we can figure out what is needed to move forward. So for non-cash assets, meaning like non-bank accounts, brokerage accounts, stuff like that, for non-cash assets like stocks, bonds, or jewelry, you must involve a probate referee. The probate referee is a court-appointed appraiser who provides an impartial valuation of these types of assets as of the date of death of the decedent.

0: First of all, this is vital because it establishes the new cost basis in the property for the heirs, what they've inherited. So if they go to sell an asset like this, they know how much they're entitled to keep and how much there might be subject to actual capital gains income tax. So that's to ensure you aren't overpaying if you eventually sell the inherited property. But what it also means is that because this is personal property we're talking about, stocks, bonds, mutual funds, jewelry, things like that, if the valuation is too high, you can't use the small estate affidavit. Now, if the real estate, if the estate includes real estate that isn't a primary residence, such as a small plot of land or a timeshare, the process changes significantly. You cannot use the standard personal property form. Instead, you have to file an affidavit regarding real property of small value, which is a judicial council form DE-305, with the Superior Court where the decedent lived. So this is typically reserved for real estate that's not a residence, valued at $69,625 or less, which would cover a lot of deeded timeshares and might cover a lot of vacant lots somewhere. But if this value exceeds this, but remains under the primary residence limits discussed in the previously, a different specialized petition will be required to avoid the full probate. Okay, I think we're coming up on the second break of the show. Is that correct, Chris? Yeah, in about half a minute or so. So when we come back, I'm going to talk about how we can use a Hegstat petition in many cases, if there is a trust, to avoid this whole process, because it's important to avoid this process. So this is Attorney Bob Bergman, your host of Plan Your Estate Radio, and I'll be back after the mid-show break.
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7: With SRN News, I'm Keith Peters in Washington. Police now say there were at least three suspects involved in a food festival shooting near Seattle Space Needle over the weekend, and that one of them was among those killed in the violence. In a document filed in juvenile court in Seattle, where a 15-year-old arrested in the case was making an initial appearance Monday, police said they believe there were at least three shooters. The Trump administration has asked the Supreme Court to allow for now an executive order targeting mail-in voting. This request follows an appeals court decision that blocked the order in nearly half the country. Trump's order issued in March directs the creation of a federal list of eligible voters for mail ballots. On Wall Street, the Dow up by 262 points, the NASDAQ dropped 43, the S&P up by 1. More details at srnnews.com.
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0: Hi, welcome back to the third segment of our show today. So, while the small estate affidavit procedure is useful for smaller bank accounts, it cannot transfer high-value assets like a family home or a major brokerage account accidentally left out of a living trust. In these situations, Hagstat petitions under Probate Code Section 850 act as a vital safety net. This court procedure allows the court to declare that something owned by the decedent or payable to the decedent's estate is part of the decedent's trust, even if it wasn't formally retitled before the owner passed away. It's a specialized solution that prevents a single administrative oversight from forcing an entire estate into the probate system. Now, the primary benefit of the Hagstat petition approach is speed. For example, in Santa Clara County, I regularly e-file these petitions ex parte, which means they're handled without a formal hearing. Everybody who's an interested party in reference to the assets and the trust will waive notice of a hearing and consent in writing to the petition. And when we take this approach, they're typically granted in about 7 to 10 days from the date they are e-filed with the court. Now, if we're talking about Hagstat petitions in San Mateo County or Contra Costa County, in San Mateo, I can often go up and file the petition, have it heard by the court, and the court sign the order all in the same morning, which means I walk up in the morning and by noon I'm walking out with my signed order or orders in hand. In Contra Costa County, I can often get approval on the same day as well, but Contra Costa requires in the petition that you show why it's necessary to have the matter heard ex parte, meaning no formal hearing. They want you to show that there is some kind of urgency for having it heard quickly rather than put on the court's regular court calendar. For example, in Contra Costa, I've had such petitions granted the same day, most recently, because the petitioner is elderly, in her 80s. And in the petition, I put that because of the age of the petitioner, we're trying to do a modification of the trust. Because of the age of the petitioner, there was always a risk that something could happen to her before the petition could be heard, and the court considered that to be sufficient urgency. Another time, the only assets available to the trustee to actually do things like pay the bills and maintain property, paying the taxes, insurance, paying for the upkeep of the property, they were all tied up in accounts owned by the decedent, and literally the trustee had no funds available to do the trustee's job until the court granted that petition. So that was a Hegstedt petition, and the court considered that to be sufficient urgency to hear the matter the same day. Now, the standard probate can be 10, 12 months or more, and even a noticed hearing for Hegstedt is typically going to be a couple months or more. So being able to get things done in one day in San Mateo and Contra Costa counties, or in 7 to 10 days in Santa Clara County, is quite a bit of an increased benefit. And in case you were wondering, well, Bob, what about Alameda County? What about San Francisco County or Solano or Marin County? Can you help with those counties too? The answer is yes. I have worked out a way to have matters that are in those other counties, and in fact, all the other counties in the state of California, have them heard in Santa Clara County following the ex parte procedure in Santa Clara County. So if you're sitting out there listening to me now and you have a family matter that's in, say, Los Angeles or Orange County or San Diego or up in Sacramento or out in the Central Valley or here in the Bay Area in Alameda or San Francisco or Solano County or Marin County or further down in Santa Cruz or anywhere else here in the state, and your family's looking at, oh my gosh, we're going to have to go to court and spend months and months and months to have this Hegstedt petition heard, let me tell you, contact me. And as long as everybody who's interested in the outcome, legally interested in the outcome, waives notice and consents, we can put that petition through Santa Clara County. I do it regularly. I've done it just in the last month twice. And I have one I'm getting ready to file that's coming out of Los Angeles. And it can be done, which is great news. I have a lot of attorneys throughout the state of California that refer their clients to me because they know I can get it done more quickly and efficiently than they can get it done in their own counties, and often a lot less expensively as well, especially if it's Los Angeles or Orange counties, which are quite slow, Alameda County, which is very difficult to deal with on many levels. San Francisco County, similar. I don't know about Solano or Marin County, but I imagine probably more quickly that I can do it here than they can do it up there. And just as an aside, I also do another type of petition, which is a trust modification petition. And those are done under either Probate Code Section 13403 or Probate Code Section 13409. And often done to correct drafting errors, which is the one I'm about to file, where there was a drafting error in a life insurance trust that's irrevocable, or to update an older trust to reflect the tax laws that exist here in 2026. So, To keep my process transparent, I handle all uncontested Hegstat and trust modification petitions that are ex parte using a fixed fee structure. The fee that I charge covers both my fees and the necessary court filing costs, and that ensures that the people who work with me don't face unexpected billing surprises. And that means that if you call me up, you don't get billed for a tenth of an hour. It just doesn't work that way. Everything is a fixed fee. And because of that, I keep my cost under control. And it also people working with me know what it's going to cost before moving forward. Now, contested petitions naturally require more time and a different fee arrangement, but I generally don't handle contested petitions. If it is truly going to be contested, I will refer those matters out to another attorney to handle. I may work with that attorney in drafting the petition, but I will not be the one that goes to court to fight about it. Does that make sense? Okay. So, families here in Santa Clara County need solutions that respect their time. By filing ex parte petitions in Santa Clara County, San Mateo, Contra Costa County, as the case may be, we bypass the 30 to 60 day waiting period typical of a noticed hearing. Now, like I said before, to qualify for this expedited timeline in these various counties, all interested parties must sign a waiver of notice, meaning they don't expect to have notice, and consent to the petition. And as I also said, we can handle uncontested petitions for assets located in other California counties by filing in Santa Clara, as long as all parties agree to waive notice and consent to the filing. Now you might say, well, Bob, isn't this something I could do myself? The short answer is yes, if you know what the rules are for the county you're in, if you know what they're looking for, the content they're looking for in these petitions, if you know how to do an ex parte matter in that county, if you know and you're absolutely sure who are the people who are required to waive notice and consent or who are required to receive notice, certainly you can. But here's the deal. Consider the difference between an architect and a contractor. A contractor repairs a house, either builds it originally or repairs it after it's damaged. An architect designs the house so it doesn't fail. While I'm expert at fixing estates through petitions, proper estate planning remains the ultimate goal. So I suggest working with a certified specialist, ensuring that your trust is a solid blueprint that avoids future small estate affidavit filings or probate traps entirely. This is attorney Bob Bergman coming up on the third break of the show today. And when we come back, we'll close out the show. Plan Your Estate Radio.

0: With a Wall Street Business Report, I'm Bob Agnew. President Trump paid a visit to Michigan to promote his administration's manufacturing and economic agenda at the General Motors Milford Proving Ground.
1: It's amazing what tariffs will do for General Motors and what the election has done. They're doing great. General Motors is doing fantastically, the best year they've ever had. And I won't get into it, but there's a reason. We've been very good to General Motors.
0: His trip comes amid a highly anticipated primary election and intensifying trade tensions with Canada. Shares of the Chinese memory chipmaker CXMT have soared as the company began trading in Shanghai in what was mainland China's biggest IPO in recent years. CXMT raised at least $8.6 billion with the IPO. A mixed bag on Wall Street. The Dow closed up 262 points. The closing bell for the Wall Street Business Report.
2: 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Mike Gallagher, Scott Jennings, Larry O'Connor, Jennifer Horn. 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
8: I'm Dan Loney with Your Money Now. OpenAI is in talks with NVIDIA about a $250 billion backstop to help fund its plans to lease a new AI data center. That backstop would let OpenAI raise debt for a 10-gigawatt data center campus in Pike County, Ohio, using the strength of NVIDIA's credit. The talks about the site are underway, but not finalized. The upcoming IPO for sandwich chain Jersey Mike's has drawn overwhelming interest. Reports say that investor demand for shares is 10 times oversubscribed, and a good bit of it is from investors who want to be long only on the stock. The IPO is expected to have 43.5 million shares for $21 to $25 each. At the top of that range, Jersey Mike's would have an $8 billion valuation. Mixed results for Wall Street today. The Dow Industrials up 262 points at 52,210. The NASDAQ was off 43 points. The S&P 500 was up by a point And that is Your Money Now.
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11: Welcome back to the final segment of the show today. And we've been talking today about the small estate affidavit procedure that's available to families that have decedents that passed away with under a certain amount of personal property either in their name or payable to their estate. We've also talked about the use of the Hegstedt petition to get larger valued assets into somebody's trust after they've died. Now, the small estate affidavit procedure can be used by any family where the person who died had less than a certain dollar amount in their name or payable to them after death. It does not include any assets the person owned in a revocable living trust. It does not include any assets that were held as joint tenants with one or more people. It does not include any assets that have a pay on death or transfer on death designated beneficiary who is alive at the death of the decedent that owned the property. And so those are kind of the types of assets that are not counted for the small estate. But for many, many families, the small estate affidavit is going to be useful to take over the very modest estate that many people have. I mean, many people pass away and they're living in an apartment or renting a room somewhere, and they have maybe $50,000 to $100,000 in a couple of bank accounts, maybe a checking account, maybe a savings account or a CD, and that's it. That's what this procedure is really aimed at, and that's where it comes well into its own. Now, I did not talk today about the special court petition for someone who has a personal residence that died, and the personal residence is valued at under $750,000. That would be a topic for another show, but it is in the law now. It took effect April 1st of this year, so it's only been around for a little more than 3 months now, coming up on 4 months in within this week. And I haven't handled one of those myself. I'm looking into it now, whether or not it's the type of thing I want to make available as a petition that I prepare and file for families. And if I do that, I have to determine what's a fair and reasonable fee to charge for my time to prepare such a petition. It sounds like it also, I haven't checked to see, for example, whether or not it's possible to do it ex parte and having all interested parties sign a waiver of notice and consent, or whether it needs to be a noticed hearing, which to me means that I have to charge more, because if I have to appear in court either virtually or in person in order to follow through the petition, I will charge more for that, because that's actual time I have to spend beyond just preparation and everything else. So that's a consideration. If I decide I'm going to add that to my quiver of services that I use as an estate planning archer, I will certainly let you all know. And it certainly will actually be added to one of the services that can be viewed on my website. My website, by the way, I launched a brand new website, new and improved. It's no longer built on WordPress. And I suggest you all go take a look at it at LawBob. Same address, lawbob.com. All the different pages I had before that you could access are still there. There's a page for webinars. If you click on that, it will show you the three webinars that I'm offering, a description of them, and then allow you to register for and watch one of those webinars as the first step in my estate planning process. I suggest go there. There's a lot of great stuff there, and I'm going to be building on to that and adding to it going forward. For Hegstat petitions, by the way, I do have a dedicated website called hegstathelp.com. That's H-E-G-G-S-T-A-D, help, all one word, .com, that is focused exclusively on the Hegstat petitions, what's involved, and it has a link to book an appointment with me and also a link to download the paperwork I would need in order to move forward. 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So that's it for today's show. I hope it was educational, informative, maybe even a little bit entertaining. But this is estate planning attorney Bob Bergman, your host for Plan Your Estate Radio. And I'll be back next Monday with more Plan Your Estate Radio. So have a great week, Bay Area. 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
17: News this hour from Town Hall. I'm Keith Peters in Washington. A new report may explain why leftist relatives are cutting ties with conservatives, even with their parents. Correspondent Ron Taylor reports.
18: A Wall Street Journal investigation says self-care advice is replacing reconciliation efforts, and critics argue the trend is spreading faster than the evidence, especially online. Here's what's at stake. About 25% of Americans say they're estranged from a close relative, and surveys suggest a third of estranged parents blame their adult child's therapist. While cutting contact may bring short-term relief, research links it to higher rates of chronic depression, an outcome experts call tragic, not typical. Ron Taylor reporting.
17: Ukrainian President Volodymyr Zelensky and new UK Prime Minister Andy Burnham met Monday at a British naval base
19: and discussed joint drone projects and Ukraine's urgent need for ballistic missile interceptors to counter Russian attacks. Zelensky says Ukraine-UK relations remain strong in the face of global challenges.
20: Our relationship with the UK is stronger than ever, and I thank Andy for his commitment to this partnership and for giving so much attention to defense and security.
19: Zelensky's visit was the first by a foreign leader since Burnham took office a week ago, and the prime minister said it signaled the UK's unwavering support for Kyiv to defend itself against Russia's four-year-old full-scale invasion. A tornado has swept through Wisconsin, damaging homes, downing trees, and knocking out power to thousands of people. The National Weather Service confirmed a tornado in Winnebago County about 90 miles northwest of Milwaukee. On Wall Street, the Dow by 262 points, the NASDAQ dropped 43, the S&P up by 1. More at Town Hall.
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30: The major averages ending mixed and oil prices tumbled on the U.S.-Iran ceasefire. The tech-heavy NASDAQ fell as chip stocks lost ground on concerns about competition from China. China-based chipmaker CXMT going public with its stock surging. The move led to a sell-off of semiconductor and memory chip makers. Nvidia shares fell 5%, dragging its market value below that of Apple's. Investors are concerned about the possibility that the chip giant could provide roughly $250 billion in financing for a massive massive OpenAI data center project. Apple stock rose 1% and notching its 17th record close of the year. Oil prices fell with West Texas Intermediate crude settling under $83 a barrel. The Dow up 263 points, the Nasdaq lower by 44, S&P 500 up a point. That's your Fox Business Report. I'm Hillary Barsky, invested in you.
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2: Ladies and gentlemen, happy that you are listening. It is, the 27th of July, 2026. Hope you're having a good day. Hope you had a good weekend. I'm here in Central Florida, where it is storming out right now. Thunderbolts and lightning, very, very frightening. Galileo, Galileo, little queen. Lot cover. Serious talk on everything that affects you. The president, we're going to cover him today. The markets, the economy, your job, your industry, war, ceasefires, scams and shams, and everything that matters to you. And if you do not get this radio show in your city, we'll post it at GaryK.com. We'll also post it on our X feed. And if you don't follow us on X, you should. Just put our name in. And if you'd like to email us, you just got to be nice. That shouldn't be too hard, right? We'll also post it on the YouTube channel of Biz TV. And we start. So, we, as a country, gave in to Iran over the weekend. We said, we're going to stop our whatever we're doing. Iran said, since you're stopping, we'll stop. But don't start again. They're giving us directives. That's what it's come down to. I take no joy in saying it, but that's where it is. As I have been stating for how long now? Before today, before last week, months. They miscalculated everything. Not the fact that the military part, we can kick the crap out of anybody. And the fact is there's no way Iran could do anything to the United States here. But they're kicking the crap out of our bases over there and other Middle East countries. And control of the Straits of Hormuz. As the president says, we're controlling. No, we're not. The good news. Oil dropped 8% today on that news. So, for whatever reason, that should make you happy. Why? Prices at the pump were going up again. And if prices stayed up, anything petroleum-wise that's made with petroleum, that price goes up also. So let's hope it sticks. The president's already... Here's the problem. So you know. The president's already out making fun of Iran and saying, no, they're calling me, they're bowing down to me, and we know that's not true. And every time he does that, Iran comes out and gives him the middle finger. And we're back to square one again. So the ego keeps getting in the way. But I digress. It's great that oil prices dropped 8%. Let's hope they continue down. Because oil prices had a very big move over the last 3 or 4 weeks. Have gotten back now. Let's see. The drop today. About 30% of the rally. Next, so we've been warning you about the semiconductors and the artificial intelligence trade. we were warning you about some of the fundamentals while they were going up in price. So I'm going to do a little explanation for you. And then there's a little culmination of that explanation. Now, first off, the semiconductor index was down another big 264 today, but it was down 500. But it's my contention the bounce was because of how far down it went over a short period of time. So you get what we say to you, stretched, extended, oversold, and you can bounce at any time. So you got some of the bounce today. Whether or not it continues or not beats the heck out of me. But there's a bigger picture in this. So what have we explained to you over the last couple of months that worries us about what's been going on with this whole artificial intelligence? Well, number one, the spend. You've been hearing the spend. That this company and that company and this company and that company and this company and that company are going to spend not hundreds of millions, not billions, but tens of billions. And we heard that Google is going to raise $80 billion in debt and stock offering, and the stock got hit. Oracle, massive amounts of debt, and the list goes on and on. And these spenders, by the way, they call them hyperscalers, their stocks have paid a huge penalty, not necessarily Google, because they have the greatest, and by the way, when I use the word monopoly, I use that with affection. Greatest search monopoly in history. But Oracle, Microsoft, they've been crushed. So that's one part. And I've been saying to you, how are these companies going to make any money? How is it possible these companies can make any money? And I kept saying, I don't think they can make any money. There's no way. How are you going to spend this amount of money and make a dime? That's number one. Number two, are they actually going to do that spend? You know, it's not up front, it's over time. Because we've heard bigger winds blow in the past and nothing happened, or less than expected, we don't know. But our biggest worry, circular financing. And that simply is a company invests in another company. I'm going to make up another number. It's $5 billion. We're partnering up, buy our products. This is why we're giving it to you. It's an investment. And then you book that revenue. Circular financing. There's been a ton of that going on. I mentioned to you how NVIDIA created an entity. Just an entity. And gave the entity a couple of billion, I believe. And then an outfit gave them the other $3 billion, I think it was a total of $5 billion, and that was all debt. And you know, guess what that $5 billion was doing? Buying NVIDIA's products and booking his revenues. Interesting. NVIDIA announced and talking about guaranteeing up to $250 billion to OpenAI. Guess whose stuff OpenAI buys? Let me repeat that number. $250 billion. The CEO of NVIDIA, when asked about, isn't this the circular financing, said, that's ridiculous. Your handsome and buffed host says to you, it is the definition of circular financing. There are those that believe the reason they are doing it is because it likes the math. No, the math is good. We're going to backstop $250 billion, but we're going to make plenty off of it. The problem this second, though, is the market. The market's not believing it. The market is penalizing the semiconductors and artificial intelligence stocks in a very big way now because of some belief. That's my contention. And today was another one of those days. What did we tell you what credit default swaps were? They call them CDs. Up next, an explanation of that. This is the one only Investor's Edge.

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7: This is Carol Platt-Liebau for townhall.com. Until now, hard left influencer Hassan Piker was perhaps best known for appearing to use an electric shock collar on his dog during a live stream. Now he's making news again for addressing the College Democrats of America convention dressed as Mao Zedong. Piker's called Mao, quote, one of the great leaders of this world, unquote. Yet Mao's policies are widely estimated to have caused the deaths of between 40 and 70 million people. Had Piker shown up dressed as Hitler, the outrage would have been immediate and rightly so. Mao deserves no better. Piker's appearance and his denunciation of mainstream Democrats for compromising with so-called fascists reflects the extremist rhetoric gaining ground on the left. Unless Democrats of good faith confront that radical fringe, their party risks losing itself. Let's hope it's not already too late. I'm Carol Platt-Liebau.
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13: It doesn't get better than this.

A credit default swap is a financial derivative. It's a contract. A buyer will make regular premium payments to a seller in exchange for a payout if a borrower or debt issuer fails to repay its obligations. It functions as an insurance policy. Simple as that.

NVIDIA's 5-year credit default swaps jumped the most on record. The market said, what are you freaking kidding? Today, NVIDIA's stock dropped 10.25. A huge drop. Technically, ew. Now, we are not accusing, claiming anything. We're reporting. The things that I am worried about, have been worried about, with the spend and these numbers, are coming to fruition. $250 billion? How the hell are you making money on that? So just letting you know. Just letting you know. If anything, it is a credit event that'll kick the house in the teeth. Now, that those that are saying that a dot-com parallel is overblown, I'm not going to say anything, except call me a little bit worried still. The numbers keep getting bigger. And I'm wondering something. Are we going to get to a point where we wake up one day and one of these big, they call them hyperscalers, said, well, you know that $80 billion? It's only going to be $60. You know what happens that day? Well, first off, that company stock's going to go higher. Because these stocks have been penalized because of the spend. So just letting you know, another rough day for the semis and AI, though some did come off the floor. There was some green. I saw some reversals. Let's see. Monolithic Power today finished up just $5. But at one time today, it was down 50. By the way, it's a $1,300 stock. So that one bounced. But as I look through my stuff, less than thrilling. As I have scanned all the semis and the AI today, there's only one good thing I can tell you. They're stretched, they're extended, they're oversold and can bounce, but we had a bounce and still finished down 264. I have no idea what happens tomorrow. We just want to let you know, call us worried. And let me state for the record, we hope we are wrong. Everything is below the 50-day moving average. In tech, I think I got, let's see, Dell. I think Dell's above the 50-day. After that, it'd be hard-pressed. Except Apple. Apple, new all-time high today. Do you know why? They don't have much of the spend. They didn't do the spend. And by the way, their numbers are pretty decent. Valuation is a joke compared to its history, but the numbers are pretty decent. So that's that. What else? SpaceX down another $2. Today was down 5. Tesla was down another $4. Was down 8. We mentioned NVIDIA down 10 and change. That's not good news. We mentioned the semiconductors down 264. We'll see what tomorrow brings. We mentioned that things were much worse but bounced. The NASDAQ 100 was down 340 today, only finished down 90.

0: Dow was up 680 today. Finished only up 260. But I will tell you, it was up 680. There was a time today where it was only up 60. So it did bounce back. And you know why it bounced back? Because Caterpillar, which was down, 50, finished only down 15. That's 200 Dow points. Goldman Sachs was still down 13, but at one time today was down 33. That's 130. Those are your two most important names in the Dow, and that's how the Dow came back, amongst some other things. What else did I see today? Oil stocks were down, of course, with oil prices down, but not that much. Interesting enough, with oil prices down, transports were down 400. Was down, I think, 550 at one time. But I got some transport stocks breaking down. We'll see if that continues. With oil tanking, of course, the cruise lines are up today. The airlines are up today. Restaurants, I got to tell you, there's some Brinker International, strong stock right now. Cheesecake Factory, strong stock right now. What's that other one? BJ's Restaurants, strong. Others not so strong. But some restaurants. Retail had a pretty good day, but I'm hard-pressed to find too many names that are in shape. Up next, hey, what else? And we're going to do a little of the president today. Why? He matters. This is the one only Investor's Edge.
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5: 1-800. I'm Dan Loney with Your Money Now. Wall Street had an up and down day. Chip stocks dragged once again on the NASDAQ, but the weekend peace between Iran and the U.S. moved the other indexes higher. The Dow was up 262 points, ending the day at 52,210. The NASDAQ lost 43 points. The S&P 500 was up a point. OpenAI CEO Sam Altman will meet with lawmakers, economists, and White House officials this week. He'll discuss upcoming AI models, take questions on cybersecurity, and the company's stance on open-weight AI models. Cracker Barrel said that its chief executive, Julie Masino, is stepping down amid the company's rebranding. Masino will be succeeded on August 10th by David Deno, the former chief executive of Outback Steakhouse owner Bloomin' Brands. Deno has 40 years of experience in retail and restaurants, including leadership positions at Best Buy and Yum! Brands. Once again, the market's mixed to start the week, and that is Your Money Now.
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8: With SR News, I'm Keith Peters in Washington. A federal judge has dismissed a lawsuit challenging the legitimacy of President Trump's Religious Liberty Commission. The lawsuit filed by an interfaith group argued that the commission's overwhelmingly conservative Christian makeup lacked the legally required balance of viewpoints. On Monday, U.S. District Judge John P. Cronin ruled that while federal law requires advisory commissions to have a balance of viewpoints, it doesn't specify how this should be done. Police now say there were at least three suspects involved in a food festival shooting near Seattle's Space Needle over the weekend, and that one of them was among those killed in the violence. On Wall Street, the Dow up by 262 points, but the NASDAQ dropped 43, the S&P 500 up by 1. More details at srnnews.com.
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13: He's got to be pleased with that. 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He's a Cinderella boy.
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0: And welcome once again to Investor's Edge. Mega Millions tonight is $800 million. I take that back. Powerball tonight is $633 million. Mega Millions tomorrow is $800 million. We do not want you to forget that the greatest con in history is our government lotteries. Their marketing is BS. The odds of winning, well, as I've stated to you, and I do not think this is hyperbole, if you got hit by lightning today and tomorrow at the same time, in the same place, you'd have a better odds of that happening than winning one of these things. But as I tell you, I'm a hypocrite on it. I will play it every now and then. When it gets big, I will throw some bucks at it. If you can't afford it, don't do it. Just remember that. Very important. We always talk to you about this. You go to casinos, just remember every game you play, they have an edge against you, and the longer you play, the worse outcome. That's why we tell you, if you're a casino player, when you're up, get the hell out of there. They hate that the most. Why are you leaving? And they'll send a very pretty bartender over to you to give you free drinks, to get you loaded so you stay. They're very good at that. Just letting you know. Respect the dollar. Very important. Respect the dollar. And by the way, I'm not kidding when I tell you what these odds are. They're a joke. The second biggest con of all time was Social Security, of course, as I've told you. Greatest Ponzi scheme ever. They told us all the money's in a lockbox. Don't worry. And they've sat around and done nothing about the fact that demographics have changed throughout the last two, three, four decades, where people are dying much, much later and getting more and more out of their Social Security. But as we have told you, if when they started Social Security, they never had a Social Security Administration, which, by the way, costs billions every year. And if that money just went into an account in your name, which you could not touch, came right out of your paycheck, and every single dime went into just 10-year bonds, you'd have a ton more money right now, and it'd be in your hands, and we would spend billions on a Social Security Administration, and they wouldn't have to do what they're going to do in the next few years. Maybe means testing, maybe change the age or something. Because they've held back because why? You remember what I told you? Back when Bush won the second term, they invited me and others to the White House, did radio shows to talk about Social Security, just to talk about it. A week later, I get a call from my contact. His name was Taylor, and said they're dropping it. Why? They're getting killed politically. Do you realize if back then, if you just took 1% of your money and went into the stock market in 2000, holy crap. I think they were talking about maybe 5%. Imagine. But no. Your government has control of it. They've squandered it. And you're getting so much less from them than you would have if you were just in 10-year notes. The second greatest con. Actually, Social Security is probably the greatest con. Lottery, second. Oh, by the way, both brought to you by the government. Just letting you know. Oh, and by the way, the means testing is, oh, if you have too much money, maybe you won't get Social Security anymore. Even though it came out of your paycheck as a tax. Welcome to our government, ladies and gentlemen. Just letting you know. The market. Strong day for software. Especially the weakest software. Which has me just thinking again, is the market thinking that this has become too much and something's going to give? I don't know. All I can tell you is that software has been the anti-semi, and semi has been the anti-software. So software is getting relative strength right now while the semis are losing it. That said, in software, I have maybe a handful of names that are technically sound. The rest have been destroyed and are just coming off the lows. Today, in the Dow, Salesforce.com was up 10, 65 Dow points. The stock just from January has gone from 269 to 173. Microsoft, God bless it, was up 7 today. It's gone from 466 to 389 in the last 6 weeks. Oracle up 5 today. That's gone from 250 to 119 in about 8 weeks. So some of the worst names like ServiceNow, HubSpot, Workday all had very strong days today. And maybe they're bottoming. Notice my word maybe. I'm not sure yet. There's a chance you got a bottoming process going. I'm not sure. By the way, SAP, the German, big German one that has been absolutely destroyed, gapped up on decelerating earnings and sales Friday, gapped up again today. Tomorrow will be another day. What else? As I said, oil prices down, so retail better day, but I'm not finding much. Best Buy is strong on their pedestrian numbers. CVS drugstore is strong. Victoria's Secret strong. Williams-Sonoma is getting there. So you got a few. Raw stores, I think, went new yearly high today. I must double check that. Yes, it did. And that is a rare occurrence for a retailer. What else? Financials, away from the banks, not bad. I noticed things like Raymond James and Schwab having very good days today. Very good. Coming on strong. Banks were mixed. Goldman Sachs, I think, has this little AI component. It was down 13, but was down 33. As I mentioned, transport's weird. Don't know what to tell you there. China still bouncing a little bit more. SpaceX was down a couple, but the space stocks had a little bounce today. They have been destroyed. You're welcome. While the world of pundits were yelling at you, you got to own them because of the valuation of SpaceX and they're going to go up, we were saying to you, wait a minute, they're all losing money. And some of them have hardly any sales. And they have $50 billion market caps. Do you know Rocket Lab, at its high, had a 90-some-odd billion-dollar market cap with less than a billion, $800 million in sales, and loses money? The things the markets do every now and then, ladies and gentlemen. That's why we think our best attribute here is making sure you stay out of the muck. And muck, to me, is ridiculous value. SpaceX, 113. By the way, I think it was under 110 today. And by the way, I just want to let you know something on SpaceX. People were making fun of Elon Musk, that he just lost whatever amount of money. They're making fun of a guy that's still worth, like, how do you make fun of somebody and his money when he's worth, like, $750 billion? People are weird. I still remember in 99 they were making fun of Warren Buffett because he wasn't involved in the internet. They were making fun of him. People were making fun of Warren Buffett. I'm going to guess Warren Buffett had the last laugh. As you know, we make fun of nobody in our business. We know how tough it is. And the only person we really take on is that woman who said 1.5 million for Bitcoin in 2030. And we think somebody should put tape over our mouth when she starts talking that crap. Yeah, sure. Right. Anyway, you catch my drift. Let's hope oil prices keep going lower. Up next. The president. This is the one and only Investor's Edge.

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1: With the Wall Street Business Report, I'm Bob Agnew. President Trump paid a visit to Michigan to promote his administration's manufacturing and economic agenda at the General Motors Milford Proving Ground.
2: It's amazing what tariffs will do for General Motors and what the election has done. They're doing great. General Motors is doing fantastically, the best year they've ever had. And I won't get into it, but there's a reason. We've been very good to General Motors.
1: His trip comes amid a highly anticipated primary election and intensifying trade tensions with Canada. Shares of the Chinese memory chipmaker CXMT have soared as the company began trading in Shanghai in what was mainland China's biggest IPO in recent years. CXMT raised at least $8.6 billion with the IPO. A mixed bag on Wall Street. The Dow closed up 262 points at the closing bell.
3: KDOW.biz. I'm Taylor Riggs, and this is the Fox Business Report.
4: Stocks kicking off the new trading week mixed. The Dow rose after the Trump administration paused plans to escalate its war in Iran. Crude oil prices retreated, easing inflation concerns. Semiconductor companies, memory chip makers, and many AI names sold off and dragging the tech-heavy NASDAQ lower following Chinese memory chip maker CMXT's massive trading debut in Shanghai. The Magnificent Seven big-cap tech stocks were lower. Apple stock rose 1%. And notching its 17th record close of the year. The tech giant reclaiming the title of the world's most valuable public company from NVIDIA. The Dow up 263 points, the NASDAQ lower by 44, S&P 500 up a point. And a changing of the guard at Cracker Barrel, shares of the family-style restaurant chain falling 2% after announcing that its embattled CEO, Julie Messino, is stepping down. That's your Fox Business Report. I'm Hillary Barsky, invested in you.
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8: I'm Dan Loney with Your Money Now. 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The focus is on open models, which was part of the rogue attack last week on startup Hugging Face. The move to start this initiative is a bit of a pushback against Washington, which wants more restrictions in place around open models. 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The Dow Industrial Average was up 262 points, ending the day at 52,210. The NASDAQ lost 43 points. The S&P 500 was up a point And that's Your Money Now.
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7: 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With Gary Kaltbach.

0: Yeah. Well, this is just in the last day or two, and we have to preface this. We take no joy. He said, in just 18 months, we've turned this country completely around. This country was dead. No, the country was not dead. In fact, GDP under Biden, better than Trump's last 18 months. I hate saying that, but it's true. Golden age, we're in a golden age, not with 1.8 GDP and minimal job gains. He said we launched the war on fraud. Yeah, this while he pardoned a crap load of white collar criminals that committed fraud and no longer have to pay restitution to their victims. And we find out it was pay for pardons. He says America is respected again. I know as a fact, leaders of many countries. You know where I was going with that. Here's where I agree. How the hell do we not have voter ID? I saw somebody say it is racist to have voter ID because blacks do not have access to get IDs. Don't you think blacks have had enough of that type of talk? Think about that. They're being talked down. They can't get voter ID. Think about the places you need voter ID. Excuse me, just ID. Think about that. I think voting is important. So we're going to agree with the president on that one. He says we're having the single greatest year we've ever had as a country. That's a lie. How is that possible? The single greatest year while you flubbed a war with Iran, you have minimal GDP, job market is tepid, and you should see the price for potato chips. I don't know what to tell you. Oh, by the way, he put up a post of a CNN woman and took her head and put her on a trans person. This is the president of the United States. The president of the United States. And you wonder why I worry. You ready for this quote? I've done more for you than your parents. I'm not going to knock your parents, but I have been better to you than your parents. Oh, by the way, that was not a joke. Iran took a beating over the last 14 days, and they asked us very nicely, please stop, which is not true. Just makes it up. What have I said to you? We're rooting for him. We stand by him. Want great things, but this immaturity, this constant changing of the minds, he's back on tariffs again. His constant lies and making things up just worries the hell out of me. We got over two more years left. And I really sit down and think, what's going to happen next? Oh, not to mention the self-dealing him and his family. Hopefully $4 billion enough. Anyway, I wish I had better things to say. I want great things. If I met him, I'd shake his hand and I would give him as much advice as possible. And of course, he would not listen. The stock market under him is doing good. My father always said, what happens, whether it's because or not, the president gets the credit. I'm good with that. I love what he did at the border. Love it. 1,000%. How to close it. Joe Biden should have been impeached just for that. I love what he did on crime. But that went too far. Deportations, but then went too far. Hopefully ICE has learned some lessons. It's not good marketing when you're shooting people. Oh, by the way, he now says Israel would be no longer if he was not president right now. That's big bullcrap too. So I wish him well. We do not have TDS. We have Truth Derangement Syndrome and America Derangement Syndrome. And we want only great things going forward from him. But I will tell you, it is exhausting. And I have a lot of MAGA friends who agree with me. Just exhausting. Better days ahead, hopefully. We'll keep you in tune with the market as best as we can. And again, oil prices, big dump today. Yields came down a little bit. Let's hope that continues. Fundamentally, there is nothing better than oil prices, energy prices, and the cost of capital coming down. There is nothing worse than them going up. And let us keep our fingers crossed that whatever's been going on with this Iran thing ends. Have a great evening. Drive carefully. When you get home, do like I do. Quite simple. Make sure you hug your family. Hug your children. They will feel better. You will feel better. I promise. Stay well. Be well. Have a good night. Bye-bye.
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5: News this hour from Town Hall. I'm Keith Peters in Washington. President Trump says the Senate should skip its August break and focus on passing a voting bill.
6: SAVE Act has to be done. They shouldn't leave town. I'm not going to stop them from doing it, but they should get the SAVE Act done. If they don't get it done, it's going to be a very bad thing for the party.
5: Senate Majority Leader John Thune said he would also like to see the SAVE Act pass, but it has not had enough support.
7: We voted on it 2, 3, 4, 5 times already. Read it up on the floor for an extended period of time. So, but I'm still, show me how this ends. What's the picture of victory at the end?
5: But a small but vocal group of Republicans have joined Trump's call. Utah Senator Mike Lee escalated his pressure last week, saying it could affect leadership support after November. Shots have been fired at the U.S. consulate in Toronto, Canada.
8: No reports of injury, but police found a single shell casing and damage to the building's facade. A high-speed chase followed, and the town's deputy police chief is vowing to bring those responsible to justice. The consulate was previously targeted in March, leading to arrests. Authorities are investigating possible links to gun-for-hire networks, which have also targeted synagogues and Jewish-owned bakeries in the city. I'm Lisa Dwyer.
5: A federal judge tossed out a lawsuit Monday from an interfaith group that challenged the legitimacy of President Trump's Religious Liberty Commission, dismissing claims that its overwhelmingly conservative Christian makeup lacked a legally required balance of viewpoints. Judge John P. Cronin said that although a federal law requires that advisory commissions have a balance of viewpoints, it didn't specify how this should be done. On Wall Street, the Dow by 262 points. More at townhall.com.
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18: Good afternoon, fellow investors, and welcome back to another week of InvestTalk. This is our Monday, July 27th, 2026 edition. Lots to unpack as we move into another week, another summer week. I hope everyone had a good summer weekend. I know I did. Spent a lot of time at the beach, enjoyed the sun, the heat. It was a little hot, but luckily I have air conditioning, so I was able to cool down a little bit. Hopefully everyone out there was able to stay cool as well. But on this show, we're trying to stay hot. We're trying to stay hot on the tail of opportunity, as well as capitalize, or avoid the heat stroke, avoid the risk, avoid the pitfalls that many investors make continuously. Because they let emotions drive their decisions, they don't focus on doing the research, having the principles that make good investment decisions consistently instilled into them. That's what our job is, to have this instilled into you so that you're no longer kind of flying by the seat of your pants. You have a clear direction. So I'm Justin Klein. My objective today is help you become a better investor. I'm going to answer your financial investment questions. I'm going to give you actionable data, perspective, all that. You've heard it. Now, in just a bit, we're going to talk about today's market performance and run down the show topics. But first, let's tackle this caller question now.
19: Yeah. Hey, guys, would you please evaluate ticker TCAF, T. Rowe Price Capital Appreciation Fund, as a potential core holding? Thank you.
18: 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Looking at the T. Rowe Price Capital Appreciation Equity ETF, TCAF. The expense ratio is up 31 basis points, kind of high for an ETF, but overall fund expense not that high. What kind of fund is this? Well, it leans on the growthier side of the market, but it's definitely a blend. still heavily technology. 100 names here. 100 names. So I don't know if they're just looking at the S&P and picking 100 names. I wonder what their qualification is here. 93% is U.S. equities, 5% in, 5.5% in non-U.S. equities. So it's mainly a U.S. equity fund. From a sector perspective, I'm looking at it based on the S&P. About the same technology weighting. Less industrials. So 10 for the S&P, 6 for this one. A little more communication services. A little less financials from 12 to 10. No basic materials, so 0, where the S&P is 2. The real difference here is it has more healthcare. Not exactly a place I love to be long-term. And a lot more industrials, which tend to have lower long-term returns. So to me, this looks a lot like the S&P. Yes, there's a little more concentrated, only 100 names, but still well-diversified, except for that it's closet indexing, except for taking away some of the sectors that you'd rather be in, like you want more weighting in, like industrials, like materials, even energy, it's below the S&P, which is hard to do, went from 3 to 2. And you're putting in healthcare, which usually is not a very good hedge against inflation. Neither are utilities. They tend to have, you know, a lot of debt, kind of be bond proxies, etc. So it's an okay fund, but you're paying up for something that, frankly, I don't see any excitement for. Its 3-year quartile ranking is 66%, which means that 2/3 of funds in this category did better than it. I see zero reason. It's not a bad fund, but if you're going to, you want large cap blend exposure, you might as well just go buy the S&P. You'll get a better allocation. Now, we had a great show on Friday. We looked into this story. The Fed's impossible position. War inflation versus rate cuts. I discussed how the Federal Reserve faces a nightmare scenario where energy is driving inflation. That could force rate hikes, even into a slowing economy. Guess what? That is coming up here on Wednesday. The Federal Reserve meeting starts tomorrow. They get their decision on Wednesday, or we get their decision on Wednesday. And right now there's about a 2/3 chance they won't raise rates, but a third, which is a lot higher than it used to be, that they could raise rates. So a very interesting meeting we have set up here. Could be some surprises. We talk about that and more on Friday. And we also answer listener questions on Cameco, CCJ. If you happen to miss it, go check it out. You best way to get every Invest Talk podcast is to find it wherever you get your podcast. We have a lot of ground to cover over the next 45 minutes or so. Time permitting, we'll get to all of it. Gas is now above $4 a gallon nationally, well above $5 a gallon here in California. I think we're pushing on $6 the last time I looked, especially if you're getting premium. But what does this mean for your portfolio? How to think about the impact this will have on markets, on economies, etc. We'll dig into that. I also want to focus on the industrial boom, not just here in America, because, you know, there's definitely a lot of AI data center build out and some manufacturing capabilities being improved. But this is a global phenomenon. This isn't something just happening here in America. So I want to highlight that and what that means for investment opportunities. And then we'll talk about banks. Are banks a better way, smaller banks, excuse me, mid-sized banks, a better way to capitalize on the AI data center build-out? So we'll take a look at that story. And of course, we have questions from our voice bank. One is on quant investing. And then in Invesco, S&P 500 equal weight ETF RSP. And of course, we have some questions that came in via the comment section on the InvestTalk YouTube channel. But we're going to head into a quick break. Please remember, you can call anytime and leave your question on the InvestTalk voice bank. But if you're listening via our live stream on InvestTalk.com or possibly on AM 1220 in the Bay Area, you can call right now at 888-99-CHART. Up next, I will comment on today's market activity.
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16: 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It's Goldman Sachs, NASDAQ.
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13: And 24/7, rain or shine, Justin Klein and Luke Guerrero stand ready to provide their unbiased answers.
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18: 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That's how you get through and ask your question on today's show. Let's go look at the market today. Very interesting day. Started off higher on the hopes of maybe a ceasefire or at least a pause in major kinetic operations in the Middle East. But that quickly faded. And the market rolled over pretty quickly as the market opened. Now we did find a nice little bottom and a little bit of a rally into close, which allowed the S&P to only be down. Let's see, what were we down? Actually, it was up 0.02%, so 2 basis points there. Dow is up about 0.5%. NASDAQ, though, down 18 basis points. Russell 2000 up 62 basis points. Really, once again, it is this market rotation. I've talked about it really for weeks now that you're seeing this underneath the surface. The chip names, memory names, they were all coming under pressure. Sorry, not under pressure, but they were losing momentum. There we go. And that is the start of them coming under pressure. Now they're coming under pressure. NVIDIA down 5% of the day, AMD down 5. You had Micron down 2. What's this one? SanDisk down 11. KLA Tencor down 3. Western Digital down 4. So anything around chip production, chip manufacturing was down. Google, Apple, Microsoft were the strong players in the Mag 7. Meta was about flat. Tesla down 1.2%. SpaceX, Tesla continued to be kind of under pressure. Not a shock there. Utilities were down on higher interest rates. Very interesting market. A lot of rotation that you're seeing. Durable goods orders did come in pretty strong. Increased less than expected, 0.3% month over month in June. But May was a decline. So we got a nice little bounce back there. That's always a good sign for the broader economy. The dollar was up 0.1% of the day. Gold up 0.2. Silver down 0.3. Bitcoin futures up 1.1. Looks like you're starting to see a bit of a bottom in gold and silver and maybe even Bitcoin. WTI crude down 7.5%, but far off session lows. So I actually think the market's getting it wrong here. I think that the more limited the operations in the Middle East are, the more tenable it is politically. The bigger the action, the more headlines there are. And clearly in war, bad things happen. People die. That's how it is. Whether you agree with the war or not. That's war. And so the more action there is, the more there's going to be headlines, and that makes it politically untenable. But if there's not a lot going on, it's just more of a stalemate, well, then it can just drag on. The Strait of Hormuz stays closed. We have what's going on in, the other strait. I don't remember off the top of my head. But that's preventing Saudi Arabia from pumping oil. Is it the Red Sea? I'm trying to remember. I was reading it earlier. But nonetheless, it's clear that oil prices are, you know, going to be volatile, which we'll talk about later. It's more about refining capacity, refined products in general, moving throughout the world. And that ultimately is going to continue to put pressure on the economy. So definitely a market rotation today. A lot going on as we move into, as I said earlier, a very important meeting coming up here on Wednesday. Let's go to a YouTube comment question. Tom says, hi, Justin. Trying to leverage the pullback to raise my gold exposure. Which one do you like a bit better at levels or long-term perspective, AM or BTG? Well, we own Agnico Eagle AM for clients. And to me, this is now an absolute bargain. I mean, you're talking about, so it's earned $12.12 this year, $12.84 next year, and it's at $148 stock. It's a trading at 12 times earnings with the tailwind of gold prices, likely improving that. Right? If oil or if gold goes back to 4,500 to 5,000, like it was, all that's going to go straight to their bottom line. And they already have $4.5 billion of free cash flow on a $70 billion market cap, no net debt, net about $3 billion in cash. Ability and willingness to raise that dividend. They just raised it in first quarter. So much larger name. BTG though, also good. I like it. Was there $1.15 next year? So $3.87 stock. You're still paying 30 times and its relative strength is much weaker. So I'm going to go with Agnico Eagle. Our 24/7 Invest Talk voice bank never closes, so you can leave your question, your finance investment question, anytime at 888-99-CHART. And our work continues after this break.

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0: This is, frankly, I think a better opportunity for investors than AI. Because it's part of the picks and shovels of AI, and frankly, the less competitive part of the AI stack. The more consistent businesses that trade at more reasonable valuations, etc. But this revolution, industrial revolution, is global because it's not just about strategy. It's about security. We see what's happening right now with geopolitics. With two major geopolitical conflicts going on at the same time, it's impacting logistics and the ability for really the AI infrastructure to be built out, as well as the necessary supply chains that are resilient. And so you're having leaders around the world. Japanese Prime Minister is one of them. It recently proposed a $2.3 trillion investment across 17 sectors to revitalize Japan's economy, and mainly focusing on security. The EU proposed $914 billion package for rearmament and infrastructure. India is expected to invest $170 billion this year to bolster its energy resilience because of what's happened in the Middle East. So improvements in nuclear as well as solar. And so when you look at the industrial space, you might say, oh, they're trading at a premium. They might look expensive. But the reality is there's huge tailwinds behind them. And they should sell at a premium because they typically have. Over the next couple decades, it's expected that there are $10 trillion that are going to be spent on non-data center related infrastructure and manufacturing spending. That translates into almost 3+ annual growth if that comes to fruition. The U.S. ISM Manufacturing Index, Purchasing Managers Index, is at 54 in May, its highest point since mid-2022. It's been up for 5 straight months. But then if you look globally, it's at 52.2, the strongest reading in a few years. And then you look at who's putting money behind this. Venture capital firm Andreessen Horowitz launched their own American Dynamism Fund, focusing on defense, manufacturing, aerospace. JP Morgan's investing $1.5 trillion in security and resilience initiative. So they're putting big money behind this. And so when banks are willing to lend, that's huge. And that goes into things like copper demand, automation, equipment rentals. This is where the opportunity in today's market really lies, and there's a lot of it. So let's slip in another listener question now.
1: Hey, hello. I'm thinking of buying some shares of this stock. I would love to hear your opinion on owning this stock. The stock is SCCO. Again, SCCO. Thank you so much.
0: Now, I know you guys aren't going to believe me, but I do not pick the callers. My team behind the scenes, they pick what calls they play, what questions I'm going to answer, etc. I have zero input on this. But this is Southern Copper, and this kind of hits on what I just talked about, which is the demand for industrial applications and what will that require. And it's going to require a lot of copper. Now, we've owned Southern Copper for a long period of time. It's been one of our best purchases over the last decade or so. And it's just the best copper producer out there when it comes to profitability. It has low-cost mines in Central and South America, $5.1 billion in free cash flow, return on equity 50%, 50%. They pay a 2% dividend yield, but that dividend amount is on the rise.

It was only 46 cents back in 2022. Now it's a dollar. So yeah, I give this a thumbs up. Great balance sheet, pretty much no net debt. Very strong cash flow, very high profitability. And I think copper prices are headed a lot higher in the long term. That was SCCO, Southern Copper. On the next Invest Talk, we look into the story. Bond market outlook 2026. What treasury yields near multi-year highs means for your portfolio. That story is for tomorrow. But for now, I'm Justin Klein. I'm ready to take your calls anytime on 888-99-CHART.

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1: With SRN News, I'm Keith Peters in Washington. A federal appeals court has upheld a ruling that halted President Trump's executive order to create a federal list of eligible voters and limit delivery of mail ballots only to people on that list. The weekend ruling rejected the Trump administration's efforts to move forward with the mail-in voting restrictions in 23 U.S. states that sued ahead of November's midterm elections. Mediators have made progress in efforts to bring the United States and Iran back to negotiations and prevent an all-out war in the Middle East. That's according to two regional officials who spoke to the Associated Press, but scattered attacks by armed groups across the region underscored the lingering tensions. Neither the U.S. nor Iran have claimed any strikes for 3 days. On Wall Street, the Dow by 262 points. This is SRN News.
2: This is Carol Platt-Lebow for Townhall.com. Until now, hard-left influencer Hassan Piker was perhaps best known for appearing to use an electric shock collar on his dog during a live stream. Now he's making news again for addressing the College Democrats of America convention dressed as Mao Zedong. Piker's called Mao, quote, one of the great leaders of this world, unquote. Yet Mao's policies are widely estimated to have caused the deaths of between 40 and 70 million people. Had Piker shown up dressed as Hitler, the outrage would have been immediate and rightly so. Mao deserves no better. Piker's appearance and his denunciation of mainstream Democrats for compromising with so-called fascists reflects the extremist rhetoric gaining ground on the left. Unless Democrats of good faith confront that radical fringe, their party risks losing itself. Let's hope it's not already too late. I'm Carol Platt-Lebow.
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0: In the early days, InvestTalk was Jerry Klein and Steve Peasley. Now the torch has been passed and a new generation of hosts is on the job. Justin Klein and Luke Guerrero. So when you've got finance and investment questions, don't forget to call InvestTalk. 888-99-CHART.
1: Our focus point today is about gas prices hitting $4 a gallon nationally and what that means for your portfolio. If you look at oil prices, you might say, why are gas prices going up? And right there is a lesson into itself. That what you think drives something, its price, isn't always that thing. Yes, oil is a part of the cost, but it's not the only cost. It's refining capacity that really drives how much you pay at the pump. Now, where could this go? Well, analysts say if this drags on through the summer, you likely will see $4.50, maybe even $5 a gallon by, say, Thanksgiving. So there's definitely more upside potential from here. But what do you do about it, your portfolio? A lot of people say, well, let's go buy oil stocks. And that could be certainly one way you do it. But usually you want to buy it before a supply shock, not in the middle of one. But to me, the bigger takeaway is long-term. If you believe the geopolitics will continue to be volatile, then you're going to want exposure to energy when things calm down, right? Because it's going to ebb and flow. It has for the past couple of years, will likely ebb and flow going forward. So when it ebbs, oil prices go down, where do you reallocate your money? And I've been saying that this is a lesson of where to allocate capital in the energy stack. And to me, it's number one in that refining capacity. So yes, Exxon and Chevron, they have that because they operate up and down the energy stack supply chain. But there are pure plays. Valero is one example, Marathon Oil another. Not saying you go out and buy those today, but those are examples of companies that are more pure plays around refining capacity. So when you're doing your research in that space, get your buy list ready and know that you want some of those names. You also might want the downstream companies, the pipelines, those that are moving the products from the wellhead to where they might be refined. And they pay a toll or they charge a toll for that. It's a very good business. Highly capital intensive, but that's a good place to be as well. So to me, this is about getting your buy list ready and understanding the type of businesses in the energy stack that are going to thrive in this new world we live in. Then how's it going to affect the consumer? Yes, gas is part of the budget. Now, number one, it's not as big as it used to be, at least as a percentage of the average person's disposable income. Number one, cars are far more efficient than they have been over the last many decades. People drive less because they're working from home. They can get things delivered, for example. And then there's electric cars. Certainly a lot less of that. a lot more of that. But it's really around diesel prices. So diesel prices are up about 45% this year, up to $5.45 a gallon. Now that usually feeds into other goods because usually those goods are delivered with a truck that's running on diesel. It usually feeds into grocery prices with a 2 to 3 month lag. So that's really where the impact here is. Not even today, but in, call it September, October, I think that's where you're really going to feel the inflation impact on other types of goods. And how does that feed into the consumer? The ability for the consumer to maintain its debt, spend, etc. How does that feed into the labor market as well? So I think those pressures actually are going to be worse in a few months rather than today. And then big picture, I've been saying this really since COVID started, which is we are in an inflationary environment. You have to look at it in another way. It's not disinflationary. It's not like from the late 90s into basically the before COVID. You had an era where basically China was exporting deflation to the rest of the world, which is why you didn't get big spikes of inflation really at all throughout that period. But now we're in a new era. This is more like the 70s than the 90s, so be prepared for that. Now, from time to time, we receive questions from or via web form over on investtalk.com. And Francisco from Spain says, hi, greetings from Spain. Been listening to your podcast for 2 months now. I've learned a lot. American Express AXP recently dropped after Q2 results. Is this a buying opportunity? Interesting. American Express is a name that is in the best kind of credit card company pretty much to invest in over the last many decades. Just consistent profitability, mainly because their customers are usually wealthier. Now that has shifted over time as they've have chased more growth, but it still skews wealthier. Earnings are supposed to be $20 next year from $17.66 this year. That would be an all-time high at $20. It's only a $335 stock. So forward-looking multiple is pretty good, only about 17 times. Forward-looking enterprise value to EBITDA is about 10, which is definitely not the low end of the range, that's for sure. The technicals are, I would say, neutral to slightly bearish. You could argue this is long-term consolidation, but you could argue it peaked in the fall for a reason. And the MACD is pretty weak. I do like the profitability. As usual, return equity is sitting at 34%. So this is definitely a great company to own long term. The question is, do you want to own it right now with the consumer being squeezed, going into the second half of the year with, as we talked about, higher energy prices, higher inflation, potentially higher interest rates now? I'm not going to say no. I'd be patient on it. I just don't like the chart. I think it is screaming another break lower. Where would I buy it? Probably down in the 250 range. That would probably be where I'd pick up American Express. It's at 335 now. Let's drop in another fresh voice bank question right now.
2: Afternoon, guys. My name is Tom, calling from Atlanta. I've always been pretty risk adverse. About 95% of my portfolios are in the S&P 500 ZOO. Heard y'all guys recommending maybe rotate into some equal weight. I'm looking at RSP, seeing if that might be a good play right now. Also, I have about 100,000 of ZOO. That's at about a 40% gain in an individual account. Would I be right in thinking just let that ride? Because I don't want to create a taxable event. If you could help on both those questions, that would be amazing. Thank you.
1: I'll start with the first one last, because I think this is something. The first one? I'll start with the last one first is what I meant. because this is something a lot of people get wrong. One of the biggest mistakes I see consistently through my 25 years of doing this is avoiding paying taxes by allowing your portfolio to be misallocated. Yes, you made a lot of money, but it's not about, investing isn't about what happened in the past. It's about going forward. Now, should you sell some of that VOO? Probably. I have to look at your old portfolio, but probably. Now, do you sell all of it? Not necessarily. Maybe you try to sell just the most expensive lots and you limit your taxable gains. We run what we call direct indexing, custom indexing strategies for our clients to make sure that they're reallocating without the tax impact. Something if you want to talk to us about, we can do. But number one is taxes are a factor. They are not the only factor. And everybody needs to understand that because it's one of the biggest mistakes I see people make. And a lot of times they don't sell because they don't want to pay the taxes. And guess what? Market turns around, stock turns around, and now you don't have any gains. And you should have sold and paid the taxes. Okay? So don't be dogmatic about taxes. Number two, RSP, equal weight S&P 500. I would say, yes, this has started to outperform. It started to outperform in the fall of last year. The recent run-up from the March lows in the S&P, that actually pushed large caps higher. But now as those Mag 7 names, the chip names are rolling over, et cetera, it's moving back the other way now. So, for example, today, small caps, the RSP outperformed the S&P 500 by 75 basis points. 73 basis points. Big move. And that's been fairly consistent, really, since the May highs in the S&P. As I said before, the major mags, the major hyperscalers are spending their cash flow, their balance sheet on AI data center infrastructure. And that money is mostly going to mid and small cap companies. And on top of that, they don't have any money left over for stock buybacks. This is a dynamic that is relatively new, but I think it's very sustainable. Do you think? I think they're going to slow down their AI CapEx spending, but I don't think it's going away. So as I said before, there's a lot more runway here on the industrial side, and you want to own a lot more of those. So if you own the balanced S&P, the equal weight S&P, you're going to get a lot more of that industrial exposure. For example, this is 15% in industrials versus 10 in the S&P. It's only 16% technology versus 34% in the S&P. This is much better set up for success in this market than the S&P. So don't be dogmatic about holding on to VOO. Excuse me. Let's take another voicemail question now.
3: Good day, gentlemen. This is Jim down in Miami, Florida. I'm calling today about Liberty Energy, ticker symbol LBRT. You gentlemen are really good at finding out the nitty-gritty about these stocks. So any information about Liberty and if you would recommend as a buy it now at this entry point, that would be great. Thank you so much.
1: Liberty Energy provides completion services and technology to onshore oil, natural gas, and geothermal energy producers here in the U.S. Earnings up 82% this year, but down 5% next year. It's made $3.17 in 2023, but it's supposed to make 27 cents this year, 26 cents next year. This is in a stark downtrend. I'm not sure what this, it must have been earnings, because this thing, what was this on Thursday? I'm assuming it's earnings. It gapped up and failed. We call this the gap and crap. Or it gaps up, looks like everything's going well, and then it reverses in a huge way. End up being down, geez, 20%+ of the day, down again Friday, and down again today. Now, we call this a three-bar surge, probably a bit of a bounce here in the short term, but I don't like that reaction, especially in a name that should be doing well. This is in the business of fracking. With higher oil prices, more demand for energy, they should be doing well. Why are they not? That makes no sense to me. And then I look at the earnings picture. Doesn't look very hot to me. So something is wrong here. They're not executing well. The market's punishing them for it. The relative strength is horrible, especially when you compare it to the broader energy market. So I have nothing really good to say about this name. I would pass on Liberty Energy. That was LBRT. Thank you for the call. That's InvestTalk. I'm Justin Klein. We have one goal here. 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
8: 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You don't need to wait. Structured settlement Settlements are commonly used to resolve personal injury lawsuits. Annuities, they're designed to spread payments out over 10 or 20 years. For many of you in need of money today, this simply does not work. If you have a structured settlement and you want cash now, call CBC Settlement Funding. Here's the number.
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10: I'm Liz Klayman, and this is the Fox Business Report. Stocks kicking off the new trading week mixed. The Dow rose but paired from bigger earlier gains after the Trump administration paused plans to escalate its war in Iran. Crude oil prices retreated, easing inflation concerns. Semiconductor companies, memory chip makers, and many artificial intelligence names selling off today and dragging the tech-heavy Nasdaq lower following Chinese memory chip maker CMXT's massive trading debut in Shanghai. Apple stock rose over 1% and notching a fresh record close. The tech giant claiming the title of the world's most valuable public company from NVIDIA. The Dow winners, Salesforce, Microsoft, and Sherwin-Williams. The Dow decliners, Caterpillar, Goldman Sachs, and NVIDIA. The Dow up 263 points, the Nasdaq lower by 44, S&P 500 up a point. That's your Fox Business Report. I'm Hillary Barsky, invested in you.
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12: Hi, Justin and Luke. I wanted to ask you a question. I retired early and I'm now enjoying life abroad in the Philippines with my family. I'm in my 40s and I'm exploring ways to generate passive income. I'm particularly interested in quant investing and wanted to get your take on it. Do you think it's a viable way to create consistent passive income? I understand there's a steep learning curve, but I'm ready to put in the effort. If you have any advice, resources, or key things to watch out for as I begin the journey, I greatly appreciate it. Thanks again for all the great work that you do.
1: Where's the issue with quant investing? Is that it is a very broad term. All it means is that it's systematic, data-driven approach, use algorithms, mathematical models, etc. Now what that or what those algorithms actually instruct the, you know, instruct you to do can be a million different things. It's all based on building that algorithm. Who's programming the algorithm? Use it somewhere else, someone else's AI. Here's what I would say. In the world of AI, you're smart enough, you have the time, you could probably start building out tools that can help you execute certain strategies consistently. One of the biggest problems with quant investing is that markets shift. So an algorithm that might work in one market, when the market shifts, it doesn't work in the other market. Meaning, you know, maybe it's something around growth stocks, and growth stocks are doing well, and then that shifts, now it's value stocks. And now you want to, that doesn't work for growth stocks, and growth stocks aren't getting the same upside that they were before. Maybe it's around dividend paying stocks. You're trying to collect the dividend and the dividend stocks start to underperform because interest rates are going up. It could be a million different things. Markets change, markets shift. So just say you're going to make a bunch of money in quant investing, it's just too broad of a term that doesn't tell me anything. But congrats and good luck. Last thing I want to talk about, banks. Banks are boring. But what's interesting is that regional banks are starting to act a lot like their Wall Street peers. They're lending less to your average consumer and more to corporations, especially corporations that are surrounding AI. And once again, they're lending to small, medium-sized businesses, middle market businesses, and they're getting a tailwind because of, as I said before, the spending from the hyperscalers on this massive endeavor to build out data infrastructure. And by osmosis, shall we say, these regional banks are benefiting. Now, they are not benefiting as much from the, let's say, the IPO schedule over the past year, but there's still a lot of M&A, and there's a lot of M&A within these banks as well. So the larger regionals are buying up a lot of these mid-sized investment banks. Then they're upping their non-interest income, bank fees, for example. And they rose in the second quarter on par with the big banks. So in a lot of ways, they're copying what the big banks are doing and acting a lot more like them, which means they should be, as they gain heft and gain scale, they should be able to be priced in the market as much as these larger banks. So if you're looking for opportunity within the finance space, or let's say the banking sector, I think the smaller banks are probably a better risk versus reward in today's market. I'm Justin Klein, reminding you about KPP Financial's parallel investing. 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
15: News this hour from Town Hall. I'm Keith Peters in Washington. There's an update on the health of Senator Mitch McConnell, who's going to stay in rehab a little longer.
16: The update includes a statement from the Congressional Office of the Attending Physician stating 84-year-old Senator McConnell has not yet been medically cleared to leave a rehabilitation facility where he's undergoing physical therapy. It means he will miss the annual Fancy Farm Picnic, which features speeches from politicians throughout Kentucky who are running for office. McConnell is not running for re-election. He was admitted to a hospital last month and revealed weeks later that it was because of fall. The attending physician's report also says McConnell's bout with childhood polio continues to be a significant factor in his mobility. Ed Donahue, Washington.
15: A Secret Service agent is arrested for allegedly participating in a college hazing.
17: Florida authorities have arrested a U.S. Secret Service agent and two other men on felony charges, saying they committed brutal beatings as part of a fraternity hazing ritual. One of the defendants, 29-year-old Marquez Christopher Pinder, is an agent in the Miami field office and is now on administrative leave. Pinder and the two other defendants are charged with felony hazing, aggravated battery, and attempted manslaughter. Pinder's arrest warrants says a University of Miami graduate student and another young man required hospitalization for severe injuries after they were beaten with paddles and canes in April. I'm Lisa Dwyer.
15: The Trump administration has asked the Supreme Court to allow for now an executive order targeting mail-in voting. This request follows an appeals court decision that blocked the order in nearly half the country. On Wall Street, the Dow by 262 points, the NASDAQ dropped 43, the S&P 500 advanced by 1, oil near $82 a barrel. More at townhall.com.
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15: Oil prices are lower on word that negotiations to end the war between the U.S. and Iran may be starting up again, but AI weighs down the market. More on the correspondent Seth Sutel reporting from New York City.
14: Stocks drifted to a mixed close on Wall Street and oil prices fell after the U.S. and Iran paused their attacks. The S&P 500 ended barely changed Monday. The Dow rose 262 points, that's about 0.5%. The Nasdaq Composite fell 0.2%. The Nasdaq was weighed down by a 5% drop in the AI chip giant NVIDIA. After